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3: God's intentions can neither be altered nor disrupted. What He purposes will transpire without delay, without hindrance, and without failure. Everything that happens on this earth falls within the framework of exactly what God has purposed. Exactly.
2: When you're hurting, what you want most is an answer. Why did this happen? Why me? Why now? Job wanted answers too. He'd lost everything. His children, his health, his livelihood. And when God finally spoke, something surprising happened. God never answered a single question. And yet Job walked away from that exchange satisfied. Today on Insight for Living, Chuck brings us to the final chapter of Job's story and to what it reveals about the God we so often misunderstand. We begin with context as Chuck reads select passages from the book of Job.
3: Saying goodbye to Job is like saying farewell to a long-standing friend. He has become a part of our family and a part of our conversation and really a part of our lives. Just a few excerpts from the 42nd chapter. If you have your Bible open, if you're new with us and not familiar with your Bible, the largest book in the Bible is the book of Psalms. And Job is just before Psalms. We're going to look at a few verses from the last chapter of this great old book of Job. Chapter 42 of Job, verse 1. Then Job answered the Lord and said, I know that you can do all things, and that no purpose of yours can be thwarted. Who is this that hides counsel without knowledge? Therefore, I have declared that which I did not understand. Things too wonderful for me, which I did not know. Hear now, and I will speak. I will ask you, and you instruct me. I have heard of you by the hearing of the ear, but now my eye sees you. Therefore, I retract, and I repent in dust and ashes. Verse 10. The Lord restored the fortunes of Job when he prayed for his friends, and the Lord increased all that Job had twofold. Verse 12, the Lord blessed the latter days of Job more than his beginning. Verse 16, after this, Job lived 140 years. And saw his sons and his grandsons, four generations. And Job died, an old man and full of days.
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3: It's amazing how miscommunication can lead to misunderstanding. This is especially true when what is being communicated winds up in the hearing of the wrong person. I thought of that just this past week when I came across a story of a Minneapolis couple who were there in February, and it was raw and it was frigid, and they decided they would enjoy a long weekend together in Florida, under the sun and relaxing at the beach. The problem was both of them worked, and so getting a schedule that coordinated was a tough thing to do. So the husband agreed to go just a day earlier, and he would meet his wife, who would come that day following. When he got to the hotel, he pulled out his laptop and decided to send his wife an email back in Minneapolis. However, he accidentally left off one letter in her address, and so the email went to another person without his realizing it. In Houston, a widow had just returned from her husband's funeral. He was a minister of many years and had been called home to glory following a sudden heart attack. The widow checked her email, expecting condolence messages from relatives and friends. Upon reading the first message, however, she fainted and fell to the floor. The widow's son heard the noise and rushed into the room and then turned and saw the message on the computer screen, which read, "To my loving wife from your departed husband. Subject, I've arrived." It went on to say, "I've just arrived and have been checked in. Everything went very smoothly after my departure. I also verified that everything has been prepared for your arrival tomorrow." "Looking forward to seeing you then. Hope your journey is as uneventful as mine was. P.S. It sure is hot down here." Miscommunication can lead to serious misunderstanding. That can happen, and it often does, in, believe it or not, even in the truths of the Bible. This is especially so when right truth is deposited in a wrong context or in the ears of someone not able to understand them. Children are a classic example of this. They could become confused and even, if the truth were known, embarrassed if they don't understand the context in which the scriptures are written. Cynthia and I have a very good friend, a couple, who several years ago with their young son, Gary, were enjoying the holidays and decided shortly after the holidays that they would read the Bible through. And they would have their son, about 10 or 11 years old at the time, be there with them so that he would be able to make the journey. And so they got underway in the book of Genesis. And it wasn't long before Adam and his wife are naked and are not ashamed. The boy listened in silence. And a little later, Adam has relations with his wife, it says, and she bears the son. And a little later than that, the older son murders the younger brother. And then in the fifth chapter, he again has relations with his wife, and she bears another son named Seth. And that leads to the story of Noah and the great flood that brought such vast destruction. But the story of Noah ends in a shameful way, where he uncovers himself in his tent and dies in a sense of shame. And about the time they got underway in chapter 19 of Genesis on Sodom and Gomorrah, Gary said, "Stop. Daddy, should I be listening to all of this stuff?" was his question. You know, not a thing wrong with what was being read, but in the ears of a child, he wonders, what is this book all about? New believers can have the same reaction, and truth from the scriptures can become for them confusing. Even about God. Can't you imagine a young believer not knowing much about his or her heavenly Father asking, why would a good God allow his chosen people, the Jews, to live 400 years and more in Egyptian bondage? Why would a good God do that? Why would a loving God encourage the destruction of all the Canaanites when Joshua and the Jews invaded the land and moved through Jericho? I mean, every one of them was to be killed. And how could a holy God call David a man after my own heart? when before he dies, he is guilty of adultery and murder and is in fact a polygamist, numerous wives, a man after God's heart. And while we're at it, how could a compassionate, faithful God stand back and allow an upright, good man like Job to suffer like he did? Man, if I keep this up, you might wonder why we even take the time to open the scriptures. But all of those questions have answers. They're not simple answers, and they won't satisfy everyone. But take this last one. Maybe we should let Job tell us what he thinks of his God, since he's the one who went through it all and lost everything, including his 10 adult children and his ability to make a living once he was struck down by that dreadful plague that covered his body with boils. And then had to endure three and four alleged friends who came with their sermons and condemnation and judgment. And where was God? Even Job asked that question. Well, I think this would make us want to listen carefully when Job begins to teach us some things about our God. I could have chosen those words of instruction from Job from several chapters, but I've decided to really limit our thinking to the last chapter. And like we did last time, I have seven particular lessons that I think Job would teach us if he were alive today. And thankfully, his words are preserved for us to read. If you were with us last time, we had you make a column of seven and to title that column, What Job Teaches Us About Ourselves. Today, please go back to that same page, or if you're new with us, just find a blank page in your Bible anywhere and put at the top, just the top of the page, What Job Teaches Us About Our God, and number 1 through 7. Job is set through God's lecture, which began in chapter 38 and 39, went into chapter 40, chapter 41, and he never answers the question. He escorts Job around the universe and introduces him to several of the animals of the field and the birds of the air, but he doesn't answer Job's questions. And remarkably, at the end of the book, Job is submitting to this God, this heavenly Father who permitted, even allowed, all of these things to occur, and still doesn't give specific answers to the specific questions. And yet he submits. Surely he knows some things of God that we need to know as well, without having all of our questions answered. Verse 1, chapter 42. Then Job answered the Lord and said, I know that you can do all things. Number one in a list of seven, there is nothing God cannot do. Having heard and having realized the limitless power of his infinite God, Job puts his observation and realization into the simplest of terms: you can do all things. There is nothing God cannot do. Theologians call this an interesting word, omni, which means all, potent, powerful, omnipotent. That tells us that there is no limitation, no condition, no reservation, no obstacle that hinders in any way the activities, the acts, the works of our Heavenly Father. Tozer put it this way: all his acts are done without effort. He expends no energy that must be replenished. His self-sufficiency makes it unnecessary for him to look outside himself for a renewal of strength. All the power required to do all that he wills to do lies in undiminished fullness in his own infinite being. Beautiful way to put it. He creates from nothing without any decrease of energy. He sustains all life without ever needing an assistance, any assistance from any other source. He even raises from the dead those he wishes to raise without facing any resistance. And he withholds the most powerful creature ever created, Satan himself, with no struggle, without the slightest effort expended on his part. Nothing stands in God's way. Nothing hinders God's work. Nothing successfully restrains his will. That's why only he deserves the word awesome. Now, we've cheapened the word. We've given awesome to everything. Stereos are now awesome in their sound. Back when they built them, Datsun, the early Z car, was called awesome. I remember going to the showroom and looking at the Datsun. It didn't seem awesome the longer I looked at it. It had four wheels like every other car. It was smaller than all other cars I'd try to squeeze into. It didn't look awesome, but the kids were saying, and the advertisements were saying, it is awesome. Let me warn you about words. Don't use that one that much. Reserve it for God. Reserve it for one who knows no limitation, faces no impossibility, hurdles no obstacle, and can accomplish whatever he sets out to do 100% of the time. Four times in the scriptures, we read in different words that nothing is impossible with God. Here are the verses. Jeremiah 32:17, Jeremiah 32:27, Luke 1:37, Luke 18:27. Twice in Jeremiah, twice in the gospel by Luke, all four agreeing, four specific times in the word of God, zero impossibilities. You sang of it when you sang the hymn, immortal, invisible, God only wise, in light inaccessible, hid from our eyes. Most blessed, most glorious, the Ancient of Days, almighty. Ah, there it is. Victorious, thy great name we praise. Almighty. When you use the word almighty, it fits only one. Isn't it interesting how ill-acquainted we are with our Heavenly Father? And this is just one of his numerous attributes. There's a second, and I find it at the end of verse 2, no purpose of yours can be thwarted. It is impossible to restrain or nullify God's purposes. It is impossible to restrain or nullify God's purposes. You see the word thwarted, if you carry a New American Standard Bible, as I do, you have found the word thwarted. The Hebrew term is the word that means to cut off. No purpose of yours can be cut off, stopped. God's intentions can neither be altered nor disrupted. What he purposes will transpire without delay, without hindrance, and without failure. Everything that happens on this earth falls within the framework of exactly what God has purposed. Exactly. None of it surprises him. None of it has to be anticipated on his part. It is all unfolding precisely as his perfect omniscience has planned it. Now, I'm going to interject something here that maybe will get your attention, because some of you struggle with absolute sovereignty. It's probably because you have not faced a cataclysmic experience. Christians who go through what I would call a cataclysmic test have little trouble, ultimately, with grasping and embracing God's absolute sovereignty. I'll show you an example. Turn ahead to the book of Daniel. Get beyond the longer prophets. You'll get to Ezekiel, and then the next book is Daniel. Ezekiel is one of the longer of the major prophets, and Daniel follows Ezekiel. Chapter 4 is a story of a man who is full of himself. He's the king of Babylon, which would be much like the land of Iraq today. You can make your own analogies, but Nebuchadnezzar is his name. He believed he was responsible for the kingdom as it was, for the buildings as they had been built, for the gardens as they stood, for the beauty of the waterfalls, for the wonderful pools that had been dug, for the water that flowed, for the people that lived, for all of life as it appeared in the land of Babylon, and he said so. Nebuchadnezzar saw himself as all sovereign, and he said so. Toward the end of the chapter, verse 29, after an encounter with Daniel, who prophesied this would happen, Nebuchadnezzar, 12 months later, was walking on the roof, chapter 4, verse 29. He was walking on the roof of the royal palace of Babylon. So you can see him on the roof. He's looking over the spread, as we'd say in Texas. He's observing all of this kingdom that his eye can see. And the king reflected and said, now feel the arrogance as it drips out of verse 30. Is this not Babylon the Great, which I myself have built as a royal residence by the might of my power and for the glory of my majesty? While the word was in the king's mouth, a voice came from heaven saying, King Nebuchadnezzar, to you it is declared, sovereignty has been removed from you. It doesn't stop there. The voice continues, you will be driven away from mankind, and your dwelling place will be with the beasts of the field. You will be given grass to eat like cattle, and 7 periods of time will pass over you until you recognize. Let me say it again. Until you recognize that the Most High is ruler over the realm of mankind and bestows it, that is sovereignty, on whomever he wishes. Immediately, remember, God's purposes are never cut off, never thwarted. Immediately after the voice came from heaven, judgment fell. The word concerning Nebuchadnezzar was fulfilled. He was driven away from mankind, began eating grass like cattle. His body was drenched with the dew of heaven until his hair had grown like eagle's feathers and his nails like birds' claws. Pause and imagine that. The man who walked on the roof of the palace is now grazing in the field outside the walls of the palace for 7 years, I take it. His hair grows long, of course, and his nails curl and twist like birds' claws. He is insane. He once had his faculties. He once was able to speak the words. I read no words that he spoke. He's eating like a beast in the field. He's grazing. He's living in the elements of the land. He is nothing, nothing. Because the sovereign God of heaven said, that's enough. Curtains. And he's there all that period of time. I call that a cataclysmic experience.
2: There's nothing our God cannot do. No obstacle he can't clear. No purpose that can be thwarted or cut off. Chuck Swindoll opened the final message of our study in Job today by lifting our eyes to the sheer power of God, the one who does according to his will and whose plans unfold exactly as he intends. There's more ahead as Chuck continues his message titled, What Job Teaches Us About Our God. 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Also, we're excited to let you know that Chuck recently sat down with actor and talk show host Kirk Cameron. You probably know that Kirk played the wisecracking teenager in the TV show Growing Pains, and then went on to make Christian films like Fireproof and several excellent documentaries. But you might not know that Kirk had rejected God until he was 17. Then he went to church and heard a sermon that transformed the course of his life. It was a message by Chuck Swindoll. Their uplifting conversation is almost 40 years in the making. 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You can find it at insight.org/conversation. I'm Bill Meyer, inviting you to join us when Chuck Swindoll presents his final message in his in-depth study of Job, Monday on Insight for Living.
1: 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Greg Lundstedt now answering the question many of us have had. What is the meaning of life?
4: Have you ever wondered about what the meaning of life is? I mean, why are we here in this world? What is our purpose for even existing? I'll tell you what it isn't. It's not just chasing after what this world offers. That's going to leave you empty. In fact, Solomon was one of the wealthiest men who ever lived. He had it all. He experienced it all. And he said, you know what I've discovered? It's all emptiness. If you live to be happy, you'll never be happy. It's been said there are two sources of unhappiness in life. One is not getting what you want, and the other is getting it. Sometimes some of the most unhappy people are the ones that have it all. You'll never be happy by chasing happiness. So you say, well, how do you find happiness? How do you find life's purpose? Listen, you were put here on this earth to know God and to walk in fellowship with Him. Now, what does that mean? It means that you were put here on this earth to have a relationship with your Creator. That is why, since the day you were born, you've been on a quest. You've been searching for something because you know there's more to life than what you're presently experiencing. You were created to glorify God and to walk with Him. And check this out. If you find life's purpose by coming into this relationship with God and glorifying Him, you will end up as a happy person. Not from seeking happiness, but from seeking God. Because happiness will be the byproduct of a life that has found its proper perspective. So I encourage you right now to know the God who made you and to walk in a relationship with Him. And you know what? You'll find that you'll become a happy person because the Bible says, happy are the people whose God is the Lord.
5: The instructions of the Lord are perfect, reviving the soul. The decrees of the Lord are trustworthy, making wise the simple. The commandments of the Lord are right, bringing joy to the heart. The commandments of the Lord are clear, giving insight for living. Reverence for the Lord is pure, lasting forever. The laws of the Lord are true, each one is fair. They are more desirable than gold, even the finest gold. They are sweeter than honey, even honey dripping from the comb. They are a warning to your servant, a great reward to those who obey them.
6: 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The Bible tells us the grass will wither and the flowers will fade, but His Word will stand forever. Take a deep dive into it with us on The Well, the voice of life.
1: 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Not just here in East Texas, but all over. 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
1: As each has received a gift, use it. Use it how? By serving one another. What did we say in the beginning of this series? A fruit tree never eats its own fruit. Why does a fruit tree produce fruit? To serve, to share, to give it away. God's given you a gift to serve other people. What I want to do today is I want to broaden your vision. And I want to show you today the way that God wants to use your giftings is in serving others. And there is a great way to view this, and that's our text, Matthew 9:38. When I understand God has placed his gifts in me on assignment to go out into the fields, to go out there where it really matters, to go into my workspace, to go into my neighborhood, to go into my community, to go into the places where God has brought people across my path, people I can influence, people that I can share life with, people that I go eat with, people that I are friends with. When I realize I am on assignment, and God has gifted me to serve them. What a perspective change that is. And if you're somebody that you just so easily dwell on your problems and you so easily dwell on your negatives and all you can see are the things that go wrong and, you know, oh, I tell you, don't say this around me, but so many of us say it, if I didn't have bad luck, then I wouldn't have no luck. Oh, stinking, thinking. Oh, God, no. No. No, no, no. You know, there's certain words and phrases I just won't use. You know that? Impossible. Mm-mm. You won't ever hear me say something's impossible. You know why? Because the Bible says with God, all things are possible. Right? Zero chance. You won't ever hear me say that. Unattainable. Not part of my vocabulary. Why? Because with God, all things. See, I got too many thoughts running through my head right now. I'm sorry. You got to change the way you think. And if all you do is see the negative and all you do is dwell on what never works out and the if-onlys of life, you know what? You're going to live mightily disappointed. But when you change that and you say, you know what, God, even if something doesn't work out, it's not worked out so that you can turn the situation around. It's not worked out so that you'll get greater glory. God, it's not worked out because you're opening new paths. Because God, you're opening new doors. I'm not going to force no door open. I'm going to let God stand me before doors that no man can open and no man can shut. And I'll just let God be God and do what he does. And you know what the beauty of it is? Now say amen if you're with me right now. Amen. The beauty of it is when you live on assignment, then it doesn't bother you what doors open, and it doesn't bother you what doors shut. You know why? Because you're just on assignment. You'll go anywhere God sends you. You'll do anything God tells you. Amen? Well, all right. Go to Ephesians, please. Oh, no, before you do that, go to John. Go to John chapter 4. I want to share this text with you.

0: I want to talk just a moment. Practically, what does it look like to be on assignment? Practically, what does it look like to say, God, you've gifted me, you've put spiritual gifts within me. Now, I want to be used in them and I want to serve others practically. How do we do it? I'm going to give you two scriptures to understand how to do it practically. John 4 and Ephesians 5. In John chapter 4, Jesus tells his disciples, they have a long journey to walk. And normally, a good Jew would have avoided the region of Samaria at all cost because the Jews looked so down upon the Samaritans. That's why it stunned Jesus's audience in Luke 9 and 10 when he shared the parable of the good Samaritan. And they had such a negative view of them. So Jesus says, I have need that I go through Samaria. It was actually a much shorter route, but a Jew would take the long way around just to avoid the entire region. But Jesus said, no, there's purpose. I have need. There's a reason I need to go. It's because he knew he would encounter what the Bible calls the Samaritan woman. I love it sometimes in Scripture how the Bible don't even tell us someone's name, but we know her as the Samaritan woman. It was in the heat of the day, and Jesus goes to the community well, and he sits on the well. And the Samaritan woman comes to get her water in the hottest part of the day. Now, why in the world would she do that? It's because the women would come very, very early before it got hot. What it tells us, what it's hinting at, John is telling us that she's very despised and very looked down upon. She's shamed. And so she doesn't come when the community women come. She feels embarrassed and ashamed. We were talking about this right before the service began. We were talking in prayer as we were praying that God would convict us and help us. Last week, I wrote an article that I called Conviction That Convinces. And you know what's astounding about when the Holy Spirit convicts? Don't ever forget this, because this is very important. I want you to write this down if you're taking notes. When the Holy Spirit convicts, do you know it's not about guilt? It's not about shame? You know how the Holy Spirit convicts, what the purpose he convicts is to convince of truth. Now, see, what we do in religion is we try to bring conviction on somebody so we'll make them feel shamed and we'll make them feel guilty. That's not how the Holy Spirit works. Holy Spirit has nothing to do with shame, nothing to do with guilt. That's not how he operates. But what he does is he convinces of the truth. So if something is not right, if something is sinful, if something is against God and opposed, then what he's going to do is he's going to convict us and convince us. Oh, no, it's me that is in the wrong. Not shame or guilt us. And that's what Jesus does with this lady. He's not going to shame her or guilt her. He's going to convince her. That's how God works. Well, he changes her life in this encounter. And I want you to note verse 34. The disciples are concerned about food and what they're going to eat and what Jesus is going to eat. And I mean, I get that because right after I eat breakfast, I'm concerned about what I'm going to do for lunch and dinner. So I understand. And Jesus tells them something stunningly to me. Jesus says, I have food that you don't know anything of. They had no idea what he was talking about. And Jesus explained, and he said, my food is to do the will of him who sent me and to accomplish his work. Now, that's a stunning statement. And do you know what Jesus is saying? Jesus, think about what food does for us. It fuels us, right? It strengthens us. It satisfies us. It sustains us. I can go a good long stretch, many hours, and get busy and not eat, and I'll start to feel so puny. And the moment I begin eating, I can feel strength come right back to my body. I can immediately feel better. Why? Because food strengthens and food satisfies and food sustains and it fuels us. Jesus is saying what food does in the natural, that's what doing the will of God does in the spiritual. Amen. So, you know, a good question to ask yourself, if you feel weak today spiritually, it might be because you're not doing God's will. You're not sustaining yourself. You're not satisfying your need. You're not taking care. You're not strengthening yourself the way God would have you. Why? Because ultimately you're doing your will and not God's will. But when you focus in on that and you say, no, God, I do believe I'm on assignment. I do believe I'm gifted in unique ways. I do believe you have a plan for me. And you know what, God? I'm going to step into that and I'm going to live in that and I'm going to do your will. You know what's going to happen? Spiritual strength, satisfaction, sustenance is going to come into you and you're going to be a stronger person. Can we say amen to that today? Amen. Say, okay, Chad, I get that. I receive that. I want that. But tell me how. I'm so glad you asked. Go to Ephesians 5. This is where, this is the last scripture I'll share with you. Ephesians chapter 5, verse 17. Are you blessed? You're learning anything right now? I love talking about these things. Listen, I live this. I live on assignment. I want God to. And listen, God's always orchestrating our steps, isn't he? While you go to Ephesians 5, let me just show you, I'll give you a glimpse of just so often how God will work in my life. Many months ago, I was invited to come speak in Switzerland, be my second time speaking there in Geneva. And I go this week to go speak there. I'll be preaching there Thursday, Friday, and Saturday. And you have to understand, I am the cheapest, most frugal individual you'll ever meet. I'm not kidding. I could not find an airfare that I felt was affordable. And I almost started looking for ship freightliners. And I mean, I was willing to go, you know, on a cargo ship to get there cheaper. But I finally, after incredible diligence, I finally found affordable airfare. But there's a catch to it. Now, can I tell you my little story? Because I think it's a cool story. And I don't know how it's going to turn out. I don't know. I just sense. I discern. I have a feeling God's up to something. So the way that this airfare worked is when I leave Geneva at 5 p.m., I'll fly to Dublin, Ireland. I've been there a few times and I'll have to go to Dublin and I'll get there at 6 p.m. Dublin time. And my flight home will not leave until 2 p.m. the next day. So I'll have to stay the night there. Well, that's inconvenient. And it's talking about a layover, crying out loud. And it's just what I have to do. That's what I had to do to get the cheap airfare. And I'm so cheap, I will do it. I would stay there 3 days if I could save $100. But anyways. So, inconvenient, change my plans, whatever. But that's fine. And my mom this weekend says, Chad, I watched a video on the 700 Club and I want you to watch it. Well, she's always wanted me to watch something that she's seen. And she'll send me all these texts with all these links. And so she said, I'm serious. I want you to watch it. Okay. She calls me later that day. Did you watch it? No, not yet. Watch it. She's so persistent. And late last night, she goes, go have one of the kids open that link and watch it. Okay, finally I will. So I'm laying in bed and I'm watching, or listening, I should say. And it's less than 6 minutes. And it's the story of this woman who was in a wheelchair for 23 years. She went to healing service after healing service after healing service, that by the time 10 years had rolled around, she wouldn't go to any more healing services. They embarrassed her. Nothing ever changed. Her heart hardened toward it. Her husband, who's a faithful pastor, convinced her to go to a conference in Mobile, Alabama, where they live, in 2010. There's an evangelist named Nathan Morris with Shake the Nation. She went reluctantly and then found out in the middle of the service that it was a healing service. And she said, honestly, if I had known it, I wouldn't have went. She said, it's so embarrassing. But do you know what happened that night? And they show it. They've got it on video. You can see it. The power of God fell on her. And she walked for the first time in 23 years. And she's not stopped walking since. Amen? Well, that got me curious. And so I looked up Nathan Morrison, Shake the Nations. Which led me to a brother in Australia, Nations Church. I listened to a full sermon of Nations Church early this morning. Made my faith soar. Whew. It was so mighty. And then I find out that Nations Church in Australia has planted a church in Dublin, Ireland, called All Nations Church. And I got on there and I listened to two sermons this morning of All Nations Church. And my heart just, oh. And while I'm listening, they had a brother on there that I'm telling you, he and Sean Dolan would be BFFs. Their stories are identical. And God rescued them and saved them. And I'm listening and my heart is just exploding in faith. And here they are in Dublin. And the Holy Spirit says, contact them today and see if they'll meet you when you're there. Maybe there's a reason I was rerouted and halted for a day. You say, Chad, what's the point? My point is this, Ephesians chapter 5, verse 17. Do not be unwise. Do not be foolish. But understand what the will of the Lord is. Circle that word, understand. Let me tell you what it means. It means to perceive. It means to discern. Now, will I meet these people at the end of my trip? I don't know. I'm going to reach out to them. Is God orchestra? I don't know. But what am I understanding? What am I discerning? There's a reason my mom sent me that video. There's a reason I got up so early this morning and God led me to that podcast. There's a reason I heard they planted in Dublin. There's a reason I found them online. There's a reason my flight has got that. Understanding, perceiving. Now, here's where I close. What if you stepped back? And what if you looked around at all the delays in your life? What if you looked at the frustrations in your life? What if you looked at the things that you can't figure out or don't make sense? And what if you perceived? What if you discerned? Maybe God's doing something that I don't quite know yet. And he wants me to understand what his will is. You know what I think that would do, brothers and sisters? I think it would remove a lot of frustration out of our lives. Amen. God may be doing more than you realize. Why? Because he wants to use you. And you may be missing some of your greatest open doors, some of your greatest opportunities. Why? Because you're huffy and you're upset and you're negative and nothing ever works out and this never pans. No. No, no, no. Say, God, help me to perceive and discern and understand what the will of God is. Because it might be that God's redirecting your steps. Why? Because he's ordering your steps. Just walk with Jesus. And when you say, God, my greatest desire is to be on assignment, well, then it won't matter to you where he leads you. You'll just know you're being led by the Holy Spirit. Let's bow our heads. You can't use your gifts if you don't know what they are. I don't want you to take the spiritual gift assessment so that we can say X number of people did it. I want you to take it because you can't use what you don't know you have. That's why. I want you to join a small group. Why? So that we can say X number of people are in small. No. Because real Christianity, the best of Christianity, is done in circles, not in rows. It's when you do life with people. I want you to serve in a ministry team. Why? Because I know how good it is for you to serve the Lord. To be part of a team. We say all the time, if you want to go fast, go at it alone. But if you want to go far, go as a team. God blesses it. I want these things for you because I know how good they are for you. So will you step out in faith? Will you step out in faith and say, well, you know what? I've never been part of a small group, and I think it's going to be weird, and I think I'm an awkward person, and I don't think it's going to work. Well, maybe God will surprise you. I don't think I could serve on a team. I'm not that kind of a person. If I take a gift test, I know that I'll fail it. No, you won't. Step out in faith. Let God use you in ways you've never had Him use you before.
1: Did you know that I'm a pastor, husband, and father of four who suddenly went blind in 2018? Today, I teach people how life is not random, but it is actually orchestrated by God for a great purpose. Learn more about my story and awaken to grace at chadroberts.org.
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3: You have so many religious groups saying this: you put your trust in Christ and you work real hard, you'll get to heaven. You want to put your trust in Christ alone and think you're going to get to heaven? Nope. That's why we have this little stopping off point. It's called purgatory, okay? And that's going to help you understand really well. Because purgatory, let's just help with this, Catholics, former Catholics, current Catholics that are going to get mad at me right now. Here's the thing. Purgatory proves that this is the equation of most people. Because purgatory, and I've stood on Vatican Square talking to high-ranking people with funny hats in their briefcases, and they're ready to tell me this: how long do I have to go to purgatory? I've asked them that. Well, that depends. And then we start talking about what does that depend on? Depends on your life. Pope John Paul, Mother Teresa, have they popped out of that place yet? Oh, yeah. I mean, probably. I don't know. Maybe. And they won't be there long. They're soon to get out. Checkout time soon for them. What about my cousin Vinny? Oh, no. You know, tell him a little about Vinny. He'll be there a long time. Why is Vinny going to be there a long time? He's a good Catholic. Well, you see, he wasn't as good as Mother Teresa. Therefore, Mother Teresa, she pops out right away, but Vinny's, he's going to be in the oven for a long time, okay? So just bank on that. And what that means is you have to undergo some punishment because your life wasn't good enough. See, the whole message of the gospel is this: you can receive a pardon for sin if you trust in what Christ has done. That's the message of the gospel. What kind of pardon? Here comes. A full pardon. And if you get a full pardon from Christ, then you know that it's not based on what you do. Does God want us to do good things after we become a Christian? Absolutely. But Jesus put this whole thing to rest when he was dying on a cross, looking at a criminal next to him, and he said, "Hey, you just put your trust in me. You win. You get to go to heaven. Win." Well, I don't know. For you, dying criminal, not much time for good works, no penance, no it's going to be a long time. Is that what he says? How quick is that guy going to get him to heaven? Today. That's like right away. You go immediately to heaven. Why? Because it isn't about good works. It's about what Christ has done for you. That's the message of the gospel. And most people think, well, that can't be true, because that'll steam me if I find out that all those people in prison who got Jesus at the end are going to be there in heaven too. I want to believe that purgatory thing, because I want them to pay for something. Well, you want them to pay for something, then you got to pay for something. That's the whole point. Christ said, paid in full. It was all about the cross paying for you and the criminal. And I was just sharing the gospel a week ago Friday with a guy, and we were sitting there going at it, and he was stumbling. You cannot. That's where I draw the line. I will not believe that a criminal in prison can embrace your Christ and get right to heaven. I just can't believe that. If you can't believe that, you're stumbling over the gospel, because that's the gospel. Christ can look at a criminal on a cross with a life full of sin and say, "Today you're with me in paradise." Why? Because Jesus paid it all. That's the message of the gospel. And we aren't prone to believe that, because this gives Christ all the credit and gives me none. And that's the part I struggle with. And most people want religion the old-fashioned way. They want to earn it. If you trust in what Christ has done, that's the message of the gospel.
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2: 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I'm Linda Stringer. 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
6: An ancient king can't sleep. He wants his dream interpreted. God's man Daniel tells of future kingdoms and the end of this age. And a confederated Europe lies at the core of geopolitics as the end times begin. Today, how that reunification is already underway. From the Moody Church in Chicago, this is Running to Win with Dr. Erwin Lutzer, whose clear teaching helps us make it across the finish line. Erwin Lutzer is in a series on seven signs of Christ's return. We're learning about sign number two, Europe reunited. Today, an analysis of where modern Europe and prophecy line up.
7: Let me give you some ideas as to how I think Europe will look under the unification that is described here in the book of Daniel. First of all, we can expect some kind of geographic unity. The rough outline of the old Roman Empire. It doesn't have to be the exact boundaries because those boundaries even changed. But roughly speaking, and that included parts of North Africa, even some of England, Southern Europe, and all of those countries that were roughly the Roman Empire, we can expect them to be unified, at least in a general sense, as the nations give their authority and their power. Secondly, we can also expect economic unity. Economic unity. Back in 1988, The Economist said, "Lo, a central bank for Europe." And it predicted the day when Europe would have a single European currency. A single European currency. Well, wouldn't you know that on January the 4th, 1999, some 12 years or so later, what do we have? We have the euro. And you have the euro bringing Europe together in that economic powerhouse that will be important for its survival. And what you find is now trade happens more easily. Tourism is easier. It's going to be because all that you need to do is to change your money once. And then you can go from France and Germany and the different countries which now belong to this federated union. Time magazine had its lead cover story entitled, "The Future of Money." And Time said that the day is going to come when cash will no longer be needed, that it is much better to have what they called electronic cash that can be sent, and therefore all transactions can be known. You can't have drug dealership where there's thousands of dollars passing in cash under the table. But what you can do is to make sure that all transactions, therefore, are done on a computer. And it's going to be so much easier, so much better, so much faster, and so much more accurate. Now, we're going to discuss that in the next message when I talk about the rise of the Antichrist. But we can expect in Europe today economic unity, political unity. I came from the National Religious Broadcasters meeting less than a month ago, and in the final banquet, my wife and I sat with a correspondent from England and also a representative from Germany. And it was interesting to hear the two of them discuss something, namely, now that Europe is having a central currency, are they also going to have a central government? Is there some place where this loose federation is finally going to have a clearinghouse? And the feeling is beginning to grow that a country, when you have 10 or 12 or 15 different countries all using the same currency, you need some kind of centralized economic control. And central economic control means a central government. It's interesting that the conversation, I had not thought of that, but that's what they were talking about. So we can expect political unity. We can expect military unity, because wherever there is wealth that is concentrated, that wealth, of course, must always be protected. And so Europe has this. Now, this was the dream of Eisenhower. Eisenhower talked about the day when there would be the United States of Europe, he said. And the scripture says that when you have that 10-nation confederacy, it is then that Jesus Christ will appear. Seven signs of Christ's return. Possibly one of the signs is what is happening before our eyes as Europe begins to come together. Let me draw some final thoughts from this passage of scripture here in the book of Daniel. First of all, Remember, God is in control of the nations. It is he who has ultimately the headlines in his hand. You'll notice that Daniel says that it is he who gives knowledge to the wise, and we read it there in verse 21, he sets up kings and deposes them. He sets up kings and deposes them. God is God. And here's God looking into the future. If you take the book of Daniel and say that it was in 4 or 5 centuries BC, he's looking into the future 2,500 years or even maybe beyond our era, and he is saying, this is what is going to happen in the end of time. And Nebuchadnezzar has a dream that talks about 4 kingdoms, and the 4th kingdom extends to the return of Christ. All the way he sees it. So let us keep in mind that God is God. When you pick up the headlines, and when you see things politically that are very disquieting, and you feel that there are people who are getting by, always remember that God is God. I feel so sorry for atheists. We ought to weep for atheists. We ought to weep for the naturalists who simply say that there is no God, because for them that means that there will never be justice brought to a situation. Never. It'll always be unjust. I have an atheistic friend who lives actually on the same block as we do. And because he's Jewish in his orientation, I said to him one time, I said, do you feel a little bit disquieted? Does it trouble you to think that Hitler will never be judged? And he did agree that that was troubling to atheists. Well, I want you to know today that the Bible teaches that God is actively involved, but God is also judge. And therefore, all the things that seem to be slipping through our fingers never escape the notice of God. Always remember, God rules. There's a second lesson Daniel can teach us, and that is that the return of Jesus Christ is certain. There are few things in life that are absolutely certain. Mathematics, I think we would all agree, is absolutely certain. 2 + 2 = 4, even if other things should happen that you wouldn't expect to happen. There's a certain amount of certainty in the connection of ideas. When it comes to other matters, nothing seems to really be certain. But there's only a few inevitabilities in history, and one is that God's word will be fulfilled and Jesus Christ shall come. Count on it. Now here's what strikes me. Here's Jesus being born in Bethlehem, under Roman rule, by the way, as Palestine was in those days. You see, the Jews were under the heel of Roman occupation. Here's Jesus born under Roman rule. And then he comes again, and the scripture says that that 4th kingdom is going to last. It'll have to be revived so that Jesus Christ can come again. And you'll notice it says he is like a rock coming out of the mountain. This is verse 34. Not with human hands it was cut. It struck the statue on its feet of iron and clay and smashed them. And the iron and the clay and the bronze and the silver and the gold were broken to pieces and became like chaff on a threshing floor in the summer. He's coming back when Israel will be under Roman rule, because the Antichrist is going to have his peace treaty with Israel. And the simple fact is, what a difference, how he's going to come. Not that little baby in the manger you could pick up and cuddle. Now he comes as the rock, the King of Kings, the Lord of Lords. And the Romans who crucified him and nailed him to the cross, there will be a Roman ruler who will again try to defy Christ as the Antichrist. But no matter, never mind, Jesus will show that he is king and all others before him as chaff. And to think, we get to love him. We get to love him, and we get to rule with him. Finally, your relationship with God today, my dear friend, is determined by your relationship with Christ. We don't know when Jesus will come. All that we can do is to see that things seem to be coming together in ways that were unthinkable even years ago. But all that we know is that come he will, and whether he comes or not, we're all going to die. We're all going to die. Some people die young. It comes in such a haphazard way. And then we shall be in his presence, you know. And if you are standing on your own record, you will be damned, because nobody stands in the presence of God on his own record. It's like standing 10 yards from the Son, the holy God about whom we heard this morning. The only way you can do it is to flee to Christ, who is our righteousness, who is the one who makes us acceptable to the Father. The only one qualified out there. There is no other person who's qualified. And you come to him and you receive him as Savior and say, I want to receive him so that I too may look forward to his coming. And by the way, I just want you to know, I look forward to his coming. I'm anxious to see Jesus. Now, he's with us by his Spirit, I understand that, but wouldn't it be wonderful to see him in person with the body that he was resurrected and the body that was taken to heaven, and to know that he is the one, and to actually see, you know, the nail prints on his hands. That's how real the body is. And to know that we shall be with him forever and ever. Isaac Watts was a great hymn writer. And one day he wrote a song that many of us sing, and we shall be singing in a moment. Jesus shall reign where'er the sun does his successive journeys run, his kingdom spread from shore to shore till moons shall wax and wane no more. To him shall endless prayer be made, and endless praises crown his head. His name like sweet perfume shall rise with every morning sacrifice. There are only few inevitabilities. And one is that he shall come as the stone and smash everything in his way.
8: And you know, my friend, this is Pastor Luther. I need to add and remind ourselves that it says in the book of Philippians that we shall have a body like unto his body, that our vile body, that is to say our human body, which is subject to decay, is eventually going to be like unto the body of Christ. When you begin to contemplate that, you want to be faithful all the way to the end, because you realize no matter what you are going through, if you're a believer in Jesus Christ, everything is going to end well. 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
2: 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Greg Lundstedt will join us right now. Let's dive right back in with Dr. Paul Cannings.
9: Thanks for joining us for today's installment of Power Walk with Pastor Paul Cannings. 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
10: I want you to back up with me as we read this text, because I'm going to try my best to show you how Paul got here in Ephesians chapter 5. I want you to see how he got here. Go down with me to verse 15, so we're going to read for a minute. Therefore, be careful how you walk, not as unwise, but as wise. Make the most of your time, because the days are evil. That's why I fuss at y'all about looking at all day on news channels and television. Make the most of whose time? Whose time? God ain't got a time. So the only time he'll talk about time, it's your time, my time. So then do not be foolish, but understand what the will of God is. And do not be drunk with wine, but be filled with the Spirit. Speaking to one another, psalms and hymns and spiritual songs, singing and making melody with your heart. To who? Please remember that when we read verse 22 to verse 26. Always giving thanks for all things in the name of the Lord Jesus Christ to God, even the Father. Here you go. And be subject to one another in the fear of Christ. Wives, I'm not going to read what you have in your Bible because it's not in the Greek text. Wives, to your own husbands as to the Lord. Okay, he said submit in the fear of God to one another. Then he said wives, to your own husbands as to the Lord. And he brings up the Lord again because he kept saying everybody got to be submissive to the Lord. So he goes to the Lord for the husband. For the husband is the head of the wife as Christ is the head of the church. As Christ, he himself being the Savior of the body. But as the church is subject to Christ, now he brings up the word. So also the wives, the word ought to be is not in the Greek text. So it should read, but as the church is subject to Christ, so also the wives to their husbands in everything. Husband, love your wives, just as Christ also loved the church and gave himself up for her so that he might sanctify her, having cleansed her by the washing of the water with the word, that he might present to himself the church. The man is helping Christ present the church through his wife in all her glory, having no spot or wrinkle or such thing, but that she would be holy and blameless. So husbands also ought to love their own wives. Own husbands, verse 22, own wives as their own bodies. He who loves his own wife, he's bringing up own, loves himself. The word own don't mean she's bought. For no one ever hated his own flesh, but nourishes and cherishes it, just as Christ also, the church, does. It's not in there. Because we are members of his body. This is the reason he wrote Genesis chapter 2. Shall I leave my father, my mother, and shall, in other words, I'm finishing up what Moses left out. Join his wife, and the two shall become one flesh. This is what God intended. But because we're in a new dispensation, a new covenant, verse 32, this is a mystery, it's great. They didn't get it in the Old Testament. I didn't get it as a Pharisee, Paul is saying. But I'm speaking with reference to Christ and the church. Each individual among you also is to love his own wife. He repeats it. Even as himself, and the wife must see to it, it's not in the text, that she respects her husband. Why would God, who made a point to make man and woman equal, bring this up? And he's made a point to repeatedly say how he has brought men and women together as equal. Genesis chapter 1. I made them in my image to be fruitful and multiply. Man and woman in my image. In other words, the woman is made in the same image as the man. based on God. He makes another point in Galatians chapter 3, verse 28. There's no difference between male, female, bond, or free. You're all sons of God. You all have the same nature because in Genesis, I made you in my image. So you have the same nature. He makes another point. In Malachi chapter 3, matter of fact, he says, if a man was to mistreat his wife, I'll mess up your money and your prayer life. And then he repeats it in 1 Peter chapter 3, verse 7. They're joint heirs, which means that not Satan is going to block your prayers. He's distinctive to say that I personally, who sits at the right hand of the Father, will make sure when you pray, I block your prayers from being answered. I will block them. So in other words, if you mistreat your wife, when you pray to God and mention my name, I will not mention yours. So why would this God, who is constantly saying that there's no difference between male and female, bond and free, and that I made you in my image, and all these different things, this God will put together this structure. What is his point that we need to reconnect to? Because if the world was right in how they function, why are divorce so high? Why is there abuse in the home? Domestic abuse. If God is so wrong, why are the results that the world is dealing with are kids that are angry? They're shooting in schools. Why, if God is so wrong, people sit angry. Men wave I call it the retreat flag. I do the outside, you do the inside. If a wife is happy, everybody happy. I call those statements, when I hear them in counseling, you're retreating. You're not being a man. Here's the money, you pay the bills. I don't want to argue. I want peace. Or have fun with what you want to have fun with and just leave me alone when I go outside, and I'm going to find things in the garage to do to make sure I'm not in the house too often. So I'm going to go on trips. I'm going to play golf everywhere so that when I come home, you miss me so much, I get what I wanted in the first place. I call that the retreat flag. So what does that build if God is so wrong? What does that build with kids? Kids don't see leadership. They come into marriages where they don't want no woman telling me what to do. Kids are now saying, I ain't getting married, let's just live together. Because that marriage thing, I seen it, I don't want it. For young adults today, they will just, if I have a need, I got a hookup, I know this person is good, we just sleep together, we go along and we have this casual intimacy. No commitments. Our young people are there. If God is so wrong, why are there 29 sexual diseases? But in marriage, none, if people are faithful to one another. If God is so wrong, why, when people switch roles, where I'm going to lead the house because there ain't no man telling me what to do, why do we have divorce so high, even in the church? It's because many times we've come to this issue and we have not slowed down to learn the process that God has had, that I had to learn. I had to learn this process because I didn't grow up in a home. I saw a traditional structure that was somewhat biblical. And my dad was an elder at the church. And I remember preaching in a place of Dr. Evans at a marriage conference. And my dad was there. And he was pretty mad at me when I taught this structure. He walked right past me and I said, hey, Dad. And he just kept walking. And I knew what that meant. So I learned from that expression that my dad was still where he was and there was not a Bible verse that would change his mind. I wasn't preaching to him. I didn't even know he was in the audience. My mom had a way of working her way through her commitment to submit by teaching us what bothered her without saying it's her husband. She would say things to me like, or to my brothers like this. You going to clean your own room because your wife will not be your slave. What does that mean when you hear that as a child? You hear that over and over again. You start to realize she's saying something to make sure that you don't become like your daddy.
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2: 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I'm Linda. I hope you enjoyed that message tonight from Paul Cannings. 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Greg Lundstedt joining us with Equipping the Saints in just a few minutes right now. An important message from Pastor J.D. Greer.
12: Listen, I told you at the beginning, the center of Christianity is not a political condemnation of abortion. The center of Christianity, its heart, is Jesus Christ dying and rising from the dead to save abortion-committing sinners like you and me. And one of the most remarkable passages in the Bible, in 1 Corinthians 6, the Apostle Paul describes the makeup of the membership of the early church. And he starts listing out kinds of people, several categories: thieves, extortionists, abusers, the rebellious, the apathetic, the greedy, drunkards, drug addicts, slanderers, murderers. And then you can certainly add abortion, people who provide abortions, people who've gotten abortions, people who have been complicit in abortion. You could add all those to that list. But then Paul ends that little description with the most glorious five or six words of Scripture. Paul lists them out and says, and such were some of you. Such were some of you. In the makeup of that first church, there were a bunch of people whose identity had been that list. Such were some of you, but you now, he says, you're new. You're washed. You were sanctified. You were justified by the blood of Jesus and by the Spirit of our God. Listen to me, young lady. Your abortion does not define you. Thank God that in Christ, none of our sins define us anymore. There is a fountain filled with blood drawn from Emmanuel's veins. And sinners plunged beneath that flood lose all their guilty stain. You are a beloved daughter or a son of God whose sin Jesus went to a cross to pay for. He has put your sin into the depths, the deepest depths of the deepest part of the sea. And he's put up a sign there, like Corrie Ten Boom used to say, put up a sign there in that deepest part of the deepest sea that says, no fishing allowed. What sin, he says? Though your sins were as scarlet, I've made them as white as snow. Behold, I make all things new. This is the new reality he wants you to live in. You cannot change the past. See, but you can become a protector and preserver of life right now. See, because of the cross, your sin is not the last word about you. Church, can you say amen to that? Because of the cross, your sin is not the last word about you. And because of the resurrection, your mistakes are not the last word on you either. If any man or any woman is in Christ, they're a new creation. All things are passed away. They're in the grave. Jesus buried them. All things are become new. Hey, listen. Maybe you're 16 years old and you just found out that you're pregnant. And I know you're terrified. I know you are terrified. Maybe the dad is already long gone and you're scared. If you're at one of our campuses this weekend, I want you to look around. Look around this church. Just right now, look around. We're here. Look around. There's 500 men at this church that are ready to be a part of this boy's life. We're ready to help you raise him. There's 500 ladies here who are gonna step up and help you mother her. We got rooms in our houses you can stay in. These ladies are gonna mother you as you mother that baby. They're gonna shower you with so many gifts, it's gonna be awkward. I've seen it. We got you. We got you financially.

0: 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Thank you so much for joining us. 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
1: 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Only Jesus did in his one-time sacrifice. 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
1: But that's as far as it goes. I can never have a relationship with my wife through a picture. It doesn't work. You can't. She is the reality. The picture is not the form, very form. She is the reality. And how ludicrous and twisted is it for those to be looking at the picture, or interesting, you know, and not focus on the reality? Think about this. Another example. A serviceman's been looking at this picture for 4 years while he's fighting and stuff, and he comes back, and his wife's running up to him to give him a big hug, and he pulls out the picture and goes like this. She's the reality, not the picture. So with that in mind, we see that when you focus on the picture, you destroy your relationship with the reality. When you focus on the shadow, you do not have a relationship with the reality. So then false teachers and outward professors take the shadows and elevate them above the reality. This is why I really don't like some Messianic congregations, to be honest with you. I'm sure there's some believers in there, yes, but they are taking shadows and elevating them when we have the fulfillment in Christ. I don't believe the Apostle Paul had a Messianic deal. We see how he functioned in the New Testament.
3: He clearly pointed out that the Old Covenant shadows were just that, shadows.
1: You see, a misguided focus on the shadow destroys my relationship with the primary reality. And there are warnings here not to do it, intertwined. Warnings of eternal damnation if you exalt the shadow above the reality, if you do so. Now, not many are struggling with apostasy probably here, a return to Judaism. I don't think many of you are thinking about going back to Judaism. However, you might know someone who's a Catholic, okay? Catholicism mirrors Judaism in that, in essence, it works on a religion based semi on Scripture and on Jesus, well, in that context, but it's perverted and twisted. And so are you sympathizing? We'll talk about it even more with a deadly system of works that cannot bring forgiveness. Are you sympathizing with that? It is impossible for the shadows or a ritual or a sacrament to bring forgiveness. They can't take away sins. Only Jesus did in his one-time sacrifice. And it is through faith in him alone that our sins are removed and forgiven. Impossible for the shadow, only the Savior. So notice, we need to understand the shadow rightly. It revealed sin. It revealed sin for Israel in that context. Now, it was God's plan all along that the inferior shadow would be replaced with the superior reality in Christ. Look at verse 5. Therefore, when he comes into the world, he says, sacrifice and offering thou hast not desired, but a body thou hast prepared for me. In whole burnt offerings and sacrifice for sin thou hast taken no pleasure. Then I said, behold, I have come. In the roll of the book it is written of me, to do thy will, O God. And after saying sacrifices and offerings and whole burnt offerings,

0: offerings and sacrifices for sin thou hast not desired, nor hast thou taken pleasure in them which are offered according to the law, then he said, behold, I've come to do thy will. He takes away the first in order to establish the second. So in these verses, the first thing we're going to see is the reality that the willing sacrifice of Christ was always God's plan. That was always God's plan. Therefore, because the blood of bull goats could never take away sin. Now, this is a strong therefore here. It's a strong therefore in Greek. There are different ways, different words, like four different words to translate therefore. Three or four. And basically, this one is a strong one. It means for this reason, or therefore, or for this purpose. So he says, the blood of bulls can never take away sin. For this purpose, when he comes into the world, he says, therefore. Therefore, he says something. And what does he say? Well, notice, first of all, he says here, when he comes to the world, and when did he come into the world? And who is he speaking of here? In context, if you walk through the passage from chapter 9 through here, it is speaking of Christ. It is speaking of Christ. And when did Christ come into the world? Well, for us, over 2,000 years ago, we see in Scripture, in the beginning was the Word, John 1:1. And the Word was with God, and the Word was God. And we see in John 1:14, and the Word became flesh and dwelt among us. We know that Jesus Christ, also he existed in the form of God, Philippians 2:6, did not regard equality with God a thing to be grasped, but emptied himself, taking on the form of a bondservant. And being made in the likeness of men and being in the family appearance as a man, he humbled himself by becoming obedient to the point of death, even death on a cross. Hebrews 2:9 reveals that Jesus, who has been made for a little while lower than angels, he took on human flesh. God the Son became a baby and grew up. But yet he didn't become a new person. Jesus Christ is the same yesterday, today, and yes, forever. Hebrews 13:8. But in Galatians chapter 4, verse 4, we see in the fullness of time, God sent forth his Son, born of a woman under the law. God sent forth his Son, and he took on human flesh. For God so loved the world that he sent his only begotten Son, that whosoever believes in him shall not perish, but have everlasting life. Therefore, for this reason, when Christ comes into the world, he says something. He says something. And now what's interesting, we're going to have an insight. We get to listen in to an incredible conversation that the Father had with the Son right before the incarnation. How incredible is this? An incredible conversation between the two, between two persons of the Trinity. One God, three persons, Father, Son, and Holy Spirit. And later on, we're going to see the Spirit witness also at the end. And so here, he says here, sacrifice and offering thou hast not desired. That is the Son speaking to the Father. But a body thou hast prepared for me. And he's quoting the word of God, as we'll say. In whole burnt offerings and sacrifice of sin, thou hast taken no pleasure. Taken no pleasure. God never cared about the rivers of animal blood flowing from the temple. He was never interested or desired those sacrifices. They did not please him. Sacrifice offering thou hast not desired. In whole burnt offerings and sacrifice for sin, thou hast taken no pleasure. He did not delight in these redemptively. He had no interest in them, except that they taught something. They were a shadow, not the reality. But concerning the removal of sin, no pleasure. Didn't delight in them at all. But what does he delight in contrast? But a body, middle of verse 5, thou hast prepared for me. The Son is saying, Father, you prepared a body for me. That's what you delight in. And you're going to delight in the fact that when I take in human flesh and do your will, you're going to delight in that will. He's going to say, behold, I come to do your will. A body thou hast prepared. This is the incarnation. He's speaking of Christmas. When God took on human flesh. We see this in Luke chapter 1. That when the angel Gabriel came to Mary. Let's turn it. Luke chapter 1. A body thou hast prepared for me. Quite amazing. The incarnation is pretty hard for us to grasp, but what we see is that God, the Son, being fully God, took on a human nature. He took on human flesh. Luke 1:26, now in the sixth month, the angel Gabriel was sent from God to a city in Galilee called Nazareth to a virgin engaged to a man whose name was Joseph, of the descendants of David, and the virgin's name was Mary. And coming in, he said to her, "Hail, favored one, the Lord is with you." But she was greatly troubled at this statement and kept pondering what kind of salutation this might be. And the angel said to her, "Do not be afraid, Mary, for you have found favor with God. And behold, you will conceive in your womb and bear a son, and you shall name him Jesus. And he will be great and will be called the Son of the Most High. And the Lord God will give him the throne of his father David. And he will reign over the house of Jacob forever, and his kingdom will have no end." And Mary said to the angel, "How can this be, since I'm a virgin?" And the angel answered and said to her, "The Holy Spirit will come upon you, and the power of the Most High will overshadow you. And for this reason, the holy offspring shall be called the Son of God. And behold, even your relative Elizabeth has also conceived in her old age, and she who is called barren is now in her sixth month. For nothing will be impossible with God." And Mary said, "Behold, the bondslave of the Lord, be it done to me according to your word." And the angel departed from her. We see the Spirit's work in the incarnation. The Spirit's work, and we also see the Father. "Behold, a body thou hast prepared for me." And notice what he says. "In whole burnt offerings and sacrifices for sin thou hast taken no pleasure. Then I said, behold, I have come." And he's quoting the scripture again. "In the roll of book of the roll, it is written of me to do thy will, O God." Jesus Christ came to obey the Father's will, to bring forth the reality that the shadows could never bring forth, to bring forth, as we'll see, forgiveness of sins. He came to do his will. The Father sent the Son, and the Son willingly obeyed. And you know what? God desires obedience over sacrifice. Concerning Saul's disobedience, Samuel said, "Has the Lord as much to delight in burnt offerings and sacrifices as obeying the voice of the Lord? Behold, to obey is better than sacrifice." And yet it is through Christ's obedience that he brought forth the one-time sacrifice. You see, Jesus was the only human ever, God took in human flesh, that perfectly obeyed God. I read this earlier, but I'm going to read it again. Philippians chapter 2, verse 5. "Have this attitude in yourselves, which is also in Christ Jesus, who, although he existed in the form of God, did not regard equality with God a thing to be grasped, but emptied himself, taking the form of a bondservant, being made in the likeness of men, and being found in appearance as a man, he humbled himself by becoming obedient to the point of death, even death on a cross." He says, behold, he's come to do his will. He came to do his will. Body's been prepared. He fulfilled what was written about him. Jesus willingly took on human flesh. God the Son, name of Jesus, when he was born, took on human flesh, lived the perfect life in dependence and obedience to the Father, and suffered and died bearing our sins. He came to do his will. Remember in the garden in Matthew 26, on the night he was betrayed, he said his soul's deeply grieved. And he was praying, you know, if this cup could pass, yet not my will, but thy will be done. It was the Father's will for Jesus to bear our sins and to die for our sins. In Acts chapter 2, and I'm not going to read it, you can look at it, 22, Peter makes it clear that it was by God's predetermined plan that the man, Jesus, was delivered up to crucifixion. And yet, death could not hold him. Death could not hold him because God raised him up and put an end to the agony of death, since it's impossible for him to be held in its power. So now, looking at verses 8 and 9 in our passage, the author now comments on the Psalm 40 quote. He shares this quote from Psalm 40. And this is the author sharing the Lord's words in this context, in this conversation between the Father and the Son. And after saying above, commenting on it, "Sacrifices and offerings and whole burnt offerings and sacrifice for sin thou hast not desired, which thou nor hast thou taken pleasure in them," that's from that Psalm, "which are offered according to the law." Then he said, "Behold, I've come to do thy will." He takes away the first in order to establish the second. So then, after declaring that the shadow was never desired, or God took no pleasure in the shadow, redemptively speaking, that these things, those things according to the law, offered by the law, so he said, behold, I have come to do thy will. He shares it again. He takes away the first in order to establish the second. Jesus Christ did the Father's will by obeying the Father, taking on human flesh, living the perfect life, dying for our sins on the cross, bringing about a new covenant through his blood, the forgiveness of sins. And thus, in this statement, we have the fact that this points that the shadow was removed when the reality was consummated. The shadow was removed. Then he said, behold, I've come to do thy will. Verse 9, he takes away the first in order to establish the second. In context, the first is speaking of that old covenant shadow that God made with Israel through Moses, that old covenant. And the second here is the new covenant brought forth by the blood of Jesus. You can't have both. God never mixes the shadow and the reality. God's focus was always on the second covenant, the new covenant, which would bring forgiveness of sins once for all. The incarnation, the willing assumption of flesh for the purpose of death, a sacrifice nullifies, removes, takes away, that's the word, the temporal external shadow of the old covenant, and establishes the eternal internal reality of the new covenant. He takes away the first, God takes away, he's decided it's done, the shadow's done, the shadow is done, in order to establish the second. How do you view the Old Testament law, moral and ceremonial? Well, certainly we see God's holiness, no doubt about that. We see that God has to be approached his way. There needs to be holiness, right? But that holiness is only brought through in the context of Jesus Christ's sacrifice. The inferior shadow revealed sin and a need for Christ to the old covenant Israel. And when Christ came, the inferior shadow was replaced with the superior reality of Christ. And now for us in the church, we all receive the benefits of this new covenant through faith in Jesus Christ. So then the shadow revealed sin and pointed to the Savior. And by God's sovereign plan, the old covenant was replaced with the new covenant reality in Christ. He takes away the first in order to establish the second. Don't you dare go through the motions of the old covenant. Don't you dare put weight in that at all. It was always to point to Jesus. And now Jesus is here. Now with this, the author summarizes his argument now with the glorious results of Christ's superior sacrifice, which is access to God. Verse 10, by this will we've been sanctified through the offering of the body of Jesus Christ once for all. And every priest stands daily ministering and offering time after time the same sacrifices, which can never take away sins. Boy, you're just nailing it home, one after another. But he, this is that contrast, once time for all, Christ's sacrifice versus the ones that can never take away sin. But he, having offered one sacrifice for sins for all time, sat down at the right hand of God, waiting for that time onward until his enemies be made a footstool for his feet. For by one offering he has perfected for all times those who are sanctified. And the Holy Spirit also bears witness to us, for after saying, this is the covenant I will make with them after those days, says the Lord. I'll put my law on their heart, and on their mind I will write them. And he then says, and their sins and lawless deeds I'll remember no more. Now, where there is forgiveness of these things, there are no longer any offering for sin. That's pretty straightforward. So by his completed one-time sacrifice, we have been set apart to and for him. Verse 10 again. By this will, what's that will? The will is the will that Jesus perfectly demonstrated by taking on human flesh and doing God's will to die for our sins on the cross. By that will, we have been sanctified through the offering of the body of Jesus Christ once for all. Now, what's this word sanctified? It means to make holy, to set apart. And it's in a perfect passive tense. What does that mean, passive? We didn't have anything to do with it. We're passive participants. Perfect tense means that it is complete. and it is still complete right now. By this will, what Jesus did, we, speaking to believers now in the Hebrews here, we have been, us believers, by virtue of faith in Christ, we have been sanctified and we are still set apart. Now, I believe this is speaking of positional sanctification rather than practical sanctification, so I'll talk about this in a minute. You see, the reality is, this term sanctified here is not speaking of the sanctification that we go through on a daily basis. You see, God has made it clear that we were justified by faith in Jesus. And now we're being sanctified. We're being set apart. Basically, the Lord is setting us apart with his word, by his spirit, setting us apart from sin. We're being sanctified. But this same word is also used to speak of what happened when we believed. That we were set apart in whole, in a sense. We were set apart. We were saved. We were made holy, in a sense, right? Positionally speaking. And then practically speaking, he's doing that now. 1 Corinthians 6:9, or do you not know that the unrighteous shall not inherit the kingdom of God? Do not be deceived. Neither fornicators, nor idolaters, nor adulterers, nor effeminate, nor homosexuals, nor thieves, nor the covetous, nor drunkards, nor revilers, nor sinners shall inherit the kingdom of God. Hey, don't be deceived. Don't let those churches say, hey, God takes everybody no matter what. No, he takes repentant sinners. He says, and such, this is wonderful, some of you were. You were identified by your sin, but you were washed, but you were sanctified, but you were justified in the name of the Lord Jesus and the Spirit of our God. When Paul was being saved by Jesus on the road to Damascus, as he recounts that true conversion to Felix, Jesus says that he's going to send Paul out to share the word, to turn people from their darkness to light, from the doing of Satan to God, in order that they receive forgiveness of sins and an inheritance among those who have been sanctified by faith in me. When you believe in Jesus, you are set apart from your sin forever. You are delivered from sin. You are forgiven. We are holy. We are the saints. We're holy. And yet we do still practically in our flesh sin. That's what the ongoing sanctification is, okay? So back in our passage, by this will, we have been sanctified through the offering of the body of Jesus Christ once for all. We were made holy. We were justified once for all, set apart for him once for all. When you believe in Jesus, you are sanctified by faith in Jesus. You are set apart from sin forever and the consequences of sin. Praise the Lord. Now, not only have we been sanctified, but by his one complete sacrifice, our sins have been removed forever.
1: 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Greg, as you spoke of Christ's once-for-all sacrifice, you mentioned some religious systems that add or subtract from his sacrifice, and I think there might be some listening who are sympathetic to those systems. What would you say to them?
0: Well, Dave, what I would say to them is I didn't mean in any way to make anyone angry about what I said. I was simply just sharing the truth of Scripture and then applying it to those religious systems that take God's word and twist it. You see, I don't want anyone to think they're saved and to go to hell. And so if you believe in one of these systems that adds to the work of Christ, you're on the precipice of hell. Or if you sympathize with them, as we see in 2 John, you're going to lose your reward. This is a serious thing. We need to stand firm in the truth of the gospel that Christ died for our sins and he was buried and rose from the dead. He died once for all. There's nothing you can add to it. There's nothing that anyone can add to it. It is finished. So with this in mind, I pray that if you were upset with what I said today, that you would look in the scriptures and you would examine your heart before it's too late so that you might turn to Christ and be saved.
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3: 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A little bit of humor from Pastor Chuck Swindoll.
4: This came off the police blotter. An elderly lady did her shopping and upon returning found four men in her car. She dropped her shopping bags, drew her handgun, and proceeded to scream at them at the top of her voice, telling them to get out of her car because she has a gun and she knows how to use it, and she will. Well, they scrambled. They didn't wait around for a second invitation. They ran like mad, whereupon she put her load of shopping bags into the back of the car and got into the driver's seat, and small problem, her key wouldn't fit the ignition. Car was parked five cars down. So she loaded her bags into her car and drove to the police station with a red face. The sergeant said she told the story and it nearly tore him in two with laughter. He pointed at the other end of the counter where four very, very pale men were reporting a carjacking by this weird old lady.
5: The beauty of Coats for Kids is that right before it gets cold, that we get to provide something that those kiddos need, that they don't have another way to get.
6: And believe it or not, it will be really cold soon. So we partnered with PATH and Longview Community Ministries to collect and give away as many new coats as possible.
5: A little girl came over and she'd always wanted a pink coat, right? So I got to take her over to the rack and let her try on a couple of pink coats and to see the expression of joy on her face when she found one that fit her that nobody else had ever had on before. She was so happy that she got her pink coat.
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8: Welcome to The Word Unleashed with Tom Pennington. Tom is pastor teacher at Countryside Bible Church in Southlake, Texas. Hello, I'm Bill Wright. Today, Tom has part three of his series titled The Seven Churches of Revelation. We're studying Jesus' letters to the seven churches in Revelation, as found in chapters 2 and 3. Last time we looked at the first letter addressed to the church in Ephesus, exploring how they lost their first love. Today, Tom will look at what Christ had to say to the church in Smyrna, a small congregation that was experiencing serious persecution. And as you'll learn, this letter is profoundly helpful in helping believers understand the reality and promise of persecution from Scripture for all who desire to live faithfully in Christ, and how you should respond when persecution comes, whether it's slight or in some cases extreme. Keep all that in mind as we join Tom Pennington now on The Word Unleashed.
7: I invite you to turn with me to Revelation chapter 2. Revelation chapter 2. I don't know if you saw the article or not, but back a couple of years ago, BBC News featured the following headline: Christian persecution at near genocide levels. The article went on to say that 1 in 3 people worldwide suffer from religious persecution, and that Christians are the most persecuted religious group. The article went on to say this: Christianity is at a risk of disappearing in some parts of the world. Evidence shows not only the geographic spread of anti-Christian persecution, but also its increasing severity, end quote. Now, that's not something that we like to think about a lot, but I think at the same time, we all have a sense that that is coming to America. Maybe not in the next few days, maybe not in the next few years even, but it's coming. The more pagan our culture gets, the more it diverges from the Judeo-Christian values that have been a part of our culture, and the less and fewer Christians there are, the less voice Christians have, the more pronounced this will become. But I think it's also important to understand that it's already here. Many of you sitting here tonight have experienced persecution. We tend to think of persecution as, you know, something physical done to us, an act of physical violence, or throwing us in prison. And of course, that is persecution. But Jesus defined persecution far more broadly than that. In the Sermon on the Mount in Matthew 5, he said, "Here's what persecution is: if people insult you because of me, if people say evil things against you behind your back because of your confession of Jesus Christ as Lord, if you're passed over," and now I'm adding to that list a little bit, but certainly in keeping with the spirit of what our Lord shared, "if you're passed over for that promotion because you are a person of integrity," and on the list goes. So persecution is not merely something out there, somewhere on the other side of the planet, that may someday ooze into our culture. It is a day-to-day reality. And I suspect if you understand that to be persecution, I could march many of us in this room up here and you could share stories of how you have faced persecution for your faith. How is it that we should respond, whether it's to the persecution that is already a reality in our lives or that could come? How do we respond? Well, tonight we get a chance to learn from what Christ had to say to a small first century church that was experiencing serious persecution. And what Christ said to them directly is profoundly helpful in helping us understand the reality of persecution and how we should respond to those small insults spoken behind our back and to the looming threat that's far greater and more severe. Let's look at it together. Just to remind you of our context, we're looking at the book of Revelation. In chapter 1, we saw the things which you have seen, the setting of Jesus' prophecy. This outline, of course, comes from Revelation 1:19, and the things which you have seen had to do with the setting of the prophecy described in chapter 1. We are currently looking at the things which are, the state of Jesus' church, beginning in chapter 2, verse 1, running through the end of chapter 3, the letters to the seven churches. Jesus dictated letters to seven first century churches located in seven cities in Asia Minor or modern Turkey. Those seven churches are representative, they were real churches, and they are representative of all churches that existed in the first century because you can find their counterparts in other places in the first century. And they are at the same time representative of churches throughout church history in the sense that, again, there are churches today that are like the church in Ephesus. There are churches today that are like the church in Smyrna and so forth. All seven letters share the same repeating structure and outline. And it's really the one that we're using as we work our way through. We're looking at the introduction, which you can see is in points 1 and 2 there, to the angel of the in the certain city church write. And then Greek says, this says the one, followed by Christ's own personalized self-description from the vision in chapter 1. The body of the letter in all seven cases begins with I know, I know. And there's commendation of the good. If there is an issue in the church, there's the correction of the sin and a call for repentance. And then the conclusion of the letter has this repeating phrase, the one having ears, let him hear what the Spirit is saying to the churches. And then to the one overcoming, followed by Christ's personalized promise to the persevering believer in that local church. So each of the seven letters follows that same basic outline, and we're following that as well. So with that background, let's read together the letter to the church in Smyrna, Revelation chapter 2, beginning in verse 8. And to the angel of the church in Smyrna write, the first and the last, who was dead and has come to life, says this, I know your tribulation and your poverty, but you are rich, and the blasphemy by those who say they are Jews and are not, but are a synagogue of Satan. Do not fear what you are about to suffer. Behold, the devil is about to cast some of you into prison so that you will be tested, and you will have tribulation for 10 days. Be faithful until death, and I will give you the crown of life. He who has an ear, let him hear what the Spirit says to the churches. He who overcomes will not be hurt by the second death. In this letter to the church in Smyrna, Christ encourages his church by reminding us that he knows when we suffer for his sake. He controls that persecution, and he will reward us for our faithfulness to him and to his truth through that time of persecution. That's the message of this great letter. So let's consider it together, following again our Lord's outline. It begins with the introduction to the letter, the command to write. Verse 8, and to the angel of the church in Smyrna write. First of all, in this introduction, we see the character of the city. We're introduced to the city. It's a city by the name of Smyrna. Now, of the cities in which these seven churches in Revelation are based, it's interesting that Smyrna is the only one where there is a city still in existence, and it still has a Christian church. The modern city is Izmir. It's the third largest city in Turkey with almost 3 million people, and it is still an operating port. In fact, it is Turkey's largest port. So that's the city as it is now. Now let's go back to when it was called Smyrna. Smyrna, the ancient name of the city, means bitter. This Greek term is used in the Septuagint for myrrh, the aromatic resin used as a perfume, as an anesthetic, as well as in embalming. The city's location, as you saw on the map I just showed you, is about 35 miles north of Ephesus. It's a beautiful seaport city on the eastern Gulf of the Aegean Sea. Here is a reconstruction of what the city might have looked like in ancient times. Strabo, the ancient geographer, called Smyrna the most beautiful of all cities. It was one of several cities that claimed to be the birthplace of Homer, and it is where Homer grew up. It was well protected at the end of a quiet gulf, not directly on the Aegean Sea. And on the eastern side, back toward the land, a river flowed through the rich valley of the Hermus, bringing all kinds of trade into the city and then through the city out to the Mediterranean to sail around the Mediterranean. The history of this city goes back a long way. We don't know exactly how far, but we do know this. The original Greek colony was founded about 1,000 years before Christ. It was destroyed 400 years later, around 580 BC. And this is interesting. This is very unusual. But the city then lay in ruins for 300 years. Alexander the Great was hunting on the Acropolis around the ruins of that ancient city, and he decided to rebuild the city, but he wasn't the one to accomplish it. Instead, two of his successors, the chief one being Lysimachus, finally rebuilt it around the year 290 BC. Lysimachus built it, or rebuilt it, in an interesting way. He built it to a comprehensive plan, making it one of the very few cities of antiquity that was literally pre-planned. It didn't just happen as he rebuilt it. It was planned from beginning to end. It was one of the greatest cities in that part of the world. In fact, we have coins from the city of Smyrna, and minted onto the coins, the city is described as the first of Asia in beauty and size. Its streets were attractive. They were well paved. Its outlying streets were lined with groves of trees. There was a famous street called the Street of Gold that curved around a mountain called Mount Pegasus. It was actually a hill that rose about 500 feet above the harbor. And the Street of Gold found its way around that mountain like a necklace on the statue of a goddess. On one end of the necklace was the temple of Cybele, on the other was the temple of Zeus, and in between there were other temples to gods like Apollo and Aphrodite. These stately temples around that elevated mount were described as the crown of Smyrna because of their orderly arrangement around the top of Mount Pegasus. The city had a knack politically to always be on the winning side. Before Rome was a world power that it became, while it was still battling the Carthaginians, Smyrna committed to Rome and remained loyal to Rome throughout the centuries. In fact, as early as 195 BC, Smyrna built a temple to the goddess of Rome, the deification of Rome. It was said to be the very first in the world. When Rome's general, Sulla, and his armies found themselves without proper uniforms for the harsh winter weather they found themselves in, the leaders and the citizens of Smyrna sent their own garments to Sulla's troops to clothe them. Because of their loyalty to Rome, in 26 AD, Smyrna was given the honor, picked out of 10 cities that applied for this privilege, to build a temple in Smyrna to the Emperor Tiberius. Smyrna, and this becomes very important for what we're going to learn in Christ's letter, Smyrna became one of the very first cities to worship the Roman Emperor. Now, if you're familiar with Roman history at all, that the emperors were considered deity. At first, when that began, the emperors really didn't take their deification very seriously. Instead, it was a matter of political strategy, a way to unify the diverse cultures, languages, and customs of the empire. It was political expediency. Seemed like a good idea. Let's unite people around the spirit of Rome, and the spirit of Rome finds its center in the man who's currently the emperor. Like all things political, they tend to go where those who created them don't intend for them to go. And eventually, refusal to worship the emperor was considered an act of treason. In fact, under Domitian, the emperor at the time of John, when he wrote this letter, emperor worship had become compulsory. Think about this. Imagine yourself now a Christian living in first century Smyrna. Here's what was required of you. Once a year, every citizen was to go to the temple to the Roman emperor there in Smyrna and burn incense on the altar dedicated to the emperor. You had to do it. And it was so much a part of the culture that you got a certificate issued to you that you had done it. If you were found to be without that certificate, then you lacked privileges and could even risk being imprisoned or lose your life. Once you had made that yearly sacrifice to the emperor, then you could worship any god or gods that you chose to. But to fail to go once and to submit yourself to the emperor was a capital offense. So think about it. If you're a Christian living in Smyrna, all you had to do was this. Just go appear in the temple once a year, burn incense to the emperor, and repeat these simple words. Caesar is Lord, which of course no Christian could legitimately do. With Smyrna's strong ties to emperor worship, false charges brought by their enemies could have resulted in immediate imprisonment. So that background helps you understand why of the seven cities, persecution was worse in Smyrna, even though they were so close together. I mean, these cities, remember, this is only 35 miles from Ephesus. It's only about 30 miles from the next city on the postal route. Why Smyrna? And here's the reason. Because of their fierce, unbending loyalty to Rome and to the worship of the emperor as a display of their loyalty to the Roman Empire. Now, that's the background of the city, the character of the city. But let's consider for a moment the history of the church. Verse 8 says, to the angel of the church, the ecclesia, the assembly in Smyrna, write these words. We know very little about the history of the church in Smyrna. We're not even sure when it was founded. Likely, it was during the 3 years that Paul was in Ephesus on his third missionary journey. We read this in Acts 19:10, that while he was there, all who lived in Asia, and remember, this is very close to Ephesus, 35, 40 miles away, all who lived in Asia heard the word of the Lord, both Jews and Greeks. So likely, this church was planted and began during Paul's third missionary journey. That brings us in this letter to Christ's self-description, the description of Christ that he himself presents. Verse 8 goes on to say, to the angel of the church in Smyrna write, the first and the last who was dead and has come to life says this. Now, just to remind you, with each church, Christ presented a personalized self-description that was designed to fit their circumstances. And the description in every case goes back to the vision John saw in chapter 1. In the case of the church in Smyrna, a church characterized by faithful suffering, Christ reminds them of two things about himself. First of all, he reminds them that he is eternally sovereign over human history. Notice verse 8, the first and the last. We've already encountered that expression back in chapter 1, verse 17. We learned that it's used for God in the Old Testament. So this is a claim for the deity of Christ. But in its context, both in the Old Testament and the New, this expression, the first and the last, compares the true God against all the idols of the nations. There, here today, gone tomorrow. He is eternal. He is the first. He existed before they existed. He is the last. He'll be there when their shattered idols lie in the dustbin of history. Isaiah 44:6. Thus says Yahweh, the King of Israel, and his Redeemer, Yahweh of hosts, I am the first and I am the last, and there is no God besides me. There's no one beside him. He's the first and the last. Isaiah 48:12, listen to me, O Jacob, even Israel whom I called, I am he, I am first, the first, and I am also the last. So if he was here before everything started, and if he's here after everything ends, what does that tell you about him? It says that he is perpetually sovereign over all things that happen in human history. He existed before history began. He'll be reigning when human history ends, and he's sovereign over everything in between. This is such a comfort to a persecuted church. You imagine sitting in the upper room somewhere in a home in Smyrna, knowing that your life is threatened because you refuse to say Caesar is Lord, and Christ says, listen, you tell them I said I am the first and I am the last. I was here before there was a Caesar. I'll be here when they're gone. It's a comfort to us as well. You know, the power brokers of our world try to be very impressive. But the mortality rate for presidents and prime ministers and kings is 100%. God alone is eternal. The second part of his self-description emphasizes that he died and was raised again. Again, verse 8, the first and the last, who was dead and has come to life. Even though Christ is the eternal sovereign God, the first and the last, he entered into history as a man. And notice, literally it says, he became dead and he has come to life. It describes both events as an event in history. Jesus was reminding this church of the historical facts of his own physical death and resurrection. And again, can you imagine anything more encouraging for a church where some of its members would soon be facing martyrdom? Jesus says, listen, I have walked this path before you. I died and I defeated death and I'm alive forevermore. You don't have to worry about death. I defeated it. You know, it's interesting too that the city itself, the city of Smyrna, had experienced the same reality. It was dead for 300 years and had come back to life. This was Christ's reminder to his own not to fear death. He died, he defeated it. He now has, as Hebrews 7:16 says, the power of an indestructible life. Christ reminded these believers that even if they died at the hands of their persecutors, they worship the only one in existence who has conquered death. And because they're his, they don't have to worry. I died, I came back to life. And if you die on my behalf, Christ says, so will you.
8: That's Tom Pennington here on The Word Unleashed with part 3 of his series titled The Seven Churches of Revelation. Tom will have part 4 for you on our next program. Join us then. But Tom, would you encourage those who are experiencing a form of persecution even right now?
7: You know, Bill, I think the most encouraging thing is just to realize that many of us are persecuted. I think we tend to think of persecution as something that happens somewhere else, to somebody else. We think of it as physical suffering or having our home stolen or having our loved ones imprisoned or being killed for the sake of the gospel. Obviously, those are extreme forms of persecution. But remember, when our Lord talks about being persecuted for his sake, he includes things like being insulted because of what you believe, because of your attachment to him, being ridiculed, being passed over for a promotion. All of those things that we all have faced fall under persecution. And our Lord says, when you endure that, you are blessed. Rejoice and be glad because your reward in heaven is great.
8: Thanks, Tom. And friend, it's our prayer that you'll be enriched by the expository teaching of God's Word here on The Word Unleashed. We'd love to hear from you. 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
9: 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Hello, I'm Bill Bumpus. 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
10: Let me ask you this question. How many people have ever been hanging a picture and you needed to nail a nail into the wall and you used your shoe? Anybody ever done that? You just, the heel of your shoe. My mom would do that all the time. Take off your shoe, Jeff. I got to hang a picture. Like, wow, I didn't know that's what that was for. You know, that's what they do. Because it's just easy. I don't want to get the hammer. I just got your shoe. Can you imagine going to a construction site, first day on the job? Guys got their belts, the big hammer. You got your shoe. What are you doing? I'm ready to nail. Got my shoe. Like, well, what's up with that? See, if you're going through life and God made you to be a shoe, not a hammer, then don't be hammering nails. Hit the dance floor. Do something that this shoe was intended to do. You say, well, Jeff, how can I figure that out? Okay, let me give you three ways where you can figure out, like Jeremiah heard from God, where you can hear from God what you're supposed to do. Number one, God's will is revealed by diligently seeking Him. Jeremiah 29, verse 13. And you will seek me and find me when you search for me with all your heart. What a wonderful promise from God. And you will seek me and find me when you search for me with all your heart. If you will diligently seek after God, if you will diligently call upon the Lord, if you will diligently spend time His Word, God promises you'll find me. You'll find me. It's not a needle in the haystack. I'm not playing the shell game, but I am trying to weed out those who aren't serious. It's for those who diligently seek me. God says you'll find me. And if you find God, you'll find what He wants you to do. Secondly, God's will is revealed by humbly submitting to Him. John 7:17 is a great verse. It's a principle, a great principle found that helps people understand what does God want for me. Jesus said, if any man is willing to do His will, he shall know of the teaching whether it is of God. If any man is willing to do His will, are you willing to do the Lord's will? You know why God doesn't reveal to lots of people? Okay, I have a job over here or a job in this city or a job in that city. I can do this or I can do that. I can go to this school or I can go to that school. And I can marry this person or I can hopefully wait for somebody better. They have these choices and they pray, God, you show me what you want me to do. And the Lord says this, are you willing to do my will? Or do you just want me to rubber stamp your will? Is your mind already made up? Or have you already decided what you're going to do? And you just bring it before me and you want me to rubber stamp your will? Because God says, I don't own a rubber stamp. I'm not going to rubber stamp your will. If you're willing to do my will, then I'll reveal it to you. Because if you're not willing to do it, what's the point? I mean, you think about that from God's perspective. God is going to give us all this knowledge of what He wants us to do, and then what we decide if we want to do it or not. So the Lord knows everything. He knows if you're not going to do it, I'm not going to tell you what it is. What's the point? You're going to do whatever you want to do anyway. But if any man is willing to do His will, he shall know of the teaching whether it is of God. Jesus said, not my will, but thine be done. And He humbly submitted to the Father's will.
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0: entire program, but you can always pick it back up at our website, richardellis.com. In fact, you can find all of Richard's talks right there waiting just for you, richardellis.com. 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
1: The title of today's message is no-see-um. Does anybody know what that word means? No-see-um, raise your hand. Those are people that have been to the beach and live to tell about it. If you ask anyone who's been anywhere where they encountered the no-see-um, they will tell you about a tiny flying insect that can do some damage before you ever know what hit you. Now, this is something you don't believe till it happens, but once you have experienced the no-see-um, which is the technical word for this little bug, because you no-see-um, but they see you. Some places it's called a midgy, some places a sandfly, some places a punky, and it is this tiny little bug that is all around you and you cannot see it, and it attacks. And when it's done and you think you didn't need any bug spray, the following day you're dipping in it because it will drill little holes in your body where you're not protected and leave itchy spots that need to be scratched. When they're scratched, they swell, and it just goes from bad to worse. So the no-see-um is not something you want to mess with. So let me talk to you today about some no-see-ums in the Bible. Numbers chapter 22 is where we're going to start, and I'm going to read you some stories, and then we'll be on our way. Numbers chapter 22, and this story is actually really great in the King James Version, and I'll read you some of the King James verses that make you really nervous. But Numbers chapter 22, let's jump in at verse 1. Everybody got it? Then the children of Israel moved and camped in the plains of Moab on the side of the Jordan across from Jericho. Now Balak, the son of Zippor, saw all that Israel had done to the Amorites, and Moab was exceedingly afraid of the people because they were many, and Moab was sick with dread because of the children of Israel. So Moab said to the elders of Midian, "Now this company will lick up everything around us as an ox licks up the grass of the field." And Balak, the son of Zippor, was king of the Moabites at that time. Then he sent messengers to Balaam, the son of Beor, at Pethor, which is near the river in the land of the sons of his people, to call him, saying, and this is why he sent for Baal, "Look, a people has come from Egypt. See, they cover the face of the earth and are settling next to me. Therefore, please come at once, curse this people for me, for they are too mighty for me. Perhaps I shall be able to defeat them and drive them out of the land, for I know that he whom you bless is blessed, and whom you curse is cursed." So Balaam had a reputation, and if he blessed somebody, they were blessed. If he cursed them, didn't go well. So the elders of Moab and the elders of Midian departed with the diviner's fee in their hand. Like, we're going to pay this guy money to bless who we want blessed and curse who we want cursed. And they came to Balaam and spoke to him the words of Balak. And he said to them, "Lodge here tonight, and I will bring back word to you as the Lord speaks to me." So the princes of Moab stayed with Balaam. Then God came to Balaam and said, "Who are these men with you?" So Balaam said to God, "Balak the son of Zippor, king of Moab, has sent to me, saying, 'Look, a people has come from Egypt, and they cover the face of the earth. Come now, curse them for me. Perhaps I will be able to overpower them and drive them out.'" And God said to Balaam, "You shall not go with them. You shall not curse the people, for they are blessed." So Balaam rose in the morning, said to the princes of Balak, "Go back to your land, for the Lord has refused to give me permission to go with you." And the princes of Moab rose and went to Balak and said, "Balaam refuses to come with us." Then Balak again sent princes more numerous and more honorable than they, and they came to Balaam and said to him, "Thus says Balak, son of Zippor, please let nothing hinder you from coming to me, for I will certainly honor you greatly, and I will do whatever you say to me. Therefore, please come, curse this people for me." Then Balaam answered and said to the servants of Balak, "Though Balak were to give me," now look at how he kind of throws this out here, "though Balak were to give me his house full of silver and gold, I could not go beyond the word of the Lord my God to do less or more. Now therefore, please, you also stay here tonight that I may know what more the Lord will say to me." And God came to Balaam that night and said to him, "If the men come to call you," so if they come to call you, "rise and go with them, but only the word which I speak to you, that you shall do." And then look at verse 21, and this is where the trouble starts. So Balaam rose in the morning, saddled his donkey,

0: and went with the princes of Moab. Now, what did he do wrong? He did not wait for them to call on him. He's anxious to go do whatever this is. And I'll read you a verse in the New Testament that reveals that really this guy is eaten up with greed. And he's thinking, if I can find a way to go with them and do what they want done, then I'm going to get rich. Okay? So he gets up to go with them. So Balaam rose in the morning, saddled his donkey, went with the princes of Moab. Now look at verse 22. Then God's anger was aroused because he went, and the angel of the Lord took his stand in the way as an adversary against him. Now, you're going to see here that Balaam no see him. Okay? So this angel takes a stand against him. Let's keep reading. And he was riding on his donkey, and his two servants were with him. Now the donkey saw the angel of the Lord standing in the way with his drawn sword in his hand, and the donkey turned aside out of the way and went into the field. So Balaam struck the donkey to turn him back onto the road. Then the angel of the Lord stood in a narrow path between the vineyards with a wall on this side and a wall on that side. And when the donkey saw the angel of the Lord, she pushed herself against the wall and crushed Balaam's foot against the wall, so he struck her again. Then the angel of the Lord went further and stood in a narrow place where there was no way to turn either to the right hand or to the left. And when the donkey saw the angel of the Lord, she lay down under Balaam. So Balaam's anger was aroused, and he struck the donkey with his staff. So this donkey's getting whacked repeatedly for trying to protect the owner rider, Balaam. Now, I'm about to read you something. If you've never read this story, you're going to go, what in the world is this about? This will make the animal people really happy, so get ready. And just pray this never happens to your animal if you are cruel to your animal. Now look at verse 28. Then the Lord opened the mouth of the donkey, and she said to Balaam, what have I done to you? Now, I know they probably haven't talked before, but this is like a cartoon moment, actually. I mean, there are cartoons where donkeys talk, but it's probably not that same voice you're thinking. But here this animal looks up and says, you know, what have I done to you? And Balaam said to the donkey, now this is where you're probably in trouble. If a donkey speaks to you and you speak back, you're pretty much gone at that point. You think, well, this is crazy. No, you're the one talking back to the donkey. So the donkey says, what have I done to you that you struck me these three times? This is a smart donkey. Been counting. And Balaam said to the donkey, because you have abused me, you're the one abusing me. I wish there were a sword in my hand, and now I would kill you. So the donkey said to Balaam, am I not your donkey on which you have ridden ever since I became yours to this day? Was I ever disposed to do this? Have I ever done anything like this to you before? He says, no. This is very disturbing, by the way. This is an intense conversation. So he says, no, you've never done anything to me. And then it happens. It went from no see him to see him. Then the Lord opened Balaam's eyes, and he saw the angel of the Lord standing in the way with his drawn sword in his hand, and he bowed his head and fell flat on his face. And the angel of the Lord said to him, why have you struck your donkey these three times? Behold, I have come out to stand against you because your way is perverse before me. The donkey saw me and turned aside from me these three times. If she had not turned aside from me, surely I would also have killed you by now and let her live. And Balaam said to the angel of the Lord, I have sinned, for I did not know you stood in the way against me. Now, therefore, if it pleases you, I will turn back. Then the angel of the Lord said to Balaam, go with the men, but only the word that I speak to you, that you shall speak. So Balaam went with the princes of Balak. And if you will follow the story, he goes, king tries all these, you know, machinations to get him to curse, and he won't. Now, you say, well, what are you talking about? What is this no-see-him thing? As far as I know, I have never seen an angel. I know people who have. I know people who've been in this room and seen angels in this room. You say, well, how do you know there's angels if you've never seen an angel? Because the book says there are. You say, well, that's not proof. It is to me. Now, this story, you say, well, was that a demon coming against Balaam? No. That was the angel of the Lord. Now, this is a situation you do not want. You do not want a situation where you are up against something that you cannot see, that is not from the enemy's side, it's from God's side, trying to stop you from doing a fool thing. So ask yourself this question. Is it possible, you think, well, I'm under attack. Is it possible that God himself has sent an angel of the Lord to slow you down, stop you, maybe kill you if he has to, because you are so hell-bent on going the wrong direction and doing what you want to do? Just because you don't see them doesn't mean they're not there. Now, I personally am okay with not seeing them ever in my life, because I'm freaked out enough by what I can see without seeing a bunch of angels and demons going at it. Now go to 2 Kings chapter 6. And this has got to be one of my favorite stories in the whole book. 2 Kings 6 verse 8. Now the king of Syria was making war against Israel, and he consulted with his servants, saying, "My camp will be in such and such a place." And the man of God sent to the king of Israel, saying, "Beware that you do not pass this place, for the Syrians are coming down there." Then the king of Israel sent someone to the place in which the man of God had told him. Thus he warned him, and he was watchful there, not just once or twice. Therefore, the heart of the king of Syria was greatly troubled by this thing. And he called his servants and said to them, "Will you not show me which of us is for the king of Israel?" And one of his servants said, "None, my lord, O king, but Elisha, the prophet who is in Israel, tells the king of Israel the words that you speak in your bedroom." So he said, "Go and see where he is, that I may send out and get him." And it was told him, saying, "Surely he is in Dothan." Therefore he sent horses and chariots and a great army there, and they came by night and surrounded the city. And when the servant of the man of God arose and went out, there was an army surrounding the city with horses and chariots. And his servant, Gehazi here, his servant said to him, "Alas, my master, what shall we do? We're surrounded." So this king sends not just a little delegation, horses, chariots, an army to surround the city because he's so afraid of one guy, Elisha. So he says, "What shall we do?" So he answered, "Do not fear." Now, if you're comfortable underlining things in your Bible, this would not be a bad one. "Do not fear, for those who are with us are more than those who are with them." Do you believe that? Now, what is that referring to? See, you may think I'm by myself. It's just little old me with little old Jesus living in me. Now, that you think, well, wouldn't that be enough? That is not all that's going on. I don't think I'm by myself. And actually, I think it should be way more disturbing for any of us who claim to be Christians to do some of the things that we do, because we've got God on the inside, angels on the outside, witnessing everything we do. And you think, well, how could that be possible and people not stop doing what they're doing? You hear stories about presidents throughout history that had Secret Service details and running women, crazy stuff going on, and all the time, all their protection knew exactly what was going on. But it went on anyway. Why? Because they were just there to protect. They weren't there to tell you how to live. So read that little phrase again. "Do not fear, for those who are with us are more than those who are with them." And Elisha prayed and said, "Lord, I pray, open his eyes that he may see." Now, I don't know if Elisha saw or needed to see or not, but the specific prayer was, "Lord, open his eyes that he may see." Then the Lord opened the eyes of the young man, and he saw. And behold, the mountain was full of horses and chariots of fire all around Elisha. So when the Syrians came down to him, Elisha prayed to the Lord and said, "Strike this people, I pray, with blindness." And he struck them with blindness according to the word of Elisha. You say, well, he was a prophet. That's why he was surrounded. There are myriads and myriads and myriads of angels. And the Bible talks about a third of the angels fell. So the demons and the angels outnumber the demons 2-1. But there are lots of demons, lots of angels. Now, let me tell you the way I choose to approach this. I don't go around thinking about demons. And I don't recommend you do either. And so if you're reading a lot of books, going to a lot of seminars about demons, you need to read your Bible. You need to focus on Jesus and put him first, put him out there. You say, what about the demons? I got enough angels to take care of those demons. And I got enough Jesus to summon those angels to take care of those demons. I am not going to live in fear. Go to Ephesians chapter 6. Now, some of you know this by heart. Some of you have never seen this in your life. And this can be extremely helpful in what we're talking about, the no-see-um stuff in the world. Ephesians chapter 6, verse 10. He says, "Finally, my brethren, be strong in the Lord and in the power of his might. Do not be strong in yourself and in the power of your might. You will get your butt kicked. You go out into the world, you go out anywhere in your own strength and the enemy, and you read their scriptures that talk about somebody come out trying to cast out a demon, do something in the Bible, and they go, we know who he is, we don't know who you are, and they pounce on them. Sons of Sceva, you go read any of these stories, you do not want to address the enemy on your own. Okay, you better have some game and be hooked up before you start engaging the enemy. Because some people who engage the enemy get overwhelmed by that enemy. And then he kind of takes them on and uses them as a terrible pawn in his scheme and create division, all kind of problems. So look what he says. "Finally, my brethren, be strong in the Lord in the power of his might. Put on the whole armor of God that you may be able to stand against the wiles of the devil." Okay? Then there is a battle and there is stuff you wear in battle. There is armor, spiritual armor that you wear in this battle. You say, well, where do I go buy this stuff? At the Christian bookstore, you know, do they sell armor at the Christian bookstore? It's a spiritual battle. It's spiritual armor. "Put on the whole armor of God that you may be able to stand against the wiles of the devil." Why? "For we do not wrestle against flesh and blood, but against principalities." And he goes through these hierarchy, principalities, against powers, against the rulers of the darkness of this age, against spiritual hosts of wickedness in the heavenly places. "Therefore, take up the whole armor of God that you may be able to withstand in the evil day, and having done all, to stand." So what does that mean? It means you put on this armor, and he goes on to describe the armor. "Stand therefore, having girded your waist with truth, put on the breastplate of righteousness, feet shod with the preparation of the gospel of peace, above all, taking the shield of faith with which you'll be able to quench the fiery darts of the wicked one, and take the helmet of salvation and the sword of the Spirit, which is the word of God, praying always with all prayer and with supplication in the Spirit, being watchful to this end with all perseverance and supplication for all the saints and for me, that utterance may be given to me, that I may open my mouth boldly to make known the mystery of the gospel, for which I am an ambassador in chains, that in it I may speak boldly as I ought to speak." I get my butt kicked when I don't put the armor on, period. Because if you take the time to suit up and stand in the battle, when it's all over, you will be left standing. It's what it says. You say, well, I'm tired of being defeated all the time. Then stop being defeated all the time. You say, well, it's my wife. It is not your wife. It's my husband. It is not your husband. It is not your kids. It is not your boss. It's not any flesh and blood person. It is principalities and powers, the rulers of darkness. It's what's described there. Steal, kill, destroy. Thereafter, you say, that's terrifying. Shouldn't be terrifying. Let's read some more verses. Here's an encouraging one. 1 John chapter 4. And I'm almost out of verses. 1 John chapter 4, verse 4. And this is what he says. "You are of God, little children, and have overcome them, because he who is in you is greater than he who is in the world." You have to know that and believe that. There is no situation I am ever going to encounter in this life where who's on the outside is greater than he that I have on the inside. Not going to be in any situation. You're a Christian. You can walk into a firestorm. The God who created the entire universe and all the angels and everything that has ever existed here and in the hereafter lives in my little body right here. So what weapon formed against me, what anything coming against me, you say, well, how could it work? Only if God allows it. Well, what if you do something stupid and bring it on yourself? He had to allow that too. What if you do something stupid and an angel of the Lord comes with a sword and kills you and you're in heaven? I'm in heaven. I'll have to answer for it, but I'm in heaven. I will do nothing but make heaven and try to avoid all the hell I can on this side. And I recommend you do the same. Then go down in that same chapter, 1 John chapter 4, verse 12. So this is back to the no-see-um in terms of God. No one has seen God at any time. If we love one another, God abides in us, and his love has been perfected in us. By this we know that we abide in him and he in us because he has given us of his Spirit. And we have seen and testify that the Father has sent the Son as Savior of the world. So you say, well, have you ever seen God? I'm supposed to be able to see him in you. And you're supposed to be able to see him in me. I meet these people all the time. I don't even have to. I do ask him anyway. You just meet him and you know somebody else lives in that house, not just that person. Somebody's home. And I say, are you a Christian? And they say, yes. And I say, tell me about that. They're not hiding anything under a bushel. The light's on. That's how it's supposed to be with us. And they go, wow, I probably couldn't absorb seeing God, but I'm getting little flickers with you. And that's what's supposed to happen. Verse 15, whoever confesses that Jesus is the Son of God, God abides in him. Now, let me just say this for a second. Jesus is the Son of God. God abides in him and he in God. And we have known and believed the love that God has for us. God is love, and he who abides in love abides in God and God in him. Love has been perfected among us in this, that we may have boldness in the day of judgment, because as he is, so are we in this world. There is no fear in love, but perfect love casts out fear, because fear involves torment. But he who fears has not been made perfect in love. We love him because he first loved us. If someone says, I love God, and hates his brother, he's a liar. For he who does not love his brother whom he has seen, how can he love God whom he has not seen? So you say, well, have you seen God? No, see him. You've seen your brother? Yeah. Then don't be saying you love God if you don't love the brother that you can see. And this commandment we have from him, that he who loves God must love his brothers also. Now, to shut this down, the worst no-see-em ever will be to get to hell and realize the Christians aren't there and know you missed it forever. You look around and go, those people aren't here. Now, I don't believe that will happen when you get to heaven, because there'll be no tears in heaven. So I believe you get to heaven and the people that are missing, you don't know they're missing, because it would break your heart forever. So if it can't break your heart forever on the other side, let it break your heart now. The way to avoid no see him in heaven is to share the gospel on this side.
1: 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But first, I want to share a couple thoughts with you. 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
0: One more story. I was with some friends, ended up on a boat. Captain of the boat, speedboat, had a first mate, and we stopped for lunch, and they ate lunch with us. This guy was probably 25, and kind of tough dude named William, living with a girl who was the first mate's brother. They had a baby together. Nice guy. So I start talking to him about Jesus, and turns out he was a Christian, become a Christian 10 years earlier. And he said this to me. He's taking people out on boats every day, all day, all the time. He said, no one has ever spoken to me of this. No one. You say, well, that's good. That's what preachers are supposed to do. That's not going to work out for you on your judgment day. You say, well, you always come back to this, trying to make us feel bad. I can't make you feel bad unless you feel bad. Preach. If you feel bad, it's because you feel bad. If you're doing what you're supposed to be doing, you don't feel bad. Amen. You say, well, I know, see them. I don't even know these people you're talking about. You ask God to show you the lost people, they'll be like those bugs coming out of nowhere, nibbling on you, because they're everywhere, and they can't figure out why nobody sees them.
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2: I trust God's working in your life through the messages here on The Well. Thanks so much for listening. Hello there, I'm Bill Bumpus. The Bible says, because he bends down to listen, I will pray as long as I have breath. And we pray that God will continue to use this radio ministry to touch your heart. Well, right now, I want to play something for you that I hope you find encouraging, and then more Bible teaching on the way right here on The Well.
3: Best example of covenant in the whole Bible. So this is really cool. By the way, this actually is where Christians got the tradition of two people walking down an aisle before they made a vow to each other in marriage. This is literally where that comes from. When God establishes this covenant with Abraham, the English translation is, it says he's going to make a covenant, but the actual Hebrew is the word berit. And it's actually what it means is he's going to cut a covenant. The reason it says he's going to cut a covenant is because whenever they established a covenant, God would tell Abraham to go. He said, go get some innocent animals and cut them in half and make an aisle out of the two pieces of the slain animals. They're probably slain lambs in there. And then what somebody would do to establish the covenant is they would walk down. This should sound familiar. Mm-hmm. They would walk down an aisle to make a vow and enter into a covenant, considerably less romantic. They would be walking between the pieces of like actual slaughtered animals. And what people would traditionally do is they would recite the terms of the covenant. Mm. And what they were doing is it was a visual way to say, if I break the terms of this covenant, may I become like these slain animals. So in Genesis 15, when God establishes the covenant with Abraham, what would typically happen, it was called a Caesarian vassal covenant. I'm being like super nerdy for a second. Typically what happened is the greater party would make the lesser party walk through the pieces of the slain animal, reciting the terms of the covenant. In Genesis 15, I'll get emotional talking about this, at the exact moment when Abraham is getting ready to walk the pieces, the Bible says that God put him in a deep sleep. And then it says that a smoking fire pot appeared. It's the exact same language that Exodus uses to describe the presence of God descending on Mount Sinai. The exact same language, consuming fire. And then God himself, the greater party, walks through the pieces of the slain animals as if to say, if I break this covenant, will I become like these slain animals? But he was saying, if you, Abraham, and your descendants, if you break this covenant, I will become like these slain lambs and these slain animals. Now, fast forward 3,500 years, and Jesus comes, God himself, and he goes to the cross. Throughout the New Testament, the Bible calls the church the bride of Christ. And then Jesus goes to the cross. John the Baptist calls him the Lamb of God that takes away the sins of the world. And he goes to the cross and he's torn to pieces. And what was happening is we had broken the covenant and God was walking the pieces.
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5: Suffering, the Bible, can be a reason for joy. Consider it pure joy, my brothers, James writes, whenever you face trials of many kinds. The whole team, apostles included, all the disciples, were filled with joy by the Holy Spirit, this spiritual encounter with the source of all meaning in spite of the suffering.
6: Welcome to the God-Centered Life with Josh Moody. Our series is called The God-Centered Church. We're making our way through the book of Acts, landing in Acts 13 today. This is part two of a study we're calling The Sovereignty of God in Evangelism. Josh Moody is senior pastor of College Church, which is located in Wheaton, Illinois, about 30 miles west of the city of Chicago. Josh, we're talking about God's sovereignty. God is in control. The practical side of sovereignty doesn't eliminate suffering, though, does it?
7: It does not, no. And as a Christian, we have to fight with our experience of suffering and put it in context of God's promises. Suffering produces perseverance, perseverance, character, character, hope. And so we begin to look up and trust that even though we don't know why or what's going on, God does. And we put our hand in His.
6: And you made your way to hope, but in this session,
7: this is joy.
6: We're going to go even further, and yeah. We're going to land on
7: right,
6: joy.
7: Right.
6: As odd as that may seem. Let's get to it. 13th chapter of the book of Acts. Here's Josh.
8: Well, now we're moving on a little bit in this first missionary journey. And we've come not just to another sort of occasion in a series of events, as sometimes it's presented, but actually the first instance in a standard pattern of Paul's evangelistic approach. Now, the first of these elements that there are here, and there seem to be roughly speaking four, at least as I divide them up, the first of these is story. And so he tells the story. And you see, friends, what do? We expect people to get excited about Jesus when they know little more than that Christians believe that Jesus was God somehow or other and that he died somehow or other for sins, whatever they may be. They do not know the story. But we also need to see our own place in that story, as Paul did here for them. It is to us that this message of salvation has been sent, to you. Now, I want you to see that connection, and you're going to see how very important it is in a moment. But see, without verse 38 and 39, that therefore all we have is news. The Messiah has arrived. Only when we hear the message of justification by faith do we have good news. We can have forgiveness of sins and be made righteous before God by faith in Jesus in a way that is impossible through the law of Moses. Long have people asserted, inaccurately, that justification is not really found in Acts, but only in the letters of Paul. Well, here we have a clear text to the contrary, don't we? Everyone who believes is justified from everything you could not be justified from by the law of Moses. It's a nice little summary of the whole letter of Romans, isn't it? People do not want to hear of an angry God who must be placated by the blood of his son. You can't say that now and get away with it. People don't want to hear about that kind of stuff. One has even called it the doctrine of cosmic child abuse. That's in a very popular book. And no, they're saying, instead we need to hear of a loving God, not a wrathful God. And of course we need to hear of a loving God. For God so loved the world, he gave his one and only son, that whoever believed him might not perish, but have eternal life. Gave his son, might not perish. God loved. Of course we need to hear of a loving God. But God's love for us is expressed in his offering up of his son for us. And we take that away, we don't have a loving God at all, because it says, this is how we know that God loves us. It was while we were still sinners that Christ died for us. Romans 5. So you see, it is this that is the good news. You know, friends, again, bring it right down. Forgiveness is the great need of the human race. You don't have to be a psychologist or a therapist to know that our hearts are burdened with guilt. God was not angry with Jesus that he might be happy with us, as if they're completely separate entities. God in Christ was reconciling the world to himself. And so in his own person, God, or the Son, yes, but God in his own person, he suffered the great pain that forgiveness always costs. If you're going to forgive someone, it always means some suffering for you. You're always saying, no, it doesn't matter. I'm giving up my right to judge you. I'm giving up my right to punish you. As a Christian, we can do that because we find that right is taken by God in Christ at the cross. But it always costs. And when you see God dying on the cross, you're seeing the suffering, the great pain that the eternal forgiveness and righteousness that was required cost God so that we might be declared righteous. And that is Paul's good news. It's the good news of the Bible. So we have then the first two elements of Paul's approach to evangelism. And they're kind of basic in a sense, but they're here and they need to be re-emphasized. There's the story, without his heart, the message. Well, but none of this would be of much use evangelistically without a strategy. So third, strategy. Now, what is Paul's strategy? Paul's strategy is to go first to the synagogue. His strategy was particularly to go first to the Jew and then to the Gentile. And he did this for two reasons. He views himself as the apostle to the Gentiles, but he starts with the Jewish people in the synagogue, and he does this time and time again throughout Acts. It is his conviction that, as he says in verse 47, I've made you a light for the Gentiles, that you might bring salvation to the ends of the earth, talking about Christ. And it was his conviction, as he recounts later when he's on trial, that this particularly was his burden, that he had been the apostle to the Gentiles and given this task of taking the light to them. It's his personal conviction. But here, for the first time, the pattern, the strategy, begins to be repeated. So if you've got a Bible, you go to chapter 14 and verse 1, it tells us that they, Paul and Barnabas, went as usual into the Jewish synagogue. So this is a pattern, you see. Or if you go to Acts 17 and verse 2, as his custom was. And that's where he starts each time. If you read through Acts a sitting, you'd find that. You can actually even see it right at the end of Acts, in the very last chapter, where he is under house arrest. And you don't need to look it up, but you'll find it there. He's under house arrest in Rome. And what he does, immediately he gets there and he sort of settles down momentarily, briefly. And 3 days later, he called together the leaders of the Jews. And when they assembled, Paul said to them, my brothers, and then he explains basically the gospel there. So he calls together the leaders of the Jews and then spoke to them of this story and of this message. There is a strategy. But if it is rejected, then he goes to the Gentiles. So verse 46 in our passage, we had to speak the word of God to you first. Since you reject it and do not consider yourself worthy of eternal life, we now turn to the Gentiles. So in accordance with God's promise right from the beginning, I've made you a light for the Gentiles. And this pattern, this strategy happens time and again. In Ephesus in chapter 19, he speaks persuasively for 3 months in the synagogue. But when his message is rejected, he found another public space, the lecture hall of Tyrannus there, and had daily discussions there for 3 years. So the gospel went from Ephesus out to the surrounding Asian region. And so Paul has a personal conviction about this strategy. The Gentiles are being grafted into the vine as unnatural branches. Paul is a part of that. He's the apostle to the Gentiles. This is the story. He's a part of that story. This is a part of the message as the gospel now goes out to all nations, or to the Gentiles, to you and I. But there is also, verse 48, a theology of God's sovereignty that is behind it. And of course, the conviction is connected to the theology. And so it says, when the Gentiles heard this, verse 48, the gospel, they were glad and honored the word of the Lord, and all who were appointed for eternal life believed. Now, this is probably the most important thing these days we need to hear with regard to evangelism. I've heard it called the E word, evangelism. It's a pretty bad reputation, doesn't it, evangelism? Why is that? I think sometimes because it's confused with proselytism. Proselytism is the art of making converts to your religion. Is that what evangelism is? Not at all. Distinction must be made. Why? God is sovereign in the gospel. And so as a preacher of the gospel, as I stand before you this morning, it is not my business to convert you. And you see then, our strategy in evangelism is not to be the same as proselytizing techniques. Why? It is God's job to convert. He appointed for eternal life. It's not my job to do that. It's God's job to convert. It is my job to tell the story.
6: Telling that story, the story of God with us, miraculously woven into that story. More on this momentarily as Josh continues his look at the God-centered church, taken from the book of Acts. If you're just finding us, welcome. You can head back to the beginning of this study and get caught up by going to our website, which is godcenteredlife.org. Back into Acts chapter 13 now. Here's Josh.
8: You see, a biblical view of God's sovereignty functions frequently in the Bible as a motive to evangelism. How's that, you say? Well, let me personalize it. Think of me preparing to get into the pulpit. A strong view of God's sovereignty allows me to preach the gospel without any pressure to manipulate you into believing. I know I can't do it. It's in God's hands. And because of my understanding of what conversion really is biblically, I wouldn't do it if I could. For I want you to have a genuine encounter with God. And I, as a preacher, can be, if you like, a midwife at such a spiritual new birth. But I am not the one who brings regeneration. Functions like this, it gives me the confidence to come to the pulpit in the first place. The foolishness of preaching. Who would do that if he did not know that it was, as the Bible says, God's means to use this good news for the salvation of those who believe? It also allows me not to become fixated on those who are not following Christ, but to let them be with their choice in the end. And rejoice, for this is the fourth element we will see in a moment, rejoice with those who are saved. What about for us as a church? It gives us as a church the ability to say, now where is God working? What is the Holy Spirit doing in our midst? And let's get on board with that and take our strategy from His. It motivates us as a church to pray. A view of God's sovereignty is no barrier to intercession. Fatalism would be, of course, but a view of God's sovereignty is no barrier to intercession. For who would want to pray to a God who is not sovereign? I don't know about you, but I want to talk to the guy in charge, the person who can do something about it. And finally, and fourth in these elements of Paul's approach to evangelism, we tell the story and we see our place in it. We deliver the gospel, which addresses the deepest needs and fears of humanity. We have a strategy which is honest and straightforward because it has a high view of salvation belonging to the Lord. We have all that. We have, fourth, piety. Now, there's a certain kind of wonderful piety here. I don't mean the false kind of piety that states that someone is so heavenly minded that they are no earthly good, or the fake piety that pretends that things are one way when really they are another. You might say that's a very pious idea, meaning it has no place in hard reality. It's not the real thing. I mean the astonishing piety that is present here at the end of our passage and which is so full of joy. Verse 52, and the disciples were filled with joy and with the Holy Spirit. Well, that itself is remarkable and wonderful, isn't it? But look at the context of that assertion. Verse 50, they stirred up persecution against Paul and Barnabas and expelled them from their region. Hardly a circumstance over which to rejoice, don't you think? Actually, you may be fairly confident this expulsion was violent, for Paul refers in his first letter to Timothy to the kind of sufferings and persecutions he endured that happened to him in Poseidon, Antioch, which is where we are right now here, and then the subsequent towns of Iconium and Lystra. They had been rejected. The gospel had been rejected by a significant portion of the Jewish people. And yet, verse 52, there's a filling with joy, with the Holy Spirit. Now, as I was reflecting on this, what I really want you to notice is the connection between these things. Joy, suffering, and the fullness of the Holy Spirit go together. 1 Thessalonians 1 verse 6 says, in spite of severe suffering, you welcome the message with the joy given by the Holy Spirit. Suffering, the Bible, can be a reason for joy. Consider it pure joy, my brothers, James writes, whenever you face trials of many kinds. I suppose we could say that the Gentile new disciples were rejoicing, but Paul and Barnabas were on their way bedraggled because they'd had the persecution. But that's not the sense of the passage at all, is it? The whole team, apostles included, all the disciples, were filled with joy by the Holy Spirit, this spiritual encounter with the source of all meaning in spite of the suffering. Why? Well, the suffering, of course, is a very strong witness to the reality of their profession of faith. We're often left alone until we really start following Christ. But when we do, then, as it were, all hell breaks loose. And the devil will do all he can to unseat our confidence in the gospel. And just then, when we experience that, we have great reason to rejoice. Why? For it is a sure sign that our names are written in heaven. We have attained the victory that counts. As James goes on to explain why we should consider it pure joy. Consider it pure joy. Why? Because you know the testing of our faith develops perseverance. Or as Jesus puts it most memorably, blessed are you when people insult you, persecute you, and say all kinds of evil things against you because of me. Rejoice and be glad, because great is your reward in heaven, for in the same way they persecuted the prophets who were before you. But it's not a stoicism, you see. It's a real work of the Holy Spirit supernaturally within ourselves that we need experience and seek and find in the midst of such a difficulty as they had experienced here. And this piety flows out of our realization of our place in the story of God and of our confidence in our forgiveness of sins because of the message of the good news of God, that we're righteous before Him now, because of the strategy of telling others about Jesus with dependence on the Holy Spirit and God's sovereignty. I sometimes wonder whether the sole reason why we do not have the experience of all the joy that could be ours in the Holy Spirit, it's because we are not active in sharing our faith. Paul writes to Philemon, I pray that you may be active in sharing your faith so that you will have a good understanding of every good thing we have in Christ. So it comes out of all these things that we've been considering. But it's even more than a conclusion from a series of attitudes and actions. It is something spiritual. It is something supernatural. It is from the Holy Spirit Himself. After Jesus has sent the disciples out on a training outreach project in Luke chapter 10, 72 of the disciples are gone and they return after a successful trip. Jesus, we hear, is full of joy. And so it is a great mark of the Holy Spirit that there is this fullness of joy. What is its source? What is its focus? Jesus said, do not rejoice that the spirits submit to you. He said to the 72, meaning, do not rejoice that your evangelism was effective or your church is growing, but rejoice that your names are written in heaven. And so it is a supernatural, heavenly joy that comes from our confidence in an eternal destiny that none can take away. But even that's not it in its totality. It starts with these intellectual reflections, with the mind. It begins with a conviction of the truth of these things, the story of the message of the gospel. And the story comes out of the faithfulness in proclaiming that message as the disciples did, as we try to do. But it moves beyond the conviction of the mind to our heart, to the center of our being, and it moves us emotionally. And in our soul, in our core, for the kingdom of God is not a matter of eating and drinking, but of righteousness, peace, and joy in the Holy Spirit. Romans 14:17. I don't know about you, but I think we often fall very far short of this idea. Perhaps we attain it for a moment in church, but a screaming child at 3 a.m, or a difficult boss at 3 p.m, or an unexpected bill, it's all enough to throw us out of balance again, isn't it? You see, these were just disciples. They were nothing extraordinary. They were, in fact, some of them, of course, very young Christians. Just come to Christ. Of course, young Christians can at times have more of this joy than those of us who've been around for a little while. That's why it's so good to hang out with young Christians, isn't it? And there's something in that for us to learn from the young Christian. Certainly God gives us more responsibility as we grow in the Christian life and become an adult, as it were, in Christ. But does he give us any less joy? So we should ask, what is the source of the joy of the new convert? And is it not the simple, childlike centering upon God and his good news? Now, of course, it's not just for the beginning. It is the whole of the Christian life that is intended to be infused with joy, whatever our circumstances. I love this verse. You are filled with an inexpressible and glorious joy. Apostle Peter writes, for you are receiving the goal of your faith, the salvation of your souls. And so there is this joy that crops up everywhere in Scripture as the experience of the Christian at whatever stage that could be ours, whatever the circumstance. Rejoice in the Lord always. I will say it again, rejoice. Philippians 4:4. And so you ask, what is the way to attain this joy? And there are things to do and believe, no doubt. But when we have arranged, or as it were, the sacrificial pyre, we have put the logs one on top of the other, we have the story, we have the message, we are active in sharing our faith, understanding God's sovereignty in evangelism. We are casting our cares upon God and not being anxious as much as we can. We have all these elements in place, the story, the message, the outreach. And there comes just this element, just this piety, this work of the Holy Spirit. I look inside myself and I see no reason to rejoice. If I have talents, I have wasted them. If I have opportunities, they have been squandered. I see no great charm. I see nothing about which to be satisfied in myself. In short, I see the need for forgiveness of sins and the justification by faith the gospel offers. But even as a Christian, I can be short on joy. I can look without finding for that whisper of heaven in my soul. And what I need is to be filled with joy and with the Holy Spirit. Two go together. There is a connection. The fire comes and our sacrifice of worship is set ablaze.
9: 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That forgiveness of sin and the Holy Spirit. Joy. Thanks for that, Josh. 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
2: 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You know, the Bible says that God's way is perfect. All the Lord's promises prove true. He's a shield for all who look to Him for protection. 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
10: Nowhere in the Scripture does it teach that you ought to search and pursue happiness. You find happiness as you do your duty. You find happiness as you lead a disciplined life before God. You'll have periods of happiness. But God nowhere promises happiness is to be a goal in life. It's not a goal. Our goal is to obey God. Our goal is to do the will of God. Our goal is to be a disciple of the Lord Jesus Christ. And as we move along, we will pick up happiness here and there along the way. If you sense a longing for God, a desire to change and be a new person, that's God speaking to your heart. And as you respond, He will give you the ability and the power to change, because He has to do the changing. To delay makes the right decision harder. And indecision in itself is a choice. You decide tonight that you're going to wait till some other time. That's a choice. Away from God. And your heart gets harder, the Bible says. And the next time you have an opportunity to come to Christ, your heart may not be as ready as it is tonight. He can fill that cosmic void in your heart, because that void in your heart is made because you're made in the image of God. And without God, there's a void there that only God can fill. Nothing else can fill it. Marriage can't fill it. Drugs can't fill it. Sex can't fill it. Alcohol can't fill it. Friendships can't fill it. The church even can't fill it. Religion can't fill it. But the person of Jesus Christ can fill it and can give you a brand new life from tonight on, if you're willing to accept the challenge of Christ, who loved you so much that He died on the cross and rose again and is alive tonight, ready to come into your heart and into your life.
11: When Paul says, "I've become all things to all men, that by all means I might save some," he's talking about find that entry point, recognize the person's culture, their background, their worldview, try to find something through which you can make a connection so that they would best understand the truth about Jesus.
12: 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Hi, I'm Philip Keller. It's always a pleasure to have you join us here on Cornerstone Connection with Pastor Gary Hamrick. You know, Paul's desire to be relevant wasn't about blending in. It was about building bridges, looking for some common ground in which to share the gospel. When speaking to the Jews, he spoke of the law. When speaking to Gentiles, he used a different approach. Pastor Gary has more on the subject today as he wraps up his teaching series from the book of Acts. Now, to dive deeper into the messages you're hearing from Pastor Gary on the book of Acts, we want to make sure you have the corresponding study guide. 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That number again is 84828. 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
11: Paul's not a politician here. He's a Christian. Not that politicians can't be Christians. Thank God we do have some politicians who are Christians. I'm just saying he doesn't mean it. I've become all things to all people like some kind of a politician. He's a Christian. He's a Jew who is a believing Jew in Jesus and Yeshua as Messiah. And because of his love for Jesus and his love for people, he's constantly looking for ways intentionally to relate to individuals based on where they're coming from, their background.

to trust Christ as Savior. Now listen, I hope we all understand the ultimate work of saving someone is the Holy Spirit. So in this passage, the one still behind me on the wall, 1 Corinthians chapter 9, I want you to notice how he does this because it relates to Acts 28. I'll bring it back in a minute. But if you notice here in 1 Corinthians chapter 9, he talks there in verse 20 about appealing to those who are under the law. Now, who are those who are under the law? The Jews. Now, he is a Jew. But he says, I became like my own people, and I used the law, I used the Jewish scriptures. Now, what we would call our Old Testament. But to the Jew, that's their Jewish scriptures. He says, I used the Jewish scriptures to present the Jewish Messiah to Jewish people. And he said, all through the Jewish scriptures, I would use it to help them understand what the prophets said about the Messiah and how Jesus fulfilled these prophecies. So to the Jew, they could get that. It was a point of connection. But then he also says here in 1 Corinthians 9, to those without the law, I became like those without the law. Now, who were the ones without the law? The Gentiles. He says, to the Gentiles, I had a different approach. Because to the Gentile who's never read the Jewish scriptures, it's more difficult to present the Jewish Messiah from Jewish scriptures to Gentiles who have no understanding of either. Now, let me hasten to say, I am not suggesting that the power of God is not effective in his word by itself. Like, there are times that, you know, you can just simply speak scripture and God uses it to move in the hearts of people. But at the same time, we have to be aware that there are some people who have no understanding of the Bible at all. And if we, as Christians, with good intention, just start firing off verses, like, it may not have a certain connection with them like it would, for example, the Jews who understood Jewish scriptures pointing to a Jewish Messiah. So what does Paul do? Well, by example, we talked about this when we were back in Acts chapter 17. In Acts 17, when Paul was dealing with a bunch of Gentiles in Athens, they had no context about Jewish scripture. They had no understanding of a Jewish Messiah. So what does he do? In Acts 17, Paul shows up at this local marketplace called the Areopagus, some translations call it Mars Hill, where a bunch of Greek philosophers would sit around all day long, you know, drinking Starbucks and contemplating life. And so Paul goes there to them. And in Acts 17, he doesn't crack open the Bible with them. Because these are Greeks, these are Gentiles, these are people who have no understanding of the Jewish scriptures or a Jewish Messiah. What does Paul do? He uses their own cultural experience to connect with them as an entry point. And so the Bible says in Acts 17, he meets with all these philosophers, and they, because this is the Greco-Roman culture, they're polytheistic. They worship a bunch of gods. And they have all these statues to all these gods around. And because they were always afraid of offending a god that they had forgotten, because they have so many, they had actually a statue that just said to an unknown god to cover their bases. That's what Paul used to connect Jesus to them. Not the Bible, not scripture. He says to them, listen, you all are very noble. You're studious, you're philosophers, you're seeking the meaning of life and the importance of life. And I noticed you have all these gods that you worship, all these various statues here. It's commendable. It shows that you have a real heart to connect with a higher being. You know, and he's using language, I'm sure, that would have just been very platonic to connect. But then he points to this one statue to an unknown god, and he says, I notice you have this one statue because there's a God you don't really know. Let me tell you about my Jesus. And when you find Jesus, you will realize all these other statues and all these other gods are irrelevant. And they don't even exist. So let me talk to you about who Jesus is. And that's the point of entry. That's how we connected with them. And in Acts 17, it said, and some believed, and some did not. Just like our story back here in Acts chapter 28. Some believed, some did not. Paul had no illusions that just because he was
going to be sharing Jesus that everybody was just going to suddenly get saved. He realized the ultimate work is the Holy Spirit. Some people will respond and some people will not.

0: But he's going to do his part to at least make it possible so that as many as would choose to be saved would be. And I say all this because now when you look back here at our story in Acts chapter 28, all of that was just so that we could see a better perspective here in Acts chapter 28, because this is exactly what he's doing now with these Jewish leaders who have come to see him in his home under house arrest. Paul doesn't know if maybe the trial isn't going to go well and he's going to be executed then. So he's like, I'm taking every opportunity to meet with people here in my house under house arrest here in Rome, because I still want as many people to come to know Jesus. So he gathers the Jewish leaders, and I'm going to put two verses up on the screen from our story, Acts 28, verses 23 and 24. Look at these verses. So when they had appointed him a day, when they made an appointment with Paul, many came to him at his lodging, to whom he explained and solemnly testified of the kingdom of God, persuading them concerning Jesus from both the law of Moses and the prophets from morning till evening. You think my sermons are long? Morning till evening.
1: 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Now with some great practical advice about how to get conversations about Jesus going, here's Pastor Gary Hamrick with the rest of today's Cornerstone Connection message, being relatable for Christ.
0: But notice, from both the law of Moses and the prophets. That's what he used to try to persuade them. Remember who his audience is? Who's his audience right here? The Jewish leaders. So what is he going to use to help them understand about the truth of Jesus? Their own scriptures. The law of Moses, that's the first five books of our Bible. The prophets, that's basically the rest. There's poetic books in there too, but he's basically using the sum total of the Jewish scriptures to help them see how the prophecies about Messiah all through the Jewish scriptures pointed to Jesus, and that he fulfilled them all. Graham Scroggie once said, you cut the Bible anywhere and it bleeds, because everything about the Bible is really about Jesus. And Paul used the Jewish scriptures to convince his Jewish audience about a Jewish Messiah who came to die for the sins of the entire world, both Jew and Gentile. And some believed. Look at the next verse, verse 24. And some were persuaded by the things which were spoken, and some disbelieved. Some believed, some disbelieved. Same as in Acts 17. Some believed, some didn't believe. That's true of wherever God crosses our path with someone. Sometimes they will believe, sometimes they won't. But I'd rather be faithful to look for an entry point where God has crossed my paths with individuals so that even if only 10% believe, that's better than 100% who won't believe because nobody told them. So how can we look for those same opportunities to be used by God to just help people understand, finding that entry point? Now listen, I'm going to tell you, because I want to bring this home in a very practical way. I'm going to tell you the question that I use. Okay, you can have a different question or to find the entry point. Here's the question I use. When I have casual contact, it's not the first thing I say to somebody, but you know, after a few casual comments and getting to know somebody. Somebody comes to work on my house and, you know, we have some chit chat and then, or, you know, I meet somebody, you know, somewhere or whatever. And after a little bit of conversation, here's usually the question I will ask. Hey, do you go to church anywhere? That's the question I ask. It's a little less intimidating than, are you a Christian? Do you know Jesus? Do you follow Jesus? Now, listen, do whatever the Lord tells you. But for me, it's a little less confrontational. Hey, do you go to church anywhere? Now, if they say yes, my next question is, oh, where do you go? And sometimes I go, Cornerstone, you look familiar. But I'll ask, where do you go? And, you know, and sometimes they'll tell me and I'll be like, hey, good church. Hey, that's great. How long have you been, you know, following Christ? Because I want to know, because you could be a professional churchgoer and not be a Christian. So I'm like, yeah, you know, so that leads to the second question. Or they might say, yeah, I go to the Church of Jesus Christ of Latter-day Saints. Oh, we're having a longer conversation now. Because your Jesus is not my Jesus. And so we gotta close that gap. So that's the entry point, though. Or sometimes they'll say, no, I don't go to church. My next question is, why not? And it's interesting. Sometimes you find that people say they've had bad experiences at churches. That's very common. You know, well, I went to this church and this happened and that happened, or this person did that. And you know, then I will usually say to them, well, I know a pretty good church if you might want to try again. But I don't want them to be a professional churchgoer. I just am trying to take little baby steps to get them to hear about Christ. And if right there they tell me in some way, I had a bad experience in church, I don't go to church any longer, then I'll turn the conversation to, well, you know, what's more important is that you know Jesus in a personal way. How's that going for you? How's your life? You know, it's amazing how often some people will open up right there and they'll just be like, you know, my wife was just diagnosed with cancer. I don't know what's going on. And listen, please don't misunderstand me. I'm not looking for entry points for any manipulation. I'm looking for entry points to build some kind of connection so that somebody then from their perspective can realize why they need Jesus. But until I ask a few questions and get to know somebody, I don't understand what their life story is enough, and they don't think therefore that I even care. I care enough to ask enough. If I get pushback, I know when to stop. But this is important because there might be a reason why our paths have intersected. I don't do that with every single person I meet, but there are definite times I'm prompted by the Lord to just ask that simple question, get to know their story. Where are they with faith? Where are they with the Lord? And then here's the other thing. Find whatever question works for you. That one works for me. The other thing I would say is we just need to be observant to people around us. Just observe. Just stop. Stop with your face like this, all right, and your phone, and look up and like actually start noticing people around you, because there might be something obvious and the Lord will tap your heart about why you need to have conversation with them. I'll give you a quick example, and then we got to pray and close. I was sitting, this is a little while ago, I was sitting in an airport. I was by myself flying somewhere. I don't remember where. I was sitting at the gate ready to get my flight, and there was, you know, a lot of people sitting at the gate ready for the doors to be open of the airplane. And this lady not too far from me was on her phone. And the conversation turned dreadful in some way because she started weeping. She started getting very emotional. Whatever the conversation was, somebody was hurt, somebody was dying, something terrible was happening. And I'm sitting there and I'm just, you know, minding my own business. But I can't help but notice her emotion. And I sense the Lord saying, go talk to her. Now, I'm about ready to admit something, and don't judge me, because you're going to think, well, you're Pastor Gary. I can't believe this. I didn't want to talk to a soul. There are times that we all get like that. Even Pastor Gary gets like this, where I'm just like, I'm talked out. I don't want to talk to another person. I want to get on this plane. I want to buckle my seat. I want to look straight ahead. I don't want to have any conversation with anybody. Come on, can you? Anybody relate to this at all? Okay, thank you. I'm going to start a support group this afternoon. But the Lord kept prompting me, like, go talk to her. So she finished the phone call, and I moved over a couple chairs to be closer to her. And I said, I apologize if you feel like I'm intruding right now, but I couldn't help but overhear your conversation. And you're pretty distraught, and I just want to know if I can pray for you. So I didn't lead with a question like, what church you go to? You know, there are different, like, now be sensitive to the moment. Like, use a little discernment. But wherever that question leads is going to give me the next direction from the Lord. Can I pray for you? Because she might have said, no, thank you, mind your business. Could have gone that way. Here's how it went. She said, would you give me just a minute? And she called back her daughter. I found out she was talking to, who had just gotten terrible news. And she said, you're never going to believe this. God just sent somebody to pray with me. Her daughter had asked the Lord on the phone, send somebody to be with my mom. Oof. This happened a few years ago, and it still is like, touches me. Just the thought, like, Lord, you cared so much about her. In that moment, just be faithful. You know, I prayed for her. She said, thank you so much. And then I did ask, where are you with the Lord? And she said, you know, I have not really had a, I've heard about Jesus. I've had a relationship with him. I haven't been really walking closely with him. And she said, the news has made me now. I got to get right with him again. I said, why don't I pray with you about that too? So that was the second prayer. Friends, there's a Caesar's household for you and me. It's every door God opens, and it's potentially everyone you come in contact with. So we have to find that entry point, what's relatable to that person, and then just take those little baby steps and trust the Lord for the rest. Paul sets the example. He saw every open door as his mission field, and every person he encountered as a divine appointment. And even if only 10% respond to Jesus, as I said, that's better than 100% who don't because they never heard. So may God use us in a similar way.
1: Thanks so much for being here with us for today's Cornerstone Connection. It's been such a wonderful journey through the book of Acts. I hope you've enjoyed listening as much as we've enjoyed sharing it with you. Pastor Gary has taken some time out of his schedule to join me in the studio. Gary, we've made it to the end of another series here. As we wrap up the book of Acts, I wanted to focus on the overall theme of the book, which was the disciples putting into action the Great Commission and spreading the gospel to all nations. For listeners, what is one practical way to go forth from this series and, in that same power of the Spirit, take the gospel to their sphere of influence with boldness?
0: Well, one of my favorite verses in the entire book of Acts is Acts 4:13. Now, let me set it up before I quote it. Peter and John have been arrested for preaching the gospel. The religious leaders of the day who did not believe that Jesus was the Messiah just wanted to silence Peter and John for preaching the gospel. But at the end of the day, here's Acts 4:13. It says, when they saw the courage of Peter and John and realized that they were unschooled, ordinary men, they were astonished and they took note that these men had been with Jesus. I just love that verse because it just tells us that God uses ordinary people for extraordinary things. And Peter and John were just, I mean, these guys were just your average everyday guys, and yet God used them in wonderful ways. And it wasn't that they had all this great, you know, pedigree, or they had all this great experience, or they had, you know, all this great notoriety. It's just that they were unschooled, ordinary guys. But that the religious leaders saw, they took note that these guys had been with Jesus. So my encouragement to people is a practical way that you can just take the gospel to your sphere of influence. Just be you. I mean, just no matter who you are or where you live or where you go to work or where you go to school, just be you and let people see that you have been with Jesus. That will draw them into a relationship with Jesus when they observe your life. So God takes unschooled, ordinary people. That's what I love. And he uses them for his glory.
1: Amen. And being unschooled and being with Jesus for us is just being in the Word.
0: Yeah, that's right.
2: And that's how we develop our relationship with Christ. We got to stay in the Word. We got to feed on Scripture and then just let Jesus shine out of our lives.
1: Okay, well, it wouldn't be ending a series without a little fun.
2: All right, let's do it.
1: So with the remaining time left, I promised at the beginning of the series we'd hear more about your latest book, Walking in the Spirit's Power. Now I'm going to give you 1 minute to tell us about it. So give me 60 okay. seconds on the clock.
2: You're going to time me?
1: I'm going to time you.
2: All right.
1: And go.
2: All right. So, I mean, the reason I wrote the book is because I wanted to break down the book of Acts for people. I want them to understand that the topic of the Holy Spirit is not to be feared. Some people have this kind of mystical view of the Holy Spirit and, you know, they're a little afraid of what does power mean, you know, because the word power, dunamis, is found, I think, like 10 times in the book of Acts. And that's the word. We need the power of the Holy Spirit. We need God's presence and God's power to be His witnesses in this generation. And so I wrote the book of Acts so that people would know, here's how you come into not just a relationship with Jesus, but a powerful walk with the Lord so you can be His witnesses everywhere you go with everyone you meet. There you go.
1: Wow.
2: How many seconds?
1: 46 seconds.
2: Okay, see?
1: All right.
2: Beat the minute.
1: Yeah, we haven't even run out of time yet. We can just keep going.
2: All right.
1: All right, Gary. Well, once again, thanks for sharing your insight with us today and throughout this series. I look forward to us sitting down again real soon and talking about Romans.
2: Yep.
1: And friends, if you'd like more information about the book Walking in the Spirit's Power or would like to order a copy, visit our website, cornerstoneconnection.cc. And that's going to do it for today's program. Join us next time when Pastor Gary Hamrick kicks off his teaching series from the book of Romans. Now for Pastor Gary and all of us here at Cornerstone Connection, I'm Philip Keller saying God bless you and thanks for listening. Cornerstone Connection is a production of Cornerstone Chapel, Leesburg, Virginia.

0: Well, I trust these messages on the well are making an impact in your life. I'm Bill Bumpus. The Bible says your word is a lamp to my feet, a light for my path. And also it says, I've hidden your word in my heart that I might not sin against you. Hey, I've got a great word of encouragement for you and then more great Bible teaching right here on The Well. 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
1: You cannot live the Christian life in your own power. Those of us who are saved by the grace of God receive as a gift the Holy Spirit. And this Holy Spirit indwells us and empowers us to live a life pleasing to God. What does our culture prize? Personal autonomy. Decide for yourself what is right and wrong. Set your own rules. The more you base your life on your own desires and your feelings, the more broken, the more disillusioned and meaningless your life will be, and it will ultimately end in death. We are in Christ, and He is in us. And this gives us a tremendous security, doesn't it? Because it's based not on our own accomplishments, not on our feelings, but on the solid rock of Jesus Christ. And so what directs us in life is not ourselves, not our feelings, not our own agenda, but the life-giving Spirit of God. He is for us, He's with us, He's in us, living according to the Spirit.
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5: Ruth's faith and fidelity is astounding and confounding, and it's the product of the grace of God. 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

0: The middle of your story can look nothing like the ending God has planned. Welcome to Know the Truth. Today, Philip DeCourcy returns to the Book of Ruth, where Naomi sees only loss, disappointment, and an uncertain future. But while she's focused on what's gone wrong, God is quietly putting something remarkable together. We'll discover why painful circumstances never tell the whole story, and how today's hardship can become tomorrow's blessing. We're in a series titled Everyday Faith, and here's Pastor Philip with his message titled, The Road Back.
1: As we return to the Book of Ruth, we find Naomi retracing her steps with some embarrassment. When she gets back to Bethlehem, she'll say, you know what? We went out full, but the Lord has brought us back empty. Her husband's unwise shortcut around the famine that we looked at in verses 1-5 had brought the family, after 10 long years, to a sorry and sorrowful dead end. As we find Naomi, she's now a widow along with her two daughter-in-laws. She's going to have to back up the road from which she came with embarrassment. Left with little choice, Naomi begins to retrace the steps back to Bethlehem. In fact, you not only have an outside journey of Naomi physically returning to the town of Bethlehem in Judah, you have an inside journey as she tries to make sense of all that took place, tragedy and loss and grief within her life in relation to God. She has sensed that God's hand has gone out against her. She has sensed that God has testified against her, that God has afflicted her. So she returns broken and burdened and battered to God and to the covenant people of God and to her birthplace. Then we looked at the parting. That's verses 8 through 15. It seems from the text, verse 6, that Naomi intended to return to Bethlehem alone. And maybe out of custom, Orpah and Ruth follow her to a natural break in the road. And then we read that Naomi encourages them to go home to their mother's house, to remarry, to make a new life for themselves. And almost to a point of absurdity, she says, I've nothing to offer you. I'm old, I've no children, I've no one to provide for you, no one to protect you. In fact, I can't even do that for myself, let alone for you. Orpah sees the logic in it, perhaps senses the love in it, and she goes home. Ruth, she clings to Naomi according to verse 14. She can't be talked out of this. Let's move on to the pain. With Ruth at her side and on her team, Naomi and Ruth make the 60 to 75 mile trek back to Bethlehem. We read that in verses 19 to 21. Now the two of them went until they came to Bethlehem, and it happened when they had come to Bethlehem that all the city was excited because of them. And the women said, is this Naomi? There's a lot of talk going on in this town about the prodigal daughter who went to Moab, who went out full and has come back empty. But she said to them, do not call me Naomi, call me Mara. For the Almighty has dealt very bitterly with me. I went out full. The Lord has brought me home empty. Why do you call me Naomi? Since the Lord has testified against me and the Almighty has afflicted me. Call me Mara. To those who are being marred in the providence of God with ill health and loss and financial reversal and prodigal children, the Bible doesn't whitewash the pain. The Bible doesn't airbrush Naomi. The biblical text doesn't conspire to silence her emotion. All characterization in the text invites us to identify with the characters, and we can. We can identify with Naomi. We've gone out full and come back empty. And the Almighty has marred us. We can identify with her hurt, her confusion, her raw emotions. But I want you to notice something I'm going to come back to. She's still dealing with God. That's the beauty of it. She may be struggling in her faith, but she hasn't denied her faith. In fact, hold this thought. It is her faith that's producing the confusion and the emotion. But just note the biblical bluntness. This is like the lament psalms where people share their complaints with God, their struggles with God. The Bible invites us to do that. We don't need to be tight-lipped about our questioning of God's providence and our trying to make head or tail of what he's doing in our life, where we see more of his wrath than his love, more of his anger than his kindness. You know what? William Wilberforce, you know his struggle to reform British society and rid it of the scourge of human slavery out of Africa? It was difficult, and he was opposed. And perhaps in his struggle, he got a little bitter and tired. And in a conversation with his soon wife-to-be, he shared that, but he said, I don't want to talk about it. But she could hear the emotion, she could see the feelings. And you know what she said to him? It seems to me, if you have a bitter taste in your mouth, you ought to spit it out, not swallow it. You know what? The Bible invites us to spit it out, not swallow it. Don't call me Naomi, call me Mara, for the Lord's hand has gone out against me. Let's look at not only the bitterness, when you see the balance, She's dealing with painful and perplexing providence. God's hand has definitely gone out against her. She's lost her husband and her two sons. Her two sons went childless in their marriages. She's got no heir, no promise of protection and provision. God has testified against her. God has afflicted her. However, there is an implicit recognition that God is in charge. Isn't that interesting? You might hear in this unbelief, you might hear in this disbelief, but there is belief in her hurt. She's recognizing God did this. This isn't an unbeliever. This is a believer struggling with mysterious providence and suffering in the plan of God. She doesn't put this down to cold, cruel fate. She recognizes the hand of God in her sorrow. But here's an interesting thing in the text. This is the balance. She not only recognizes the hand of God that seems to have gone out against her, she does make note of the heart of God, because when she's encouraging her two daughter-in-laws, Orpah and Ruth, to go home, I want you to notice her language back in verses 8 and 9. Naomi said to her two daughters-in-law, "Go, return each to your mother's house. The Lord deal kindly with you as you have dealt with the dead and with me. The Lord grant that you might find rest." In the midst of her own struggle to believe, she expresses a belief in the kindness and goodness of God for others. And what she wishes on others, she's struggling to embrace herself. But there is a balance. This is an object faithlessness. There is bitter stuff and there is chesed stuff. In the midst of her dire strait, she gives testimony to God's steadfast love. Her faith in God is working through the darkness. Thankfully, she's still dealing with God. She is baffled but still believing. She is struggling but still standing. She is hurting but still hoping. She is grumbling but still grappling. She is wobbling but still walking. That's a message for us, and it's a message for a soaring soul this morning who's confused by life and the providence of God, who believes in the love of God, but that love seems to be overshadowed by the darkness and the shadows of his mysterious providences, where you're not shielded from hurt or loss. It is the belief in the mercy and sovereignty of God that produces this lament. Very important that you hear that. It is the belief in God's mercy and redemption and sovereignty that creates this crisis. It creates this lament. In fact, lament is an act of faith. It's a conversation of belief with God. My daughter Beth bought me a book. I've only dipped into it. It's called Dark Clouds and Deep Mercy by Mark Vrokop. He's a pastor in Indianapolis. And in the book, he says about lament, listen, very helpful. Belief in God's mercy, redemption, and sovereignty create lament. Without hope in God's deliverance, the conviction that he is all-powerful, there would be no reason to lament when pain invades our lives. Todd Billings, in his book, Rejoicing in Lament, helps us understand this fundamental point. It is precisely out of trust that God is sovereign that the psalmist repeatedly brings laments and petitions to the Lord. If the psalmists had already decided the verdict that God is indeed unfaithful, they would have not continued their complaint. Therefore, lament is rooted in what we believe. It is a prayer loaded with theology. Christians affirm that the world is broken, God is powerful, and he will be faithful. Therefore, lament stands in the gap between pain and promise. To cry objectively is human, but to lament is Christian. Love that. Hopefully you can get the gist of that. It's our faith in God and our belief in his faithfulness that produces the lament. You see it in her. The Lord has brought me back. She's dealing with God in her pain, and it's a good thing. You know what? It's not the worst thing for you to do to grapple with God. That's the struggle of faith. In fact, I was really encouraged and want to pass this on in a story I came across. John Newton, the author of Amazing Grace, former slave trader, come Church of England minister. In a letter, someone wrote to him, they said to this minister of the gospel, you know what, I'm more disposed to cry misery than hallelujah. Isn't that Naomi? Isn't that some of us? We are more disposed today to cry misery than hallelujah. Here's what Newton said, why not both together? That's a wise pastor. If you're a pastor or a counselor or a discipler, don't get all upset when people charge into your face and share their pain and cry misery rather than hallelujah. Why not both together? Here's what he says. When the treble is praise and the heart humiliation for the bass, the melody is pleasant and the harmony is good. God can handle both. Not only do you have the bitterness and the balance, finally, the big picture. The big picture. Troubles tend to narrow our perspective. Think about that. Troubles tend to narrow our perspective and diminish and twist our vision of God and reality and biblical theology. I want you to think about this. With Naomi's nose pressed against the window of present circumstances, all Naomi could see was the hand of God has gone out against me. The Almighty has testified against me. He has afflicted me. Did you notice how she's interpreting her circumstances? Now, to be honest, let's be fair. You and I would interpret it pretty close to that ourselves. Husband, two boys, no children, little in way of hope, redemption. She's living beneath the frown of God's providence. And she's articulated that. Although she believes in God, God's hesed or God's covenant mercy or God's steadfast love, it was hard to see it in the bad. She saw the affliction, but not the advancement. And what we see as we read the rest of this story, and hopefully you saw in the Bible Project overview of the book of Ruth, that this story moves to a great conclusion. If you go to chapter 4 and verse 15, notice what we read about the way this works out, where Ruth falls in love with Boaz, and Boaz falls in love with Ruth, and Ruth asks him to marry her. That's an interesting thought, ladies. Well, you can ask the guy to marry you, but hold that thought to chapter 3. And some guys need to be just, hey, are you going to marry me or are you not? But we'll get to that soon enough. Verse 15, and may he be to you, speaking of Boaz through Ruth, may he be to you a restorer of life and a nourisher of your old age, for your daughter-in-law who loves you, who is better to you than seven sons. That's not where Naomi is in chapter one. Call me bitter. I've lost my children. But by the time we're done, Ruth's love and loyalty will bring about a sweet providence of God after bitter providences from God. And you'll have a different end of the story. That language of I went out full and came back empty is not the whole story. And you know, when we get to the end of this book, there's a genealogy which leads us to the King David. And when you get into 2 Samuel 7, verses 15 to 16, God makes a covenant with David that his throne will last forever, which anticipates Luke 1, 32 to 33, where Jesus Christ, the greater son of David, will sit on David's throne and he will establish an everlasting kingdom. Do you see where this story's going? Naomi's in the middle of the story. And it's not easy to believe the end when you're in the middle. But you must. The bitterness, the balance, the big story or the big picture. How things appear, my friend, are not the same as what they are. Famine, triple grief, two widows, destitution, barley fields, wedding bells, the cry of a child, is all part of the unfolding establishment of an everlasting king and kingdom in Jesus Christ. Dale Ralph Davis says it well. None of us know enough to say that God doesn't know what he's doing. Let me say that again. None of us know enough to say that God doesn't know what he's doing. If you're ever in Alabama, and near the town of Enterprise, you should go there and make sure you take a look at a monument that they erected in the middle of that town in Alabama. It's a monument to the boll weevil, a bug, a beetle-type bug that wreaked havoc on the cotton crops at the end of the 19th and 20th century. The boll weevil destroyed the cotton crops of Alabama in the South, bringing poverty and bankruptcy. That's all unfolding about 1915. But in 1919, the town of Enterprise in the state of Alabama erects a monument, and at the top of that monument is a 50-pound replica boll weevil. And on the monument, you'll read these words: in profound appreciation of the boll weevil and what it has done as a herald of prosperity, this monument was erected by the citizens of Enterprise, Coffee County, Alabama. Hold on a minute. The boll weevil destroyed cotton crops, but it was the herald of prosperity? Pray tell. Well, in the middle of all of that devastation, they decided, you know what, we can't be so dependent on cotton. And they began to sow crops of potatoes, sugarcane, tobacco, and especially peanuts. And those towns in that area became prosperous. And the herald of their prosperity was the very seat of their adversity. And I think every believer, as we close, if we live long enough, and God is gracious enough, we'll be able to look back and we'll be able to understand that the seat of our adversity is the very ground of our prosperity, the very herald of better days and sweeter providences. I don't really need to spend much time on the last thought of the providence, verse 22. They arrive at barley harvest. We're getting set up for the rest of the story, when Ruth happens to go into Boaz's field and Boaz happens to arrive there. As my friend Jack Graham says, we're focused on time, God is focused on timing. and in his perfect providence and in perfect timing, Ruth and Naomi arrive in the barley harvest season, and the providence of God unfolds, which will herald prosperity in the midst of their adversity. Oh, my friend, back up the road. It can be embarrassing, but back up the road. Admit your stupidity. Admit your sin. Allow desperation to drive you up the road. Allow the character and love and favor of God to pull you up the road. Thank God for those people that are taking the journey with you. And realize that God, and through the gospel, can turn bitterness into sweetness. And your adversity can be the heralding of tremendous prosperity. Let's pray. Father, we just thank you for your word, rich. We love the narrative texts of Scripture, where we're introduced to flesh and blood characters like ourselves. We can hear the sorrow in Naomi's voice. We can understand her interpretation of her circumstances. We can marvel with hindsight and perspective on the unfolding of your providence, a reminder for us to give you time and give you trust. We thank you, Lord, you invite us to spit out our challenges and our complaints and not to swallow them. We thank you for those who are at our side, a shoulder to lean on, and an arm to hold us up. We pray that we would indeed struggle in our faith to a better place, realizing that our lament is a very expression of faith itself as we wrestle with the character of God and the breadth of his character and the balancing of his actions. And Lord, help us to see the big picture. It'll all work together for good. Help us to see the big picture, that Jesus is coming and our present sufferings is nothing to be compared with the glory that awaits us. And help us to trust your timing, for we pray all it all in Jesus' name. Amen.
0: Amen. Another great perspective for what we all need when life gets difficult. God sees the beginning, the middle, and the end. And when his timing doesn't match ours, we can still trust that he hasn't lost sight of us. 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And today's lesson leads perfectly into this month's resource, Robert J. Morgan's book, God Hasn't Forgotten You, 24 Remarkable Ways God is Working in You and Through You. Robert reminds us of an often overlooked story of Zechariah and Elizabeth. They had waited a long time, yet God had not forgotten them. In fact, he was preparing them to play an important role in the coming of Christ. Maybe disappointment has made you wonder whether God is still at work. 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Again, that's CONNECT to 89321. I'm Wayne Shepherd. Join us again next time as Pastor Philip continues his series, Everyday Faith, here on Know the Truth. Today's program was produced and sponsored by Know the Truth Incorporated. Jesus said, "You shall know the truth, and the truth shall make you free."

0: This is what the Bible says. All your words are true. All your righteous laws are eternal. Thanks for listening to The Well and doing a deep dive into God's Word. It's Bill Bumpus here. 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
1: I was living in Texas, and there was a young, very beautiful gal who went through a very messy divorce, followed by a live-in boyfriend that didn't work out, followed by she hated men. And we never got to know her all that well because, you know, wasn't home very often, but, you know, we're cutting the grass and the little kids and playing basketball in the driveway, and we're just sort of a, you know, little family. And, you know, as you many know our background, Teresa came from a pretty rough childhood, and, you know, I didn't grow up as a Christian. So we're kind of like two pagans, you know, reading the Bible, trying to learn to have this kind of marriage with all the normal ups and downs and kids and struggles. And I remember the moving van came, and she was leaving after being next door for 5, 6, 7 years. And we never really got to know her, invited over a couple times, but still was pretty surfacey. And we had this window of just, it was really neat. And we said, well, gosh, we're sorry you're leaving, and we wish we could have got to know you better. And she goes, well, you know, because we knew two of the men that she'd been involved with and how it all happened. And she goes, well, you kind of know my story, don't you? I said, yeah. She goes, well, I don't think I ever want to get married ever again. I think men are rotten. I said, well, you know, I didn't know what to say, so I kind of changed the subject or something, you know. What do you say? Yeah, they're rotten. I didn't know what to say, so I kind of, oh, well, you know, I'm sorry, and things like that. And then she said something that was really powerful. She said, but if I ever decided or ever wanted to get married, I'd like to have one like you and your wife have. I said, what? I mean, it's not like we had these deep talks. She goes, when I see how you guys treat one another, and I see you out in the yard with your kids, and as I hear what happens, because the house is real close, I mean, you didn't need radar, you know? And I thought to myself, she goes, my only hope if I'm gonna do any relationship again is that I guess people that really love God and are committed to it have the best chance of making it work. And I want you to know that your marriage is more than physical pleasure or having kids or even solving your loneliness problem. But when you start thinking about working on your marriage and wanting to experience God's dream, it may be the most powerful testimony. You need to sign up for that so that your marriage life reflects the relationship of Jesus and his church. He could have decided on any number of metaphors to describe his relationship with the church, but what did he talk about? The bride and the bridegroom.
2: Billy Graham.
3: The Bible says that God is a God of judgment. It is appointed unto men once to die, and after that, the judgment. Every person that has ever lived is going to be at that judgment if they don't know Christ. And the scripture says God shall bring every work into judgment.
2: You may think the Bible is just a book of judgment and bad news, but if you really dig in, the Bible is actually chocked full of great news.
3: God is also a God of love, and that's why God created the human race to begin with. God, who is rich in mercy for his great love, wherewith he loved us, and he loves you, and he's interested in you because he loves you, and he wants you to come into his kingdom.
2: We can tell you more about God's mercy and his love for you at findpeacewithgod.net. That's findpeacewithgod.net. From the Billy Graham Evangelistic Association and The Well, the voice of life.
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0: Have you noticed how problems always seem bigger in the middle of the night? 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He's up all night anyway. 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
1: Grab your Bibles and turn to Matthew chapter 6, and the title of my message is What Jesus Says About Worry and Anxiety. Matthew chapter 6, starting in verse 25. I say to you, do not worry about everyday life, whether you have enough food and drink or clothes to wear. Isn't life more than food and your body more than clothing? Look at the birds. They don't plant or harvest or store food in barns, but your heavenly Father feeds them. Aren't you more valuable to Him than they are? Can you, with all of your worries, add a single moment to your life? Why worry about your clothing? Look at the lilies of the field, how they grow. They don't work or make their clothing, yet Solomon in all of his glory was not dressed as beautifully as they are. So, if God so cares for wildflowers that are here today and thrown into the fire tomorrow, He certainly cares for you. Why don't you have more faith? Don't worry about these things, saying, what will we eat? What will we drink? What will we wear? These things dominate the thoughts of unbelievers, but your heavenly Father knows all your needs. This is the big verse. Seek first.

0: this all-knowing, all-powerful, sovereign God, then certainly he is able to deal with your problems and mine. So why then am I worrying about them? Number two, worry is a lack of trust. It's not believing God's in control. Classic example of this is the prophet Daniel. He was called by God to be an advisor to King Darius. And Darius really valued the counsel of Daniel. Darius thought very highly of Daniel. And the other counselors to the king were jealous of Daniel's influence, and so they wanted to undermine him, and they made up things that were not true about him, and then they hatched a plot to get the king to sign a decree that no one could pray to anyone except the king, or they would have to die. Well, Daniel had a habit of prayer, good habit. Every day he would pray. In fact, three times a day he would pray. And so after he read this decree, you can no longer pray, he prayed. And then he was arrested, and he was put into a den of hungry lions. And an interesting thing happened that night. The king was up all night. He couldn't sleep, worrying about Daniel, and Daniel slept like a baby. Probably used one of the lions for a pillow, propped his feet up on the other one. And so that's the difference between a believer and a non-believer. When chaos and turmoil is happening around us, a believer can be at rest, but a non-believer cannot. The Bible says he gives to his beloved sleep. Number three, worry does not make life longer. It just makes it more miserable. Worry does not make life longer, it just makes it more miserable. Verse 27, can all of your worries add a single moment to your life? Now, there are obviously things that we can do to bring our life to an end sooner than we should, living dangerously or living in a very unhealthy manner. But by and large, the Bible is saying God's in control of your life. Your days are numbered, the Bible says, so help me apply my heart to wisdom. God's in control of that. By worrying about that, you're not going to extend the length of your life, so don't worry about it. Number four, instead of worry, put God and his will first in your life. Instead of worrying, put God and his will first in your life. Matthew 6:33, seek first the kingdom of God and his righteousness, and all these things shall be added to you. So put God first in your life. In the Sermon on the Mount in Matthew 6:22, Jesus says, if your eye is single, your whole body will be full of light. What does that mean? It means if you're focused on what matters, it will affect you in everything that you do. So seek first the kingdom. So in your business, you want to seek first the kingdom. Now look, some of you are getting ready to go to college or maybe trade school or be an apprentice somewhere. You're thinking about your career, what you're going to do down the road. That's a good thing. Find that job, and maybe that will change a number of times. It often does. But no matter what you do, do it for the glory of God. Our goal should be to honor God, do honest work with excellence, have personal integrity, and a good testimony in the workplace. Because sometimes people may be successful financially, but to get there, they've lost their integrity. They've lost their reputation. You should be an honest person. You should be a trustworthy person. You should be a hard-working person. Your word should be your bond. And sometimes this is not the case. You know, sometimes Christians will use spiritual things to justify laziness. Maybe the boss is walking around on the work site and you're just standing around. The boss says, what are you doing? You should be working. Well, I'm praying. Oh, you might start praying about your next job because you're not working for me anymore. I expect you to work. And that's a realistic expectation. Christians should be the hardest workers, the most honest workers. And so this is something we want to all keep in mind. Put God first, and he will bless you as a result.
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0: You know, I've heard people describe a trip to Israel as

0: seen the Bible actually come to life. Hey, everybody, Greg Laurie. And I've been to Israel many times, and I've led a lot of tours, and I have to say that's absolutely true. Listen, when you're walking on the same stones that Jesus himself walked on, well, that's something that's enriching to your faith. It's not just a travel experience. It actually energizes and enhances your study of the Bible. Think of it this way. It's a vacation with a purpose. And we're going to be taking a tour of Israel April 6 to 15, 2027. 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
0: Point number 5, if you put God first, life will find its proper balance. If you put God first, life will find its proper balance. Again, verse 33, Matthew 6. All these things shall be added to you. What things? What you're going to eat, what you're going to wear, what you're going to drink, where you're going to live. All the things that are important to us will be taken care of. But put God first. A classic example of this is the story of young Solomon, the son of David and Bathsheba. His father was getting ill and getting old, and it was time for the crown to be passed on from father to son. And David said, Solomon, my son, know the Lord God of your father and serve him with an undivided heart. So David passed into eternity, and now here's young Solomon with the weight of the world on his shoulders. And the Lord comes to him and says, Solomon, ask me and I'll give you whatever you want. Reminds me of a story of a man that was walking down the beach and he saw something embedded in the sand. He reached down to pick it up. It was a lamp. And as he rubbed the sand away, a genie appeared. True story. And the genie said, oh, master, I will give to you one wish. Well, the guy says, I've always wanted to see the island of Maui. I've heard it's really beautiful. But I don't like to fly. I'm afraid of flying. So, genie, my wish is they have a giant bridge built from California to Maui so I can drive over. That's my wish. I want a bridge from California to Maui. The genie said, are you insane? There's no way. Come up with something else. The guy said, well, I've never understood women. They mystify me. I would like to understand them better. So my wish, genie, is I want to understand women. The genie says, coming back to that bridge, two lanes or four? Okay. So, back to Solomon. The Lord says, what do you want? I'll give you anything you want. Solomon says, Lord, I want wisdom to rule your people. Loose paraphrase, the Lord says, because you didn't ask for wealth or power, and all these things, I'm going to give you the wisdom you prayed for and give you these other things as well. I'm not saying that God's going to make everyone wealthy, but what I'm saying is God will give you what you need when you need it. Just put him first in all things. That's it. Another way to seek first the kingdom of God is with your finances, because where a man's treasure is, there will his heart be also. So when you invest in the kingdom, when you get paid and you say a percentage of this belongs to the Lord and I'm going to give it, I'm going to tithe this, and even above that tithe, I'm going to give an offering, that's a person who is seeking first the kingdom. Do that as well. God will bless you. He promises he will. And there's one last point, and we'll bring this message to a close. The best antidote to worry is prayer. The best antidote to worry is prayer. We all know this verse, Philippians 4:6. Don't be anxious about anything, but in everything by prayer, with petition and thanksgiving, present your request to God. I love that. Another way it's translated, don't worry about anything. Pray about everything. And the peace of God that passes all human understanding will guard your heart and mind in Christ Jesus. And I love that phrase, guard, because it suggests a Roman sentry, like a centurion, guarding the door of your heart. God's peace will protect you if you pray about it instead of worry about it. So turn your panic into prayer. Turn your worry into worship. Turn your anxieties into petitions. Lord, I'm troubled by this right now, and I just commit it to you. I'm overwhelmed by this other thing, Lord. I commit it to you. It's like the moment it hits you, boom, it goes right back up as a prayer to God. That's the one to turn to. You know, people turn in different directions when troubles come. Some turn to other people. And there's a place for your family, a place for your friends. Others turn to drink. I'll just drink. This will make it better. No, that'll just make it worse and create a lot of other problems. You need to turn to God. Take your burdens and give them to God. And listen to this. Everything that I have said is for a Christian only. These are not just self-help tips for you. These are promises to the believer. I mentioned a few moments ago that the believer can be at rest even when things are in turmoil around them, like Daniel in the lion's den. Only the believer can have this rest. The non-believer, listen, if you're not a Christian, you ought to be afraid. If you're not a Christian, frankly, you probably should be worried and very concerned with all the things going on in our world right now. But if you're a Christian, you can be at peace and rest knowing God is in control. So I want to close by offering you an opportunity to believe in Jesus Christ, an opportunity to be forgiven of all of your sin, an opportunity to come into this relationship with God so you can be born again. To be born again means to be born from above. It's a spiritual birth, starting all over again. Jesus, who died on that cross for our sin and rose again from the dead, stands at the door of our life right now, and he knocks and says, if we'll hear his voice and open the door, he'll come in. Have you asked Jesus Christ to come into your life yet? This is all about a relationship with God. And we're going to close now with a prayer, and I'm going to extend an opportunity for you to ask Jesus into your life. Let's all pray. Father, thank you for your word to us. Thank you for your promises to us. But we must know you first. We must be born again. And I pray for any person here, any person watching, listening, wherever they are, if they don't have this relationship with you, let it begin right here, right now, as they open their heart and ask you to come into their life. Now, while our heads are bowed and our eyes are closed and we're praying, if you would like Jesus Christ to come into your life, if you would like him to forgive you of your sin, if you would like to know that you will go to heaven when you die, if you would like to be born again, as Jesus says you must be, pray this prayer after me. You can pray out loud if you like even. Just pray these words, Lord Jesus, I know that I'm a sinner, but I know that you're the Savior who died on the cross for my sin and rose again from the dead. I turn from my sin now, and I choose to follow you, Jesus. From this moment forward, be my Savior and my Lord. Be my God and my friend. In Jesus' name I pray. Amen.

0: 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Just look for the message title, What Jesus Says About Worry and Anxiety. 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Well, it's so great to have Dr. Frank Turek with us today. He's appeared on hundreds and hundreds of radio programs and TV networks, including Fox News, ABC, CBS. And we're excited about his book, a book that we're making available called I Don't Have Enough Faith to Be an Atheist, just recently revised and expanded. Dr. Turek, you spent a lot of time talking with skeptics on college campuses. What's one question students ask the most?
1: They're normally asking questions about the implications of Christianity, at least in recent years, more so than the evidence for Christianity. So they'll ask questions like, well, what does God have against, say, same-sex behavior or same-sex marriage or transgenderism? Or they may say, well, wasn't the God of the Old Testament bad and judgmental? Or, you know, does the Bible condone slavery? These are more moral questions than they are, is Christianity true? So people are more concerned with the moral questions than they are with, well, is there evidence that the universe had a beginning and there must be a beginner? Is there evidence that the universe is designed and there must be a designer? They're more concerned with how it affects them today. And so much of the book talks about the evidence from the ground up that truth exists, God exists, miracles are possible, Jesus rose from the dead, the New Testament documents are telling us the truth, and the entire Bible is the word of God. But sometimes people aren't interested in truth. That's why when I get skeptical questions, I normally ask this question back. If Christianity were true, would you become a Christian?
2: Yes.
1: And a lot of times, Dave, the answer is no, because it's not a head problem, it's a heart problem. They don't want it to be true. They don't want there to be a God because they want to be God over their own lives. Now, we get testimonies all the time that people say, I read the book and I became a Christian, because they're open, right? But a lot of times people are not open. In fact, maybe we could do a little thought experiment with the audience today and ask them this question. If you're listening right now, think about somebody you know who's not a Christian whom you'd like to be a Christian. Is the person you're thinking of on a relentless pursuit of truth? In other words, they want to know if Christianity is true and they're trying to figure it out. Or are they apathetic or maybe even hostile to Christianity? Hey, Dave, 99 times out of 10.
0: 99 times out of 10?
1: 99 times out of 10, the answer is people are hostile to Christianity or they're apathetic. Very few people are actually pursuing Jesus.
0: Well, how do you share with someone like that?
1: You do five things. Number one, you ask them the question, if Christianity were true, would you become a Christian? If they hesitate or say no, do these five things. Number one, pray for them. Always pray, right? Number two, if you have a relationship with them, an ongoing relationship, ask questions like, why do you believe this? Why do you believe that? See if they have any evidence for their worldview. Number three, plant seeds every now and then that show them that their worldview is false and Christianity is true. Now, you can't do this too much, they'll get annoyed. But every once in a while, you can plant a seed, right? Paul says, some plant, some water, God gives the increase. Evangelism is not a one-time event, it's a process. Most of the time, you're gardening. You very rarely harvest. Number four, you love them. which means you don't approve of everything they do. Love does not mean approval. We have a bad idea in our culture and even in the church that we think love means approval. You know, well, if you love me, you'll approve what I do. No, you won't. Every parent knows if you approve of everything your kid wants to do, you're not loving. Hmm. You need to stand in the way of evil if you're going to love people. That means telling them the truth. And number five, you can wait. Why do I say wait? Because if you've done those first four things, if you've prayed, if you've asked them questions, if you've planted seeds, if you've loved them, then some people will only be interested in Christianity when a tragedy strikes. Because sometimes you only look up when you're on your back. Mm-hmm. If you've done those four things, and that person suddenly becomes interested in Christianity, your phone is going to ring and that person's going to be on the other end. Mm-hmm. They're not going to call their atheist friend when things go wrong. What's the atheist going to say? Well, there's no rhyme or reason to any of this. This stuff just happens. No, they're going to call you a person of spiritual depth. When the student is ready, the student will summon the teacher. Mm. So do those five things and then wait. You can't bring everybody to Christ. All you can do is bring Christ to everyone. The Holy Spirit has to work and that person has to be willing.
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4: Who or what shall separate us from the love of Christ? And the only answer, who or what shall separate us from the love of Christ, is nothing. Nothing. And then Paul quotes from Psalm 44, a psalm used later to talk about the suffering of God's people for him, and he surveys all of reality, having asked his questions from the battlements of security, and concludes that there is nothing, nothing that can separate us from the love of Christ. He lists them all, not death, not life, not angels, not rulers, not present, not future, not powers, nothing in creation, however big and wide you get, however bad it gets, not trouble, not distress, not persecution. Think of Emperor Nero. Think of our brothers and sisters suffering in Africa. Not persecution, not famine, not nakedness, not danger, not even the sword of death. Nothing, nothing will be able to separate us from the love of God in Christ Jesus our Lord. And so if you are in Christ, there is now no condemnation. And if you're not, now you know why you need to believe in Jesus.
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2: Three times in 1 Corinthians 7:17 to 24, Paul encourages the believers in Corinth to remain. This persistent call to remain is a word of caution. While not an absolute prohibition on change, it is a warning against needless and heedless change. It is a call to fight the urge to jump ship for another port. It's a call to bloom where you are planted. Unlike the surrounding culture, the Christian's happiness is not determined by a change of location or a job or spouse. We read about that here in 1 Corinthians 7, and it's echoed over in Philippians chapter 4, where the Christian can live any circumstance through the enabling strength of Jesus Christ.
5: I hope you enjoyed today's Minute of Truth. For more reflection and inspiration on demand, visit ktt.org.
6: God sends out His word like an arrow to its target. 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Isaiah 55 says, "It will accomplish all I want it to, and it will prosper wherever I send it." So never think sharing your faith or a verse is futile.
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1: Would you like to motivate someone today? I mean, motivate them right out of their socks. You're going to have to be sneaky, but here's what I want you to do. Today, I'm going to teach you how to catch someone doing something right and then bless them.
0: I'm Dave Drury, and here on the weekend edition of Living on the Edge, we're at the start of a series called Building Authentic Community. Chip Ingram will show us two ways the Apostle Paul modeled the power of an encouraging word, confidence in someone's faith, and confirmation of the impact their life is making. And from Chip's own experience, we'll see just how effective this motivation can be, and how even just a few words from a mentor can shape the rest of someone's entire life. Well, now here's Chip with his Bible open to 1 Thessalonians chapter 1 for today's message titled, How to Help Others Over Life's Humps.
1: I think there's four clear things that the Apostle Paul does to encourage people whose lives have lots of humps. They all have to do with speech. And what I'd like to do now is go through and study it with you, and briefly look at each of these four things out of these 10 verses. And we'll use them as our example about how we're going to talk to one another. We're going to learn how to communicate with our mouth in such a way that every person that you and me get around, we're going to encourage. So let's look at verse 1. First of all, I think we need to learn to bestow a blessing. Did you notice how he started it? Paul and Silvanus and Timothy to the church of the Thessalonians in God the Father and the Lord Jesus Christ. Now, notice what he says. That's the introduction. Grace to you and peace. The root word for grace is the word joy. It's God's blessing and goodness that comes apart from our merit. And we think of peace as the absence of conflict, but this word for peace means the wholeness of God, the shalom of God. And so the very first thing he does, the first words out of his mouth are, hey, how are you doing? Are you hanging in there? You know, are you getting with the program? Huh? What is it? He bestows a blessing. I want to encourage you this week, if you want to speak life into those that you love, bestow a blessing. But it doesn't stop there. Notice verse 2 and 3. Paul's appreciation. He says, we give thanks to God always for all of you, making mention of you in our prayers, constantly bearing in mind, notice this, your work of faith and labor of love and steadfastness of hope in our Lord Jesus Christ in the presence of God our Father. Notice the structure here. First of all, he gives thanks. He lets them know, I'm praying, and when I pray, you pop up on the screen. That's what he says. When I'm praying, Thessalonians, you pop up on the screen. And it's none of this vague, God bless you, aren't you kind of nice people? I think of the specific things that I've seen in your life. He says, I thank God specifically for three things. Number one, he says, your work produced by faith. The word work here, we get our word energy or activity from. But that's not enough. He says, I thank God for your work that is produced by your faith in Christ, but I also thank him for your labor of love. The word labor here, prompted by love, denotes extraordinary effort. It literally meant to cut, to toil. Ryrie says, it's toiling to the point of exhaustion out of affection for another person. How would you like someone to pray and thank God that when they look at your life, they see activity that is other-centered because of your faith in Christ, and they see you with a self-sacrificial toil because you, agape, love God and love other people? That'd be pretty encouraging, wouldn't it? Third thing he says, though, is he says he also thanks God for their steadfastness of hope, or really it's patience, or I like the best translation is endurance. It means holding up or remaining under pressure. It has the idea of when things get hard, when everyone else cops out, you hang in there. It means to be aggressive, to be courageous, to not give up, to not fall into self-pity. You hang in there and keep on doing when you don't feel like keep on doing. Why? Because you're inspired by the certainty of hope. Christ is returning. God is good. God is sovereign. And then notice the last phrase. In the presence, it literally means before the face of our God and Father. He expresses his appreciation for who they are and for what they've done. Do you do that? Boy, I think about this as a father. I hope you have a different personality than mine. I really do. My personality is fairly analytical. And when I see something, the thing that pops out immediately is what's wrong or how it can be improved. You know, if you're a kid, you know what you hear a lot of? Oh, yeah, that's real good, except for. Or the yeah, but, you know? Do you know how demotivating that is? You see, people who are constantly expressing appreciation, thanksgiving, boy, those are people that motivate and lift up and build up. You know what Paul basically did? He said, this is what you're doing right. And I thank God for it. And I'm not being vague and I'm not blowing smoke. I'm talking about these three specific things. And by the way, it's happening. You want some encouragement? It's happening before the very face of God, and he sees what's going on too. Boy, wouldn't that be encouraging? Let me give you a practical application. Ken Blanchard, he's the author of The 1 Minute Manager and a number of other books. In fact, Raving Fans is one that would really flow right out of this passage. And he says in that, tell people what they're doing right. Wander around and catch people doing stuff right and then praise them. And then he says, make it progressive. Don't wait until they have it perfect. When you see people making little inclinations toward doing better, praise them and appreciate them for the progress they're making. Some of us are waiting until people get it completely right. They're never going to get it completely right because they're a lot like us, right? How you doing expressing your appreciation? Have you told your parents that lately? Have you told fellow workers, people that you do ministry with lately, how much you really appreciate? And by the way, jot down under that, be specific, not vague. Second, be objective, not just feelings, specific and objective things they've done, not just, oh, I feel so good I get to be your dad, or I feel so good we get to work together. That's nice. But be specific, be objective, and then include some biblical truth. Notice how the Apostle Paul did that. I thank God for these three things. You want some truth to go along with that? All these things are happening right before God. He sees it too. You can speak life into people's lives if you get in the habit of bestowing a blessing, number one, and number two, expressing your appreciation for who they are and for what they do and what they've done. Third, though, Paul has confidence in their faith. Look at verse 4. Knowing, brethren, beloved by God, his choice of you. By the way, before we go on, this word knowing is very interesting. You know, he's thanked God for him. Then he says, knowing, two words in the New Testament for knowing. One, a knowledge that comes by way of experience. The other, an objective knowledge. It's just fact, kind of like gravity. You can believe in it, not believe in it, jump off a 5-story building. Same effect. That's this word. He says, I know for a fact. What's he know for a fact? Brethren, notice that word of love. Beloved by God, special word only used of kings in the Old Testament. His choice of you. You know, I bet these guys were doubting. I bet there was days they got up and it just kept coming at them and coming at them and coming at them. And they're thinking, you know, maybe I'm not really in the family. The Apostle Paul says, I'll tell you something. I know for a fact that you are a part of God's family, that your sins are forgiven, that the Spirit of God dwells in you, that your eternal resting place will be with Jesus in heaven, and all the power in heaven and earth is available for you day by day now. I'm certain of his choice of you. And you say, well, how can Paul say that? Well, he tells us how he can say that. Look at verse 5. For our gospel did not come to you in word only. It just wasn't words, but also in power and in the Holy Spirit and with full conviction, just as you know what kind of men we proved for your sake to be. The fact that the Thessalonians were a part of God's family is shown by the character of the message given and by the sincere acceptance of it received and the transformed lives that followed. Look at the next line. You also became imitators. We get our word mimic from this. You became mimics, exact reproduction of the originals. You also became imitators of us and of the Lord. How did they imitate the Lord? Having received the word in much tribulation with joy of the Holy Spirit. Boy, I'll tell you what, you talk about a shot in the arm. You talk about something that quiets doubts in your heart. He says, I know for certain, because when I was preaching, there was not just word, there was power. And not only was there power, but God authenticated in your hearts and in your lives, and then it's been evidenced by how you've lived. You're in. It's clear. Can I encourage you to verbalize your confidence in other people's faith? You know, down deep, everyone thinks someone else is way more spiritual than them. If you're married, you're sure your wife is. And most of us are right. But no matter who you rub up against, the fact of the matter, day in and day out, we honestly believe in our heart that all the people around us, they must know God more than we do. They pray more or better, or God listens to them more than we do. And you know, we have a real confidence problem when it really comes with walking with God. One of the reasons is we don't verbalize to one another what we see in one another's lives. Somehow it makes us feel uncomfortable, doesn't it? Because that's more than just sort of casual conversation. You know, you don't do stuff like, hey, you want to go out to lunch? Yeah. Hey, boy, these tacos are good. Yeah, tacos are great. And hot sauce? Hey, I love the hot sauce. Really good here. By the way, it's really evident that the power of Jesus Christ is at work in your life. And I just wanted to share that. Would you like another taco? I mean, it's really kind of a bit, you kind of go to that next level with people to say to them, you know, the evidence of the working of the Spirit of God in your life is a deep encouragement to me. When's the last time you told someone how real and how evident the working of God in them is to you? Because you know what we are? We're little mirrors to one another, and we need that.
0: 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But first, did you know you can actually watch Chip teach, not just hear him? 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
1: There was a fellow named Don Geiger, and he was the pastor of the church in Dallas. We moved to Dallas, and Teresa and I moved there with two kids, and a year or so later had our third. And went to seminary there, and we went to this church of about 1,800 or 2,000 people, and we were just overwhelmed. Except really, we thought, oh, well, it's a big church and we'll visit, but we can't go here because, you know, big churches are big and impersonal. And the first week, someone introduced themselves and took us home for lunch, and the next week they met us and took us home for Sunday night. And what we realized is that it's not the size of the group, it's how connected you are. And they had things for our kids that were just phenomenal. And Don Geiger became one of my mentors and heroes. And boy, he didn't have a lot of time and had a lot of demands. And I'd make a lunch appointment and wait 2 months to get to see him. And very humble guy, great guy. I did an internship there at that church a little bit later. But he, more than any other person, as I was praying this through, has verbalized his confidence in my faith in the areas where I struggled. I was out at the little church in Texas, and boy, you know, my first everything happened there. my first problem in this area, my first problem in that area, my first problem. And I never went, you know, call Don. I'd call Don, he'd take the call. Hey, Don, you know, what do I do? What do I do? You know, and he would ask some questions, force me to think it through on my own. And I always remember this phrase. You're a good man, Chip. You're a good man, Chip. And then he'd follow it by, Chip, you get faith. God will show you what to do. And then somewhere in that conversation, he'd always say something like, trust your instincts. God's Spirit will show you. He put you there for a reason, and he'll show you whatever you need. And you know, every time I would talk to that man, he always was a mirror that reflected God was at work when I couldn't see it myself. I didn't think I had what it took to make the decision. I didn't think I had what it took to go to the next level spiritually. What Jesus is saying to you tonight, will you please communicate what you see in brothers and sisters in Christ and confirm and verbalize your confidence in their faith so they can grasp that they really have it? And you will do them a service that is incredible. Fourth thing the Apostle Paul does is he affirms not only their faith, but the impact of their life. Look at verse 7. He said, they received the word in much tribulation with joy of the Holy Spirit, verse 6, so that you became an example or a model to all the believers in Macedonia and Achaia. Why? For the word of the Lord has sounded forth from you, not only in Macedonia and Achaia, but also in every place your faith toward God has gone forth, so that we have no need to say anything. For they, remember, it's a cultural center. Remember, there's all these ships coming in. There's people traveling, 200,000 people. It's a place, and they come in, and they hear about the faith, and these people's lives are dynamically changed, and everyone is going out, and the word of God sounded. It's in the perfect tense. It's the picture of a trumpet blow or an echo, and the idea is the echo's range is going farther and farther and farther. He says, you received the God of eternity in your heart in the midst of a culture where it was tough, and you've lived faithfully, and you don't even have to tell us what's happened. The impact of your life is so phenomenal. People are coming to us and telling us how our visit went and what's happening in your life. Verse 9, for they themselves report about us what kind of a reception we had with you, and notice their testimony. Not some ooey-gooey, well, they had a religious experience. Here's their testimony, how you turned to God from idols. Why? To serve a living and true God. And to wait for His Son from heaven, whom He raised from the dead, that is Jesus, who delivers us from the wrath to come. Speaking of judgment. He affirms your life has impact. We always tend to focus on what we're not doing, or we need to do more of this or more of that. The Apostle Paul bestows a blessing. The Apostle Paul expresses appreciation. The Apostle Paul verbalizes his confidence, and now he affirms the impact of their life. The single most encouraging thing is those Thessalonians would know that God had actually used them. You know why? Because those of you involved in ministry, there's a great price tag, and you're paying a great price tag. And you get opposition, and you're putting in tons of hours, and you're loving kids and college students and junior hires, and you're running tech equipment, and you're here early, and you're here late, and you're doing evangelism out here, and you're doing home groups and community groups and Bible study groups, and you're giving your life away. And the big question that nags you in the back of your mind is it for anything? Does it really matter? And we need to communicate to one another the impact of one another's lives. You can't imagine that gift. And you probably are unaware. I get lots of great encouragement and feedback. Give it to other people. Give it to the people who aren't visible. They need to know that their life is making a difference. By way of conclusion, I think we grossly underestimate the awesome power of an affirming word. We just grossly underestimate it. Secondly, we grossly underestimate how deeply those around us are hurting. Quote, loneliness. It seems like it's the hardest issue of human existence. Well, let's not hear the word without responding. What I would like to ask you now, who needs an affirming word from you today? Who do you know that has some humps to go over that needs you to write them a note and tell them what they're doing right? Be specific, be objective, and add an element of God's truth, and we will pray that God will show us what to do and whom to write. Father, thank you for the power of your word. We believe that you will bring to our mind a name of a person that needs a word of encouragement. Help us to write just a brief, encouraging, specific word of appreciation or affirmation that would let someone know we see you working in them. In Jesus' name. Amen.
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1: When you hear this passage from the Apostle Paul through 1 Thessalonians, you're tempted to think that Paul got his MBA from Harvard, and he did it at their business school in the area of motivation and inspiration. You can go to a lot of seminars, and a lot of people can say a lot of stuff, but this information in 1 Thessalonians is the best I've ever read on how to help people reach their God-given potential. There are principles in here that help people become all God designed them to be. And they're here for us. Direct content to direct people in that day, but timeless principles for us. He gives us four ways to speak life into those that we love. Let me give you those four ways by way of reminder that you can practice them today. Way number one, bestow a blessing on people. Why? Because everyone's fearful. Everyone needs the sense of approval. Number two, express your appreciation. Why? Because we all get down on ourselves and we lose perspective. Number three, affirm the impact that their life has had. Why? Because we tend to focus on what we've done wrong instead of focusing on how much progress that we've made. And then finally, verbalize your confidence in their faith. Why? Because we all struggle with doubt and insecurity. I remember having to make one of the biggest decisions of my life. And there was a wise mentor in my life, a fellow pastor who was down the road a number of years, and he had mentored and loved me and helped me, and I had a huge decision to make. And I came to him and I asked him, "What do you think I ought to do?" And he was so wise, he understood what I needed most was to learn to trust God, step up to the plate, make a good decision, and believe that God could use me in that way. And I'll never forget his words. He said, "Chip, you're a good man. You walk with God. I know you're going to seek him. And I know whatever decision you make will be a great one." And you know, it was just the confidence that I needed to step up and say, you know, God can use me. And I can make the call, and I can trust him. Who needs a word of blessing, confidence, or affirmation from you? Why don't you give it and make their day?
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2: 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I'm Bill Bumpus, so glad to be along with you. And the Bible says, "The heavens declare the glory of God. The skies proclaim the work of his hands." We're going to discover more about God and his plans. Coming up, we've got more great Bible teaching on the way, so keep it here on The Well. But first, I hope this is an encouragement to you. Listen.
3: Maybe there's some unexplainable things that are happening to you right now. Maybe they've happened this weekend. I mean, maybe you're like the bird that got dumped on, right? You come in here this weekend smelling like manure, you know, and you're just like, "I just don't understand why things are happening the way they are." You realize that God is at work in that, training you to trust him and depend on him. He's taking you back to the brook Cherith. It reminds me of a scene in that great 1980s movie, Karate Kid. Now, I know that some of you aren't as old as I am, but we've all seen that movie, right? I mean, that's kind of a classic. And not the ripoff that came off 2 years ago, because that was a total shame. All right, but I mean like the real one with LaRusso, Daniel LaRusso, and Mr. Miyagi, and you know, all that stuff. Okay, even if you haven't seen the movie, you probably are familiar with the scene where Mr. Miyagi is training Daniel to fight karate. He does it by having him, you know, sand the floor and wash the car and paint the fence and all that kind of stuff. And Daniel just gets fed up with it because he feels like Mr. Miyagi just made him his slave. And so, you know, he's ready to give up. Late one night, he's like, "I quit." And Mr. Miyagi said, "Daniel, sir, you know, sand the floor, you know, sand the floor." And he sands the floor, and Miyagi throws a kick at him and he blocks it. And he's like, "Daniel, sir, paint the fence." You know, he paints the fence and he throws a punch and he blocks it. And Daniel realizes that all this stuff in the mundane things of painting the fence and sanding the floor and the cars, whatever, you don't sand the car, but you know, you all the things that he's doing, Mr. Miyagi's been training him in the mundane to prepare him for the battle. And what happens is you realize at some point that God took you to the brook Cherith, which is a very unglamorous place. The only audience there are the ravens. But God is producing in you the character and the faith and surrender that he's going to use to bring the prophets of Baal to shame on Mount Carmel. The reason that God could use Elijah the way he did on Mount Carmel is because he'd taken him to the brook Cherith. And that's what he's doing with some of you. You're like, "How can I know?" I'd love to be able to give you your Mr. Miyagi moment, right? But I can't. What I'm gonna tell you is these stories are written so that you don't have to have one, so that you can just realize that God is always at work in all things, he says, working them for your good and his glory, because he's preparing you for eternal things. God is producing in you, in the mundane, in the sand the floor and the paint the fence moments of your life, he is working in those things to prepare you for eternity. You see what I'm saying? Look at your Bible one last time. Let me show you something here. 1 Kings 17:1. I'm going to show you one of the most important transitions you can ever make in your life. How is Elijah described in verse 1? Elijah the tick bite. That's right. He is defined, watch this, by where he's from. Now look in verse 24, the last verse of this chapter, and you'll see Elijah mentioned again by the widow. How is he now described? Elijah the man of God. Elijah has gone from being in verse 1 to being defined by where he's from to being defined by who he belongs to. Have you made that transition in your life?
4: The ability of humans to learn and then use that knowledge to create all the marvels of modern life is a gift from God. But God warns us not to put too much stock in our own accomplishments.
5: With all our vaunted knowledge and wisdom, man cannot seemingly solve his problems.
4: Billy Graham says the answer to all of those problems is ultimately found in Jesus Christ.
5: The Spirit of wisdom today would point every one of us to the cross of Christ, where we can find forgiveness of sin and the solution to the dilemmas and problems that face us corporately and individually. It is impossible for the natural man to understand how God, in His grace and mercy, can cleanse sinners from sin and transform individual lives, and through these individual lives, transform society.
4: Forgiveness, answers, and hope. They can all be yours because Jesus died on a cross and rose from the grave. Learn more at findpeacewithgod.net. From the Billy Graham Evangelistic Association and The Well, the voice of life.
0: Welcome to Focal Point. I'm Dave Drury, and this is Ask Pastor Mike Live, pulled straight from Pastor Mike's weekly call-in broadcast. Today we wander into some surprising corners of Scripture. What it costs to stand up front and teach, whether hell might someday sit empty, why a garden tree from Genesis turns up again at the very end of the Bible, and finally, what happens to the four-legged members of the family once this life is over? It's a wide-reaching discussion here with Pastor Mike, so let's get started.
6: Joseph, you're on the air with Pastor Mike. How can I help?
7: Hi, so I was reading James 3, and verse 1, it says, in New King James Version, "My brethren, let not many of you become teachers, knowing that we shall receive a stricter judgment." So I always wanted to know, as a, you know, as a pastor, what's your perspective on that? What does it mean, kind of, by a stricter judgment? And also, like, what positions in the church or in your life are you considered a teacher? Because at my church right now, in just our small groups, some of the leaders of small groups and some of the pastors have asked me to become a leader of a small group.
6: Yeah, well, it's certainly true in every area of our lives, even a parent, right? A parent is teaching a kid not to lie. And if he turns around and lies, right, there's a stricter judgment in the sense that, and there's no doubt that you know not to lie. You're teaching others not to lie. And therefore, you have no excuse, right? You can't claim that you don't know what the rules are because you're teaching other people the rules. So two things you need to write in the margin of your Bible in James chapter 3, verse 1, and that would be Romans chapter 2, right, verses 1 through 5, because that's exactly what he says to the Jews who know the law of God, and they're telling other people to do what the law of God says, but they themselves, right, they turn around and do the same things. They violate the laws that they're telling other people. So that's the thing about it, is if they didn't teach those things, perhaps they could have an excuse that they didn't know them. But of course, if they're teaching it, they know them. And the reason I'm saying it involves not just someone who stands in a pulpit and teaches as a pastor is because Romans chapter 15, verse 14, and I would put that reference in the margin of your Bible next to James chapter 3, verse 1, Romans chapter 15, verse 14, because it says, even in the church, people that sit in the pews every week, it says, I'm confident that you yourselves are full of goodness, filled with all knowledge, able to instruct one another. And in every church, I hope that mature Christians, at least, are able, have enough instruction, or enough knowledge, rather, to instruct one another. And so even if you're in a small group and you're teaching each other, right? You don't have to have a seminary degree to be able to say to each other, well, here's how you should overcome temptation, or here's how you should persevere in prayer, or here's how you should get through, you know, that particular trial. And you're teaching other people that, well, then of course, you're going to have a expectation that you're doing the things you're teaching someone to do.

0: like, when we come and come before God and answer God, so this would mean that there's a separation between how people in teaching positions are judged, I guess, against the standard that a regular Christian is judged?
1: Well, don't think just about the future. Let's think right now about the present. Okay, Hebrews chapter 12 talks about the fact that we're judged right now, right, in our Christian lives with something called discipline, right? And it says we should know that we're being disciplined by the Lord when we sin. Now, just think about that in your first week of your Christian life, right? And God let a ton of things slide because you didn't know a ton of things, right? I don't know how long it took for you to start giving in the offering plate because you didn't even know you had to, right? Or how, you didn't even have a quiet time, or you didn't read the Bible, you didn't memorize scripture, you didn't do a lot of things because you didn't know a lot of things. Yeah. So discipline comes to people who know the right thing to do but don't do it. And so that's the kind of discipline that we can call judgment, because that's what exactly it is. As 1 Corinthians 10 says, right, if we would judge ourselves, then we wouldn't be judged. So that's what we're talking about, is the judgment that comes now. Now, is there a judgment that comes after this life? It's called the Bema Seat Judgment in 1 Corinthians chapter 3. And yes, there's going to be a judgment, but it's not going to be punishment. It's going to be suffering loss that we could have had rewards, but instead of rewards, we get wood, hay, and straw, and it just goes away. And so you could be doing a lot of great things that God could reward you for, but if you're not living up to what you're teaching, then it's just going to get, no, that was a waste of time, and you're going to suffer loss in the fact that you could have done something good here. Let's put it this way. It's like going to the county fair, and you could have gotten a great big reward for cooking an amazing crock of chili because you were teaching other people how to make amazing crocks of chili, but you made a terrible crock of chili because you didn't live up to what you were teaching other people, and instead of getting a wonderful reward that came with a wonderful gift card and all these great rewards that God wanted to give you, you got nothing, right? God just took your crock of chili because it was bad for all this thing you could have gotten rewarded for, and he just poured it out and said, nah, it's nothing. And so you suffered loss, and you're going to not feel happy about that, according to 1 Corinthians chapter 3, verse 15. But it doesn't mean you're going to have any condemnation. You're not going to go to hell. There's no purgatory. We know that's not true. So we just know that we're going to have a suffering of loss, which means we're not going to feel good about that. You may even shed a tear, but Christ is going to wipe away your tears, and we're going to move on to whatever rewards you do have, whatever gold, silver, precious stones you do inherit, and we'll be able to have the rewards that God's going to give us, and he talks a lot about those in the Gospels. So,
0: yeah, that's it.
1: Think more about the present age, because there's more discipline that really we should be concerned about in the present age regarding the Christian life. God is a disciplinarian.
0: Yeah.
1: You and I may not have grown up with one. I did. But, you know, maybe if you didn't, God is a disciplinarian. And if you don't do what you know you should do, right, God is going to discipline you. And when you're a teacher, you're going to be disciplined more often because God is a God makes sure that he disciplines you for what you should do. And when you're a teacher, right, think about it. You're researching the scripture, you're studying the scripture, you're understanding the scripture, then you're teaching people how to do what the Bible says, right? And even in a small group, you're teaching people how to study the Bible, how to pray. Well, what if you don't pray for 3 days in a row? Well, you don't think God's gonna respond to that? Yeah, you're going to be more strictly judged than if you hadn't taught people how to do that. And that's just how it goes, right? With the things we know, we should live up to what we know.
0: Yeah. All right. Thank you.
1: All right, Joseph. Thanks for the call. That's a good question. Let's go to Patrick. Patrick.
2: Patrick.
1: You're on the air with Pastor Mike Fabares. How can I help?
2: Hello, sir. So I have a friend who's in quite a famous band, and I'm always edifying him and lifting him up and we're always sharpening iron. And he believes in universalism, which basically teaches that everyone will be saved no matter what, basically, and it will result in an empty hell. And we know through Scripture that we have to go through Jesus in order to be saved. I would love to hear your thoughts on universalism.
1: Yeah, well, I don't believe in universalism because the Bible doesn't teach universalism. It talks about that there's a wide gate and a big gate, wide road that leads to hell, and many are those who enter by it. So hell is a permanent place. There's a chasm fixed according to what Jesus taught, and no one's going to cross out of hell. It's going to be a place that's, confining people. And I guess we lost you there for some reason. but it's a place.

0: where people are going to be confined. And because it's confined and it's real active punishment by God for what people have done, there's no way I can say that someone's going to get out of it and it's going to be somehow, salvaged. The Bible doesn't teach that. It talks about day and night forever and ever, and a torment that's described according to Revelation chapter 19 and 20. As a matter of fact, there's a thousand years that are described between Revelation chapter 19 and 20, where the false prophet and the beast are thrown into this, and they're still there a thousand years later. And after a thousand years, they're still said to be confined there to be tormented day and night forever and ever. Ongoing, eternal reality. It's conscious reality according to Luke chapter 6. And it's something that the Bible says where the worm doesn't die and the flame is not extinguished, and it's going to be a place that is not pleasant. And the whole point of this, where a great chasm is fixed, according to verse 26 of Luke 16, is something that's supposed to frighten us, which it should frighten us. And some people who say, I don't want to be scaring people into heaven. Well, I have no problem with that, because Jesus spoke more about hell than he did about heaven. And I want to make sure that I tell people that the wages of sin is death, and it doesn't mean the lack of existence. It means that you're going to go and have a just response to your sin, which when people rush real quick to a universalism, as you said, Patrick, where people think that everyone are going to get out of hell eventually or going to end up in heaven because God is gracious, you just need to remember that we don't define the realities of what Christ taught us by what we think and our sentimental view about God makes sense to us. We've got to go by what God says himself, what the Bible says, and the Bible is very clear about the reality of his judgment upon sinners, and we've got to realize that judgment is variable, and that's what most people miss when they have a cursory reading of Scripture, and they don't know that people are judged according to what they have done, and that means that everyone's judgment is different, and Jesus taught that frequently. He said some people in Capernaum and some people in Galilean cities that he spoke in, Chorazin, Bethsaida, they're going to be judged more harshly than even people that did more morally repugnant things, like in the cities of the plains in the Old Testament, like Sodom and Gomorrah, because they had a lot more truth and a lot more light and a lot more reason to repent than the peoples back in Sodom and Gomorrah. And therefore, we know that the punishment's going to be harsher for some than others. Hell is not the same kind of place for everyone. Therefore, when people get sentimental and think, I can't believe my neighbor is going to go to a place with the most intense kind of punishment that anyone could ever have, the same place that Pol Pot and Hitler and Charles Manson are going to be, I'm going to say, you don't understand what the Bible has to say. Stop thinking in those terms. Start going back to what the Bible teaches and recognize everyone's going to get exactly appropriately what they deserve. And because of that, I trust God to do exactly what he says. The word itself, justice, means God's going to get exactly what he says they deserve. And I trust God to give them what they deserve. The only people not getting what they deserve is us, those who are recipients of his grace. And so we've got to stick with what the Bible teaches. The Bible's very clear on this. Loving judges are not judges that say, vote for me and all will go free. That's not justice. That is a travesty of justice. And God is a good judge. He's going to judge people appropriately. And the only reason we get to go to be to a place of blessing instead of judgment is because God poured out his justice for us on his own son.
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0: Talk to Monty. Monty, you're on the air with Pastor Mike. How can I help?
2: Oh, hi, Mike. God bless you.
0: Thank you.
2: I was just wanting to know if I was right on a couple things and with a couple questions, like the tree of life,
0: okay,
2: which was in Genesis, and then is again in Jerusalem, if I got that right,
0: right,
2: when Jesus is ruling and reigning.
0: Uh-huh.
2: And then people who pay homage to Jesus, ask for forgiveness, and then they're allowed to eat of the tree of life, and then they're immediately transformed. Do I have that right?
0: Oh, okay. I was tracking with you for the first two things you said in Genesis and Revelation, but describe what you said there at the end, and give me, say it in different words. What give homage to Jesus with their words, and then what happens to them?
2: If they've asked for forgiveness, they're allowed to eat of the tree of life.
0: Okay. Well, yeah.
2: Is that right?
0: Well, only in the middle of the Bible, in Proverbs, that's the only other time we see the tree of life mentioned. It's mentioned metaphorically. And by metaphorically, it just speaks to the fact that there's something about doing the right things, the righteous things, that brings a sense of rightness and goodness and real living to us. It's like Paul said in 1 Timothy chapter 6, that when we're, you know, generous as people who have the means to be generous, we take hold of that which is really life, true life. So that's how it's used metaphorically. But the tree of life is a literal tree in the garden in Genesis chapter 2 and 3. And it's a literal tree in the book of Revelation chapter 22. And they're eating from the tree that is sustaining life eternally. That's why the garden was protected by the cherubim that were keeping people from going back in there, Adam and Eve, because if they were to go back in there and eat of it, if they continued to eat from the tree of life, they would live forever. And God wanted to graciously have their lives end physically so that we could start this thing over for them with what he had planned, which is a resurrection, so that we could reset this thing and Adam and Eve could be resurrected after they got forgiven and could have a resurrected body, because he was already looking to the resurrection of Christ. So the point is that it was a gracious act for God to let them die, because he didn't want them to live in their sinful state with a cursed body. And the point is, yes, we're going to have resurrected bodies that Christ is going to give us based on the work of Christ, and we're going to need this thing called the tree of life that God is going to provide in the eternal state, and we're going to be able to eat it. So yes, I've trusted in Christ. I trust you have trusted in Christ, Monty. And one day when we get our eternal bodies, this body that is going to be like Christ's body, that is not going to stop living. It's going to be impervious to death and aging. One of the reasons it's going to be sustainable is because God's going to have something there that he knows is perfect for that body that we're going to eat from. And I don't know how much we're going to need. I don't know how often we're going to need it, but we're going to need it to eat it, and it's going to sustain our lives forever. That's according to what the Bible says.
2: Okay. Because I was wondering, during that 1,000-year period, everyone still, well, it sounds like anyway, that there's a lot of people still reject Christ, won't go to Jerusalem.
0: Well, here's the thing. The tree of life is never mentioned in the 1,000-year period. The tree of life is only mentioned in the eternal state, in a literal sense, and in the garden. There's no mention of the tree of life in the millennium. What's mentioned? Right.
2: That's where I was messed up.
0: Yeah, you've transferred the tree of life into the millennium. Here's what we do learn about the millennium, though, which I do think makes people maybe assume that the tree of life is in the millennium, is that the book of Isaiah talks about people dying at the age of 100 and people considering them accursed because they mourn them like their infants, which assumes that they live for a really long time. Because if you're mourning a 100-year-old man like an infant, then obviously people must be living for hundreds and hundreds and hundreds of years. So we do know that age spans are massively extended in the millennial kingdom, and yet there's still death. So we know the curse is still active in the millennial kingdom, but God has done something, as it's put in the book of Acts. It's called a renewal. God's doing some kind of renewal to the earth as he fulfills the promises to Israel, and we have the resurrection of people like David and obviously all of us, and Christ is ruling and reigning on the throne, but there is no mention of the tree of life. But what we do have is bodies that are living for long periods of time. Even people that have come through the tribulation and are having children, they're living for long periods of time. Of course, we, if we have our resurrection bodies and we are a part of the church, we don't die at all. The Bible's clear about that. But we still have no mention of the tree of life. That's why I say, I don't know how often we're going to have to eat from that tree to live, you know, on and on. But only mention of the tree of life is the New Jerusalem and the Garden of Eden. That's the only two places. Metaphorically, it's mentioned a few times in the book of Proverbs, but only as a metaphor. Only as a metaphor. Like a gentle tongue is a tree of life, right? That's the way. Or the fruit of righteousness is a tree of life. And it's just spoken of in a poetic way.
2: Oh, I see. Okay. Because at the end of the millennium, Satan's for some reason, people still reject Christ during the millennium.
0: Correct.
2: And then when Satan is set free, there's a big rebellion at the end.
0: Correct.
2: Right? At the end of the millennium.
0: That's correct. And here's the reason I think that takes place, because a lot of people have been born during the millennium. Remember, all the people that refuse the mark of the beast, they don't follow the world system, they faithfully persevere to the end of that tribulational period that Matthew 24 talks about and the book of Revelation talks about, they get to inherit that kingdom. They walk into the millennial kingdom. So they are people that I think are sealed in their salvation, but their children and their children's children and their children's children's children, right? All these people that are born, they've never even had any kind of test of their loyalty to Christ. All they've known is the face of Christ. They've seen Christ in Jerusalem. I'm sure they've seen his picture on TV screens or whatever we have to have the image of Christ all over the place. They're going to see the Christ, and they've never had any temptation because Satan has been bound. But at the very end, for all those people that have had no other choice, they've had no other option, right? Satan is going to be released and there's going to be a rebellion. And the sad thing about that passage in Revelation 20 is it says there's going to be a huge rebellion. A lot of people are going to fall to Satan's temptation at the end of that. And so that's going to be a sad, sad, sad period of time as we watch that take place at the end of the millennium.
2: Wow. Well, that really clears things up. Thank you very much.
0: Okay, Monty, thanks for the call. Thanks for calling in today. Let's talk to Peter. Peter, you're on the air with Pastor Mike Fabares. How can I help?
3: Yes, good afternoon. I appreciate you taking my call.
0: Yeah.
3: My question is there a pet heaven? In other words, do you have animals like dogs, cats, or whatever, and they die? Do they go to heaven?
0: I don't think so, although I do think there is a immaterial part that's animating animals. I believe that. And I think Ecclesiastes speaks to that. And I think that the difference is, even though it's posed as a question in Ecclesiastes about, you know, the soul of these animals going downward and the souls of humans going upward, I do think there's something to that. That's Ecclesiastes chapter 3, verse 21. And I do think the spirit of man goes upward, returns to God, and the spirit of the beast goes downward into the earth. Whatever that means, I think they're on to the reality of the fact that Christ comes to save human souls and to judge human souls. And as C.S. Lewis, I think, rightly wrote, the dignity of being made in the image of God is that we're held accountable morally, and there's no other soul that is made in the image of God. Animals have souls, but they have souls. They're soulish in the sense that they animate inanimate things, right? The cells of these animals, right? They move, they work, but the soul of the animal itself isn't made in the image of God, and therefore it's not held accountable to God, and therefore I don't think it has an afterlife like the soul of a person made in the image of God. That does not mean, and I want to make this very clear as a caveat, does not mean that there won't be animals in the eternal state. I think there will be, because God has chosen, much like with trees and plants and the earth itself, has made these things as an expression of his glory. And so if there's going to be trees, as he clearly says there will, and rivers and all the rest, I think there's going to be animals as well. And they'll be inhabited by animal souls, and there won't be any death. So I think we'll enjoy the creation and the glory of God in creation, and there'll be animals there, but I don't think there'll be the same souls that we've had and experienced here as our pets or our animals at the zoo, not the same soul. We're going to have a great reality in the eternal state, and I think we'll be able to enjoy animal life. I think we'll be able to enjoy wonderful foods. I think we will be vegetarians, but we'll be able to understand the wonders of all that God has designed for us, and it will be a great experience.
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1: I'm so glad you're spending part of your weekend listening to The Well, the voice of life. I'm Bill Bumpus. Have got a great story for you, so stick around, and then we'll have more great Bible teaching right here on The Well. But here's a prayer for you today as you continue to dive deep into God's Word from Paul in the book of Philippians. And this is my prayer, that your love may abound more and more in knowledge and depth of insight, so that you may be able to discern what is best and may be pure and blameless until the day of Christ, filled with the fruit of righteousness that comes through Jesus Christ to the glory and praise of God.
2: I kept a list of the things we disagreed about because I want to show you how foolish it is, this short wick stuff we have with each other. I'm just going to share it with you. Here it is. I kept a list. So Jane and I would disagree. I would go into my office here and I'd just write it down. I just kept a list. There it is. There's my list for the month. You tell me which of these things are important enough to really argue about. You listen. It's embarrassing, but I'm going to read you my list. First thing we argued about during that month was the way the neighbor's dog kept coming over and using the bathroom in our yard. We got an argument over it. I wanted to get the BB gun out and sting that dog. Jane said, "You can't do that." I'm like, "Watch me." We got an argument over it. I'd see the dog coming. I'd be going to get the BB gun. She'd be trying to run and get it away from me. We got into an argument over something to do with them kids. I mean, anybody here with kids, you relate? Yeah, you don't do it the same way. We got into an argument about the way she was using her Simply White toothpaste. I could tell she's doing it all wrong, and I'm trying to tell her, and we're in the bathroom fighting over Simply White toothpaste. We got into an argument about the way I was taking the recycling trash out. She saw me take a piece of regular trash and put it in the recycling stuff, and it should be in regular. I come back in, she's like, "I was watching. You watching me put out the trash? Well, I saw you put that one thing in there. You know that's going to cause a problem." I said, "Babe, let me tell you something. When they get to the landfill, those guys are laughing their heads off going, 'And they paid for this.'" They throw it all in the same place. They throw it all in the same stinking pile. We got into an argument. We were walking, and one of us accidentally missed the step, and we blamed each other for missing the step and got into an argument walking. We got into an argument about one of those big orange construction barrels on the highway. Driving down the road, either I tipped it a little bit, hit it a little bit or something, and we got in an argument about it. I mean, it's crazy. So far, is there anything in here really worth arguing about? No. But this is called marriage. And the whole time the wick gets shorter and shorter and shorter. We got into an argument. She was trying to put them fake nails on and she broke one of them. And then you got to go back and buy a whole new set. The way she broke that nail, I still to this day, she just wasn't putting it on the right way. And I could see what she needed to do. Got into an argument about it. And then that orange construction barrel, we went back by it and we argued about it again. And I look back at this list and I go, this is so silly.
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4: If you want a picture of the future, imagine a boot stamping on a human face forever. But the gospel would say to George Orwell, however much a boot stamps on a human face in this world, George Orwell, not forever.
5: Welcome to Open the Bible Weekend with Pastor Colin Smith. And Colin, I wonder how many people just had flashbacks to their high school English class.
6: Yeah,
5: you know,
6: yeah.
5: George Orwell's 1984. And good to know that that is not the way things will play out.
6: Yeah, that's exactly right. Shows that some things can stay for a lifetime from an English class. And
5: yeah.
6: That has certainly stayed with me. What an extraordinary image that is. A boot stamping on a human face forever. And of course, Orwell had this gloomy view of the future of the world, that it was totalitarian, that it was going to be violence and brutality. And of course, so much of what he anticipated has proved to be true since the time when he wrote these words. but not forever, not forever. You know, our coming King, the Lord Jesus Christ, will triumph and righteousness will reign and his kingdom will come and there will be a new heaven and a new earth. And we're going to lift up our minds and our hearts today in the scriptures and anticipate the good ending that is promised to us in Jesus Christ.
5: Well, we're in Deuteronomy chapter 32 as we continue a message, The Goodness and Severity of God. Here is Pastor Colin.
4: God now speaks in private to Moses and to Joshua. And he says to them, write down for yourselves this song. Teach it to the Israelites and have them sing it. Now you'll see then that the message of this song is the same as the message of the drama and indeed the same as the message of the whole book of Deuteronomy and indeed the whole of the Bible. It begins in its first half, verses 1 to 26, with the severity of God. And as Moses sings this song, he rehearses in the earlier part the blessings of God. From verse 10, let's pick this up. There's a catalogue of blessings here, both blessings past in the desert and blessings that would come in the future in the promised land. Verse 10 of chapter 32, God found you in the desert. God has shielded you, verse 10, and he has cared for you. God, verse 11, has guarded you like an eagle guarding its nest. Verse 13, God nourished you with honey from the rock and with oil from the flinty crag. I love that phrase. Now this is beginning to speak about the blessings that will come to them in the promised land, you see. God's blessings in your life, my friend, and in mine are more than we can number. But Moses goes on to describe prophetically the choices that God's people will make, and the rest of the Old Testament simply is an outworking of everything that Moses says here in this song. Verse 15, one of the most striking verses in the book of Deuteronomy. Jeshurun grew fat and kicked. Now, you see what the picture is here. You imagine a mule, and the mule has been doing good work for its master. But the mule puts on some weight and it begins to feel lethargic and it thinks, I don't want to work for the master anymore. And so one day the master comes up and what does the mule do? Kicks. Now God is saying, that is precisely what I know you're going to do. He says right here that he knows what is in our hearts. He knows what we are disposed to do. That's chapter 31 and verse 21. I know what you are disposed to do even before I bring you into the land, he says. And I know what's going to happen. You're going to receive my blessings and you're going to credit yourself. And then when something goes wrong, despite all the blessings that I have poured into your life, what are you going to do? You're going to resist me. You're going to resent me. You're going to speak against me. You're going to doubt me. You will grow fat and you will kick. And therefore, God begins to speak of the judgment that they deserve. And as you know the Old Testament story, or as you would find out if you read more of the Old Testament, the very judgments that are spoken of here are exactly what happened as you follow the story of the Old Testament. Verse 19, the judgment you deserve. The Lord saw this and he rejected them because he was angered by his own sons and his own daughters. And notice what God says he will do. Here's the severity of God. They grow fat, they kick, and God says, verse 20, I will hide my face from them. He says, verse 21, I will make them envious. This happened, of course, because God prospered other nations that did not even acknowledge him and caused these people who bore his name to go into this terrible decline. I will make them angry. Well, you see, that's why they were angry. Hey, why is God blessing them and not us? Why is it all going well for them and not us? In verse 23, I will bring calamities upon them. I will hide my face. I will make them envious. I will make them angry. I will bring calamities on them. Why, Lord? Look at verse 22. For a fire has been kindled by my wrath, one that burns to the realm of death below. You can hardly read a verse like that and not believe, if you take the Bible seriously, in a God who punishes, right? Consider the severity of God. What a picture of God's judgment, to be surrounded by calamity, to live in envy towards others and anger towards God, while God turns away and hides his face. And friends, this is the judgment that I deserve. This is the judgment that we deserve. For at our best, this is the truth about us, Jehuran grew fat and kicked. Have you ever considered the severity of God, really? Or are you living in cloud cuckoo land with a sentimentality of a God who would never hurt a fly? You're not in the world of the Bible. You're not in the world of reality. Is this truth of the severity of God rooted in your heart? I need this truth to restrain me from sinning. So do you. The fear of the Lord is the beginning of wisdom. You can't replace that with anything else. But as this judgment thunders to its climax in verse 26, where God, you notice God has said, I will, and he did. You read it in the rest of the Old Testament. But then he says, verse 26, notice the change, I said I would scatter them and blot out their memory from mankind. Well, that would be terminal, wouldn't it? And then notice the next word in verse 27. But. So here's this train of the judgment of God, and it's thundering down the track, and suddenly the brakes screech on. But. Don't you thank God for all the places in the Bible where we read about our own human wretchedness, and then we read some statement like Ephesians 2, but God. Because when you have said everything that there is to be said about the judgment of God, there is more to be said about God. And so Moses now begins to unfold to them, as they've seen the severity of God, and as they would see it in their history. He now begins to unfold to them the goodness of God. You ready for a bit of that? Are you ready for a bit of that? Verse 27 onwards. There's really three strands to what he says about the abundant goodness of God. And the first might come as a surprise until we think about it together. The first strand of the goodness of God is that God will take vengeance on his enemies. Now, you see this in verse 29, verse 35, and verse 43. It runs all through Moses' exposition of the goodness of God. And your first reaction may be like mine was, well, wait a minute, if this is about the goodness of God, God taking vengeance on his enemies sounds more like more judgment. How can that be the goodness of God? And here's the answer. A God who cannot destroy evil is of no help to you or to us. A venomous serpent came into the Garden of Eden, and the poison of evil has affected the human race ever since. We need a savior who can crush the head of the serpent. And this is the savior that we have in Jesus Christ. When he comes into the world, he says of Satan, "The prince of this world now stands condemned." The New Testament tells us that Christ came to destroy the works of the evil one. And because of the coming and the dying and the rising of Jesus Christ, the promise of the New Testament is this. And it is God's certain word and his oath, and you can bank your eternity on it. That Satan and all who do his works will be destroyed in the lake of fire forever and forever. It is an awesome and somber and eternal reality. Sin will be no more. And friends, that is the beginning of hope, because what would heaven be if heaven was just more of the same of what we've got on earth?
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4: I don't know how in the world folks decide what kids should read at high school, but what you read tends to stay with you a long time. And when I was at high school in Edinburgh, Scotland, one of the books we were given, some of you would have been the same, George Orwell, 1984. These were in the days before 1984, when everyone was worried about what's going to happen in 1984. Nobody cares about that now. But as a 14-year-old, I read a phrase from George Orwell that has stayed with me all my life. He said, if you want a picture of the future, imagine a boot stamping on a human face forever. See, that was what Orwell saw of the world. He saw the rise of totalitarianism, the loss of freedom. And while we thank God for freedom in so many parts of the world, there are so many for whom even today the experience of life resembles a boot stamping on a human face. But the gospel would say to George Orwell, however much a boot stamps on a human face in this world, George Orwell, not forever. There will be no boots stamping on human faces in the new heaven and the new earth. Why? Because God will destroy all evil. That's good news, isn't it? That is the abundant goodness of God. A Savior who is merely meek and mild and who merely weeps is of no use to you if he does not have the power and the will to destroy evil, not in part, but wholly, completely, utterly, and forever. Sin will be no more. This is the issue of the coming of the Savior, the effect of his coming. And that is why in verse 29, Moses says about God's enemies, if only they were wise and discern what their end will be. For verse 35, God says, it is mine to avenge, I will repay, and in due time their foot will slip. And in verse 43, God will avenge the blood of his servants. He will take vengeance on his enemies. Sin will be no more because God in his infinite holiness will destroy it. Nothing that defiles will enter the holy city. And that is the goodness of God. But there has to be more to the goodness of God than that. If you're thinking with me, you'll be saying, well, yes, but if God destroys all evil, what about the evil that's in me? What about my growing fat and kicking? Where does that leave me? A world where all evil is destroyed is surely a world where no people continue to exist. Behold the goodness of God. Not only does God take vengeance on his enemies, but second, he will have compassion on his people. Look at that in verse 36. This God who judges, it says, verse 36, he will have compassion on his servants. And then verse 43, it tells us how God will bring this compassion to us. You notice right at the end of verse 43, what an amazing statement in the Old Testament. God will make atonement, do you see that word, for his land and for his people. And friends, this is why Jesus Christ came into the world. God whose judgment we deserve, God whose judgment would wipe me out because I've grown fat and kicked. God took our flesh in Jesus Christ. And here's the amazing thing. Christ bore our judgment. He carried our sins in his body on the tree. And the goodness and the severity of God meet at the cross of Jesus Christ. Christ came under the curse that belongs to us so that we might enter into the blessing that belongs to him. And there's one more thing that I want us to see to complete the picture of this abundant goodness of God. Not only does he take vengeance on his enemies, not only does he wonderfully, wonderfully make atonement for his people, but he reaches out to all nations. And I want you to see this in verse 43. It's at the heart of the gospel. Notice the surprise here. Verse 43. Rejoice, O nations, with his people. Why? For he will avenge the blood of his servants and take vengeance on his enemies. That's the first thing that we've seen. And here's the second. He will make atonement for his people. But now Moses is saying, rejoice, O nations. So he's speaking to Israel, God's people, but he's saying people from nations all over the world, all the non-Jewish people, all the races on earth are to rejoice along with Israel at this atonement. Why? Because the atonement that God makes for his people is also offered to the nations. That's the point. That's why the nations are to rejoice. That is why when Jesus Christ is born into the world, it's not only Jewish shepherds who come to the manger. It's wise men from the nations, from the east, from cultures that don't even have the Old Testament, men who never read the book of Deuteronomy, men who don't have that in them. Christ comes into the world for them too. Rejoice, O nations. That is why the angels say to the shepherds, to you is born a Savior, but this is good news of great joy, which is for all people. Whatever your background, whether you are rich or poor, employed or unemployed, whether you are black or white, whether you are young or old, whether you are Jew or Arab, whether you are Christian or Muslim, the Savior has come into the world to make atonement, and in Christ God is reaching out to you, whatever your background. This is the abundant goodness of God. So friends, as we wrap this up, let me just make two observations. Consider the goodness and the severity of God. Impressed on God's people in the Old Testament through an extraordinary drama and through an amazing song. I just want to say these two things in closing. Number one, let the goodness and severity of God then help you grasp the meaning of Christmas. You can't make sense of Christmas until you see the goodness and the severity of God. And so many people get so sentimental over, you know, a baby lying in a manger. Just ask this question if you're a sentimentalist. Why is he there? Why is he there? And the answer is he has to be there. Because there is an awesome judgment to be taken away, and only he can take it away. Only he can take it away for you. That's why he's there. You consider the severity of God, you'll begin to understand Christmas, but then you don't get the picture unless, you see, you have to ask the question again. You have to say, God takes flesh, and he lies there in this manger, and what are we going to do? We grow fat, we kick, and then we take this flesh and we rip it and we nail it to a cross. And you say, this is the Lord of glory. So you say, why is he there? And the only answer to that is, this is the abundant, inexplicable goodness of God. The Father gave the Son for you. The Lord Jesus Christ gave himself for you. And not only for us who believe today, God is reaching out to every person from every background through his Son, who made atonement, and that atonement is sufficient for you. And so here's my very last word, and it's simply this: let the goodness and the severity of God lead you to Jesus Christ. Friends, all over this city today, there are thousands of people busy in their lives, and they feel no need of Jesus Christ. They see no need of him. And maybe you are among them. I mean, you're here in church, but there's any number of reasons for coming to church, and it may well be, you know, here you are, you sit through the sermon, and then there's communion, then we'll be on our way, but you don't particularly feel that you need Jesus Christ. Listen, I say to you, consider the severity of God. And you begin to see your need of Jesus Christ. And then there may just be someone here, and you're saying, you know, I have begun to see that. And I know I see in myself, I've grown fat and kicked. I have credited myself for every good in my life. I've become arrogant. I've been despising and dismissing of God. And I would like to have peace with God today. And I surely need it, but I feel so ashamed. I have this voice in my head that says, why would God want anything to do with you? I just want to say to you, consider the goodness of God. He has compassion for you. He sent his Son to make atonement for you. And God is reaching out to you in Jesus Christ today. So let the goodness of God draw you to Jesus Christ.
5: What a way to wrap up this message, by being reminded that the goodness and severity of God ought to lead us to Jesus Christ. You know, if you don't know Jesus as your Savior, I hope that as you've been listening to today's message, you begin to realize that a relationship with Him is exactly what you need and what you desire. And if that's the case, we'd love to talk with you about beginning that relationship with Jesus. Call us at 1-877-OPEN-365. That's 1-877-673-6365. 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It's your generosity that allows us to bring you Pastor Cullen's teaching each day. And as you give a gift of any amount this month, we want to send you a copy of Tim Keller's book called What is Wrong with the World? And Cullen, tell us about this book.
6: Well, I think everybody's heard the phrase that a picture is worth a thousand words. And the Bible answers the question, what is wrong with the world, with the age-old answer, the unchanging answer, that it is sin that's got into the human bloodstream. But you see, what God has done so wonderfully is he speaks to us in language that we can understand. He uses pictures. And what Tim Keller has done so wonderfully here is he's drawn out the pictures that God has used in Scripture to explain what's wrong with the world, to tell us what sin is and what it's like. So, for example, it's like a predator, like an animal in the story of Cain and Abel. God says sin is crouching at the door as if it was ready to attack and to destroy. Or it's like leprosy, which we have in the story of Naaman. This goes through and it gets at the question, what is it that's wrong with the world? That's a question that any thinking person really needs to grapple with. And it enables us to grapple with it in a way that we are able to understand. It's beautifully written. It's an easy read. And it answers one of the most important questions we can ever face.
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7: Me Still My Soul was a favorite hymn of Eric Little. You may remember him as the hero or the figure in the movie Chariots of Fire. It tells the story of how he refused to run one of his races on a Sunday in the 1924 Summer Olympics in Paris, although he ended up winning a gold medal in another event for which he had not trained. Well, after the Olympics, the next year, 1925, Little returned to China, where he had grown up in a missionary family, and he went back to China to serve as a missionary. Well, in 1941, the situation in China became dangerous due to Japanese aggression, and the British nationals were all encouraged to leave the country. Little's pregnant wife and children left for Canada to go stay with her family, but Eric decided to stay in China and continue his mission efforts. In 1943, the Japanese took over the mission where he was working, and Little was interned in a prisoner of war camp. This was a camp that measured about 150 by 200 yards that had 1,500 people packed into it. And Little lived in a crowded men's dorm where each man had a space of 3 by 6 feet. Eric was in charge of a building that housed missionary children who had been separated from their parents in the war. And so during his time in the POW camp, he continued to serve and to pour out his life for others. And this hymn, Be Still My Soul, is one that he taught to the other prisoners. Just before the Beijing Olympics in 2008, by the way, the Chinese government revealed that Little had been given an opportunity to leave the camp in a prisoner exchange between the Japanese and the British. But he had turned down the offer because he wanted to give his place to a pregnant woman so she could get out of the camp. And apparently not even his family members had been aware of this sacrificial choice that he made. Well, in 1945, Little was taken to the camp hospital. He thought he was having a nervous breakdown due to overwork, but it turned out that he had an inoperable brain tumor. The Salvation Army had a band in that prison that played hymns around the camp on Sunday afternoons. And one Sunday afternoon in February of 1945, the band was playing outside the camp hospital. And the nurse on duty sent a note out to the band saying that Eric Little was requesting that they play Be Still My Soul.

0: During the week that followed, Eric Little died, just 5 months before the end of the war. And it was then that he experienced the reality of that third stanza. Be still, my soul. When change and tears are past, all safe and blessed, we shall meet at last.
1: When you step on an anthill, it is instant chaos. The whole colony scrambles to fix the damage. Our world can seem like a giant anthill, but our chaos is caused by something else we cannot fix on our own. Sin, rebellion against God. And yet, God still has compassion for us. Billy Graham.
2: God looked down from heaven and saw this planet and saw all these people like little ants, crushed, hurting, dying because of sin. He said, I love them. I want to do something about it. Do you know what God did? God became a man. And that's who Jesus Christ was. But more than that, he took our sins on that cross.
1: We can tell you more about God's love for you at findpeacewithgod.net. 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
4: 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Or if you're asking yourself, am I important? Or if you're asking yourself, God, are you pleased with me? Those questions lead you to different destinies.

0: 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Mark is founding pastor of New Life Community Church in Chicago. Today, we begin a new series, Mark, called A Heart for God. It's a simple but such an important message. Don't give up.
1: It is a powerful message, and this particular message is about King Saul. And Wayne, I just recently came back from Israel, and I was at the point, at the city, at Bethshean, where Saul and his son's bodies were hung on a wall at the end of his life.
0: Wow.
1: And I actually taught about off of this same passage.
0: Did you?
1: You know, Saul could have been such a great, compelling leader, but he allowed his own personal insecurity to deflect him from a heart for God.
0: Well, let's get into 1 Samuel chapter 13 now for this message from Mark. It's called, Don't Give Up.
2: How many of you are parents here today? Raise your hand. Isn't it crazy when your kids ask you questions that are hard to answer? How about it? I remember one of my kids starting to read the Bible when they were very young, and they looked at me and they said, Dad, who did Adam and Eve's kids marry? I said, well, you know, one family, Dad, did they marry their sisters? Well, son, those are tough questions, right? I remember one of Marissa, who was about probably 3 years old. We were driving down the road in Pulaski, 63rd and Pulaski, and there used to be a statue of an Indian like this, advertising cigars. Still there. So she looked up at me and she said, Daddy, is the Indian praising Jesus? I was like, I think maybe, honey, I'm not really sure. You know, those are tough questions that people ask that you're not always easy to answer. But you know, there are questions that we all have. And here's what I've discovered over time. I've discovered that all of us are driven by an undercurrent of question that rumbles in our mind day after day. How you relate to people, how you see yourself, how you relate to God has a lot to do with the question that you play over and over and over and over in your mind. I look at the story of King Saul. I look at the story of Absalom, David's son. And I look at the story of David. And

people greet me? Do people like me? Will people acknowledge me? Who will I sit next to? Some of you constantly have that question going over and over in your mind. Am I popular? Do people like me? Do they accept me? What do people think about me? You ask yourself when you walk in a new room, a new setting, you ask yourself, what are people thinking about me? It affects how you see yourself. It affects the decisions that you make. Saul had that constant question in his mind, do people like me? Absalom, who was David's son, seems to have another question constantly rumbling in the back of his mind. And the question that Absalom would ask himself is this, am I important? Am I important? Do people see me as significant? Do people think I'm successful? Do they look at me and think I'm somebody? Am I important? It caused Absalom to want to hang around with important people, scurry for titles, and ultimately try to sabotage his father's kingdom because he always asked himself, am I important? How do people see me? Do people think that I have significance? It causes us to search for titles, to tell people who we know, to try to angle our business card to say a title that's more important than really what it is. We like to tell people who we know and who we hung out with, what degrees we have, because we're asking ourselves this question, am I important? But David, who seems to, it looks like his sins were greater than Saul's sins, but he ends up with the kingdom. What I love about David is that the Bible says about David, I have found a man after my own heart, God says. And I ask myself, what makes David a man after God's own heart? He seems to constantly be asking himself this question. God, are you pleased with me? Lord, do I have your favor? Are you pleased with me? The question that you live with today determines the destiny that you will embrace tomorrow. If you're asking yourself, do people like me? Or if you're asking yourself, am I important? Or if you're asking yourself, God, are you pleased with me? Those questions lead you to different destinies. And so today I want us to look at 1 Samuel chapter 13. We're going to be looking at verses 1 through 14. As we talk about the question that drives our life and how to make sure that the question that drives your life does not sabotage your future. If you're taking notes today, I want you to write this phrase down. Don't give it up. Don't give it up. I believe as I was praying today, I felt an urgency because I felt like there may be some people in this auditorium today. This morning, I was in the basement of my house, and I was praying for you. I was praying for this message, and I felt compelled that there are some of you that are giving up. You're giving up your call. You're giving up your future. You're sabotaging what God wants to do through you because you're giving something up right now because of the question that you're asking yourself in your mind. Just like David and King Saul and Absalom. Saul gave up his kingdom because of the question he kept asking himself in his mind. And I believe that some of you need to make sure you don't give it up. And so don't give it up. Write this down. Refuse to allow people-pleasing pressure to drive you out of your place of obedience. If you look at the story of Saul, you'll recognize that Saul was the very first king that Israel had. He was the equivalent of our George Washington. Israel had never had a king. They had been a theocracy up until that time, which means a government that was ruled by the prophets that represented God. But the people of Israel asked for a king, and so God chose a man by the name of Saul to establish a monarchy in Israel. Saul was a foot and a half taller than most Israeli men. He looked like a king. He had the presence of a king physically. But inside, Saul was very timid and lacked confidence. And I love the fact that God chose him, even knowing that he had issues in his heart. And you see, the very first test that Saul had in his life,
big enemies of the people

0: of Israel at the time were called the Philistines. And so Saul and his men had aggravated the Philistines, and so the Philistine army decided that they were going to come in massive force and crush this young king called Saul, who was 30 years old. So Saul gathered his men, about 2,000 men that he had, another 1,000 were somewhere else, and they said, we're going to wait for the prophet to come and offer a sacrifice unto God so that God would give us a major victory in this battle against the Philistines. So Saul waited with 2,000 men. And as he waited, he saw that on the other side of the valley, the Philistine army kept growing and growing and growing and growing. The longer he waited, the greater the Philistine army grew, with chariots and horses and armed men, and the more intimidated his people became. How many of you know sometimes it's like that the longer we wait, the bigger our problems seem to get? And sometimes we're waiting and it feels like our problems are growing and growing and growing right in front of us. Well, the people of Israel started to scatter. The men started to become confused. They started running to the cave. Some of them were trembling. And so Saul decided to do something that was not his to do. He was waiting for Samuel, the prophet, to show up to sacrifice unto God. But since he waited and waited, and Samuel had said, in 7 days I'll be there, Saul took the offering himself, and he went up and he offered a sacrifice unto God himself. I want you to notice what it says in verse 8. It said, he waited 7 days, the time set by Samuel, but Samuel did not come to Gilgal. And Saul's men began to scatter. So he said, bring me the burnt offering and the fellowship offering. And Saul offered up a burnt offering. Here's what I want you to know. It was, God had never called Saul to be a priest. And so it was outlawed. It was not legal for him to offer a sacrifice. Only the Levites, the priests, were allowed to offer a sacrifice. But because Saul got pressured by the people to do something, and he was asking himself, do people like me? What do they think of me as a leader? It pressured Saul to step out of his place of obedience and to step into disobedience. There are some people today that, because of peer pressure around you, you're doing things that you know you shouldn't do, but people have pressured you into doing them. Because you're asking yourself this question, do people like me? There are people today that are here that are living in compromise because you feel the pressure of people wanting you to do some things that violate your conscience and violate your convictions, but you're doing them because the question that you ask yourself is, do people like me?
1: Today's Bold Steps message, Don't Give Up, will continue in just a bit. I'm Wayne Shepherd here with Mark Jobe, and Mark, these daily messages are made possible in part because of our faithful Bold partners who give monthly. We're so excited about the response we receive to Bold Steps from all over the country and even in other places in the world. And we often talk about Malawi, Africa, because it's so exciting to us. The thing we're learning is that in Malawi, they often listen in groups. Not like us Americans, we listen, you know, one at a time in our cars, but they listen in groups.
2: Yeah, so radio access isn't always as easy as it is in America. And so there's these radios, I think they're solar-generated radios that people have.
1: Yeah.
2: And they gather around and listen to these programs together. And so I love that, by the way. And we received a message from Malawi from one of the listeners that says this. It says, hello, we want to give our thanks to you for the big present of radio that you have given us. Let me say that our listener club has grown tremendously, and many are joining our club every day. Apart from mine, we also have created 5 more listener clubs, of which we want you to pay a visit.
1: All so right. You need to book a ticket.
2: I know. I would love to visit Malawi. For we love to listen to the program which has directed us to Jesus Christ. Thank you so much for the present you have given us. May God graciously give you more blessings so you may give to others who have need as well.
1: Isn't that a great picture? Radio as a present.
2: Yeah. And you know what, Wayne, I can visualize now a group of 5, 6, 7, 10 people sitting around the radio listening to Bold Step program as they interact with each other about the Word of God. What a powerful image that is. And that's all made possible because of our Bold partners.
3: Indeed.
2: And so we want to say thank you to those of you that have chosen to give monthly to this program. Because you believe not in this program, you believe in the power of the gospel and that we are faithfully attempting to present it to the ends of the earth.
3: Amen to that. Thank you, Mark. If you'd like to sign up as a Bold partner, do that today at boldsteps.org. It's that simple. Boldsteps.org. All right, there's more to today's message, so let's get back after it today. Don't give up.
0: I believe that many of us struggle with this. Many of us can compromise our future for a moment of applause. Do people like us? I remember struggling with this question years ago. I was 22 years old. I had been pastoring a year. The church was very small. And I was kind of struggling with, is this significant? Is this really even making a difference? We had 4 men in the church. To walk into the church, I'd have to ask the gangbangers that were sitting on the front steps of the church to move over so that I could get in there. They didn't respect it very much. We didn't have a worship team. I'd stand up on Sunday morning and there was about 15 people to preach to. Our worship was bad. Our building was falling apart. They couldn't pay me a salary. My salary was $8,000 and no insurance, and someone had loaned me an office, a room in the back of their office where I had a mattress on the floor, and that's where I was living. Didn't have any furniture, and I was really struggling with significance. God, really, did you call me here? I mean, I got a 4-year degree, and I'm stuck in this little place. They can barely pay me. It's in the middle of nowhere. We don't have anything. The building is falling apart. We don't have a worship team. We don't have leaders. We don't barely have anything, and we're in a really tough neighborhood. And I've told some of you this story before. And then I got a phone call from a university that was doing a graduation at the Rockefeller Center right on the campus of the University of Chicago. How many of you have been there before or seen it? It's a beautiful, ornate building that the richest man in the world, Rockefeller, built. And it's beautiful stained glass windows, vaulted ceilings. And I was struggling with insignificance, and I got this call from a university that wanted me to do the invocation and convocation at a graduation of all these important people. And so they called me up and they said, Reverend Mark, we want to invite you to do convocation at this graduation. And I'm like, wow, they called me. I said, yes, sir. Let me check my calendar. Open. So I showed up at the Rockefeller Center. And they said, there's going to be a lot of people traveling from all over the world to come to this graduation. And they put me in my long graduation robes with the flat hat and indicating that I had a bachelor's degree at the time. And as we were walking up to the platform in that ornate place, stained glass windows, packed out auditorium, the master of ceremonies talked to me as we were walking up to the platform, and he said, hey, Reverend Job, we know that you're a smart young man, going to do some good things. And, you know, this is a non-sectarian event. There are people from a lot of different religions here that are coming. And we know that you're a smart young man that's on his way up. And I just want to make sure that you keep your comments non-sectarian. And I said, what does that mean exactly? He said, well, don't mention names like Jesus or Christ or the cross or the gospel, the Bible, because there's a lot of religions here and we don't want to offend anybody. And I said, well, I wish someone would have told me that. We know you're a smart young man, and then sat me down. And I looked over this distinguished crowd of people, doctors and lawyers and business people that have come in from all over the world. And I thought, wow, I'm in a place of importance here. The Rockefeller Chapel. I must be important. And then they asked me, I heard, Reverend Mark Joke is going to do the convocation. And so I stood in front of that fancy podium, and I opened up my mouth in front of that microphone. And what kept coming to my mind is, well, you know, do people like me? Are they going to like me? I want to make sure I do what they called me to do. And so I prayed a prayer, and it was the most generic, politically correct, light, whitewashed prayer that you would ever heard. I didn't mention the name of Jesus, the gospel, the Bible. It was like God and blessing, graduates, future. I don't even know if I said amen. And then I sat down. Have you ever felt conviction before? You know what conviction feels like? A knife in the soul. The Holy Spirit. I sat down on that big fancy chair on that auditorium, and here's what I felt like the Holy Spirit said to me. These words kept going through my mind. I am not ashamed of the gospel of Jesus Christ, for it is the power of God unto salvation. It is foolishness to those that are perishing, but it is salvation to those that embrace it. And I was antsy and uncomfortable, and the whole time I'm like, what have I just done? I've been asking myself this question, do people like me? Do people like me? When I should be asking my question, God, are you pleased? And then all of a sudden, in the middle of my thinking, I was brought back to reality when I heard, and now the Reverend Mark Job is going to do the benediction. This time I was ready. So I jumped up to that fancy podium. And I said, I know this is a non-sectarian event, don't want to be offensive, but I'm going to pray in the only name I know how to pray in, and that is the name of Jesus Christ, my Lord and Savior. And this time, instead of praying like a watered-down minister, I prayed like an on-fire Pentecostal preacher. I must have mentioned the name of Jesus 3 or 4 times. I may even raise my leg when I was preaching and asking for blessing and power upon their lives. And I prayed blessing and God and Jesus. Yeah, I mentioned it a couple times. And then as soon as it was over, the guy after me came up a little nervous, a little befuddled, and said, okay, we're dismissed. I didn't wait to shake the hand with the president, vice president, Sarah. I just ran off the stage with my robe flowing behind me, real, because I was going fast. So it was flowing, like I'm getting off real fast. I didn't want to say hi. No one wanted to say hi to me. I felt like they were burning holes in the back of my head. I got halfway down the aisle, and a girl jumps in front of me like this. And I said, here it goes. And she said, Pastor Mark. I said, yes. Could you move over? She said, no. She said, Pastor, I've been a student here for 3 years. They've had Christian ministers pray. None of them have ever mentioned the name of Jesus. Thank you for bringing up the name of Jesus. Guess what? I never was invited back to that place. Never again. Didn't even get a thank you card from them. But I tell you, let me tell you something. I may have lost an invitation, but I didn't lose my soul.
3: 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You know, Mark, it feels like our culture grows more hostile to the Christian faith with each passing day. A lot of evidence to this. A lot of believers are looking around and feeling like strangers in their own land, like they're living in exile. And that's the picture behind this month's Bold Step gift, a book called The Church in Babylon.
2: Yeah. So if you've felt like that, that, hey, your Christian values, your faith seems stranger and stranger in the culture that we live in, then you're not just imagining that.
3: You're not alone.
2: No. And by the way, the Bible talks about the end times getting worse and but Erwin Lutzer, our good friend Erwin Lutzer, pastor of Moody Church, on Moody Radio, written several books. 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In fact, he ended up influencing that culture.
3: Stood firm, yeah.
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4: Good morning from the Well. I'm so glad you're listening. I'm Bill Bompas, and the Bible says, how precious concerning me are your thoughts, O God. How vast is the sum of them. Were I to count them, they would outnumber the grains of sand. When I awake, I am still with you. More great Bible study on the way, so keep it right here on the Well. Right now, I think you're going to like this.
5: Think of your life like a car, just for a moment, like a car, okay? The car of your life. To be a Christian means Christ is in your car. Those of you that have got him in the car, where is he? Do you drive your car to church, unlock the boot or the trunk, get Jesus out for a religious happy hour? And then you say, get back in there. And you're going, no, Jay John, he's not in the boot, in the trunk, he's in the car. Where? On the back seat, a bit of a passenger. No, he's in the front passenger seat. Ah, bit of a companion, but still a passenger. Is he in the driving seat of the car of your life? Now, everybody who thought, yes, he's in the driving seat of the car of my life, I have one more question for you. Are you a backseat driver? The car gets to an intersection. Jesus turns left. Where are you going? I'm going down the road of generosity. I don't want to be generous. You get to another intersection. Jesus turns right. Where are you going? I'm going down the road of forgiveness. I don't want to forgive him. Some of you tonight, you know Jesus is in the car of your life, but you need to reposition Jesus.
6: 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Did you know you can be free from the guilt of your past? The Bible says that if anyone is in Christ Jesus, he is a new creation. The past is gone, and everything is made new. If you would like to know how you can begin a relationship with Jesus Christ, have your past forgiven, and be free from all the condemnation and guilt, call 888-NEED-HIM or chat with us at chataboutjesus.com.
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9: 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God's providing a unique opportunity to continue to expand our impact to train, equip, and strengthen the pastors and ministry leaders in Zambia and South Africa. Dr. Coleman's scheduled to travel there during the month of October. Our primary goal is to train, equip, and encourage the national leadership. 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Now, we're grateful to many of you, our listeners, who've come alongside to support us financially. 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You could log on to RocheColemanMinistries.org to contribute today, or mail a check to Roche Coleman Ministries, 594 Sawdust Road, Suite 185, The Woodlands, Texas, 77380. And please indicate that it's specifically for the Zambia/South Africa outreach. And also please pray for Dr. Coleman for the first 3 weeks in October, and also for his family during this time. Pray for each pastor who attends as well, that they'll be personally refreshed and will gain many insights as they continue to minister in their churches and communities. We thank God for you and your support. God bless you. This is the Infusion Broadcast with author and pastor Dr. Roche Coleman. You know, many of us are familiar with the story of Daniel in the Bible, and we're inspired by his courage and fortitude. Through this study, Dr. Coleman pulls back the curtain wider to provide a much broader view of the sins and captivity of the Jewish people, the rulers in authority, the gods they worshipped, and the oppression God's people faced. In doing so, he challenges us to see that Daniel's courage came from his confidence in a great and sovereign God. Let's listen now as he brings part two of the message, A Witness in Enemy Territory.
10: Daniel, I'm convinced, and Shadrach, Meshach, and Abednego, these young men are going to become eunuchs. Okay? They'll become eunuchs. If you go, I think it's in 2 Kings, and God lets them know, it's 2 Kings or Jeremiah, but he lets them know, your sons will be eunuchs in a foreign land. And it is believed that when Daniel and his friends get there, that also part of their preparation was to make them eunuchs. And anybody don't know what a eunuch is? Everybody know what a eunuch? Okay, good. Because if you don't know, somebody don't know a eunuch. A eunuch is when they take a male and they basically castrate them. They take away the male genitalia. And sometimes they take all, or they may take just the stones, okay? And so it's like we do with cattle, castration. And because it makes them docile, and it makes them not want to try to indulge in intimacy with the harem or any of the women. They wanted them to serve, but they were like, we don't want you inbreeding. You with me? And so it's really believed that they are eunuchs. This is why you never hear any reference to Daniel's wife, Daniel's family. Notice that. Or his friends, wives, and families. Very, very important feature here, because when we talk about Daniel, and that's why I talk about, we make him this hero, we make him this principal man, which is great, and I see those characters, but there's something greater, the sovereignty of God. But part of the reason why I believe he was able to have a level of discipline, he didn't have other distractions. You with me? Other desires. So you know, hey, might as well focus on work, ain't and that's, you know, y'all with me? Y'all stay with me. Yeah. This is brutal stuff. It's brutal. But this is dang. And often I hear people teach about it. I'm like, well, nobody really referenced that fact. And that is a real issue here. We really believe he was a eunuch. Okay. All of this is happening to him. And it's kind of casually given. You with me? One of the things I want us to understand when we study the book of Daniel is that this is traumatic, what is going on with Daniel and his friends. This is a very traumatic experience. He's uprooted from his home. He's given different clothes, different language, different food, all of these things, these people around him who he does not know. All of this is happening to him. And this is very traumatic. And remember, he is a youth, the Bible lets us know. I believe at the time, Daniel probably was about 17, most 18 years of age. And so he's a young man when all of this happens to him. But in all of this, God is still using and going to use Daniel in it all. And he's going to show himself a very, very, very, very disciplined man. But anyway, all of this goes to, I'm convinced, their movement. But verse 7 is also one of the key clinchers. I want you to see this. This is so important. Then the commander of the officials assigned new names. Look at the names they give them. They change the names of them. And you should be in your notes. But they give them these names, and these names, I'm convinced, was also an attempt to give them a new identity. New identity. All right? Daniel's name means God is my judge, or my judge is El. He got the name Belteshazzar. Hananiah's name was changed, whose name originally was Yahweh has shown grace, and it was changed to Shadrach, which is probably Shadur Aku from the command of Aku, a Sumerian Elamite moon god. Mishael, who is what God is, he get the pagan equivalent of Meshach from Misaku, who is like Aku. And Azariah, Yahweh has helped, goes to Abednego. And some believe the first name means servant of Nego. So their names were affiliated with some of the gods that the Babylonians worshiped, which is the ultimate end game. We want to get rid of this worship of Yahweh. We want you to worship our God. And the same thing happens today. Our culture is pressing us on every side and trying its best to get us to abandon our faith in God. It wants us to abandon the precepts that we find in God's self-revelation, the scriptures. There are attempts to diminish the word of God and its authority. And the one reason why is because the enemy used these leaders, administrations, and officials to try to get us to embrace the culture of the world. And that is why we must resist, be transformed by the renewing of our mind, and we must have principled, disciplined lives. You with me? Severe things happen here. It is incredible to see it. And so these names go through these changes, and it is all attempt to shift. And I love what Archer does in Expository Bible Commentary. he lays these out very well. And that's why I put that footnote reference there for you when you want to go back and look at it. But these name changes and all of this food, dietary restrictions, everything is all about what? Indoctrination. What I like happens here in verse 8, and it is this. Daniel is going to make a statement. This, to me, is one of the keys to the life of Daniel. And it comes in verse 8 of chapter 1 of Daniel. But Daniel purposed, some translations say made up in his mind, that he would not defile himself with the king's choice food or with the wine which he drank. So he sought permission from the commander of the officials that he might not defile himself. See that? Key. We all have to make a decision. What is our price? Y'all with me? Everybody, we all got a price. Don't kid yourself and think, I don't have a price. Everybody has a price if you're not careful. Maybe you just nobody reached that price yet. Maybe you haven't been offered that price. But everyone, if you're not careful, there's a price. But you have to purpose in your heart and say, Lord, by your strength, by your power, your divine enablement, Lord, your spirit that indwells me, Lord, I want to remain faithful to you. And I will want to purpose in my life, in my mind, that, Lord, I will not compromise myself. I wish I had plenty of time, but I don't. But I want to show you something. I want you to stay with me. We must understand that we live in this wicked world. And we have to use wisdom as we live in a wicked world. There are some contexts where we work, where we live, we entertain, enjoy. Everyone is not going to abide by the principles and precepts that we do. You with me? Everyone is not adhering to godly values. They're not purposing. There are some who want to defile themselves. They want the language. They want the diet. They want the clothing. They want it all. Hey, I'm all in. But there are some that are resisting. You and I must understand how to wisely live in a defiled world without being defiled. If I'm mistaken, I don't want to give her name, but I'm going to use the illustration. In the state of Kentucky, I think it was the county clerk with me. Some people came to the county clerk and they wanted to get a marriage license and they were same sex. And the county clerk wouldn't issue it to them. Because she said, of my moral values, my principles, I'm a believer, and she wouldn't issue them to the individuals. If the state of Kentucky has ratified that these people can get married, no matter how much I disagree with it, she has to issue the license. I'm totally against it. I believe it's an abomination. I believe it's wicked, vulgar, and disgusting. However, because you live in a wicked world, you have taken an oath to serve this office. You have to do that in that position or quit. Because the state has what? Ratified it. They have approved of it. So you have to adhere. You got to act wise. You with me? Now, if this was on her free time and they were like, we want you to participate, you don't have to do it. But you have an office. And in that office, you have to adhere to the laws of the state. Why? Because of Romans 13. Every law that exists, God has permitted that law to come to fruition. Do y'all see what I'm saying here? And that's why we have to use wisdom. That was an unnecessary fight. There were people getting behind. I'm like, look, no, she's in the wrong. The law of the land permits that. If you feel like it violates you, get out of the, quit the job, find another job. Just say, look, I can't go that far. Let it go. See, that you cannot force where the laws have already, you don't agree, I'm out. And that's why there are times you got to say, you know what? I can't go any further. I'm done. Y'all can have it. I'm not participating with this. I'm done. My conscience and my faith would not allow it. I am done. And there are times you have to let it go. I'm not for it. I'm totally against it. But at the same time, like, we are under judgment as a nation. And the reason that this is an issue is because we as the church, the body of Christ, we have not done our job. And these are the repercussions. It's just a side note. Now, I don't want to get distracted, but I want you to understand. See, Daniel understands this because he had to learn the language. He had to accept the name change. He had to accept the clothing. But he said, I don't want to defile myself with this food. And the only reason why he does not defile himself with the food is because what? Look at verse 9. God granted Daniel favor. See that in the text? If God does not give him favor, hey, he's got to eat the pig feet, the pork chops, and whatever they put before him. You with me? He has no choice. Why? Because you are in captivity. And this is the result of a nation who has failed to obey the Sabbath, who's indulged in idolatry. They are in a state of apostasy and heresy. This is the consequences. And we are living under the consequences right now in the United States of America. That's why we are where we are. We are reaping the harvest of years of disobedience to God. Y'all with me? Not fun, it is rough, because we are having to endure things. We like, man, I cannot believe we got to deal with this foolishness. Everywhere you go, we have to take these courses, DE&I. You're like, are you kidding me? Or really? I got to take a course on this foolishness? Yes, why? Because we, like Israel in Babylon, we are under captivity. The thing is, we're just stealing our land. But we're under captivity. I'm telling you, the United States of America is under judgment and we are under captivity. And God is slowly relinquishing his grace and favor over us. It's just a matter of time when it's all going to implode. Dan gives us a model. What are we going to learn from this? But we're going to learn, how do we live a righteous life? How do we avoid being defiled in a defiled world? We're going to learn this from Daniel. Great book. Man, I love this book. And we're going to learn this because he's going to show us, he's going to give us a good example of how we do that. Okay? He gives us this in 9, and he's going to say, hey, look, I'm going to grant you this because God made him favorably toward this official. And this is what I want you to remember, and my time is almost up. I want you to remember this, and don't miss this point. This is so key. God can give you favor wherever you find yourself. I mean, I want you to really take that to heart. God can still give you favor, even in these oppressive, tyrannical regimes, groups, moments. God can still give you favor. He did it for them. He can do it for us. And I'm convinced he will continue to do it. He's going to give us favor. You're going to see the same thing happen down in verse 17, verse 2, verse 9, and verse 17. Again, we're talking about the sovereignty of God. What does it say in 17? It says also, as for these four youth, God gave them knowledge. See, God is the one giving them. It's superior to all of the other individuals in every branch of literature and wisdom. Daniel understood all kinds of dreams. What's happening here? It is God giving. It is God moving. It is God just being gracious to them so that they can rise and they are going to be an example. And that's what's going to happen with them when we see these miraculous events in the lion's den, the fire furnace. All of this is about what God using them to be an example and a witness. You see, there that point came where they no longer could say, you know what, I can kind of hide and no, it was all exposed. And they were willing to die for their faith. And that's one of the things that I want to make certain that we understand. And when you're talking about living in a defiled world, at some point it might come where we might have to ask the question, am I really willing to give surrender my life for my convictions? Right. How do we know where to draw the line? Is it conscience? I believe it's more than conscience. I believe there's, number one is, I would always take the word of God. Number one, what does God's word say about this matter? That's one. Number two, I have to listen and to the guiding and prompting of the Holy Spirit of God. Number three, I have to make certain that I'm not trying to get a platform or an audience for myself. Often individuals say, well, I'm doing this for God. You want some attention here. Because some of this you might can do in a more subtle, clandestine manner, and you might can get a different outcome. For some individuals, this is about, I want attention for me. I want some sympathy. I want some clicks. I want people to follow me, watch me. We have to be careful of our motives. It's easy, I mean, because we all can think, okay, I'm doing this. This is all about righteousness, and it could be about self-righteousness, about self-promotion. And so, number one, the word of God. Number two, the spirit of God. And you got to examine this. And then number four, you got to act wise. And it's difficult. It's not easy. Because every sphere now, we're having to make decisions like this because our cultures shift. And it has come to a church near you as well. Where churches, we have to decide, what are we going to stand for? Are we going to stand on the word of God? I'm with the word of God. Are we going to acquiesce? And there are some just acquiesce, and we got to make a decision. So we're going to just stand with the word of God, and we refuse to bend, to bow. And let me tell you something. I know the day will come where we will pay dearly for it. So what I believe we have to do now is we got to prepare ourselves. This is what this is about. This is equipping. This is about understanding, looking at examples before us. We're equipping and preparing ourselves. We can't just keep giving these soft little fluffy Sunday school lessons and everybody's all happy and you're going to be so blessed and you know, this is going to be your best day and no adversity. That is not reality. That's not reality. We have to teach people the Bible, why we come to worship. I come to the church to worship. I'm here to worship. I believe and trust in a sovereign God. Every day will not be a blessing in the sense of I'm happy, I'm enjoying, there's no adversity. That is a fool's goal. That utopia does not exist. And as believers, we have to put on the full armor of God. We have to be prepared, Ephesians 6, to tell us to fight the good fight. All of this is what we do. And we so want to be liked. We so want to be affirmed. We so want to be appreciated that we're compromising. We got to realize that is not going to work. It is not reality. It has never been the reality. And so that's where we're going. And that's what we're going to see in the book today. Oh, it's a beautiful book. I love it. Great stuff. Because it's showing us how to deal with this adversity. Because we all deal with it. We deal with it. And it's a great, great, great, great book. Hey, let's close in prayer. Father, we love you and we thank you. We thank you for this time and we thank you for your word. Father, I pray that you help us, Lord, to live in a defiled world without being defiled. Help us, Lord, have the wisdom to know how to navigate a culture, Lord, that is trying to force its ideas and ideologies upon us. Lord, may we resist, may we remain faithful and true to your word, And Lord, may we love you. May we thank you, we love you, we ask it in Jesus' name. Amen.
9: God is orchestrating his plan for humanity through the leaders of nations and kingdoms. Under the reign of good and ungodly leaders, he remained faithful to his people and fulfilled his plans for them, even though we see evil and wicked people seeking to indoctrinate and promote ungodly agendas. 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We hope you'll stop by this weekend. Now, as we close, our prayer is that God will give us all the discernment and wisdom needed in the contexts where we live, study, work, and entertain, and enable us to be bold witnesses for Him.
4: This is The Well, the voice of life. Thanks so much for listening and growing deeper in your relationship with the Lord. I'm Bill Bumpus. The Bible reminds us that, above all, you must understand that no prophecy of Scripture came about by the prophet's own interpretation, for prophecy never had its origin in the will of man, but men spoke from God as they were carried along by the Holy Spirit. More great Bible teaching on the way, but right now, I have something special for you to hear.
11: If you've never repented of your sins and put your faith in Christ and in Him alone, I'm sorry to tell you that Psalm 23 is not for you. You cannot claim its promises because ultimately the shepherd described there is none other than Jesus Christ. But if you will come to Him, He will become even this day your shepherd. But if Jesus Christ is already your Lord and Savior, then He is already your shepherd. He is everything to you that a shepherd is to his sheep. He is your shepherd king. Now here's a key question to really understand this psalm. To whom does David say, "The Lord is my shepherd"? To whom does he say this? Well, if you look at Psalm 23, you'll notice that verses 4 and 5, David is speaking to God. But in verses 1 to 3 and verse 6, David is talking to himself. Can I say to you, it is the essence of faith to stop listening to yourself, as Lloyd-Jones used to say, and instead start talking to yourself with what God has revealed as true in His Word. Like David, remind yourself about this reality. The Lord is my shepherd. Yahweh, in the person of His Son, is my shepherd. Or do you live instead of rehearsing what God has said to be true, do you live in the shadow lands of doubt and discouragement and defeat? Listen, stop listening to the lies that your mind generates on its own and continues to generate, and start speaking to yourself and to your soul as David did with the truth of what God has said. You're in Christ. The Lord, Yahweh, is my shepherd. Yahweh is, right now, wherever I find myself, my shepherd. Yahweh is my shepherd. Yahweh is my shepherd. The rest of the psalm unfolds all that that means.
12: One of the biggest obstacles keeping you from having a healthy relationship with God is one that might surprise you. Here's Billy Graham.
13: God hates idolatry, I suppose, more than any other sin, because that's the first commandment. Thou shalt have no other gods before me.
12: Wait, did he say idolatry? Yes, he did. And that's true no matter where you live. He goes on to share why.
13: We're guilty of idolatry in this country. It's more sophisticated than it is perhaps in some country where they don't have Christianity and where they worship things made of stone and wood and hay or stubble or whatever. But we have our own gods. Anything that takes the place of Christ and God in our lives becomes a god.
12: 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From the Billy Graham Evangelistic Association and The Well, the voice of life.
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14: 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But do we understand being an exile? That's a whole different ballgame. You'd be displaced, actually pulled from your home, not to return again. And yet we're told in multiple places in the Bible to think of ourselves as exiles here on earth. 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
15: Just north of the demilitarized zone on the Korean Peninsula sits a small, quaint village that North Korea calls Peace Village, but South Korea has more appropriately dubbed Propaganda Village. Peace Village was built by North Korea in the early 1960s, right after the Korean continent had been subdivided into North and South Korea. South Korea, of course, went on to become a place of freedom and prosperity. They even experienced one of the greatest evangelistic awakenings in Christian history. They are a market capital of the Asian Peninsula. North Korea, by contrast, has gone on to become one of the most totalitarian, oppressive dictatorships in the history of the world. The UN says that 40% of the people in North Korea are malnourished. The official wage in North Korea is less than $10 a month, and more than 120,000 people are in what they call political prison camps. But if you stood on the South Korean side and you looked at this little North Korean village through binoculars, what you would see is breathtaking. The city has delightful, colorful buildings with blue roofs. You'll see well-dressed street sweepers out on the road, keeping the roads spotless. Lights glow at night. The problem is that it's all fake. The buildings are just facades. They have no actual rooms inside. Even the windows are painted on. The lights run on timers. The street sweepers are paid government officials who go through the motions to impress observers looking from a distance across the border. The spectacle does not stop there either. In the 1980s, South Korea erected a 323-foot-high flagpole on its side, 30 stories high. So North Korea responded with a 525-foot flagpole on its side, 50 stories. At the time, it was the tallest flagpole in the world. North Korea then mounted huge loudspeakers that blasted propaganda about how wonderful life was under the regime in North Korea. The South retaliated with its own broadcasts until the border had turned into a sonic battlefield. Why do I share that? It's because the final chapters of Revelation are about a war between two cities, Babylon and the New Jerusalem. And in many ways, it's a propaganda war. Chapter 18 opens up by saying this, "Fallen, fallen is Babylon the Great." And then chapter 19, which we'll get to next week, tells us about the coming of the New Jerusalem. Babylon in the Bible represents mankind united in opposition to God. Babylon, of course, has a long history in the Bible under King Nebuchadnezzar, the Daniel and the Lion's Den days. Babylon had become the world's first truly global empire. The armies of Nebuchadnezzar had literally destroyed the first Jerusalem in 587 BC. Fascinatingly, by the way, Nebuchadnezzar's Babylon had been built in the exact same place where the Tower of Babel had been erected, the plains of Shinar, which had been the place of mankind's first united insurrection against God. And so in the Bible, Babylon comes to represent the kingdom of man, united in opposition against God. In fact, Peter, in his epistle to the church, 1 Peter, uses Babylon as a code name for Rome. The New Jerusalem, of course, is God's city, and the book of Revelation ends with this

her promises are fake. And he does so by giving you a glimpse of her end. John explains to us his motive for writing these things in chapter 14, verse 12, if you want to look at it. Here is a call, he says, for the endurance of the saints. For those who keep the commandments of God and have put their faith in Jesus, I want you to notice and highlight the word endurance. John knows, listen, that the Christian life, to actually live it, listen, takes endurance. It takes the ability to experience delayed gratification. Because to belong to God, you've got to live for something you can't see and feel yet and doesn't always pay off in the short term. I'm talking to somebody right now. The New Jerusalem is something up in heaven that will one day descend down to earth. It is not here yet. You cannot see and feel it yet. And see, that makes living for the New Jerusalem hard because Babylon is here right now. And her propaganda machine is in full swing. It mounts its flagpole higher than ours and blares its propaganda everywhere. You turn on the TV and Babylon's propaganda machine hits you square in the face. Babylon even has algorithms designed to tailor its false propaganda specifically for you now. If you think nice watches and expensive cars are the key to a happy life, that's the propaganda that will blare into your life. You think romance or pornography or a lean body is the key to a happy life? That's what it puts into your feed. You know, one useful thing about these phones, and we dog on them all the time, and we probably should, but one useful thing is that they will correctly identify your idols for you. Whatever it's feeding back to you, it's what it's picked up from you, is the key to a happy life. To forgo all the seductive promises of Babylon, you have to have a deep conviction that the things that you can't see yet are real. In fact, they're more real than the things you can see. And John knows that that's hard. And so he wants to help you see how Babylon ends so that you don't get taken in by Babylon's false propaganda. And so chapters 14 through 18 are all about the final destruction of Babylon. They walk us through what we call the bowl judgments, which is the last in a series of three sets of judgments, seal, trumpet, bowl, that define the seven-year great tribulation. Look at chapter 16, verse 1. Then I heard a loud voice from the temple telling the seven angels, go and pour out on the earth the seven bowls of the wrath of God. Now, I'm not going to go deeply into these bowl judgments because they're fairly similar in character to the seal and the trumpet judgments, which we've already looked at. But let me just make a few big picture observations about the judgments. If you're taking notes, this is what you should write down. Number one, the bowl judgments are the most intense of all the judgments. You see, each round of judgments, seal, trumpet, bowl, has gotten more intense than the one before. These bold judgments represent the final destruction of rebellion on earth, and so they are the most intense, which leads me to number two. Like the previous judgments, the bold judgments bear striking similarity to the plagues in the Exodus. We learn, for example, that in bowl number one, painful sores break out on people on earth, which is similar to the Egyptian plague of boils. In bowls two and three, the waters turn to blood, which is some kind of metaphor for a pollution of the water supply. And that, of course, is similar to when Moses turns the Nile River into blood in the first plague of Egypt. In bowl number five, darkness covers the earth, which of course also happened in one of the Exodus plagues. In bowl six, there's an explosion of frogs on the earth. In fact, let's just look at this one real quick. Verse 13, I saw coming out of the mouth of the dragon, remember that's Satan, and out of the mouth of the beast, the Antichrist, and out of the mouth of the false prophet, three unclean spirits like frogs. These are actually demonic spirits performing signs who go abroad to the kings of the whole world to assemble them for battle on the great day of God the Almighty. This, of course, is similar to the Exodus plague of frogs, except this time John explicitly tells us that the frogs are demons, and these demons go throughout the earth stirring up the nations for the final battle of Armageddon. In bowl seven, gigantic hailstones rain down on the earth, which also occurs, of course, during the Exodus. That leads me to number three. As in the plagues of the Exodus, mankind refuses to repent. Look at chapter 16, verse 9. And yet it says, they cursed the name of God who had power over these plagues. They did not repent and give him glory. And then again, verse 11, and they cursed.

0: curse the God of heaven for their pain and their sores, yet they did not repent of their deeds, just like Pharaoh in the Exodus. You know, listen to me, the heart of man is so wicked that even after all this, they still won't repent. Friend, we always think that unbelief is a head problem, but the scriptures say it is first a heart problem. We are inclined not to believe here because in here we don't want to believe. We don't want God to be in charge. You say, well, I do want to believe, but I don't believe. It's that inside, we don't want God to be in charge. We want to be in charge. We don't want to acknowledge God as all wise. We want God to submit to our wisdom. We don't want to give God glory. We want the glory for ourselves. And we think, well, if he would just do more to convince me, well, then I would repent. What Revelation shows you is that's not really true. In order for you to repent, Jesus has to change your heart through his Holy Spirit, and that happens through the preaching of the gospel. So it doesn't matter how many plagues and how many judgments there are, until you understand and believe the gospel, it's just like talking to a wall.
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0: Number four, the bold judgments we learn are the outpouring of God's wrath. The outpouring of God's wrath. Look at verse 19, and God remembered Babylon. Babylon the Great, to make her drain the cup of the wine of the fury of his wrath. I take a moment to point this out because it's gotten really popular among some today, even some Christians, to downplay any idea of God's wrath. We prefer to think of God as a gentle force for good. He doesn't really hate sin. He doesn't hate anything because that would be unbecoming of God. Sin just makes God sad. It breaks his heart because of what it does to us. Some even say that at the cross, God was not pouring out his wrath on Jesus in our place like some kind of cosmic child abuse. Really, all God was doing was demonstrating the depth of his love and putting on display the tragic consequences of our sin. Now, let me be clear. It's very true that at the cross, God was putting on display his love for us. It's also true that the cross, death, is the natural consequence for our sin. But it is simply not true that God has no wrath against sin. Passages like this one show you that, and they put it in the strongest terms, the fury of his wrath. It is a fearful thing to stand before the living God in a posture of rebellion. God's hatred of sin, by the way, is not in opposition to his love. His hatred is an extension of that love. Because see, when you love something, you hate the thing that destroys it. God cares too much for his creation just to shrug at evil. J.I. Packer explains that God's wrath is his settled opposition to all that is evil. Wrath, he says, is not the opposite of love. Wrath is love's demand for justice. In fact, without wrath, love is just really just apathy. It's just apathy. God loves his glory, he loves justice, and he loves his creation too much to not be wrathful at sin. Okay, that's chapters 14 through 16. Now, in chapters 17 and 18, the Apostle John shifts the camera angle. Same events, different angle. First three chapters told us the order of events. Now, chapters 17 and 18, the camera angle shifts to what these judgments do to the Babylonian world order, which is under the reign of the Antichrist and the false prophet. The fall of Babylon occurs in two waves. First, the religious side falls, chapter 17, and then the political economic side falls, that's chapter 18. Chapter 17 is going to tell us all about the fall of religious Babylon, downfall of the false prophet. Ironically, his downfall, the false prophet's downfall, comes at the hands of the Antichrist. I say ironically because up until this point, these fellows have worked hand in hand. But look at verse 1 of chapter 17. Then one of the seven angels who had the seven bowls came and said to me, "Come, I will show you the judgment of the great prostitute." That's the false prophet who is seated on many waters, with whom the kings of the earth have committed sexual immorality. Jump down to verse 16. It picks it up. Then the ten horns, that is the kings that are in alliance with the Antichrist that you saw, they and the beasts, the Antichrist, will hate the prostitute. They will make her desolate and naked and devour her flesh and burn her up with fire. At some point, the Antichrist, who heads the political and economic side of the regime, turns on the false prophet. Turns out, the Antichrist was not all that interested in religion after all. What a shocker. He and the other kings used her like a prostitute to gain control. And then, when they're finished with her, and she's no longer useful to him, they discard her. I wish Christian leaders today understood what John is trying to show us here. Not all politicians are bad. Let me say that very clearly. There are many faithful men and women serving in politics, and we need a whole lot more of you going into those fields. But I'm just saying that the overwhelming trajectory of politics on earth is to use religion as its useful idiot. When I served as the president of the Southern Baptist Convention for 3 years, I would occasionally be invited up to Washington, D.C. with other Christian leaders to meet with some of our nation's top political leaders. And during one of those meetings at the White House, one of my Christian leader colleagues made his way right up to one of our elected leaders and said to him, hey, and called his name, said, please know, sir, that we are praying for you. He said this leader looked back at him, paused for a second, and said, "Well, thank you, but what I really need you to do is get your people out to vote for me." I'm not picking on that one political leader. That's often how it is on both sides of the aisle, by the way. Political leaders wanting to use religion as a tool to help them wield control. They're not really that into religion because they're building the city of man, not the city of God. So chapter 17 tells us how the Antichrist overthrows the false prophet. Then chapter 18 goes on to tell us how God overthrows the Antichrist and the political economic order that he has established. Interestingly, the Antichrist himself is also referred to with the imagery of a prostitute. Talking about the fall of the Antichrist, verse 2 says this, chapter 18, fallen is Babylon the Great. She has become a dwelling place for demons, a haunt for every unclean spirit, a haunt for every unclean bird. I told you, man, birds aren't real, okay? Right? They're tools of the Antichrist. A haunt for every unclean cat. Okay, that's not really in there. I added that, but it felt right. Verse 3, for all nations have drunk the wine of the passion of her sexual immorality, and the kings of the earth have committed immorality with her, and the merchants of the earth have grown rich from the power of her luxurious living. Notice the imagery of prostitution applies to both sides of Babylon, both the religious side and the political economic side. In fact, chapter 18 says that Babylon is the mother of prostitutes. So here is my question for you this weekend. Why? Why would the primary metaphor that God chooses for the Antichrist and the false prophet and the world order they create, why would the primary metaphor be prostitution? A lot of metaphors you could choose there. Why make it prostitution? It's not because, hear me, her main sins are sexual ones, although she certainly has a lot of those. No, this sexual immorality in verse 3 is a metaphor for humanity's unfaithfulness to God. The Bible consistently uses prostitution as a metaphor for our unfaithfulness to God, and it does that for two reasons. The first reason is because, hear me, sin at its core is relational betrayal. Sin at its core is spiritual adultery. Adultery is a two-sided sin, right? When a man commits adultery on his wife, he's committing two sins. He is forsaking her, his wife, his covenant with her. Secondly, he is using some other person to get something he has no right to and that he ought to be finding in his spouse. So Jeremiah 2:13 says this, my people have committed two evils. What are the two evils? The first evil is they forsook me, the fountain of living waters. Second evil is they hewed out cisterns for themselves, holes in the ground that would hold rainwater, broken and cracked that couldn't even hold water to begin with. How many sins did they commit? Two. One, you forsook God where you were supposed to find meaning and fulfillment and purpose and joy. That's sin number one. Sin number two, the other side of that is you created an idol, a false god, to try and obtain the things that you should have been getting from God that you no longer wanted to find in your Heavenly Father. I point this out because a lot of times we reduce sin to bad deeds we do to others, and that's certainly part of it. But the primary wickedness of sin is that we forsook God and replaced him with something else. We got a good Heavenly Father who loves us and created us to be full of him, to be joyful in him. And we said, no, you are not good enough. You are not enough. I don't trust you. Same thing a man does essentially to his wife when he betrays her. And then we turn to other gods to replace what we were no longer finding in God. That's why the wrath of God is upon the human race, because it's ultimately blasphemy. It says to God, you're not really God. I'm God, and you're not really good. These other things are better than you. Second reason Babylon's called a prostitute is that she is so appealing. All throughout these chapters, she is described like this. Look at chapter 17, verse 4. She's arrayed in purple and scarlet, adorned with gold and jewels and pearls. In the Bible, not today, but in the Bible, this kind of dress signaled prostitution. She looks so good. She's striking. She's beautiful. She promises you, she's got those eyes, and she promises you pleasure and love and judgment-free acceptance, and she makes you think that she's really into you, but she doesn't care anything about you. She's only interested in your money. It's not love for you that drives her, it's lust for your wallet. You end up throwing away all the best parts of your life, your family, your career, your peace of mind, everything for what turns out to be an empty mirage. By the way, this is all imagery from Proverbs chapter 5, where Lady Folly, representing all of sin, is described like this by Solomon. The lips of a forbidden woman drip honey. Her speech is smoother than oil, but in the end, she is bitter as wormwood. Her feet go down to death. Her steps take hold of hell. Her feet lead down to the grave. Friend, listen to me. This is all sin, all of it. It's all Babylon. It's a mirage. It looks so good, but all those who chase it find that it leaves you empty. It leaves you more dead inside. Even worse, it leaves you under the judgment of God.
1: 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I'm Molly Vidovich. 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
3: We were 12 years old. Our dad, he woke us up one morning and he said, "Guys, I'm going to take you to the mall and I'm going to teach you a lesson." So we went to the mall and there was a crowd of people surrounded outside of one of the restaurants that was inside the mall, and they had these picture windows there. And we walk up there with our dad, and our dad said, "Hey, look and watch for the busboy." We saw this man, this older man who was dressed, and he had a little white hat on with a white apron, and he had a cart next to him. And he was pushing his little cart down the little open areas in between the tables, and he'd find a table that was not yet clean, and he'd look at his watch, look at the table, look back at his watch, push a button on his watch, and then in the next 10 seconds, I've never seen someone go so fast and so methodical in all my life. And as soon as he was done, he had swept it up clean and it was spotless, and everybody started going crazy. People were cheering, and our dad looked at us and he said, "Boys, whatever your hand finds to do, you do it faithfully to the best of your ability, and you can take any job and make it sacred if you do it to the glory of the Lord." And it's been phenomenal to watch how being faithful in little things truly does change lives.
4: Bibles for the World presents Learn the Bible in a Year, Genesis to Revelation in 365 lessons.
5: Romans 1, 20 and 21. "For since the creation of the world, God's invisible qualities, His eternal power and divine nature have been clearly seen, being understood from what has been made, so that people are without excuse. For although they knew God, they neither glorified Him as God nor gave thanks to Him." There's no excuse for not believing in God, because creation proves that He exists. Something cannot come from nothing, since out of nothing, nothing comes. For the world to exist, therefore, it had to be created. This is the Bible's default position. Creation also has the marks of design, the signature of a great designer. These are apparent in every plant and animal in the world. The closer we look at anything, the more remarkable it appears. The fact that some refuse to acknowledge God doesn't bring His existence into question. He exists with or without our belief in Him. The common response of sinners to the revelation of God is to give Him neither glory nor thanks. By refusing to honor their Creator, they forfeit the purpose for which they were made. The first question of the Westminster Confession makes this clear. What is the chief end of man? Answer: man's chief end is to glorify God and enjoy Him forever.
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7: 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He reaches down His hand, and this is what He says: "If you'll put your puny little hand of faith in My great big hand of grace, I will pull you up out of the pit." 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
8: 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And because we don't fully understand it, we don't get in on the fullness of grace. 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
7: Today, we want to look at one verse that is the gospel of grace in a nutshell. It's just one verse, 2 Corinthians 8, verse 9. It comes in the backdrop of giving. And Paul says to the Corinthians, "For you know the grace of our Lord Jesus Christ, that though he was rich, yet for your sake he became poor, that you through his poverty might become rich." So here's our question. When it says, "For you know, you understand the grace of our Lord Jesus Christ," what does God want us to know and understand about his grace, about this gospel of the grace of God? Three facets to grace that we see in this verse. Number one, God wants us to understand the riches of Christ. God wants us to understand the riches of Christ. "For you know the grace of our Lord Jesus Christ, that though he was rich." That word rich means abounding in wealth, abounding in riches. Jesus was so rich because Jesus is God. What are the riches of Christ? He is the one who spoke the worlds into existence. John, in his gospel, he says this. He starts his gospel off this way. "In the beginning was the Word. And the Word was with God, and the Word was God. He was in the beginning with God. All things came into being by him, and apart from him, nothing came into being that has come into being." So who is the one who said, "Let there be light," and there was light? Jesus. Jesus did that. He is the one who spoke the worlds into existence. Furthermore, he's the one who sits as king. "The Lord sat as king at the flood." Yes, the Lord sits as king forever. Psalm 29 tells us that. He is the one whose glory and greatness are unfathomable. The Bible says, Psalm 145, "Great is the Lord and highly to be praised, and his greatness is unsearchable." Rich in his person, rich in his position, rich in his possessions, rich in power. He is the God of the universe. Understand the riches of Christ. You have to understand where he came from to understand how low he stooped to us. Understand the riches of Christ. Second facet of grace. God wants us to understand not just the riches of Christ, but the poverty of humanity. Because 2 Corinthians 8, 9, well, the Lord who was so rich became so poor. Why? So that we could be rich. Because we, as it is insinuated from that verse, we were poor. He was rich and became poor, so we who are poor could become rich. We are so poor. Understand the poverty of humanity. Paul put it this way in Ephesians chapter 2, verse 1. He says, "And you were dead in your trespasses and sins, in which you formerly walked according to the course of this world, according to the prince of the power of the air, of the spirit that is now working in the sons of disobedience." Think about that, dead. Is there anything worse than being dead? When we talk about the poverty of humanity, we are dead in trespasses and sins. And we're children of wrath, even as the rest, all of us, dead in sin. And when you are born in total depravity and you're corrupted by sin, you have a serious problem. See, understand the poverty of humanity. Every person is born in total depravity, and every person is in desperate need of God's mercy and grace. And then it goes on to say, But God being rich in mercy because of his great love with which he loved us, even when we were dead in our transgressions, made us alive together with Christ. By grace you have been saved and raised us up with him and seated us with him in the heavenly places in Christ Jesus, in order that in the ages to come he might show the surpassing riches of his grace and kindness toward us in Christ Jesus. We're in desperate need of God's grace, and God intervened. He became poor so that you through his poverty might become rich. You understand the riches of Christ, understand the poverty of humanity, and then understand the price, facet number three, the price that he paid. God is a holy God, and we have sinned in the face of a holy God. And when you offend the King of the universe with your sins, there has to be a punishment for that, a payment for that sin. The only way to redeem man so that man is not cursed forever and cast out forever in a horrible place called hell is for Jesus to lay aside his robe, to put aside his crown, to step down off the throne, down, down, down, down, and become a man. See, Jesus humbled himself to become a man. Bible makes that clear. Philippians chapter 2 talks about the humiliation of Christ. Have this attitude in yourselves, which was also in Christ Jesus, who, although he existed in the form of God, he is God, but he did not regard equality with God a thing to be grasped, but he emptied himself, taking the form of a bondservant and being made in the likeness of men. Here is the Creator taking the form of the creature. The Bible says heaven, not even the highest heavens can contain God, yet here is God coming to earth in the form of a little baby. Wow, that God would do that, to humble himself by becoming a man, a bondservant, it says, a doulos, that's the Greek word, that's a slave, the lowest slave. He humbled himself to do that, to become a man. But he didn't stop there. Not only did he humble himself, you talk about trading in your riches for poverty. You see, when Jesus is born, there's no room for them in the inn. And he's born in a stable, born in a barn. They put him in a manger. That sounds kind of nice around Christmas time, but that's a feeding trough. He's there in the straw. The Creator of the universe is there. You talk about stepping down, stooping down. What is grace? Stooping down to an inferior. He is stooped so far down. You think, can he go any lower? Yes, he goes much lower. He humbled himself to become our sacrifice for sin, says in Philippians 2:8, and being found in appearance as a man, he humbled himself by becoming obedient to the point of death, even death on a cross. See, remember this about God. Because he's holy, holy, holy, he cannot just say your sins are forgiven. There has to be a payment for sin. 1 Peter chapter 1, verse 18 says this, knowing that you were not redeemed, you were not purchased by gold and silver through your futile way of life inherited by your forefathers, but with precious blood. That's how God redeemed you, with precious blood, as of a lamb, unblemished and spotless, the blood of Christ. He humbled himself by becoming obedient to the point of death, even death on the cross. So it is amazing that Jesus would step down off his throne to become a man, but it is mind-blowing that he would die in your place, in my place. He would take on our poverty and die in our place so that we could take on his riches. That's the gospel of grace. He humbled himself by becoming our sacrifice for sin. You remember when he was praying in the garden, he said, my soul is deeply grieved to the point of death. Remain here with me, watch and pray. The spirit is willing, but the flesh is weak. And he went about a stone's throw from them and he fell on his face and he said three times, Father, if it be possible, let this cup pass from me. And the silence from heaven said, my son, there is no other way. The only way that they can be redeemed is by you taking the cup of all the sin of all the world and drinking every last bitter drop of all the sin of all the world, and you die in their place. And Jesus said, nevertheless, not my will, but yours be done. And he willingly went to the cross and died for your sins and my sins and the sins of the whole world. And he rose again on the third day. And being found in appearance as a man, he humbled himself by becoming obedient to the point of death, even death on a cross. Therefore also God highly exalted him and bestowed on him the name which is above every name, that at the name of Jesus, every knee shall bow and every tongue confess that Jesus Christ is Lord, to the glory of God the Father. He humbled himself by becoming obedient to the point of death, even death on a cross. He died for your sins and my sins. For you know the grace, that is grace, unmerited favor, that he would die in your place, in my place, and rise again from the dead. And then say to anyone who will believe, repent and believe, I will give to you my grace and eternal life. See, Jesus will save anyone who comes in repentance and faith. He offers salvation to anyone who will trust him, to anyone who will turn from sin and turn to Christ.
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7: You know, we talk about the fact that salvation is a free gift. The wages of sin is death, but the free gift of God is eternal life through Jesus Christ our Lord, Romans 6:23. It is a free gift, but it's the most expensive gift ever purchased, because it was purchased with the blood of God. The blood of God. And he offers it to you and me. It's by grace. You can't earn it. You don't deserve it. There's no way to get it other than receive it. humbly receive it through repentance and faith. He'll save anyone who comes to him in repentance and faith. And what happens when you come? We who are in tremendous poverty, spiritually bankrupt, dead in sin, what happens? The moment we believe, we're given eternal life. See, we have the riches of his Spirit. Not only does God forgive us when we come to Christ in repentance and faith, not only does he cleanse us from all sin, past, present, and future, but he gives us his Holy Spirit. The God of the universe, the third person of the Trinity, comes to live inside our hearts. You talk about being rich. Can you imagine as a Christian, the God of the universe lives in you? That's what Paul said. What do you not know? He said to the Corinthians, 1 Corinthians 6, do you not know that your body is a temple of the Holy Spirit who is in you, whom you have from God, and that you are not your own, for you have been bought with a price. Therefore, glorify God in your bodies. We have the gift of the Holy Spirit. You know, I had somebody get on to me one time because I would say to people, you know, God loves you and God has a wonderful plan for your life. And this one guy said, don't tell people that. How can you tell people that? What about the person that trusts Christ and then they're from a Muslim background and their family rejects them and their family kills them because they trusted Christ? Did God have a wonderful plan for their life? I said, salvation is receiving forgiveness and cleansing and the Holy Spirit of God. If that is not wonderful, then I don't know what the word means. It doesn't have to do with what are the specifics that you go through. It's that I have God living inside me, that my name is recorded in heaven. Wow, how awesome is that? And when the Spirit lives inside, then you have access to love and joy and peace and patience and kindness and goodness and gentleness and faithfulness and self-control. Against such things there is no law. And one of the things that is said, Matthew and Luke, where Jesus said, if you then being evil know how to give good gifts to your children, how much more shall your Father in heaven give what is good to those who ask him? That's in Matthew's account, Matthew chapter 7. And then in Luke chapter 11, we read the same kind of thing, but it says this, if you then being evil know how to give good gifts to your children, how much more shall your Father who is in heaven give the Holy Spirit to those who ask him? Now, I remember in my Christian life, I would say, man, I like what Matthew says a little better than what Luke says, because good things is just so broad. And the Holy Spirit is really just focused on the Holy Spirit. And so how much more, and I'd quote that to the Lord, Lord, I need this good thing. How much more, you know, if you then being evil know how to give good gifts to your children, how much more shall your Father in heaven give what is good to those who ask him? And God does give what is good to those who ask him. And so I'd ask the Lord for whatever good thing I was wanting. And then it dawned on me, is there anything that can be better than the Holy Spirit? I mean, when you talk about the list of good things, well, the top of the list is God himself. Jesus said, why do you call me good? No one is good except God alone. And the best of the good is the Holy Spirit. And so, you know, the good things, that's like getting a golden egg. The Holy Spirit is like getting the goose that laid the golden egg. It's getting God to live inside of you. How could you dare say that you're not going to experience a wonderful life if you give your life to Christ? Because God comes to live inside your life. That is worth it all. Now that happens in this life, but then as we trust Christ in the life to come, there will be the riches of heaven for all eternity. Enter, Jesus said, into the joy of your master. The joys of heaven. I'll close with this story. A man fell in a pit. It was a deep pit, a dark pit, a muddy, nasty, slimy pit. There was no getting out of this pit. Some people came by. A realist came by, said to the man in the pit, now that's a pit. The subjective person came by and said, I feel for you down there in that pit. The objective person came by. He said, that's what happens when you walk too close to the edge of the pit. Buddha came by. Your pit is only a state of mind, he said. Confucius came by. If you would have listened to me, you wouldn't be in that pit. A Pharisee came by. Only bad people fall into the pit. The evolutionist came by. You are a rejected mutant, destined to be removed from the evolutionary cycle. You are going to die in the pit so that you can't produce any more pit-falling offspring. Survival of the fittest. County inspector came by. Do you have a permit for that pit? The self-pitying person came by. That's not near as bad as my pit. The charismatic came by. Just claim that you're not in the pit. The optimist came by. Cheer up. Things could be worse. The pessimist came by. Cheer down. Things will get worse. But Jesus came by. He looked at you down in that pit, and he being rich in mercy because of the great love with which he loved us, he took off his crown. He laid aside his robes. He fell down in the muck and the mire of the mouth of that pit, and he reached down his hand, and he said, if you will put your puny little hand of faith in my great big hand of grace, I will pull you out of the pit. As we close today, I want to ask you, you search your own heart. Have you ever put your puny little hand of faith in God's great big hand of grace? What is grace? God's riches at Christ's expense. He paid everything for you, so he could offer you this free gift of the gospel of the grace of God. And if you refuse him and you ignore him, how shall we escape, the Bible says, if we neglect so great a salvation? You say no to Jesus, you blow Jesus off, then you will stand before him one day and you will bow and you will declare that Jesus Christ is Lord, but that will be too late, and you will hear him say, depart from me, you who practice lawlessness, into the eternal fire prepared for the devil and his angels. He doesn't want to say that to anybody. He reaches down his hand and this is what he says, if you'll put your puny little hand of faith in my great big hand of grace, I will pull you up out of the pit. The gospel of the grace of God.
8: If you know that you have never come to the point in your life where you've realized that you are separated from God and never considered a personal relationship with him, that you always thought of God as distant and unknowable, or even worse, uncaring for you, then you'd be mistaken on all counts. Because Jesus has shown us and demonstrated the depth of God's love for us. The only creatures who know that, we were created to know him, and he's allowed us to know what he's done for us and what we should do for him. If you'd like to surrender your heart to him now, know that he paid the price for your sin on that cross, then we invite you to stretch out your heart to God now. The Lord is reaching out to you. He's offering you grace and forgiveness of sin. The Bible says, if we'll repent of our sin, accept the gift that God is offering us in Jesus, ask him to come in and save us, he will. Will you make him Lord of your life today? We invite you to go to fromhisheart.org and click the Why Jesus link to learn more about what it means to deepen your walk with Jesus. 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From His Heart Ministries is the broadcast ministry of Pastor Jeff Shreve. And we began in 2005 with the mission to share hope from the loving heart of God. We believe that no matter how badly you may have messed up in life, God still loves you and still has a wonderful plan for your life. We trust you'll be with us next time as Pastor Jeff continues the series Beyond Amazing, Understanding the Grace of God, with a lesson called The Throne of Grace. Join us then when we'll open up God's Word and share real truth, real love, and real hope from His heart.

0: Our prayer here at the Well is that God is using these programs to set up divine appointments to touch lives all over East Texas, and hope he spoke to you today. 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Just leave a message. We'd love to hear it. 903-680-9355. Thanks so much.
1: You just have this bad attitude towards life. You can blame other people and blame your circumstances. But ultimately, you are the one responsible for your attitude. And when you don't have what you want and can't get what you want, God says, have you tried looking to me? Look to the source of what you really need. I believe that most people are looking to fill their lives with something that only God can give them. I believe that there's many people in life that are trying to get something from someone but haven't realized that only God can fill the vacuum of their heart. Plato said there's a God-shaped vacuum in every person's life. There's a part of you that only God can fill. And maybe your husband, he could be the perfect husband and give you flowers often and write you notes and encourage you and try to value and try to appreciate you. But ultimately, that would never fill a vacuum that only God can fill. There's a part of your heart that no man, no woman, no job, no promotion, no finances, nothing can fill but God Himself.
2: What is the purpose of our existence? Why are we here on this planet?
3: 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Well, Billy Graham knew where to find the answers.
2: 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The Bible teaches that we're here to live in the fellowship of God's purpose.
3: 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From the Billy Graham Evangelistic Association and The Well, the voice of life.
4: Are you a foodie, thinking up new recipes and wowing your friends as you master the grill and own the kitchen with culinary finesse? By all means, invite us to dinner, but keep it in perspective.
5: Remember that Jesus said, people do not live by bread alone, but by every word that comes from the mouth of God. Taste what's on the menu on The Well, the voice of life.
6: Jesus the Revolutionary. That's not the title by which we usually think of Jesus. Savior, Son of God, Son of Man, King of Kings, Lord of Lords. Yes, those titles are familiar to us. But revolutionary? Jesus was a revolutionary of a different kind. He never commanded an army, wrote a book, or raised a family. He never lived in a big city or did the things revolutionaries typically do. His name is not tied to the American Revolution, the French Revolution, or the Industrial Revolution. Instead, Jesus led a revolution of the heart. Have you allowed Jesus to travel into the deep caverns of your heart and revolutionize the way you think, act, and believe? I'm Ron Jones, and this is Something Good.

0: Hello, and thanks for stopping by for today's Something Good with Dr. Ron Jones, lead pastor at Crossway Church in Virginia Beach, Virginia. I'm Brian Davis, always a pleasure to have you with us. Well, we've got a real treat for you today as Ron begins a series of messages that takes us back to the very beginning of the church, how it started, how it suffered, how it grew. 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Now from his teaching series, AD, Acts of the Apostles, here's Ron with today's Something Good radio message, Jesus the Revolutionary.
1: Well, investors on Wall Street are always looking for the next startup that will explode in growth and produce all kinds of business profits. For example, if you had invested in some initial public offerings many years ago and just bought a few shares of some companies like Microsoft or Apple, maybe Amazon. You know, if you had bought them when they were IPOs, initial public offerings, you'd be very wealthy today. You'd make a lot of money. And investors are always looking for those kinds of opportunities on Wall Street. Well, I want you to imagine for a moment the Church of Jesus Christ as an IPO 2,000 years ago. There were just a handful of people who thought that it had any chance of getting off the ground, let alone fulfilling and achieving the worldwide impact envisioned by its founder. The investors, if we could call them back then, were poor, they were afraid, they were uneducated, and they were powerless against the mighty Roman Empire, let alone the politics of religion that they faced in Jerusalem. But here we are, 2,000 years later. The story of what happened following the death, the burial, and resurrection of Jesus Christ is an amazing story. Some call it a revolutionary story that is worth telling. So much so that even Hollywood has picked up on the storytelling value of the early church and has produced some movies of late about the early church. But long before Hollywood saw the storytelling value of what happened 2,000 years ago following the resurrection of Jesus Christ, there was a medical doctor named Luke who thought it was worth writing down too, all the events that took place in the early days of the early church. And we have a record of what Dr. Luke wrote down under the inspiration of the Holy Spirit. It's called the Acts of the Apostles. It's the fifth book in your New Testament, following Matthew, Mark, Luke, John. And then if we went to Romans without Acts, there'd be some parts that are missing. We would need somebody to fill in the rest of the story, and that's what the book of Acts does for us. Now, the book of Acts is part of a two-volume anthology written by Dr. Luke. In fact, we talk about it as Luke-Acts. The book of Acts was always meant to be read alongside the gospel according to Luke. And when Luke wrote these two volumes, you can tell by the introduction to both books, he's writing to a guy named Theophilus. Now, we don't know much about Theophilus. There's speculation that he might have been an attorney, and he was a friend of Dr. Luke, and he wanted Luke to use his investigative research skills that he might have learned as a medical doctor and to come up with some proofs, some convincing proofs that what these followers of Jesus, let alone Jesus himself, claimed was actually true. And if you go to Acts chapter 1 and verse 1, you get this sense that these two books go together. Because Luke writes, in the first book, O Theophilus, the first book being the gospel according to Luke, I have dealt with all that Jesus began to do and teach until the day when he was taken up after he had given

But Acts writes about what he continued to do through the early apostles. And it's a fascinating ride. It's a fascinating book. Now, in one sense, the book of Acts is kind of like a history book. And you gotta read it that way. It's less prescriptive and more descriptive about what happens. We don't get our theology necessarily from the book of Acts, although there are many lessons that we can learn, and we see the God of the Bible acting out through the apostles that he empowered through the Holy Spirit. It's more descriptive of what happened, less prescriptive. The prescriptions we get as we read further on in the New Testament. That's important to understand as you come to the book of Acts and interpret the book of Acts even for our times. Even though it reads kind of like a history book of the early church, to me, it also reads like a revolutionary call to action. A revolutionary call to action. And I want us to think about that just a little bit. I've titled this message, Jesus the Revolutionary. Now think of some of the revolutions that come to our mind in history, where governments and political systems have been toppled by we the people and revolutionaries who rose up. I think of the French Revolution. I think of the American Revolution. And these and other revolutions like it topple governments, overthrow oppressive political systems. There's something in our history known as the Industrial Revolution, and this transformed the economy of America. And many people believe we're living in a post-industrial revolution age, and over the last 50 or 60 years, there's been a technology revolution. It's certainly changed the way we do life today with computers and, you know, all that kind of stuff. But when I say Jesus is a revolutionary, he's a revolutionary of a different kind. He never commanded an army. He never wrote a book. He never, you know, had a family. He never lived in a big city. He never did all the kinds of things you would think revolutionaries do. But his teaching was revolutionary. It was completely revolutionary. Certainly consistent with the Judaism of his day, but he was moving forward the plan of God and the purpose of God and the prophecies of God as they were fulfilled. And he was revolutionary in that sense in his teaching, even though he said at one time, my teaching is not my own. My teaching comes from the one who sent me. And I always keep that in mind as a pastor. My teaching is not my own. Certainly if Jesus' teaching was not his own. We teach and preach the word of God and the teachings of Jesus. But Jesus was a revolutionary in that sense, revolutionary of a different kind. Dallas Willard wrote a book many years ago about the character of Christ in us, and he titled it appropriately, Revolution of the Heart. And in that sense, Jesus is a revolutionary who travels into the deep recesses of the human heart. And his goal is to do more than just rescue us from the penalty of sin and from the power of sin, which he does through his death, burial, and resurrection. But his goal is also to give us a new purpose, to revolutionize our mission and even our destiny in life. And he does that in a number of ways spelled out in all kinds of stories in the Gospels and in the book of Acts. Let me just give you one brief story. Remember a guy named Peter? Peter was a guy we meet in the Gospels, and he was a fisherman. And Jesus met him on the shores of the Sea of Galilee one day, and he says, Peter, I want you to follow me, and I'll make you a fisher of men. That was revolutionary language. Peter, I'm going to revolutionize your heart, and I'm going to revolutionize your purpose, your mission, and your destiny in life. And we know the story of Peter through many ups and downs, through even a time where he denied Jesus three times on the night that he was arrested and hours before his crucifixion. But Peter becomes a guy in the book of Acts that God used in a powerful way to carry out his purpose and the mission of God as Jesus gave it to his disciples. And Jesus is still in the business of revolutionizing hearts and revolutionizing our purpose and our mission and our destiny in life. And the book of Acts is a wonderful story of how that happens. And it's continuing today. Acts is 28 chapters, but we're living in Acts 29. We are still the Church of Jesus Christ 2,000 years later. Name

0: a company that started and has a 2,000-year-old growth curve. You can't find one. You won't find one anywhere on Wall Street. But if you had invested, better yet, if you had embraced this revolution known as the Church of Jesus Christ, letting Jesus Christ by faith revolutionize your heart, rescuing you from the penalty of sin and from the power of sin, and then allowing him to revolutionize your vision and your mission in life. Friends, that's the church. That's the exciting aspect of being a part of this thing called the Church of Jesus Christ. And the book of Acts tells the story of when the church was in an incubator, when it was just in its infancy.
1: We're only about halfway through today's Something Good radio message with Dr. Ron Jones, so don't leave us just yet. While we're taking a quick break, Ron has been kind enough to join me to talk about his latest book, The Jesus Way to Pray. Ron, we continue to hear great things about The Jesus Way to Pray. Tell us a little bit about your motivation for writing it.
0: Thanks for the question, Brian. You know, I believe prayer is such a powerful weapon in our spiritual arsenal. And I think most believers in Jesus, not all, but a great many of us, either don't use it often enough or else we don't use it effectively enough. And so I wanted to take us back to the fundamentals of prayer, to the way our Lord and Savior taught us to pray. I'm speaking, of course, of the Lord's Prayer, which I call the Jesus Way to Pray.
1: Ron, one of the things you talk about in the book is that Jesus taught us to pray with priority. Talk for a minute about what that means.
0: Well, Brian, I think many of us over time get a little complacent in our prayer life, wanting God to do our will instead of us conforming to His will. We can slip into a lifestyle of prayer that most closely resembles something we'd say maybe to a loving grandfather, like, I want this or I need that. So I wanted to encourage all of us to get our prayer priorities back in the proper order. Kind of the way Jesus taught us to do, to get out of the me first and into the God first, out of my will and into His will. I'm convinced many of us spend too much time in the Garden of Eden and not enough time in the Garden of Gethsemane. So I put this book together in hopes of helping people get out of one garden and into another.
1: And so many of us are glad you did, Pastor. 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Box 6245, Virginia Beach, Virginia 23456. Christians are saved by grace through faith, but it doesn't take nearly as much faith as you may think. Here's Ron with the rest of today's Something Good radio message, Jesus the Revolutionary.
0: Acts chapter 1, verses 1 to 11 is the focus of our study this morning. And yes, it reads a little bit like, you know, a history book, but I find in these opening paragraphs a fourfold revolutionary call to action that still applies to us today, friends. And there are some things, if we're going to embrace this revolution that's been going on for 2,000 years, this revolution of the heart and of purpose and mission and destiny in life, there are four things that we need to embrace as well. This call to action, number one, has to do with having confidence in the claims of Jesus Christ. You'll never fully embrace this revolution until there's a certainty in your heart about the claims of Christianity and of Jesus Christ Himself. Look at what Luke says in verse 3. He's writing to Theophilus, and he says, Jesus presented Himself alive to them after His sufferings by many proofs, appearing to them during 40 days and speaking about the kingdom of God. Now again, there's some speculation that this Theophilus to whom he is writing might have been an attorney who's saying, Luke, my friend, give me some investigative research and give me some proofs about this Jesus and about his followers. And Luke does his research. He writes the gospel according to Luke. Now he's writing Acts. And it was important for Theophilus and for anybody else who would read this to know that there was there were facts that substantiated the claims of Jesus Christ. Luke says here that after he himself died and suffered, that he presented himself alive by many proofs. Just circle that phrase, many proofs. Two other translations of the Bible call them many convincing proofs. The old King James translation says many infallible proofs. I've said for years, Christianity is an intelligent faith based upon reasonable evidence. It's based upon reasonable evidence. It's based upon many convincing proofs. Not scientific proof, but science is not the end-all be-all in proving something. They'd like to think it is. But I'm talking about the kinds of proofs that we find in a court of law. You see, again, Theophilus might have been an attorney. He's used to a different burden of proof, meaning that something is true or not true based upon reasonable doubt. Okay? And here's what Luke does. He does his investigative research into the church of Jesus Christ, into this startup called the church, into the claims of Jesus Christ. And he says, based on their biggest claim that he rose from the dead, that he suffered, and then he appeared alive to his followers by many convincing proofs. Now, what are some of those proofs? Well, the Apostle Paul lists what we call the post-resurrection appearances of Jesus in 1 Corinthians chapter 15. He says he appeared to the apostles, to the 12. He appeared to 500 people at once. He appeared to James, which was the half-brother of Jesus. He appeared to many people. And then Paul says, and then he appeared to me. Luke is the one in his gospel in Luke chapter 24 that talks about another post-resurrection appearance of Jesus when he appeared to two men who were walking along a road toward a village called Emmaus. And these two men were dumbfounded by all that had happened during Passover in Jerusalem, the crucifixion of Jesus, this rabbi from Nazareth, and all this discussion now about how he'd risen from the dead, and they were just kind of scratching their heads about that. Jesus comes and starts walking with them and starts having a conversation with them. Finally, he interrupts the conversation. He says, oh, you foolish guys, you're so slow to believe what all the prophets said about how the Christ must suffer. And the Bible says he took these two men through Moses and through all the prophets, through a journey through the Old Testament, and showed them how everything that had just happened in Jerusalem about the death, the burial, the resurrection of Jesus was prophesied through the Old Testament. These guys get to their destination in Emmaus, and they're like, hey, you know, we need to go sit down and have a Starbucks together and talk about this a little bit more. They didn't recognize Jesus at the time, but suddenly their eyes were open, the Bible says, and Jesus disappears. You say, well, that's a pretty fanciful story. But remember, he was in his glorified body, his post-resurrection body, that was not limited by space, time, and matter. And what we find in the post-resurrection appearances of Jesus is he could appear here and appear there, much like perhaps we will have capacities in our glorified bodies in heaven, okay? My point is this. We will never embrace fully the revolution of Jesus Christ and get fully on board with it until we're convinced of at least the number one claim and the linchpin of Christianity, which is he is risen and he is risen indeed. Are you convinced of that? Convinced of that enough to let Jesus revolutionize your heart, but also revolutionize your purpose, your mission, and your destiny in life. I remember when I was in college and just a couple years out of college, I came to what I would call a crisis of faith. I grew up in a Bible-believing, gospel-preaching church, and I came to know Jesus as my Savior in middle school. But when I was in college and a couple of years out of college, I knew what I believed. I didn't know why I believed it. And it brought me to a crisis. And like Luke, I started doing some of my own investigative research. And I investigated the investigators, because there have been people who have been investigating this story for 2,000 years. And I read books like Mere Christianity by C.S. Lewis, a former atheist and an agnostic when it comes to the claims of Jesus Christ. And then somebody who investigated things. I wanted to learn from his investigation. I read books by Josh McDowell, like More Than a Carpenter and Evidence That Demands a Verdict. I got a hold of anything I could read. I did my own personal investigation because at that point I couldn't afford to have a faith that just some preacher delegated to me or that my parents might have had or somebody else told me. I needed to know that I knew that there were many convincing, infallible proofs. And I went through a season. And you know what? I came out of that believing that this Jesus is who he says he is. And his claim and his followers' claim that he rose from the dead is true beyond a reasonable doubt. And I joined the revolution. And my question is, are you there? Are there any lingering doubts? If there are, do your investigation. Your eternal destiny depends on it, let alone, you know, what your purpose and mission is in life. That's the first call to action, to have confidence in the claims of Christianity. The second is to connect to the unlimited power of God. Let's read on beginning in verse 4. And while staying with them, Jesus ordered them not to depart from Jerusalem, but to wait for the promise of the Father, which he said, "You heard from me, for John baptized with water, but you will be baptized with the Holy Spirit not many days from now." So when they had come together, they asked him, "Lord, will you at this time restore the kingdom to Israel?" And he said to them, "It is not for you to know the times or seasons that the Father has fixed by his own authority. But you will receive power when the Holy Spirit has come upon you." Let's stop right there.
1: So, my friend, do you have doubts about who Jesus is and who he claims to be? As Ron said today, there is overwhelming evidence that the claims of Christ are true. Thanks so much for being here with us for Dr. Ron Jones' message, Jesus the Revolutionary. Always a pleasure to study the Word of God together. Now, here's Ron with a preview of our next message.
0: Now, there's always a difference that we need to understand between the spiritual gift of evangelism and being a witness for Jesus. There are some people in the body of Christ who have the gift of evangelism. That's wonderfully seen in the ministry of Billy Graham, who, you know, crusade, large gathering evangelism, or a guy like Bill Bright with Campus Crusade, one-on-one evangelism. Not everybody has that gift, that spiritual gift, but all of us have the responsibility to be his witnesses.
1: That's tomorrow in part two of Ron's message, Jesus the Revolutionary. Join us then for Something Good. For Ron and the entire team here at Something Good Radio, I'm Brian Davis saying God bless and thanks for listening.

0: I'm so glad you're listening to The Well, the voice of life. Hello there, I'm Bill Bumpus, and I trust these messages are really impacting your life. If they are, would you do me a favor? Let a friend know about The Well, maybe a coworker, a family member. We'd love more to hear about Jesus and to dive deep into God's Word right here on The Well. Hey, more Bible teaching on the way, but right now, listen to this.
1: I will never forget when the eye doctor sat across from me and said, "Chad, you have a storm brewing." I never dreamed in a million years that I would go blind, but that is exactly what happened when I traveled to Central America to train pastors. I had went on that trip to help host a pastor's conference, and my colleagues and I decided to hike a mountain called Prayer Mountain, where there is a large Christian radio tower. And when we got to the top of that tower, overlooking the border of Honduras, that's when blood vessels behind my left eye burst. It was like looking through a spider web of blood. Of course, I panicked internally, but I didn't say anything to my colleagues. I didn't want to mess up or ruin what God was doing on that week. And the blood seemed to dissipate very quickly, but I knew I was in trouble, and I knew something significant had happened. When I got home, I went to see a retina specialist, and sure enough, they said, "Chad, your eye is going to require surgery." Well, that summer, I had two failed surgeries back to back, and in the last failed surgery, the eye doctor accidentally tore my retina, leaving me immediately blind in my left eye. I went to Duke University, and there the greatest eye doctors in the entire world said, "Chad, there isn't anything we can do for you." Well, 15 months later, when my fourth child was born, I found myself completely blind, both in my left and my right eyes. You can imagine the pressure it put on my young and growing family. You can imagine the questions it left me as a pastor, as my church was beginning to grow, and the questions: could I go on? Could I preach blind? Could I lead? How would my life change? How would my family change? Paul said in 2 Corinthians 12:7 that he had been given a thorn in the flesh. You know, prior to blindness, I could have never said that. I would have said something like, "I've been afflicted with," or "I've been given calamity by," or never would I have used the little simple word "given," as though it is a gift. But that is exactly what I have found in blindness. I may have blindness, but blindness doesn't have me. Today, I teach people how to overcome anything that life throws at them. It was Elizabeth Elliot who once said, "God teaches us our deepest lessons through our deepest sufferings." I tell people all the time, there has been far more gain than there has been loss. Today, hundreds of thousands of people are watching, streaming, and listening to Awaken to Grace. God is enabling us to become a trusted spiritual voice in people's lives.
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4: 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Hi, I'm Philip Keller. 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You know, Paul's desire to be relevant wasn't about blending in. It was about building bridges, looking for some common ground in which to share the gospel. When speaking to the Jews, he spoke of the law. When speaking to Gentiles, he used a different approach. Pastor Gary has more on the subject today as he wraps up his teaching series from the book of Acts. Now, to dive deeper into the messages you're hearing from Pastor Gary on the book of Acts, we want to make sure you have the corresponding study guide. 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Now, from Cornerstone Chapel in Leesburg, Virginia, here's Pastor Gary Hamrick with today's Cornerstone Connection, being relatable for Christ.
3: Paul's not a politician here, he's a Christian. Not that politicians can't be Christians. Thank God we do have some politicians who are Christians. I'm just saying he doesn't mean it. I become all things to all people like some kind of a politician. He's a Christian. He's a Jew who is a believing Jew in Jesus and Yeshua as Messiah. And because of his love for Jesus and his love for people, he's constantly looking for ways intentionally to relate to individuals based on where they're coming from, their background, their worldview, their perspective, so that when he finds that entry point, he can then connect them with Jesus in a way that they might be able to more clearly understand. So that's what he means. He's not trying to manipulate people. He's not trying to schmooze people. He's just like, you know what? I've become all things to all people that I might save some. I want to try to be relatable to wherever they are, whatever their background, whatever their cultural experience. I'm going to try to find some entry point that I can connect with so that they might be most persuaded to trust Christ as Savior. Now listen, I hope we all understand the ultimate work of saving someone is the Holy Spirit. So in this passage, the one still behind me on the wall, 1 Corinthians chapter 9, I want you to notice how he does this because it relates to Acts 28. I'll bring it back in a minute. But if you notice here in 1 Corinthians chapter 9, he talks there in verse 20 about appealing to those who are under the law. Now, who are those who are under the law? The Jews. Now, he is a Jew. But he says, I became like my own people. And I used the law, I used the Jewish scriptures. Now, what we would call our Old Testament. But to the Jew, that's their Jewish scriptures. He says, I used the Jewish scriptures to present the Jewish Messiah to Jewish people. And he said, all through the Jewish scriptures, I would use it to help them understand what the prophets said about the Messiah and how Jesus fulfilled these prophecies. So to the Jew, they could get that. It was a point of connection. But then he also says here in 1 Corinthians 9, to those without the law, I became like those without the law. Now, who are the ones without the law? The Gentiles. He says, to the Gentiles, I had a different approach. Because to the Gentile who's never read the Jewish scriptures, it's more difficult to present the Jewish Messiah from Jewish scriptures to Gentiles who have no understanding of either. Now, let me hasten to say, I am not suggesting that the power of God is not effective in his word by itself. Like there are times that, you know, you can just simply speak scripture and God uses it to move in the hearts of people. But at the same time, we have to be aware that there are some people who have no understanding of the Bible at all. And if we as Christians with good intention just start firing off verses, like it may not have a certain connection with them like it would, for example, the Jews who understood Jewish scriptures pointing to a Jewish Messiah. So what does Paul do? Well, by example, we talked about this when we were back in Acts chapter 17. In Acts 17, when Paul was dealing with a bunch of Gentiles in Athens, they had no context about Jewish scripture. They had no understanding of a Jewish Messiah. So what does he do? In Acts 17, Paul shows up at this local marketplace called the Areopagus, some translations call it Mars Hill, where a bunch of Greek philosophers would sit around all day long, you know, drinking Starbucks and contemplating life. And so Paul goes there to them. And in Acts 17, he doesn't crack open the Bible with them. Because these are Greeks, these are Gentiles, these are people who have no understanding of the Jewish scriptures or a Jewish Messiah. What does Paul do? He uses their own cultural experience to connect with them as an entry point. And so the Bible says in Acts 17, he meets with all these philosophers, and they, because this is the Greco-Roman culture, they're polytheistic. They worship a bunch of gods. And they have all these statues to all these gods around. And because they were always afraid of offending a god that they had forgotten, because they have so many, they had actually a statue that just said to an unknown god to cover their bases. That's what Paul used to connect Jesus to them. Not the Bible, not scripture. He says to them, listen, you all are very noble. You're studious, you're philosophers, you're seeking the meaning of life and the importance of life. And I noticed you have all these gods that you worship, all these various statues here. It's commendable. It shows that you have a real heart to connect with a higher being, you know, and he's using language, I'm sure, that would have just been very platonic to connect. But then he points to this one statue to an unknown god, and he says, I notice you have this one statue because there's a god you don't really know. Let me tell you about my Jesus. And when you find Jesus, you will realize all these other statues and all these other gods are irrelevant, and they don't even exist. So let me talk to you about who Jesus is. And that's the point of entry. That's how he connected with them. And in Acts 17, it said, and some believed, and some did not. Just like our story back here in Acts chapter 28. Some believed, some did not. Paul had no illusions that just because he was going to be sharing Jesus that everybody was just going to suddenly get saved. He realized the ultimate work is the Holy Spirit. Some people will respond and some people will not. But he's going to do his part to at least make it possible so that as many as would choose to be saved would be. And I say all this because now when you look back here at our story in Acts chapter 28, all of that was just so that we could see a better perspective here in Acts chapter 28, because this is exactly what he's doing now with these Jewish leaders who have come to see him in his home under house arrest. Paul doesn't know if maybe the trial isn't going to go well and he's going to be executed then. So he's like, I'm taking every opportunity to meet with people here in my house under house arrest here in Rome, because I still want as many people to come to know Jesus. So he gathers the Jewish leaders, and I'm going to put two verses up on the screen from our story, Acts 28, verses 23 and 24. Look at these verses. So when they had appointed him a day, when they made an appointment with Paul, many came to him at his lodging, to whom he explained and solemnly testified of the kingdom of God, persuading them concerning Jesus from both the law of Moses and the prophets from morning till evening. You think my sermons are long? Morning till evening.
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3: But notice, from both the law of Moses and the prophets, that's what he used to try to persuade them. Remember who his audience is? Who's his audience right here? The Jewish leaders. So what is he going to use to help them understand about the truth of Jesus? Their own scriptures. The law of Moses, that's the first five books of our Bible. The prophets, that's basically the rest. There's poetic books in there too, but he's basically using the sum total of the Jewish scriptures to help them see how the prophecies about Messiah all through the Jewish scriptures pointed to Jesus and that he fulfilled them all. Graham Scroggie once said, you cut the Bible anywhere and it bleeds, because everything about the Bible is really about Jesus. And Paul used the Jewish scriptures to convince his Jewish audience about a Jewish Messiah who came to die for the sins of the entire world, both Jew and Gentile. And some believed. Look at the next verse, verse 24. And some were persuaded by the things which were spoken, and some disbelieved. Some believed, some disbelieved. Same as in Acts 17. Some believed, some didn't believe. That's true of wherever God crosses our path with someone. Sometimes they will believe, sometimes they won't. But I'd rather be faithful to look for an entry point where God has crossed my paths with individuals so that even if only 10% believe, that's better than 100% who won't believe because nobody told them. So how can we look for those same opportunities to be used by God to just help people understand, finding that entry point? Now listen, I'm going to tell you, because I want to bring this home in a very practical way. I'm going to tell you the question that I use. Okay, you can have a different question or to find the entry point. Here's the question I use. When I have casual contact, it's not the first thing I say to somebody, but you know, after a few casual comments and getting to know somebody. Somebody comes to work on my house and, you know, we have some chit chat and then, or, you know, I meet somebody, you know, somewhere or whatever. And after a little bit of conversation, here's usually the question I will ask. Hey, do you go to church anywhere? That's the question I ask. It's a little less intimidating than, are you a Christian? Do you know Jesus? Do you follow Jesus? Now, listen, do whatever the Lord tells you. But for me, it's a little less confrontational. Hey, do you go to church anywhere? Now, if they say yes, my next question is, oh, where do you go? And sometimes they go, Cornerstone, you look familiar. but I'll ask, where do you go? And, you know, and sometimes they'll tell me and I'll be like, hey, good church. Hey, that's great. How long have you been, you know, following Christ? Because I want to know, because you could be a professional churchgoer and not be a Christian. So I'm like, yeah, you know, so that leads to the second question. Or they might say, yeah, I go to the Church of Jesus Christ of Latter-day Saints. Oh, we're having a longer conversation now. Because your Jesus is not my Jesus. And so we gotta close that gap. So that's the entry point, though. Or sometimes they'll say, no, I don't go to church. My next question is, why not? And it's interesting. Sometimes you find that people say they've had bad experiences at churches. That's very common. You know, well, I went to this church and this happened and that happened, or this person did that. And you know, then I will usually say to them, well, I know a pretty good church if you might want to try again. But I don't want them to be a professional churchgoer. I just am trying to take little baby steps to get them to hear about Christ. And if right there they tell me in some way, I had a bad experience in church, I don't go to church any longer, then I'll turn the conversation to, well, you know, what's more important is that you know Jesus in a personal way. How's that going for you? How's your life? You know, it's amazing how often some people will open up right there and they'll just be like, you know, my wife was just diagnosed with cancer. I don't know what's going on. And these are, listen, please don't misunderstand me. I'm not looking for entry points for any manipulation. I'm looking for entry points to build some kind of connection so that somebody then, from their perspective, can realize why they need Jesus. But until I ask a few questions and get to know somebody, I don't understand what their life story is enough, and they don't think, therefore, that I even care. I care enough to ask enough. If I get pushback, I know when to stop. But this is important because there might be a reason why our paths have intersected. I don't do that with every single person I meet, but there are definite times I'm prompted by the Lord to just ask that simple question. Get to know their story. Where are they with faith? Where are they with the Lord? And then here's the other thing. Find whatever question works for you. That one works for me. The other thing I would say is we just need to be observant to people around us. Just observe. Just stop. Stop with your face like this, all right, and your phone, and look up and like actually start noticing people around you, because there might be something obvious and the Lord will tap your heart about why you need to have conversation with them. I'll give you a quick example and then we got to pray and close. This is a little while ago, I was sitting in an airport. I was by myself flying somewhere. I don't remember where. I was sitting at the gate ready to get my flight. And there was, you know, a lot of people sitting at the gate ready for the doors to be open of the airplane. And this lady not too far from me was on her phone. And the conversation turned dreadful in some way because she started weeping. She started getting very emotional. Whatever the conversation was, somebody was hurt, somebody was dying, something terrible was happening. And I'm sitting there and I'm just, you know, minding my own business. But I can't help but notice her emotion. And I sense the Lord saying, go talk to her. Now, I'm about ready to admit something, and don't judge me, because you're going to think, well, you're Pastor Gary. I can't believe this. I didn't want to talk to a soul. There are times that we all get like that. Even Pastor Gary gets like this, where I'm just like, I'm talked out. I don't want to talk to another person. I want to get on this plane. I want to buckle my seat. I want to look straight ahead. I don't want to have any conversation with anybody. Come on, can you anybody relate to this at all? Okay, thank you. I'm going to start a support group this afternoon. But the Lord kept prompting me, like, go talk to her. So she finished the phone call, and I moved over a couple chairs to be closer to her. And I said, I apologize if you feel like I'm intruding right now, but I couldn't help but overhear your conversation, and you're pretty distraught, and I just want to know if I can pray for you. So I didn't lead with a question like, what church you go to? You know, there are different, like, now be sensitive to the moment. Like, use a little discernment. But wherever that question leads is going to give me the next direction from the Lord. Can I pray for you? Because she might have said, no, thank you, mind your business. Could have gone that way. Here's how it went. She said, would you give me just a minute? And she called back her daughter. I found out she was talking to, who had just gotten terrible news. And she said, you're never going to believe this. God just sent somebody to pray with me. Her daughter had asked the Lord on the phone, send somebody to be with my mom. Oof, this happened a few years ago, and it still is like, touches me. Just the thought, like, Lord, you cared so much about her. In that moment, just be faithful. You know, I prayed for her. She said, thank you so much. And then I did ask, where are you with the Lord? And she said, you know, I have not really had a, I said, I've heard about Jesus. I've had a relationship with him. I haven't been really walking closely with him. And she said, the news has made me now. I got to get right with him again. I said, why don't I pray with you about that too? So that was the second prayer. Friends, there's a Caesar's household for you and me. It's every door God opens, and it's potentially everyone you come in contact with. So we have to find that entry point, what's relatable to that person, and then just take those little baby steps and trust the Lord for the rest. Paul sets the example. He saw every open door as his mission field, and every person he encountered as a divine appointment. And even if only 10% respond to Jesus, as I said, that's better than 100% who don't because they never heard. So may God use us in a similar way.
4: Thanks so much for being here with us for today's Cornerstone Connection. It's been such a wonderful journey through the book of Acts. I hope you've enjoyed listening as much as we've enjoyed sharing it with you. Pastor Gary has taken some time out of his schedule to join me in the studio. Gary, we've made it to the end of another series here. As we wrap up the book of Acts, I wanted to focus on the overall theme of the book, which was the disciples putting into action the Great Commission and spreading the gospel to all nations. For listeners, what is one practical way to go forth from this series and, in that same power of the Spirit, take the gospel to their sphere of influence with boldness?
5: Well, one of my favorite verses in the entire book of Acts is Acts 4:13. Now, let me set it up before I quote it. Peter and John have been arrested for preaching the gospel. The religious leaders of the day who did not believe that Jesus was the Messiah just wanted to silence Peter and John for preaching the gospel. But at the end of the day, here's Acts 4:13. It says, "When they saw the courage of Peter and John and realized that they were unschooled, ordinary men, they were astonished and they took note that these men had been with Jesus." I just love that verse because it just tells us that God uses ordinary people for extraordinary things. And Peter and John were just, I mean, these guys were just your average everyday guys, and yet God used them in wonderful ways. And it wasn't that they had all this great, you know, pedigree, or they had all this great experience, or they had, you know, all this great notoriety. It's just that they were unschooled, ordinary guys, but that the religious leaders saw, they took note that these guys had been with Jesus. So my encouragement to people is a practical way that you can just take the gospel to your sphere of influence. Just be you. I mean, just no matter who you are or where you live or where you go to work or where you go to school, just be you and let people see that you have been with Jesus. That will draw them into a relationship with Jesus when they observe your life. So God takes unschooled, ordinary people. That's what I love. And he uses them for his glory.
4: Amen. And being unschooled and being with Jesus for us is just being in the Word.
5: Yeah, that's right. And that's how we develop our relationship with Christ. We got to stay in the Word. We got to feed on Scripture and then just let Jesus shine out of our lives.
4: Okay. Well, it wouldn't be ending a series without a little fun.
5: All right, let's do it.
4: So with the remaining time left, I promised at the beginning of the series we'd hear more about your latest book, Walking in the Spirit's Power. Now I'm going to give you 1 minute to tell us about it. So give me 60 okay. seconds on the clock.
5: Are you going to time me?
4: I'm going to time
5: all
4: you.
5: All right.
4: And go.
5: All right. So, I mean, the reason I wrote the book is because I wanted to break down the book of Acts for people. I want them to understand that the topic of the Holy Spirit is not to be feared. Some people have this kind of mystical view of the Holy Spirit and, you know, they're a little afraid of what does power mean, you know, because the word power, dunamis, is found, I think, like 10 times in the book of Acts. And that's the word. We need the power of the Holy Spirit. We need God's presence and God's power to be his witnesses in this generation. And so I wrote the book of Acts so that people would know, here's how you come into not just a relationship with Jesus, but a powerful walk with the Lord so you can be his witnesses everywhere you go with everyone you meet. There you go.
4: Wow.
5: How many seconds?
4: 46 seconds.
5: Okay, see?
4: All right.
5: I beat the minute.
4: Yeah, we haven't even run out of time yet. We can just keep going.
5: All right.
4: All right, Gary. Well, once again, thanks for sharing your insight with us today and throughout this series. I look forward to us sitting down again real soon and talking about Romans.
5: Yep.
4: And friends, if you'd like more information about the book Walking in the Spirit's Power or would like to order a copy, visit our website, cornerstoneconnection.cc. And that's going to do it for today's program. Join us next time when Pastor Gary Hamrick kicks off his teaching series from the book of Romans. Now for Pastor Gary and all of us here at Cornerstone Connection, I'm Philip Keller saying God bless you and thanks for listening. Cornerstone Connection is a production of Cornerstone Chapel, Leesburg, Virginia.

0: I hope you're having a wonderful weekend, and thank you so much for listening to The Well. I'm Bill Bumpus. The Bible says, your eternal word, O Lord, stands firm in heaven. Your faithfulness extends to every generation, as enduring as the earth you created. We're going to find out more truths from God's word in just moments. So keep it here on The Well for our next Bible teaching program. But right now, I hope this piece of audio impacts you and touches your heart.
1: Now, how does the word of God bring restoration in David's life when it comes to him through the prophet Nathan? After months of silence, David confesses. And the wonderful thing is that this confession is the beginning of repentance and restoration, repentance that is laid out so powerfully in Psalm 51 that David wrote in the light of this experience when he came to this confession before God. You know, Saul said, I have sinned, and then just carried on disobeying the Lord. It's possible to admit that you went wrong and just carry on in the very path that you just admitted was wrong. Judas said, I have sinned, and then despaired of ever being forgiven. It's possible to confess that you have sinned and then just give yourself over to despair. Neither of these things ever lead to transformation. But David said, I have sinned. And it was the beginning of repentance and a transformation in David's life. His life was opened up by the word of God when nothing else had reached him. Time didn't bring him to repentance. Months had passed. Conscience didn't bring him to repentance. He'd been able to suppress all of that. Even misery didn't bring him to repentance. He just lived with the misery day after day, week after week, and month after month. But the word of God broke through in his life when nothing else could. Friends, never underestimate the power of God's word to change a person's life. The power of God's word to change your life. The power of God's word to change the life of someone you are praying for. My word, says the Lord, shall not return to me empty. It shall succeed in the thing for which I sent it. The word of God can bring change in a person's life when nothing else will.
2: All scripture is God-breathed. That means it's inspired by God the Father himself. It is designed to teach us what is true and shine a light on what is wrong in our lives. Sometimes that light reveals things hidden in the dark corners that we don't want to admit or face.
3: As painful as that can be, like a blinding beam as we step out of our comfortable shadows, it teaches us what is right, and God uses it to prepare and equip us to do the work he has planned for us. As believers, we are all his ambassadors. He wants you to be effective in sharing his good news and pointing people to salvation in Jesus Christ.
4: His word gives you all the tools you need. So throw back the room darkening drapes and let God's light shine. Let it absorb deep into your soul as you listen. The Well, the voice of life.
5: So after years of always having weekly help on my farm, I suddenly find myself without it, and well, I just haven't quite found the right person yet. Still praying. But this is what it means. The stall mucking, the weed pulling, the water trough scrubbing, and all those other very glamorous farm chores, they're mine. Well, they're ours. My husband, who I playfully call Farmer Bob, will not let me muck alone. Anyway, I figured I had two choices. I could be bummed about all the extra work, or I could use the change to learn something fun. So this summer, I learned to drive Farmer Bob's tractor. Oh, yes, I did. And I'm not talking about the cute little John Deere we used to mow the lawn. I mean the great big utility tractor. As it turns out, some change can actually be fun. But of course, not all of it is. Some change feels less like climbing onto a tractor and a whole lot more like having the ground shift underneath your feet. That happens when a child leaves home or a friendship changes. Your health takes an unexpected turn or a season you loved comes to an end. We don't always get to choose the changes that come into our lives, but we do get to choose how we face them. and who we face it with. Because let me tell you something I've learned. When life changes, God doesn't. I'm your host, Anna Gresh. You're listening to Revive Our Hearts Weekend. When I think about looking to Jesus in the midst of change, I can't help but remember the words of my sweet friend, Erin Davis. Things she said on the very last episode of Grounded. Now, if you're not familiar, Grounded was this weekly video cast hosted by me, Erin, and our friend Portia Collins. Back in 2024, God was leading us into new seasons as hosts, and well, that meant saying goodbye to this weekly video cast that we love so much. And as we closed out our final episode, Erin encouraged us with truth from God's word about change. And here's what she wanted our listeners to know.
6: Change is constant. So is God. Isn't that a comforting thought? As soon as we finish recording this episode of Grounded, I will turn off the lights and cameras I use to record Grounded. I will celebrate the gifts and sacrifices of the Grounded team who I have had the joy of serving beside week after week, month after month, year after year for over 200 episodes. I will close my laptop. I will flip off the light switch in my little studio slash office, and I will head into a brand new season of life, one that I am sure the Lord has ordained for me, so sure. But that doesn't mean that it isn't filled with countless unknowns. But I am not afraid. I am not anxious about tomorrow or the day after that or the day after that. Because you see, Grounded is not a podcast. It is a reality for those of us who live our lives on the granite foundation of Jesus. I want to talk about Jesus. And you've heard that over and over from our team. That's what Grounded's always been about. And that is what Grounded is about as we make this transition. Jesus told us, of course, that we could build our lives on him and be safe. Listen to Matthew 7, 24 through 27. Jesus' words here, of course. Everyone then who hears these words of mine and does them will be like a wise man who built his house on the rock. And the rain fell, and the floods came, and the winds blew and beat on that house, but it did not fall because it had been founded on the rock. And everyone who hears these words of mine and does not do them will be like a foolish man who built his house on the sand. And the rain fell, and the floods came, and the winds blew and beat against the house, and it fell. And great was the fall of it. You know, there's many parts of the world for which rain is a season. I'll talk about this is our rainy season. There are parts of the world where even floods are a season. There are parts of the world where windiness increases for a season. And by God's meticulous and sometimes mysterious design, those seasons of intensity are necessary for the coming seasons of abundance. But if your house is not built on the rock, any change of season will upend you. And here's why. Because it will expose that your life was built on predictability, that your life was built on the false sense that you are in control, and woo, is that shifting sand, every bit of it. And it could never hold you up. So if changes in your life have exposed that you are on a foundation of sand, it's actually a tremendous mercy. Because did you notice, whether you built your house on the rock or on the sand, the rain is coming. Your house is going to get pummeled. You're going to be shook at one point or another. And God, if he mercifully prepares you by exposing your sandy foundation, he's preparing you so that the next time the rain comes, you make a different choice. And you build your house on him. We can be women of hope in every season. And man, what a witness to the world that is. Women who are unshakably calm, not because we are so stoic, not because we are blind to what's happening around us, but we are unshakably calm in every season, in the midst of every change, because of who our life is built on. I can endure this changing season, but I'm not going to fall. I can endure this hard thing, but I'm not going to fall. I might feel like I'm in a free fall, but I'm not. I'm not going to fall. Why? Because my life is founded, grounded on the rock. And the rock is not a place. The rock is not a circumstance.

0: feel good about. But Jesus Christ is the same yesterday, today, and forever. And because Jesus Christ is the same yesterday, today, and forever, his goodness and his mercy will dog us all the way to glory. And his gifts are going to remain constant. You can bank on it. You can count on it. You can set your feet on the rock and be confident that your hope will not be put to shame, because hope is not a place either. Hope is not an idea. Hope is not a platitude. Hope is a person, and we can build our life on him. And Jesus's character will remain constant. He cannot change. Not only will he cannot. Jesus's love will remain constant. It doesn't go up or down based on your circumstances. It's everlasting. From before he poured the foundations of the world, he loves you. He always has. He always will. His will remain constant. His will is for you to know him and love him and share him with others. Jesus is your source of hope and perspective, not the Grounded podcast. All other ground is sinking sand.
1: Amen. I always love hearing from Aaron, and that day it was kind of extra special. Change is hard. It's emotional, but it cannot separate you from the love of Christ, who never changes. As Aaron put it, his goodness and mercy will dog you all the way to glory. Don't you love that thought? Our good shepherd is chasing after you relentlessly. He'll never let you go. Where do we find this good shepherd? Where do we experience his comfort in the midst of change? Well, if you've been around Revive Our Hearts for long, you know the answer. It's in his word. In seasons of transition, our spiritual rhythms, well, they often undergo some changes too. And that's something I got to unpack at a recent True Woman conference with a lovely panel of speakers. Let's hear what Amanda Cassian, Emily Jensen, and Gretchen Saffels have to say about making space for Scripture, whatever your life looks like today. I'm going to start with you, Amanda. Talk to your younger self. You're busy, you're stressed out. I don't know, you're in college, you're a single something. Why does it matter that you overcome the busyness to be in the Word, and how do you do it?
2: You know, Dana asked me this like 2 seconds before we came up here. So my mind has been swirling, and I've been picturing 20-something Amanda. And what I would encourage 20-something Amanda is just to remain consistent and congruent to what you believe. And if I know that God's word is the bread of life, if I know that if I seek him with all of my heart, that I will find him, then that is the source of life that I need to be clinging to. And being close to 40 now, I have seen the riches of my prayer time and my time with God because I have a prayer journal. And it was in my teens that I started, and I have seen the faithfulness of God. And just the fact that I was able, by God's grace, to continually meet with him and prioritize that has been so sweet to read back on those pages and to see his faithfulness throughout.
1: Beautiful. So journaling might be a really good tip to slow you down from your busyness. Emily, let's talk about career women for a moment, because you've just made a pretty bold career move and said no or pushed pause on a very successful Risen Motherhood ministry. How does that enable you to maintain your time in the Word and shepherd your family as they do?
3: Yeah. Well, I think for all of us, one of the hardest places to have character and reflect the person and work of Christ is at home. It doesn't sound like it, but it is easy to get up here and put on makeup and get your hair done and look and sound really holy and put together like we have all this great advice. But do you know where my character really comes out? It's at the dinner table with my kids. It's when we're running late and they can't find their football cleats, and I have a moment where I have to decide how I'm

0: going to respond. Yeah. It's how I'm training them. And it's my personal time with Jesus. I know, Gretchen, over the years, you've reminded me of that private devotion is more important. And that's what fuels any other ministry that we do. And so I think that keeping that time in the Word with the Lord is so important. And it's so, so sweet and dear to me.
1: So is it fair to say that sometimes your no in your career is your yes to your family and the Word and the Lord?
0: Amen.
1: Yeah. Let's talk about family, those littles. What would you, Gretchen, say is an important way to maintain your time in the Word in the chaos of the littles?
2: I will say that one thing I have to do is to redirect my gaze to Jesus first thing in the morning. Now, I had to let go of all my unrealistic expectations because as my kids grew, it seemed like even if I inched up the time I would wake up, they knew. The Lord has shown me that I can invite them in. I want them to see a mom that delights in the Lord, that loves His Word. And even though in that moment, I may not actually read anything, maybe I can read aloud with them, but they're seeing that. And it's also training my own heart. I still need to open God's Word.
3: Such good advice from these dear sisters in ministry. And oh, I love them and their love for Scripture. The True Woman Conference is all about beholding Jesus in His Word and remembering the gospel together. When we do, our circumstances might not change, but we will change. And that's the best kind of transformation, isn't it? The kind that happens in us by the power of the Holy Spirit. A young woman named Brooke experienced this kind of transformation at a past True Woman Conference. As Johnny Erickson taught us, saying a well-loved hymn, and she hasn't been the same since. We're closing today by hearing her story.
4: I grew up with two brothers and two sisters, my parents.
5: This is Brooke Boyer.
4: I was always really well-loved and it was a Christian family. When I was about eight, I was sexually abused for about a year or so. It wasn't until I was probably about 14 where I started comprehending what actually really happened and understanding how wrong that all was. That was just kind of, I wondered where God was during that time, and I just became really angry with God. And
6: we didn't realize as her parents that it was so deep inside her. My name's Margaret Yost. I'm from Troy, Ohio.
4: My heart was just really, I was really angry and I was very bitter. And so I turned to going to parties and drugs and guys, anything I could get my hands on to prove to anybody and everybody just how much I hated God.
5: Not surprisingly, Brooke's bitterness and rebellion toward God hardened her into a morose 18-year-old. That was in 2012. Something else happened that same year.
4: My mom invited me to True Woman, 2012.
6: I was just hoping God would reach down and smack her upside the head, and that would be that. And at that time in her life, I knew it was actually safer for her to, like, be with people that I trusted rather than nobody at home to be accountable to. And so that was kind of part of it, too.
5: Well, Brooke hadn't told her mother the whole truth. There were other motives, too.
4: Yes, there was a guy here who I had been talking to, who was a childhood friend, who said he would meet up with me when I was here. And so that was probably my main reason for coming, was to meet up with him.
5: The conference started on a Thursday evening. This is Bob Lapine, who served as our MC for the conference.
7: I want you to know that you have been prayed for by name as a part of this event.
5: And that's a true statement. Brooke had been prayed for even before she and her mom showed up. We didn't know what was going on in her life, but we know the one who does know everything. Every True Woman Conference is bathed in prayer, before, after, and during.
8: So we're going to pray together as we begin. And
4: everybody was praying, and it was just, it was really weird to me. And you know, I grew up with praying in my family, but it was just kind of like, it seemed kind of ridiculous to me.
9: Back to Him from hearts of love. I'm going to ask you to do this. turn and find three or four other ladies. Maybe the easiest way is just to turn.
4: The person that was speaking wanted us to divide in like groups of three or four and pray together about different topics. So there was two ladies to my left, and I had no idea who they were. It was my turn to pray, and I just told them, I don't pray, I don't believe in God, it's not my thing. And they said, okay, that's fine. And they said, well, can we pray for you? And I said, if it made them feel better, sure, go ahead.
6: She wasn't sitting with our group at the time, so I didn't realize till afterwards about the two women who had prayed for her.
4: I don't remember anything that was said. I do remember running into them later, and they remembered who I was, and they said, just so you know, our whole church is praying for you. And that really hit me, because I was like, wow, that's crazy.
5: Then, during the day on Friday, Brooke rendezvoused with her friend.
4: I did. I ended up sneaking out during one of the sessions and seeing him.
5: Two of Brooke's roommates at the hotel had some concerns, so they approached Margaret.
6: And that's how we became aware of her meeting with this boy that we weren't approving of at all.
4: And my mom actually ended up finding out about it, and she wasn't too happy about that.
6: I took her aside to one of the tables in the hall outside the conference, and we talked for a while, and then both of us just ended up sitting there crying for a while.
4: I loved my parents. I never wanted to hurt them. Even though I was living my life the way I was, I never wanted to see my mom hurt. And to see her crying and for her to tell me that she was really disappointed in what I did, it really hit me that I'm really messing up some stuff. And so that was probably the first part that got to me.
5: By the time the Friday evening session started, Brooke's emotions were all over the place.
4: I was crying because my mom was crying, and I was just saying, I don't want to be here.
6: I told Brooke that she had to sit with me, and so we were just sitting there side by side.
10: And then we are so thrilled this year to have with us live and in person, Johnny Erickson Tata.
4: I wasn't really listening, but then Johnny Erickson Tata got on stage. And she sang Amazing Grace.
11: Amazing Grace, how sweet.
4: That just kind of hit me. Somebody who went through so much, you know, had so much happen to her, and yet she still believed that God loved her.
11: A wretch like me.
4: That just really hit me, and I just said, God, I can't do this anymore. I'm so empty, and I have such this heavy weight on me, and I just need you, and come save me. I once was lost, but now I'm found, was blind, but now I see.
11: Was lost, but now I'm found.
4: I wanted to see.
11: I was so blind, but now I see.
6: And I had my True Woman notebook on my lap. I was taking some notes, and Brooke took my notebook out of my lap and wrote on the corner of it and gave it back to me. And I looked down and read it, and it said, I once was blind, but now I see. And she said, I love you, Mom. So I just took her right out, and we went to the prayer room and prayed together, and she submitted to Christ, and I'll never forget it.
12: When I met Brooke a few moments ago, she shared her story briefly with me and talked about having been abused, the struggles, the questions, mainly the questions, why would God allow me to have to go through something like that? And as soon as she said that, tears welled in my eyes, because even after 47 years, the pain of those questions, it's so real, it's so current. You You can identify with people who question God as to why so much pain in their lives. But yet, through the tears, we both smiled at one another because we could definitely testify of God's faithfulness, His overwhelming grace, His support, His sustaining strength every single day, and the joy of knowing Him far outweighs the urgency of questions. I could see that in her eyes, that the questions now are really not the point. The point is she's found the answer, and Jesus is enough. He's the answer.
4: For the first time in forever, I just felt like I could breathe. I just felt like this weight was lifted off my chest, and it was just like I could finally breathe.
6: His grace is so magnificent, we can't even comprehend it, that He can just reach down and take someone that was totally running the wrong way and just snatch her up and point her to Christ.
3: 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Well, today we've been looking to Jesus in the midst of change. And next weekend, we're looking to Jesus in the midst of shame. When our sin feels too great a burden to bear, we have a burden-bearing Savior. And I can't wait to spend our time talking about Him. Now, in the meantime, I hope you'll enjoy a sweet Lord's Day with your local church this weekend. Thanks for listening today. I'm Dana Gresh. We will see you next time for Revive Our Hearts Weekend. 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
13: 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Hey, when you contact a ministry, please let them know that you listen to The Well, the voice of life. The Bible tells us, for the word of the Lord holds true, and we can trust everything He does. 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And I hope it touches your heart.
14: There is at least about 100 Slavic women or Russian-speaking women here at the conference. My name is Maria Gusenkov. Women were coming through the registration. I was able to greet them in Russian, Ukrainian. There are women who from Moldova.
15: My name is Carolina, and I was born in Eastern Europe in Moldova, and my family immigrated here when I was 18.
14: So from different countries of former Soviet Union, and they were coming through and coming through. They're hungry for the word.
15: My eyes did not dry, were not dry all this time. I think I just enjoyed worshiping with all the ladies.
16: Hi, I'm Anastasia Snavely. My family were Ukrainian refugees from the Soviet Union. My family went through a lot of persecution. My dad was in jail for building Protestant churches, which was illegal. My mom taught Sunday school, which she was followed by the KGB. God's word is so precious. Without the Bible, they would not have made it through communism.
10: Years ago, I had the opportunity to meet a woman named Margaret Nicole. She's now in heaven. And when she was a little girl, the communists confiscated virtually all the Bibles in the country. Well, when Margaret was in her mid-30s, she was exiled to the United States. And shortly after she arrived in America, some new friends asked her, "What do you want for Christmas?" Well, Margaret didn't have to think very long about that. More than anything else, she wanted a Bible.
16: I needed the Lord to just send encouragement, to light a fire, to speak into my life and to pour into my life, because I feel drained sometimes.
10: She stood in the aisle of that bookstore and she said, "I wept and wept and wept for joy."
16: You know, the Lord has blessed me with the ability to be able to pour into other young women's lives, and now it's my turn. And now the Lord's pouring His truth and His word and encouragement, lighting a fire in my heart, and it's exactly what I needed.
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7: And taking the sword of the Spirit, which is the Word of God. See, Paul is telling us again to so master this book, to so master it that it'll give us the ability to counteract Satan's lies. Your ability to overcome Satan is directly proportionate to your knowledge of the Word of God. Parents, your children's ability to counteract the lies of Satan is directly proportionate to how well they know the Word of God. So yes, have them involved in Castle and have them involved in dance, but you make sure that they graduate out of your house with a thorough knowledge of the Word of God, because those things might help them get a better job, but the Word of God will save their soul and deliver them from Satan. So you learn it, you meditate on it, you memorize it, you read it, and you sing it. It's like I often say, be so saturated with God's word that when life cuts you, you bleed God's word. Now, in order to be a good disciple maker, you gotta first be a good disciple, which means you gotta know the word better than you know anything else in your life.
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20: I'm going to time myself to see how long it takes me to load the dishwasher instead of being mad at John. And she went and she said, it took her 13 seconds. And she said, 13 seconds to put his dishes in the dishwasher. And she said, now, instead of using those things as an annoyance, I look at them and I say, I have 13 seconds to do something for him. And not only that, I'm going to use those 13 seconds to pray for his day. So she uses that as a trigger to pray. And I love that. It changes the whole climate from being an annoyance to being a time when marriage can flourish.
19: That's Jody Berndt describing the powerful impact that pausing for prayer can have on your marriage. This is Focus on the Family with Jim Daly, and I'm John Fuller.
21: John, it's said that praying in your marriage is one of the most important things you can do. And yeah, I've tried it both ways. You know, Gene and I, we got busy and, you know, we'd go through long stretches where we weren't praying together. And I think that is kind of disastrous. And then when you do pray together consistently, it's amazing how that just, I don't know, rub some of the edges off in terms of those hot buttons that you can push, right? And so today we want to talk about that. One of the great statistics in Jody's book says that married couples who pray daily have less than a 1% divorce rate. So how about that for a silver bullet when it comes to keeping your marriage together and moving forward in a healthy way? Let me add to, a young woman said to me the other day, whenever I hear in Christian communication, someone talking about marriage, they talk about how hard it is to work at your marriage. Let me kind of debunk that a little bit. The reason we talk about that is because you want to have a marriage that's really good, right? So it takes a little work. You know, if you want to be in shape, you got to go to the gym, that kind of thing. So it's not a burden. These are things that we want to equip you with so that your marriage could be the best it can be. Mm-hmm. So if you're hearing, oh, it's hard work to be married, it's awesome to be married. And it does require some work, mm-hmm. but it's a good thing.
0: Yeah, it really is a wonderful gift. And we're going to be talking with Jody today. She's been here a number of times, and she's a public speaker, a Bible teacher, and author of the best-selling Praying the Scriptures series. And one of the books in that series is called Praying the Scriptures for Your Marriage. We'll have more details about Jody and this great resource at our website.
21: Welcome back, Jody. So good to see you.
20: Thank you so much, Jim. It is a delight to be here.
21: Good, good. I need it now. I need to confess. I'm sitting here thinking about it. Jean was the one who said, we need to pray more together. So she gets the credit on that. I want people going, oh, Jim is so wonderful.
20: Jim is wonderful, but we really no, love Jean.
21: No, Jean's awesome. Jean is the anchor. But it's true. So often, you probably see that too. You know, women, they want to feel that connection that way. And I would think typically, but maybe I'm just trying to get myself out of, you know, spiritual jail here.
20: Yeah, yeah.
21: But typically, I would think the wife is the one suggesting, why don't we pray more together?
20: Yeah, that's certainly what we heard before.
21: Whew,
20: I wrote
21: thank
20: this.
21: You.
20: Yeah, yeah. You're not alone,
21: okay,
20: Jim.
21: Good.
20: You're
21: I'm
20: not
21: normal.
20: Alone. No, before I did this book, I threw out the question on social media, you know, and in my email group, what would you like God to do for your marriage? And it just was interesting to hear people's responses. And you can imagine the different things people wanted: better communication, help handling money, handling conflict, dealing with parents and in-laws, that kind of thing. But one of the things that came up again and again, and it won't surprise you, is that people wanted that deeper intimacy, spiritual intimacy, not just with God, but with their spouse. And I think that's great. I really do. I encourage people, think about what you would like in a spouse. Or if you're already married, you know, speak to those things you are seeing that are positive in your marriage, in your spouse, and breathe life into those things by affirming them. But I think we make a mistake when we think we can find the one, because you get married and immediately you change. You know, I say that college Jody that Robbie fell in love with was way more fun, I think, than newlywed Jody, who was trying to juggle a job and a house, you know, and a new marriage. And then along comes mother Jody, and mom Jody, you know, is less fun because she's starting to worry. And so, I mean, I would say, and they say, what do they say? I've been married to 37 women or 37 men, and they've all been the same person, but they change all the time. So I think sometimes Stanley Hauerwas is a, I don't know, an expert of some kind. I don't know exactly his degree, but he writes that the challenge in marriage is learning to care for the stranger to whom you find yourself married, because you do wake up sometimes and say, wow, you know, you've changed, I've changed, we're all changing. So yeah. I think that's really important.
21: You know, let me ask you this. You're mentioning the multifaceted part of life. You start as a dating your husband, and then you marry, then eventually kids come and you're a different person in all those settings, obviously. When you got married, what was your prayer life like? And then where did it go? So many times as authors and speakers and communicators, people think, oh, they just had it down. They got it. And it's really not true. Yeah. And it's so important to debunk that. I mean, you're writing out of experience what didn't work probably, what was causing you maybe some pain or frustration. So just describe that journey from what it was as that first Jody to the 37th Jody.
20: Well, you know, and it is continuing to evolve, and God is continuing to teach and train, and he's so filled with grace, which I so appreciate. But, you know, I think certainly for Robbie and me in our shared prayer life, that's been a little bit of a mountain to climb, because as husbands and wives, as men and women, we approach prayer differently. I like to use a prayer journal. I'm fond of praying out loud. He's very good at praying in his head. He doesn't need to write everything down to remember it. And so for us to have that shared connection, we've had to be kind of intentional and just say, you know what, let's take my hand and let's just pray about whatever it is that's concerning us. And it might be, like, for anybody listening who thinks, oh, wow, Jody and Robbie have this deep and intimate, wonderful, long-term prayer life, we might pray for 3 or 5 minutes about something. And, you know, I have these things on my website that are 31-day prayer calendars that just have one verse, because I'm so all about making prayer doable. And I think sometimes when you just take one verse, like 1 Thessalonians 3:12 says, may your love increase and overflow for each other. You know, if you're feeling a little tension in your marriage, maybe you just spit that one out. God, help our love increase and overflow for each other. And you've prayed. You know, so I think it can be simple like that.
21: In that way, expectations can be different at any phase of your marriage, newlywed, midterm, late-term marriage, right? So how do you express those expectations in a way that is helpful, not harmful?
20: You know, expectations are are big things. And for any newlywed or engaged couples who are listening, and us oldieweds too, but I just think that you need to leave room for the fact that you're coming with different backgrounds. You know, Robbie and I got married, and I had a dad who helped out a lot in the kitchen. He would go purchase the groceries.
1: He was,
20: and you know, most girls can say, my daddy, you know, a lot of girls can. And then the poor husband comes in and he doesn't do everything exactly like daddy did, or he does it differently. And so that definitely created some tension for us. And I'm sure he's thinking the same thing. Hey, you're not getting up early before breakfast, before I get out of bed and have the hot breakfast ready like my mom did. You know, we come in with these different expectations. And I remember talking to the Lord early on saying, can't you fix Robbie? You know, can't you make him more like my dad? And it was really sweet because God said, Jody, you know what? If you'll just quit nagging and if you will trust me, I can shape him into a husband that is above and beyond anything you could create or dream up, even if I gave you a blank check. And I said, okay, I'm gonna trust you. And I wish I could say I stopped nagging forever. I didn't. But what God did in that moment as an answer to that prayer, the very next day, and he doesn't always answer prayers this quickly, but the very next day, we'd been married 9 months, maybe a year, he walked into the kitchen. He said, is there anything I can do to help with dinner? And I burst into tears. And poor Robbie's probably thinking, wait a minute, I thought you're crying when I'm not helping, and now I'm helping and you're crying.
0: Can't win.
20: But God has just been wonderful in terms of shaping both of us to be the person the other person needs. And it's not at all like what we expected. I would say it's better.
21: Hmm. Let's on the practical side, you do mention two different ways you can pray the scriptures over your marriage. I want to make sure we capture that to give people a taste of the book and what you're expressing.
20: Yeah, because not everybody knows what praying the scriptures is. I mean, you and I have talked about it before, but all it is really is using the Bible not as something you just read, but as something you pray. Going through, and when you read, you know, Psalm 46:10, be still and know that I am God, you can take that and turn it into a prayer prompt. Your mind is racing, your heart is racing, you're worked up about anything, and you can just say, Lord, gosh, help me be still, quiet my heart, you know, trade my panic for peace. Let me know you are God. So that's what I'm talking about when I say pray the scriptures. And really, it's one is topically, like if you pick up the book and you go, we need help with some friends. We don't have any good friends. I want to flip to that chapter and find out how we can find those life-giving friends in our lives, how we can become those kind of friends. Let me read the stories there, look at some of the discussion questions at the end of the chapter and pray the prayers. Or you don't have to even go that way. You don't even need the book. You can just pick up your Bible and pray through scripture. And it's not at all topically. It's just, you know, as you're seeing, like I was reading the other day in Mark 6, I think it is, and Jesus tells the disciples to get into the boat and go to the other side. And they, when he walks out to them later that night, they're straining at the oars. The winds is against them. And what I read in that was, okay, they're obeying Jesus. They're doing what he told them. He says, go to the other side. But it's hard, that obedience. They're finding a storm. And I read that, and so I pray, Lord, when I'm obeying you and I come up and I feel like the wind's against me, help me trust. Help me continue to obey. Help me keep pulling at the oars.
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21: Jody, you mentioned personality a minute ago and how that plays into praying for one another, but also just about everything in your marriage, because I think subconsciously, and experts, marriage experts talk about this, we're typically drawn to somebody who's opposite, not in everything, but in many things, extroverts and introverts, those kinds of things. And it's just, I think it's a wonderful affirmation that the Lord says, you know, your completer, your helpmate, that we just seek people out, seek a person out to marry who complements the things that we don't possess. And then it starts to irritate us, which is so funny. Yep. But I think you had a really good story about Canada and personality differences.
20: Oh, my
21: gosh, I'm getting it out on the table. Confess.
20: We are. Yes. In the story, on the chapter on handling conflict, I share a couple of our stories. One was we had been invited to a party in Atlanta. We lived there, didn't have any friends yet, and someone invited us to come to this party where there was going to be a dance band, a dad band playing songs, and I just thought this is going to be great. And we're partway through the night, and Robbie was not asking me to dance, and I'm, you know, twirling under his arm, trying to get him out on the dance floor, and I was getting madder and madder because I thought all these people look so fun, and they would probably want to be our friends, and we have a babysitter we're paying at home on the clock, and he's not dancing, and he's thinking, we don't even know these people, and I don't want to make a fool of myself, and just he's just a little more, well, I would say, polite and diplomatic than I am. I'm harder to embarrass, and I'll do anything, and so it escalated until I left the party, and I'm not proud of this. You know, it's in a strange neighborhood. It's dark. It's nighttime. I'm walking away, and thanks be to God, Robbie came after me, you know, in his car, and he says, get in, and we went home, and he didn't know how much the dancing had mattered to me that night. But, you know, we used to do a thing in our families where we would make these movies. I think one of our friends saw Robert Redford at all his friends, and he started Sundance with movies that his friends had made. And so one of our friends was like, you know, we could do our own film festival. Let's get eight or 10 families, and you make some home movies with plots and costumes and all that. And we did that. We had our own Academy Awards. So we are heading to Canada one time with four kids and two dogs. And our movie has to do with a pirate who's kidnapping some people and taking them across the border. And Robbie was the pirate. And I said, here, we're coming up to the border. Put your pirate hat on and your eye patch, you know, and say your lines. And he's like, I am not going through border security dressed as a pirate. Anyway, I shared that, and you can read more about it in the book. But the point is, we each had different personalities. I'm all about going to Canada dressed as a pirate. He's all about not walking onto the dance floor in a crowd you don't even know anybody. And God has used me to bring him out. He made a wonderful pirate. He has 10 years of movies under his belt now. He's great. He's the best. He won Best Actor.
21: Way to go, Robbie.
20: Yeah, yeah. And meanwhile, I've learned to not always be quite as embarrassing. You know, my children will say, Mom, it's so embarrassing being you. And it kind of is. But I think that thanks to Robbie, I've learned how to sometimes hold back.
21: No, that's really good.
20: It's been good.
21: Jody, I'd like to get some examples from you on how to bridge that gap. Yeah. It may be personality differences, what have you. How does prayer help you accomplish that?
20: Wow. Okay. So when you do have these different expectations, different personalities, that can you can rub against each other a little bit, you know, like sandpaper. And I love Charles Spurgeon said, conflicts bring experience, and experience brings that growth in grace, which cannot be attained by any other means. Mm. I read that quote and I thought, you know, it's true that conflict does bring experience. It can teach us about one another. And over time, you know, I wouldn't say for Robbie and me it was an instantaneous growing in grace, but we really have seen that growth in grace. And you asked about prayer's role in that. And, you know, study after study has been done to show the benefits of prayer, even things that might not be trotted out in a church or a Bible study. Secular research has shown that prayer gives you a higher sense of satisfaction in marriage, a greater sense of emotional well-being. There was an article, I think, in the Wall Street Journal saying, even if you're upset or annoyed with your spouse, you know, they were late again, they left the toilet seat up, they did, you know, whatever. It says, when you pray together, or even pray for your spouse, not with your spouse, that gives you a chance to calm down. It reinforces the idea that you're on the same team. And I love that idea of remembering that you're on the same team. Before one of our daughters got married, I think it was Virginia, we had all the families together, and we said, all right, you know, between us here, we probably have 150 years of marriage wisdom, or maybe 100. Get everybody that to weigh in with what they think. And one of the best pieces of advice came from my son-in-law, Jeff. He said, you know, you want to remember when you're in a conflict, it's not about trying to win. You don't want to be the one that's right and have your spouse be the loser, because you're a team. And that would be a loss for your team. So how can you work through your conflicts to get to that point of grace? so that it's a win.
21: Yeah. I was going to touch on this one because it's kind of close to home. I have a friend.
20: I have asking for a friend.
21: Yeah, I love asking for a friend. That I know really well.
20: Yeah. Uh-huh.
21: And this is the one where you share you learned how to pray for your husband when he left dishes in the sink. That one, I'm familiar with something like that.
0: We must have had a guest that talked about that.
20: Asking for a friend.
21: Maybe it's the laundry again.
20: Yeah,
21: but
20: this was so good. Yeah. This was actually true confession. This was my mom, who is remarried, and my father had died when he was 60 of a brain tumor, and mom got remarried, and in her new marriage, she noticed that her husband was leaving the dishes in the sink, and it was kind of annoying her. But then she thought back to something that she had seen in or had learned in their premarital counseling. And I love that on a second marriage, when you're 69 years old, that you're going to go to marriage counseling. They did that. You know, we're never too old for that. I love it. But she said one of the things that they learned, or they'd seen a man talking about how his wife always left the cupboards open in the kitchen. And he went into the kitchen. It would bug him day after day. But then he said, you know, I wonder how long it takes me to close the cupboards. And he realized it took him no time at all. So instead of letting that be such an irritation that could build up, he just closed the cupboards. And so she said, you know, I'm going to time myself to see how long it takes me to load the dishwasher instead of being mad at John. And she went and she said, it took her 13 seconds. And she said, 13 seconds to put his dishes in the dishwasher. And she said, now, instead of using those things as an annoyance, I look at them and I say, I have 13 seconds to do something for him. And not only that, I'm going to use those 13 seconds to pray for his day. Mm. So she uses that as a trigger to pray. And I love that. It changes the whole climate from being an annoyance to being a time when marriage can flourish.
21: She sounds very proficient at loading the dishwasher. 13 well, seconds.
20: Maybe,
21: that's like
20: maybe
21: Olympic
20: didn't leave
21: speed.
20: That many. Yeah, she might be fast. I don't think she is as anal about doing it as I am.
21: She wasn't throwing them in the dishwasher.
20: She might have if you
0: John
20: met my mom.
0: Crash, bang.
21: No. You discovered that you needed to be more emotionally aware one day when taking a test with Robbie.
20: You pulled all of the dirt out, didn't you?
21: You know, this is what we love about authors that bear their soul.
0: Yeah, you wrote it.
21: Yeah, you wrote it.
20: Oh,
21: but
20: yeah,
21: but it, was it like an assessment?
20: This is the worst part. We were teaching a marriage class.
21: Robbie
20: and I. Yeah, Robbie and I used to do that. And as part of teaching it, you know, we thought as the instructors, we ought to do all the exercises that are in the material. And one of them was this thing where you rate your spouse on 20 different topics and you give them a 0 to 4 or 5, whether they do it poorly or well. And then you exchange your answers. And we got to the part where we're going over what each other said. And I said, Robbie, you gave me a 0. And the question was, in how well does my spouse meet my emotional needs? And I was like, a 0? And he said, yeah, you don't meet my emotional needs. I said, Robbie, I didn't know you had emotional needs. I was like, you are the steadiest person I've ever met. And he is. That is, you know, one of my favorite attributes of Robbie. It's hard to ruffle him. He doesn't go high and low and all over the place like I do. He's so steady. But I didn't know that he had emotional needs. But that was one of those things that I learned, you know, that was, and I think that's in the chapter on protecting your marriage, the things that we have to do, because, you know, it's a lot easier to prevent a crisis in a marriage than it is to recover from one. It's easier to build a strong marriage than it is to repair a broken one. And I think if we take those little steps to be able to assess, you know, oh, I didn't know you had emotional needs. What can I do to support you? To understand what those are. How can I live in such a way that honors that? That can help protect your marriage and to build a stronger marriage from
21: the get-go. That's really good. I give both of you credit because that, you know, a lot of us guys behind the scenes say, Robbie, what are you thinking? You got to score that a 7, not a 5. But the honesty to do that and then then your response to be able to ask the right questions to say, okay, what's going on here?
20: Well, I didn't want a 0. No wife wants to score a 0. Yeah.
21: Now, did you have a frying pan in your hand when you were...
20: I love the old, you know, whenever I talk to my wife, I hold her hands and we're like, yes, that's so that she can't hit you, right?
21: But that's good. I think that's a good dynamic discussion about something because you made an assumption and...
20: Yeah.
21: He still needs that kind of affirmation.
20: You know, and I think it doesn't matter how long you've been married, going back and asking some of those questions, because we change, don't we?
21: You know?
20: And even those love languages, something that might have been your love language when you were newlywed. I really want physical touch and quality time together. Maybe, you know, 20 years down the road, you want some acts of service. It's good to keep revisiting those tools.
21: We're down to the end now, but I do want to ask one more question. Then we'll come back next time and ask more questions about how prayer can strengthen your marriage and how to do it effectively together. This last question, how does prayer help bond you closer to your husband, and how does it protect your marriage? And I think in the context for me, you know, we're always dealing with issues within marriage, but the whole concept of how God has constructed us, body, soul, and spirit. And so when you talk about physical intimacy, that's important.
20: Right.
21: But spiritual and emotional intimacy, I'm learning from Gene, to be honest, is really important.
20: Yeah.
21: And sometimes that can be such a valley for a lot of spouses, for a lot of women particularly, because they don't feel like they're getting that closeness. But prayer can help.
20: Prayer can help. Prayer really does open the door to that intimacy. And I think it helps, as we talked earlier, you know, because there are going to be times when we can't love each other well. And by inviting God into that conversation, that just allows him to go to work on both of our hearts to join us together. But, you know, Jim, I tell you, I heard over and over again, what if my spouse doesn't want to pray with me? You know, what if I'm married to a non-believer? What if I'm married to somebody for whom that feels awkward, unfamiliar? And I would say, and that's what the book is all about, is, you know, do what works. Do what works. And when we used to teach the marriage courses, one of the things we told people was, if your spouse isn't comfortable praying together, maybe start with the question, what can I do to support you? How can I let you know you are loved? And that too can open that door to intimacy. It can lead to an environment where maybe prayer does become something that feels more doable, more familiar. But honestly, Malachi 3:16, it's one of my favorite verses. It says, those who honored the Lord, those who feared the Lord, talked with each other, and the Lord listened and heard. And I think that in the context of marriage and in other human relationships, as we are coming together, as we're talking to one another, how can I support you? How can I let you know you're loved? God's listening in on those conversations. And I think that he might even receive those as prayers. So we might not be intentionally saying, okay, bow your head, we're going to pray. But as we're talking about ways we can grow in love, we can grow in support, we can reflect this covenant of love that God loved us first, and we're only loving because he loved us. I think he can receive that as a prayer, and I think God can work in our marriages.
21: Well, I believe that 100%, and it was so great talking with Jody today. Prayer is such a wonderful way to keep your marriage healthy, and it can do so many things for you as a couple. It lessens friction and increases intimacy, and it allows the Lord to work powerfully in your hearts as husband and wife. So you need to get a copy of Jody's book, Praying the Scriptures for Your Marriage. This is an excellent resource every couple should have. We can send this book to you when you make a monthly pledge of any amount to the ministry.
0: Yeah, and another resource we have, Jim, is a set of prayer cards that Jody has developed and provided for us. They're meant to really help make prayer easier, and they're going to enable you to create a daily discipline of prayer in your marriage.
21: And that's exactly why Focus on the Family is here, to help your marriage and your family to thrive in Christ. 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
1: I'm so glad you're drinking deeply this morning from God's Word as you listen to the Well, the Voice of Life. I'm Bill Bumpus. The Bible says, as the deer pants for streams of water, so my soul pants for you, O God. My soul thirsts for God, for the living God. When can I go and meet with God? More great Bible study on the way here from the Well. But right now, I want you to hear this story.
2: You know, Jesus, when he walked this earth, liked to spend a lot of time by the Sea of Galilee. In fact, some of his greatest teachings came right by the shore. Here's one of them. After Jesus had been crucified and had risen from the dead, the disciples went out fishing, as usual. They caught nothing. And they heard a voice from the shore saying, "Boys, did you catch anything?" Thinking it was just some guy probably buying fish for the local market, they didn't know what to say or how to react. It was then that John the Apostle recognized that this was the Lord calling them. And he said, "It's the Lord." Peter was so excited, he jumped out of the boat and swam to shore. And as they come to the shore, there is Jesus, who has died on the cross and has risen from the dead. And he has a little fire going. And he says, "Bring some of the fish that you caught." They bring the fish over and he prepares it and he feeds them. Man, I wish I could have seen that. I bet Jesus was a good cook. What do you think? And then as they sat around the fire for a while, Jesus turned to Simon Peter and said, "Simon, son of Jonas, do you love me?" I wonder if Peter had like a deja vu moment, like, okay, when was the last time I was around a fire? Oh yeah, it's when I was denying Jesus in the courtyard of Caiaphas. He says, "Lord, yes, you know that I love you." Jesus says, "Feed my sheep." But it's interesting to consider the different words that were used for love in that conversation. In effect, Jesus is saying, "Peter, do you love me?" And Peter said, "Well, Lord, I like you a lot." See, Peter wasn't ready to commit himself to a full love because he had failed so miserably. But Jesus was giving to Peter a second chance. And I have a question for you. Do you love the Lord? Maybe you would say, "Well, I like him. I think well of Jesus. I admire Jesus." But God wants you to know him. And you know what? To know him is to love him. And the more you get to know Jesus Christ, the more your love for him will grow, and the more you will want to please him and follow him. So I would encourage all of you and say that there are second chances to any person who has failed, a person like you, a person like me. And just as Jesus called people by the Sea of Galilee 2,000 years ago, he's calling you right now.
3: Do you carry around the weight of a guilty conscience? Did you know you can be free from the guilt of your past? The Bible says that if anyone is in Christ Jesus, he is a new creation. The past is gone, and everything is made new. If you would like to know how you can begin a relationship with Jesus Christ, have your past forgiven, and be free from all the condemnation and guilt, call 888-NEED-HIM or chat with us at chataboutjesus.com.
4: I know for me, the game changer was the parable of the unforgiving servant. Mm-hmm. It kind of seems like he just goes and runs into somebody who owes him a lesser debt. There's this phrase, fellow servant, that Jesus uses when he tells the parable. Mm-hmm. And for me, the Lord was like, "Hey, your dad is a sinner in need of grace. He is your fellow servant. He is living in the reality of a broken and fallen world right alongside you."
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0: every single person that's listening to this has dealt with this and needs to deal with it.
1: What is this? I see this book and I'm like, we're going to talk about offense today. I'm a quarterback. I love offense. Let's talk about football and offense. Living beyond offense.
0: How about offense? Oh. This is what, because you play football, it's all you can think about.
1: Everything comes back to football. So about, oh, I get it. Living beyond offense.
2: Yeah.
1: Doing the hard work of forgiveness God's way. Yana Connor is with us.
0: Yes.
1: Have you ever been introduced talking about football? I don't think so.
3: I haven't.
1: This is it?
3: But I'm excited.
1: But we're not talking about offense.
0: That's what I said. That's why I'm trying to weave us back into forgiveness.
1: Offense is fun to talk about. Offense is not fun. So not define fun. It. How would you define offense?
3: I'll actually quote one pastor, John Brevere, when he talks about, you know, there are two kinds of offended people. There are people who have been offended. Yeah. And then there are people who think that they have been offended. We will all suffer the reality of offense because we live in a broken and fallen world. But there are times when we are offended by something that someone did, and it's not necessarily sinful. In the book, I talk about how offense needs to find its definition in the commandments of Scripture, right? And so did this person actually sin against me, or did they just like, was it a failure to communicate? You know, is this a matter of sin, or is this actually a matter of like their humanity and their weakness? And so there are times where I'm in relationship with people and I'm offended because they're not showing up in my life in the ways in which I want them to. They're not meeting my, be it reasonable or unreasonable, you know, expectations. And so then I walk away feeling offended and maybe come to them and confront them about how they're not showing up in my life in the way that I want them to. But they haven't actually done anything sinful.
0: And that person can be like, what's your problem?
3: What
0: what are you talking
1: about? This sounds like our marriage right here. This has happened many times, but both ways.
0: Every single person has dealt with that. But I like that distinction too.
3: It may not even be sin.
1: So would you agree with this statement? Because I've said this in a sermon. Mm-hmm. I should have pulled up my notes. I'm hoping I say exactly what I said, but I think I said it this way. Offense is normal. Offended is a choice. Is that true?
3: I think so. I think there's a lot of truth to that.
1: I mean, offense is going to happen.
3: Offense is going to happen, but how you respond to it, sort of how you internalize what that person did, even if what they did was sinful, you know, how you internalize it, that's going to impact sort of maybe the degree to which you are offended. And so I'm often asking the Lord to increase my capacity to be patient, to increase my capacity to be other-centered, to be humble, so that in the event that I am offended, I'm not so impacted by it that I'm not able to still obey Jesus's command to be gracious, to be loving, and to forgive. And so I do think we have a choice in that, but I do wonder if we can take that mantra or that principle to the extreme, to the point where we try to become undefendable. And in doing so, then we negate the reality of like the pain that's caused. And so it's kind of like we just turn it off. Because we're like, well, I'm not going to be offended by anybody. Yeah. You know, I can't be touched. In that sense, we're probably closing ourselves off from like real, real relationships.
1: Now, I did that.
0: I was going to say, and it feels like denial in a way.
3: Yeah.
0: And so you stuff it. Yeah. And Dave, you totally did that.
1: Yeah, I did that. I mean, I'm going to ask you, if you write a book on offense, you must have had a situation in your life. I did. Mm-hmm. My dad and divorce and alcohol and adultery and all when I was a little boy. But I walked into marriage and even Ann said, you know, I think you need to forgive your dad. I'm like, oh, I'm good. And it was all denial. Mm-hmm. I was hurt. I was offended. I carried it for 30 some years and I never really looked at it and said, okay, I need to take a journey.
0: Yeah.
1: And forgiveness for me was a journey. Mm-hmm. So what's your story? I'm guessing there's a story there.
3: There is a story there. The first line in the book is my dad was my first teacher in forgiveness. Mm. And my biological father, he was an alcoholic. And when he was sober, he was present and he was a really, really great dad. And when he wasn't sober, he was absent and I didn't know why he wasn't there. It was very, very confusing. And so, and then I remember there was a stint where he was sober, but then he got a new family, right? So he got married, he had another child. And that was, it was just really painful. Like I felt really, really replaced by this new woman and by this new child that he had. Mm. And then I remember like in college, like coming to faith in Christ and knowing pretty quickly that one of the things I needed to do was forgive my dad.
0: You knew it.
3: I knew it. I was like, I grew up in church, so I kind of know, you know, what Christians are supposed to do. But it was an 11-year journey for me. And I think the first part of it was me acknowledging the pain, like acknowledging what his absence meant for me, how it was impacting my life, how it was creating in me this bitterness and this distrust. And so I had to really like sit with that for a while. But because I was a young Christian and also a zealous one, I was still like trying to forgive. And so I was like, well, maybe forgiveness means like I send him a Father's Day card. I call him at Christmas. I remember I like was in the hardware store trying to find like a tool set to buy for him and all these things. But it was just me trying to perform forgiveness.
1: Yeah. How old were you then?
3: I was in my 20s. I was in my early 20s. Yeah. I was actually here in Orlando, Florida, doing ministry here.
0: But you're trying to be this obedient young woman who's following Jesus. You know that you're supposed to forgive. So you're working at

0: my forgiveness story. But I go home, my dad cancels on me because he had a job come up and he had to take it. And my friend was like, well, did you reschedule? And I was like, well, no, I didn't reschedule. He didn't reschedule. He didn't ask if we could reschedule. And no kid, she was like, call your dad, reschedule.
1: I like this girl.
0: I know, Lindsay.
2: She's a good friend.
0: She's a good friend. I go and I have the conversation with my dad. And for the first time, I tell him how he hurt me.
2: Mm. Okay, I want to hear the conversation. What did it sound like?
0: It sounded like, well, I actually started with an apology because he was trying. He was in a season where he was sober. And where he was trying to build a relationship with me, he was trying to get to know me, he was calling more. Mm. And I was just like, I think at that point I was in my 30s. I was like, I don't need you. Like, that's just kind of where I was at. I have learned how to live without you, and I don't actually need you in my life. And so I had really stiff-armed all of his efforts to reconcile. And so I apologized to him for that and just said like, hey, that's not in step with the ways of Jesus. That's not the kind of person I want to be or how I want to treat you. So please forgive me for that. Mm. But then I began to share like the pain of like him just not being there. And he's weeping.
2: As you're telling him.
0: He's literally weeping. Mm. And then he...
2: What did that for you? What was that like for you? Were you surprised?
0: I was surprised because he was a very jovial kind of guy. He never acknowledged sort of his in and out in my life, his abandonment. He'd never confessed those things or even seemed to be bothered by those things. It was like when he would see me, it would just be kind of like that wasn't a big deal. And so to have him there, to see him weeping, and my dad, he's like, he's massive. He's a big guy.
2: Is he?
0: You know, he's a mechanic.
2: Yeah.
0: He's bald head, like just, you know, goatee. And so just to see him weep like that was really overwhelming and brought about my own tears. But then he began to express that he was sorry and that he regrets a lot of the decisions that he had made in his life. And so it helped me to see his humanity, to see his pain. And he said something to the effect, like, I've done a lot of bad things in my life. And it was just like, I don't know what those things
2: you don't even know him are.
0: But he said, I've asked God to forgive me. Mm. And I was like, wait. Wait a second, you know? Yeah. And so there we were just sharing that moment together. And then we hugged it out. He gave me a big kiss on my cheek. And it was really sweet. And then it was like, okay, now how do we do this?
2: How do you go on from there?
0: Move forward, you know, relationally. And it was awkward and it was weird and it was frustrating and it was hard. But I got my dad back. And for me, it was just a gift that we were in a position to write a different kind of ending to our story. But it was really my friend who helped get me there. It was sermons that helped get me there. It was wrestling with K-author studies on forgiveness, yes. You know, that helped get me there. But it was a really, really long journey. And I think most of it was because I didn't actually know what forgiveness was. Mm. You know, I'd heard a lot of really good sermons about it. I would be convicted. I would be inspired. But I didn't know how to actually do it. Like, what does it look like? What does it feel like? And that's what I'm really trying to answer in this book. It's not just why do we forgive, but like actually how do we do it? And how do we have assurance that we've obeyed Jesus's command to forgive?
1: You know, I'm almost positive that our listeners have no idea how important they are to our program.
2: I think you're right.
1: Our prayer partners and especially our financial partners, people who donate financially to Family Life Today, make this program actually happen.
2: And your monthly gift really is changing the hearts and lives of families, not only here, but around the world.
1: Yeah, we just want to say we would love for you to join and be a partner with us. You make this program happen. You are literally changing the world. It's like, I'm going to make sure that other people, even my neighbors down the street's lives are changed because of this program. And if you'd like to jump in and join us and become a partner, all you have to do is go to familylifetoday.com and click on the donate button right there, and you can start joining today. We would love to have you as a partner with us to change the world for Jesus.
2: Join us.

0: for your friend to say, you need to call your dad now. You went to see him. Now you need to call him and make sure you get. But look at, I watch your face as you're sharing that story. I wonder what it would have felt like for you had you never done that. Who would you be had you never had that conversation? Even spiritually.
1: Yeah. Yeah. The sad part of the story is that my dad unexpectedly died like 2 months after we had that conversation.
2: 2 months.
1: His appendix ruptured and then he had a pulmonary embolism. And I think his body had just been through way too much and it wasn't able to sustain that surgery. I will say like that was a very, very confusing time for me because it was like, God, why would you give me my dad back?
0: And then you take
1: him away. You know, and because I'm grieving, that's all I can see. I can't see the man. God, thank you that we were able to have that conversation before he passed.
2: Yeah.
1: Right. If I hadn't listened to my friend, I would have completely missed that opportunity to have that conversation with my dad. Mm. And
2: so you're walking around with a whole different.
1: Oh, yeah.
2: Regret, guilt, maybe. Mm-hmm. I mean, you're sad and confused, but at least you had.
1: Yeah.
2: Something a lot of people never do.
1: Yeah. And so I'm really grateful to that friend. I'm really grateful that I was able to have that conversation with my dad before he passed and that we were able to write a different ending, you know, to our story. My biggest regret is that I didn't go fishing with him, you know, and maybe one of my biggest regrets is that I wasn't able to get to a place of forgiving him sooner. Mm. And while I know like, your spiritual journey is what it is and you can only be where you are. And I find great comfort in what Paul says in Philippians, you know, you can only live up to what you've obtained. You know, there's still like this semblance of regret, like, man, I wish I would have been able to get there sooner, you know, so that one, I would have been able to get to know my dad more. And also so that he could have shared fishing with me, which was something that he really loved. Yeah.
0: It's so sad, but
1: yeah.
2: I mean, I'm sitting here thinking, if I would have taken that journey, you were in your 20s. Mm-hmm. Yeah, I didn't take it till my 30s. Mm. And my friend told me to do it too. Mm. Her. She was the one that.
0: I could
2: again,
0: see the effects of not forgiving him.
2: Oh, I was walking around with bitterness and anger that was coming out in my home and with my sons. That I couldn't see. That
0: you didn't
2: I didn't know the cord was connected right there. And there are other things, but that was the big one. And so I had to go on a journey. And I sort of thought, I mean, I don't know if you had this thought, but I, you know, I'm preaching on forgiveness at different times through the years. Yeah. And every time I wrote a sermon on forgiveness, I was like, I haven't done this yet. Mm. You know, but I'd sort of bury it and go lead the congregation and say, you need to do this. Realizing I'm not sure I've done this. And then I realized I got to do this. And I actually thought, okay, I'll do it next weekend. You know, I thought it'd be a quick thing. Ephesians 4:32, forgive as you've been forgiven. I know this stuff. I've taught it. I know the word of God. And that's, I underestimated. Whoa. For me, it was about a 5-year journey.
1: Yeah.
2: You know, and it's interesting when you said your journey, I picked up a book by Lewis Smedes. I don't know if you ever saw that one, but he's with the Lord now, but it was written in the 60s, probably called Forgive and Forget, Healing the Hurts We Don't Deserve. And he walks you through a 4-step process, which you literally went through that I had to. He says, you've got to acknowledge the hurt. I turned him into H's. I don't know if he had it that way, but I'm a preacher. So, you know, it's like, that was the first thing is I kept denying that I was hurt. I was like, no, I really was. And I'm not blaming my dad, but I am.
0: You know? Said the same thing you had to go through.
2: Yeah. When you were saying, I'm like, there's the H. The second one was, I think I call it hate, but he just said there's a displeasure that you feel toward that person that you got to acknowledge. And you can call it hate or whatever, but it's like, and Ann said to me, do you realize when your dad calls, you don't really talk to him? You're like, okay, bye.
0: Why are you shaking your head about that, Yana?
1: Oh, no, that's totally me.
0: Really?
1: Yeah. Totally me.
2: I mean, when you're hurt, you carry that.
0: You disengage.
2: Yeah.
1: Oh, yeah. I was a master at getting off the phone.
2: Yeah.
1: You know?
2: Yeah.
1: And so I think we would talk about the weather. We would talk about my car. And then he would try to maybe get to something personal. And then I don't know how I would do it, but I recently did it to, like, when I was on the phone with somebody else that I was like walking through something difficult with. And I was like, man, that's just in there. You know, like, just this ability to get off the phone with ease. But every time he would call, I would roll my eyes. I would huff and puff.
0: Yes.
1: And it was like, it's just a phone call, but it would really just, my anger would immediately rise just at seeing his name on the phone.
0: Wow.
1: Yeah.
2: Yeah. And then so you have to go through this healing journey. Yeah. That's the third step. And for me, again, it was years.
1: It takes a while.
2: Yeah, it does.
1: And I do think there is this reality that you do have to heal a little bit.
2: Yeah.
1: You know, in order to be in a place to forgive so that some of that anger sort of gets released, some of that pain, that hurt, and maybe even you're able to see it a little bit differently. I know for me, the game changer was the parable of the unforgiving servant. Mm. There's this phrase, fellow servant, that Jesus uses when he tells the parable of how this servant, he has this massive debt, and then he's forgiven of this massive debt, and then he goes and finds. It kind of seems like he just goes and runs into somebody who owes him a lesser debt, and it refers to this person as his fellow servant. Mm. And for me, the Lord was like, hey, your dad lives in a broken and fallen world too. Mm. Your dad is a sinner in need of grace. He is your fellow servant. He is living in the reality of a broken and fallen world right alongside you. And that just kind of helped open up some compassion.
0: Was that new for you to have those thoughts as the word just kind of, God used the Holy Spirit through his word?
1: Yeah. I only saw my dad through the worst things he ever did. You know, I forgot about the days that he showed up. I forgot about the day that he was the first person at the hospital after I was in a car wreck. I forgot about how when he was sober and I had a big, like, sleepover, you know, at his house. Like, all I saw were the days that he didn't show up. And so I just went all bad on him. And I couldn't see the duality of the good and the bad. And I couldn't see his humanity. And so I think that's a part of the process too, that really helps you to open up.
0: I had parents that were married 70 years and they had some great things about them and also not so great, which is every single family. Mm. There's some great things, but there's some broken things too. They weren't believers. And I remember in my 20s going through a phase where all I saw was the brokenness. Mm. All I saw was, well, that messed me up. Well, that's why I'm like this, because I'm seeing my insecurities in my 20s and I'm thinking, where did this come from? And I'm pointing to my parents like, oh, it's you guys. You guys did this to me. And I remember talking about this with a group of women. I said, I feel like my 20s, it's like when you take bacon grease and you pour it into, like, let's say a glass. And at first it's all mixed up. So I felt like that's growing up years is all mixed up. Like, there's good, there's bad. And then in my 20s, it's like the fat rose to the top that I couldn't see underneath that white fat, the solid. I couldn't see the good underneath it.
3: That's so good.
0: And then as you get older, and for me, it was walking with God. It was seeing their imperfections, of course. And look at me. I'm just, you know, I'm right there with you. And now having kids, they got a lot of fat at the top of that jar that they have to kind of remember, like, oh, there were some good things too.
3: Yeah.
0: So I think that that's really normal and healthy, but I think that's happening more today. Mm. I'm hearing of a lot of kids that have no relationship anymore with their parents. Have you heard of that?
1: Yeah, I have. I have.
0: And you probably get it.
1: I get it and I don't get it. Like, I understand that people have been through really horrific things with their parents. And if your parent was abusive, be it verbally, physically, spiritually, and they're still unrepentant, I think that is warranted.
0: Right.
1: But
0: for boundaries.
1: Yeah, for boundaries and those kinds of things. And also to hold them accountable for what they did. But I think when it's like your parent annoys you or maybe they have, you know, just unhealth in them that they're still working out of. And it's not necessarily abusive. It just takes a little bit more effort to communicate. I'm not saying that those aren't real frustrations. I'm just asking the question of, like, is that cause for sort of going no contact with your parents.
0: I'm with you.
1: Me and my mom, we've been on a journey. If I was in my 20s, like in this year,
0: yeah,
1: maybe I would probably, you know, do that. But it wouldn't have been because she was a bad mom. It would have been because like our relationship was just really difficult. And I look now like 20 years later and me and my mom have a really great relationship, you know? And I think that's really the thing. Like, I don't know if we're giving, as children, you just expect your parents to be perfect. But I don't know if we give our parents like space to fail and space to grow.
0: Yeah.
1: But if I had just cut the relationship off at 20, I wouldn't have been able to see that. And so I know that these are really complex things. No one comes to a decision to go no contact with their parent with great ease. But I am asking the question, are your decisions in step with the ways of Jesus? Are you acknowledging your parents' humanity? Are you giving your parents space to fail and grow? And are you removing yourself from the relationship because it's difficult? My generation, we're not that resilient. Like we're like when it comes to communicating, when it comes to sort of like navigating our emotional world, like we're just not as resilient. And I understand that that is us trying to not repeat the sort of failures of our parents or, you know, previous generations. And we want to be more self-aware and we want to have more healthier relationships. But sometimes that stuff requires work and it means persevering through some things. And so those are the things that bring me concern, but I know that it's a really complex situation. And it's one that always brings up grief for me when someone says that they're not in relationship with their parent anymore or their kid, you know, disowned them. It's so, so painful. Yeah.
0: But I love that you said that you've had to work through with both your mom and your dad. Mm-hmm. And I think a lot of us do, but I love that you've put the work in. Okay, this has been a great start.
2: Oh, man, we're talking about some heavy stuff, but so real and practical.
0: Forgiveness. 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
4: What are you zealous about? What burns within you that you just have to do this? You know, most of the zeal I see today is of people who are zealous about their sports team, or about some side of the political aisle that they're on. We need some people who are zealous for the things of God these days and who are willing to take a risk. I know it may cost you something, a risk to introduce a neighbor or a friend, coworker to the Lord Jesus Christ, somebody who's willing to take the risk and be baptized, going public with your faith and saying, I have decided to follow Jesus. There's no turning back. He's looking for committed followers of Him who burn with such a passion for the kingdom of God. Your kingdom come, your will be done on earth as it is in heaven. That's the way a zealot prays.
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6: Romans 2:15. The requirements of the law are written on their hearts, their consciences also bearing witness, and their thoughts sometimes accusing them, and at other times even defending them. Paul argued from his conscience that all people have an inward knowledge of right and wrong. It accuses them of violating God's law, even if they've never read the Bible. Because we're made in the image of God, we all know right from wrong, even without being taught. For this to be true, however, there must be an ultimate authority to say so. This is a powerful argument for God's existence, because a moral law requires a moral lawgiver. There can be no right or wrong apart from God, because there's no one with sufficient authority to say what's right or wrong. If an ultimate authority doesn't exist, everyone gets to choose right and wrong for themselves. This sounds good at first, but it doesn't agree with our best judgment. The best explanation for knowing right and wrong is God. He has written His law on our hearts. Our behavior should never give people a reason to disrespect the gospel of Jesus Christ. Peter wrote in 1 Peter 2:12, "Live such good lives among the pagans that though they accuse you of doing wrong, they may see your good deeds and glorify God on the day He visits us."
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10: Good morning. Thanks for being with us here on The Well. Hi, I'm Adam, and I have great news for you right now. God's faithfulness, it isn't temporary, but it's eternal. And the Bible says, "Know therefore that the Lord your God is God. He is the faithful God, keeping His covenant. And friend, He will never abandon you." Coming up this hour on The Well at 6:30, it's Richard Ellis Talks. But right now, it's time for Haven Today with David Wollin.
11: Cuba's national power grid collapsed again last week. This collapse marks the sixth time this year millions of Cubans have been left without electricity. The trickle-down impact has left many without access to clean drinking water or food.

0: Severe domestic infrastructure failures have intensified in Cuba this year due to the oil blockade. Unlike many other parts of the world, here, most of the outdated electrical grid runs on oil. Therefore, it's not only cars that can't drive, but power plants that can't run. Cubans are now largely resorting to open wood or charcoal fires to cook. But that leads to perhaps the biggest question of all. Cook what? The food shortage is dire. The conflict is between governments, but those suffering have nothing to do with that. They're just trying to survive. And the church in Cuba is playing a role, rendering help in Jesus' name. Let's stand with them in prayer. Welcome to Haven Today. I'm David Wolin, sharing the great story that's all about Jesus. Today's program is an extension of our weekday series, and I pray this will be a milestone for this ministry. Today's program is called The Untold Stories of Cuba. The news coming out of Cuba tends to be a trickle at best these days. Right now, the world's attention is riveted on the Middle East because that conflict affects every nation. But the situation in Cuba is different. While the world is grappling with a small reduction in the flow of oil exports, Cuba has had all incoming oil cut off. And obviously, there are political and government-level efforts and interests going on here. We'll not be getting into that part of it. Our focus is what's happening on the ground among the millions of regular people who are, as a rule, because of how Cuba's political system works, barely getting by. Acute poverty is the norm in Cuba, and that was true before January of this year. And since then, the situation has become dire indeed. And so joining me now is my friend and colleague in ministry, Danny Rojas. Hey, Danny, good to have you back.
1: Thank you, David. It's great to be here.
0: Well, Danny, you're the director of El Faro de Redención, which is Haven's Spanish language ministry to Cuba. And just briefly introduce those who aren't familiar with this. What is El Faro de Redención?
1: El Faro de Redención, which means Redemption's Lighthouse or the Lighthouse of Redemption, is a Bible teaching ministry. 5 days a week, we're on the air on Trans World Radio, which covers the entire island of Cuba. And we focus on Christ-centered preaching. Every single episode contains a call to trust in Christ. But the way that it's designed, it is to strengthen the church. It is to encourage pastors and leaders and even, you know, people that have never trusted in Christ to look to Jesus. And I think that that resonates with that image of the lighthouse. We're shining the light of Christ through radio and also podcasts and, you know, YouTube and wherever else people can hear the program.
0: Yeah. And it was about 10 years ago when our predecessors, Danny, first stepped into Cuba and began seeking for the Lord to open doors to do some ministry there. That was a dream he planted in the hearts of Charles Morris and Dan Warren, who came before you and I. But now, 10 years later, batons have been passed, and this ministry is still going forward in a powerful way. And you and I are actually going to be talking about some of these untold stories. And I say untold with several dimensions. In one aspect, just the world does not hear a lot about Cuba in general. It just doesn't show up much in the news media, even though it's such a close neighbor to the United States. But there's another aspect of stories that are not told, because even if the news media was talking more about Cuba, they would not be talking about the things that we're going to be touching on. So yeah. I kind of teed that up for you, Danny, but what kind of things does that include?
1: Well, you know, God is at work in Cuba. I mean, there are great things happening. I was talking to a pastor just a day or two ago, and we were discussing the size of the average church in Cuba. It's close to 150. Mm-hmm. The way he expressed it was on the high end of 1 to 150.
0: Wow.
1: And that's because of the crisis. God is using this to draw many people to himself, and the churches are full.
0: That's right. That's
1: and they'd
0: right.
1: be bigger if they had more room. They can't build new churches. So, yeah, it's an amazing thing.
0: So there is a tale, a true story of faith and growth, dare I say revival, happening in Cuba. We'll be talking about that. We'll also be talking about the dire situation in terms of food shortage. And we're using this opportunity to bring a campaign to our Haven listeners everywhere. And, you know, every year, the Ministry of Alfaro does depend upon listeners responding to fund this very important gospel outreach to Cuba. But we're doing something different this time. We're calling this campaign Faith and Food for Cuba. And the reason is simply that we cannot stop preaching the gospel. That is our mission. But we also cannot do that and pretend like this is a business as usual kind of moment when people are barely finding enough food each day for their families to survive. I mean, just biblically, with a compassion of Christ within us, which is from the Spirit, we are compelled to do more. And so that is what we will be doing, and we'll be talking more about that in the course of this program. Now, the intention, we'll just kind of let listeners in on kind of what happened behind the scenes here. The intention was for you and I to have a conversation with our partner, Don Elmore, and United Servants Abroad.
2: Yeah.
0: There were some internet difficulties, technical difficulties on his end that we just couldn't seem to resolve. So I ended up giving him a call on the telephone. Good old-fashioned technology came through for us. And so we'll be hearing that conversation in just a moment. So we'll be telling you in mm-hmm. this conversation what we're doing and how you can respond. And we do thank you for doing that. But as is our pattern and custom here at Haven, we're going to get started with a song of worship, pointing our attentions to the God who is mighty to save. And so here is Laura Story.

0: Now joining us is a good friend now for many years, Don Elmore, the founder and president of United Servants Abroad. Don, thanks so much for joining us today.
1: Oh, it's a pleasure to be with you in ministry again, David. Thanks for having us.
0: Absolutely. Well, this is a partnership really that goes back. The relationship between El Faro de Redención and United Servants Abroad is kind of a hand-in-glove relationship, and that's for a lot of reasons, and I really see the Lord's hand in this, because fidelity to a mission for a nonprofit, for a ministry, is really, really key. And for El Faro, it's very clear we're called to preach the gospel. That's what the Lord's given us the expertise to do and the calling to do. But then there is this urgency, especially for a situation like the country of Cuba and the people of Cuba, who are facing so many difficulties, and their material difficulties of great, great concern. We can't simply preach the gospel and ignore those material needs. And that's why, for me, I see the Lord's hand in this as El Faro partners with United Servants Abroad, because you do have expertise in precisely this, and you've been on the ground doing these kinds of things in Cuba for many years, haven't you?
1: Yes, we have. It's been our pleasure to work with the people and the pastors of Cuba, and we just want to reach out to them and help them in any way we can.
0: And that's taken many forms over many years, going back quite some time. And it just seems to me that this is a kind of a for such a time as this, kind of a thing that the Lord has put in place, because the need in Cuba has always been there, but it is acute now. And that doesn't even put it strongly enough. Crisis, severe. I know these are the kinds of words that come to mind when we think about where the people of Cuba are right now because of what's taken place over the last 8-9 months since the blockade of oil began, and then the subsequent sanctions. And so, Don, why don't you tell us what you have seen, since you are in Cuba quite often? What does the situation look like on the ground right now in Cuba when you get off the plane?
1: Well, it's definitely different now than it was 6 or 8 months ago. Mm-hmm. Even. It is just dire. And, you know, when we step off the plane today and get our luggage and walk outside, there's very few people out there, and we used to have to work our way through the crowds that were there to greet others. So that's gone. There's no taxis there to pick up people. Hmm. So once we get through this and get to our transportation, the people are picking us, and get out on the highway, the highways are empty, and the few cars we see on the highway today are probably mostly government officials.
0: Mm-hmm.
1: And the surrounding that we're in, as soon as we get there, is totally different.
0: And that's a direct result of the fact that incoming oil and gas has been totally blockaded. Therefore, there's just a very minimal amount, either in whatever remains in reserves or the small amount that is just pumped out of the ground there in Cuba to run some of the electric grid, I think. But, you know, when you cut off an entire country from incoming gasoline, the cars that run on it don't have the means to go, you know, to go anywhere. So
1: right.
0: So many things just grind to a halt.
1: It definitely does. And it makes life difficult. That's for sure. But, you know, once we're with our folks there, we soon learn what the real crisis is all about.
0: Mm.
1: And it's three things, David. It's food, water, and electricity.
0: Mm-hmm.
1: And mostly the lack of those three things.
0: Yeah.
1: And I'll just share with you some about the beginning with the food. The last ration from the government for the people is in March.
0: Mm.
1: And they've received 1 bag of coffee, 3 pounds of sugar, and 1 loaf of bread.
0: Mm.
1: And these distributions are usually monthly, have been usually monthly. So this is what they received for this month. And, you know, the next month, they never did know what they were going to get, just whatever the government had in their surpluses to distribute to the people. So that has all been halted now. So food now is really hard to find. You have to get out and search and find the food. There's vegetables that can be found, but just real substance food is difficult to find. And once you find it, it's expensive.
0: Yeah.
1: Someone told me that they saw eggs for sale and they were selling 2 eggs for $7. I mean, just outrageous.
0: Yeah.
1: A small can of condensed milk, $2. You know, and we're talking about people are making less than $40 a month. They're trying to live on at this point in time.
0: Yeah, yeah. So, and that's an important point to make. So for anyone who's listening and thinking, wow, $7 sounds like a lot for 2 eggs. So imagine if your monthly budget, whatever it is, you know, we're talking, a little less than a quarter, maybe a sixth of your monthly budget to buy 2 eggs. That's the situation
1: right
0: in Cuba.
1: Yes. And so, you know, you see people in the cities rummaging through dumpsters all the time, seeing what they can find to eat. And, you know, once you find food, it needs to be consumed that same day because there is no refrigeration with no electricity. So they go long periods of time without electric. A week ago, tomorrow, the entire island was shut down. There was no electric anywhere. And that lasted for almost 2 days. And then when it did come back on, over half of the island was still without electric. And even today, they're receiving electric maybe 2 or 3 hours a day, regardless of where you are.
0: Yeah.
1: So that has an impact on a lot of things. For instance, primary kids are back in school again, and they're being released at noon because they have no food to feed them, to keep them at school. So they send them home, and they stay at home then. So their education is being shortened by this situation. And hopefully they do get food when they get home.
0: Mm.
1: You know, there's a problem right now with just nourishment for pregnant women and for young children. The people who need that extra good nourishment is just not there.
0: Yeah. And so for that reason, and with that in mind, your ministry of United Servants Abroad, which is Haven Ministries and El Faro's ongoing partner and has been in Cuba, you have begun focusing a lot of your attention on trying to meet these needs. And that's actually precisely why we're coming on the air to talk about this today. And so I want to just set you up to talk about what this looks like. But before I do, let me just speak to our listeners about what we are doing today, right now, and why. El Faro de Redención, which is our Spanish language ministry to Cuba that proclaims the gospel every single day, that is funded through listeners just like you. And so every year we come onto the Haven Today broadcast and raise the needed funds. So for us, that comes to about $400,000, which is the balance of what we need to cover. And that does get raised and has for years now through people who respond and say, yes, I want to be part of what the Lord is doing, proclaiming the gospel in the island of Cuba, reaching people who otherwise would not hear the good news of the gospel. However, just in our conscience before the Lord, we're just deeply moved. We can't do that as though this was business as normal for us, even ministry business as normal, and ignore the very physical, urgent physical material needs, you know, and there's a lot of places in the Bible that speak to this. I think of the book of James, where he's saying, if a brother or sister is poorly clothed and lacking in daily food, and one of you says to them, go in peace, be warmed and filled without giving them the things needed for the body, what good is that? And then he says, so also faith by itself, if it does not have works, is dead. This is a moment, I think, for Cuba, where we need to do both. We can't stop proclaiming the gospel, but we cannot, in a moment like this, do that without also doing that work of warming and filling, so to speak, and meeting those material needs, which is why in this very, very critical campaign, which we've never done something like this before for Cuba, but we're going to be splitting whatever comes in 50-50. So for every dollar that is given for El Faro, we're going to be taking half of that for the ministry and the ongoing work of proclaiming the gospel, but we're going to take the other half of that and put it towards food and meeting those needs so that both of them in equal measure are going together to meet the physical needs of Cuba. So the total amount that we are seeking to raise here is $800,000, which is a huge amount, a reach amount for us. But how could we do less at a time such as this? And so now, Don, I want to pivot back to what you're doing and have been setting up the logistics to do. You are sending entire shipping containers full of food for the people of Cuba. Talk about what that is and what that looks like.
1: Yes. For last couple of years, we've shipped, I'm guessing probably right now, probably about 45 containers of humanitarian help to Cuba. And we can send a container of rice, and the container of rice will contain about 38,000 pounds of rice. And we have no problems getting anything through customs at all, Dave. We've been blessed these years, and the containers go to our staging site, and then from there, they're distributed through churches throughout all of Cuba, and that gets it into Cuba. So the rice comes out to be about 92 cents a pound, and a serving about 50 cents a pound or so.
0: Wow.
1: So in one container, there's about 580,000 servings, and that, you know, it's just a one-time serving, 580,000. So if you look at a church or a community of, say, 1,000, if a church is trying to take care of 1,000 people, a container would feed them one serving a day for almost a year, just a little less than a year. So one container feeding that 1,000 people for almost a year with one serving of rice a day.
0: Wow, that's incredible. And if I'm doing my math correctly, with this goal that we've set, we'll be able to send full containers of food. I think you told me there are 40 feet long containers that come into the port and then, as you say, are distributed through the church network that we've been building up together over the years. And there are hundreds of churches connected in total now, but we'll be able to, I think, fund 10 full containers or more. I mean, if more funds come in, we will send more food, but this is certainly a stretch goal for us. And so this is the need that we're seeking to meet. And Don, I want to circle back to something that's really, really important that you said, because we're not the only organization that's involved in bringing food into Cuba at this very urgent time. But some of these international organizations, we won't name them by name, but we all know them. You know, they have budgets in the hundreds of millions of dollars. And yet, how long does it take, you know, for any kind of aid to come into the country? But then secondly, through whom is it being distributed and to whom? The fact that it's through this pre-existing network of churches means that every grain of rice is going to go through the right channels, be delivered to the places where there's no government officials in between that rice and the people who need it. It's actually going to be flowing through churches, through pastors, through the hands of believers, you know, into those churches, and then, as I understand it, some of it into local communities as well around there, so that this is a ministry of the gospel in a very tangible way. And so for me, when I'm thinking about meeting critical, urgent needs like the ones that are being faced in Cuba right now, it seems like this is absolutely the best way. And the Lord's already sort of paved this road for us ahead of time so that we're ready to meet these needs at such an urgent moment.
1: Well, just to give you an example how quickly we can respond, we have our container here, we order the rice, and we can get the rice within 5 to 6 working days. And then the following week, we make an appointment to have it shipped out of Miami, and it only takes 3 days to get it to Miami. So it's quick. Mm. It happens rather quickly there.
0: Yeah. And time is of the essence, you know. I mean, we all know what it feels like to have hunger pangs or to feel a little hungry, and how urgent that might feel just in the course of a day. But when days pile into weeks, pile into months, and on it goes, and parents are looking at their children and also at the perhaps elderly grandparent age or great-grandparent age, people all in the same home, and you're trying to scrounge up enough food just to keep everyone alive, the urgency of it just compounds over time. And this is a moment where really every day does count. And I think a lot of people thought the problem would have been solved by this point, whether it was diplomatically or whatever the means were going to be, and the crisis would be resolved. But the truth is, it is not. And we're not hearing about it as much in the news these days either. And so this is a time, I think, for those of us who love and follow Jesus and feel the need to do what James 2 is talking about, to have our faith be matched with our works, to be bringing the truth of the gospel as well as a compassionate hand hands and feet of Jesus kind of witness together. Well, this is a moment that you can do it, and you can do it through a ministry that you know is going to be good to its word and use these funds precisely for what they've been laid out to accomplish. So, Don, we're going to talk a little bit more as the series goes on, but I really want to thank you and United Servants Abroad for the faithful work that you are doing and have been doing for so many years. The Lord has provided for this very moment of crisis, and I think one day we're going to look back at this with awe and wonder at what He has done, both through these ministries, but through the people who are giving so that this work can happen. So again, to you and your team, thank you.
1: You're quite welcome. And if I can just share with you Galatians 6:10 that I often think of when I'm arriving back in Miami, and it simply says, you know, we're to do good to all people, but especially to the family of believers. And I think of these family of believers in Cuba who are at such a critical time, Dave, that needs our help. So I'll just leave you with that.
0: Amen. This is Haven Today. I'm David Wolin. The need is urgent. The opportunity to make a difference is right here. Every dollar given will accomplish these two things in equal measure: sharing the hope of the gospel and feeding entire churches and surrounding communities through the church. And you can give to this by phone at 865-HAVEN, 865-HAVEN. Just be sure to designate your gift for Faith and Food for Cuba. You can do the same thing online at haventoday.org, haventoday.org. I'm David Wolin. Won't you come back again next time? We'll be keeping it all about Jesus. It's The Great Story here on Haven Today.
2: 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First, maybe pour another cup of coffee and then settle back in. 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And here in just a few minutes at 6:30, it's Richard Ellis Talks. But first, I want you to listen to this from Pastor John Piper. It's about what it means to be spiritually dead.
3: Apart from the new birth, we are dead in trespasses and sin. Dead means what? Lifeless, but not physically lifeless, not morally lifeless. Look at verse 1. Walking, following the world. We're not dead, we're following. We got legs. Verse 2. Passions of the flesh, desires of the body and the mind. Some dead men. So what does dead mean? You're walking, you're following, you're passionate, you're desiring. What's this dead business? It means spiritually dead. That is a rock toward God, resistant to God, unresponsive, insensitive to God, to the gospel, to the beauty of Christ, to the lordship of Jesus. No moving, no quickening, no loving, no embracing, no treasuring towards that. Oh, we can love all the wrong things. We can't love the right things. Spiritually dead.
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5: You and I need to weigh our words. You and I may forget what we say, but God will not. And that should, you know, add a weight to our conversation. Our words will be resurrected. And if our words are going to be resurrected, let's bury those words we shouldn't say. Let's bury those words that are hurtful and harmful and unwholesome. We need to be weary of that great moment. Just as our bodies will be resurrected, so will our words. And let's hope they will not haunt us, but vindicate the reality of our faith in Christ on that final day. What we say today counts for eternity. That was our Minute of Truth. If you enjoyed what you heard today, visit us online at ktt.org to hear more clear biblical truth for everyday living.
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8: 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He can't possibly want my blankie. He can't want me to give this to. I got to keep something that's me, something that I can hold on to for those moments when I'm afraid and insecure and I'll just, you can have everything, God, just let me have this. And he says, no, you got to come clean.
7: 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Richard's style is unlike anyone else, where he shares the life-changing message of the gospel in a way that's real, refreshing, focused, and fun. 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Now, if you're not able to stick around with us for all of today's talk, you can always listen to, download, and even share this entire message with a friend right from our website, richardellis.com. So, let's jump right in with today's talk. Here is Richard Ellis.
8: The title of today's message is Come Clean. Let's say you kind of get everything cleaned up in terms of what other people see, and you think, well, I'm getting real, I'm being honest, I'm telling the truth. But the question then becomes, okay, maybe you've cleaned it up a little bit and everybody around you is believing a little more and go, yeah, let's keep it real. It looks like you're keeping it real. But you know, you can get things a little bit better. I remember as a kid, I think what we used to do was mom would say, go take a bath. And we didn't want to take a bath because we had fun getting dirty and being dirty. So we'd go up and find some perfume of some kind. You know, maybe I don't wear any of that stuff now just because of this. But you get a little perfume and you kind of slap a little under your arms and, you know, put it on you and then go back down. Your mom starts going, you know, you smell different, but you still smell bad. Technically, it's better maybe, but when it gets right down to it, even if you've got everybody fooled, what I'd like for us to do today is come clean with ourselves. Because there's stuff in this room and beyond here that wives don't know about their husbands. You think you know each other. Husbands don't know about their wives. You think you know each other. And there's stuff that each of us carry around. Maybe it's from the past, but maybe it's just an ongoing thing. And for all intents and purposes, it looks like you're firing on all cylinders. But if you really, really, really let God go really, really, really deep and get down inside of you and go, oh, you're not telling me you're coming after that too. And I've got to come clean about that. It's almost like we have little spiritual blankies. And if you've ever had kids or you got kids, everybody know what a blankie is? I play with little kids every once in a while. They're usually toddlers, and they've got a thumb and a blankie. And they are rubbing on that blankie, and you kind of reach up and say, can I have your blankie? And can't have my blankie. My blankie, you know? And parents that are smart get three blankies. You got backup blankies, because if you go on a trip and lose a blankie, it's blankety, blankety, blankie, you know. So, but it's almost like we, and I talk to people talk to me, and, you know, they say, okay, well, this, and they start unloading all this stuff. And then you get down to, like, this last little thing, and I don't think anybody even outs this stuff. Nobody's going to out themselves. They say, okay, well, God's got everything. He can't possibly want my blankie. He can't want me to give this to. I got to keep something that's me. Something that I can hold on to for those moments when I'm afraid and insecure and I'll just, let me keep just, you can have everything, God, just let me have this. And he says, no, you got to come clean. Now, I wasn't sure if I was going to tell this at the beginning or the end. And I can't make you do this because I have trouble even getting myself to do this. A good friend of mine, probably one of the best friends I have on the entire planet that I meet with every Friday of my life. And we sit in a little restaurant across from each other, and some days we laugh, and some days we cry. But it has taken me a very, very, very long time to come, and I say almost completely clean with him, but I am still getting there. And every week that goes by, I open up a little bit more and a little bit more and a little bit more. You say, well, shouldn't you be doing that with your wife? Let me just tell you my opinion on this. I think you've lost your ever-loving mind. If you sit down with your wife as a man and tell your wife what you would tell another man about your struggles, you should be shot or you're about to be. Now, I know there are couples that disagree with this, and maybe everything works out fine for you. I'm not geared that way, okay? I'm going to say this as loud and clear as I can to the men, especially today. You better find you one somebody somewhere and have a consistent sit down and talk, or you are going down the tubes. It's just a matter of time. My friend has said this the last few times we've met. He keeps throwing this phrase out of Genesis, and it's simply this: it is not good for man to be alone. And that's not just about marriage. Men do not do well alone, because what happens to a man is there are dark places, there is secrecy, there are sins that so easily beset us. And I'm sure women got this too, but you know what? I don't want to hear your stuff either. Because what would be so bizarre hearing from a man what men struggle with, a woman starts talking about what she struggles with, we'd go, whatever, doesn't make any sense, but as long as that's your deal, good for you. Somewhere, sometime, and I'm going to move from left to right here. If you want to go ahead and go to, just to give you a head start, go to Psalms. And these are not new passages. Psalm 51, I'm going to read a little bit here. I'm going to talk to you about confessing sin and about talking to God about stuff, but we're going to end up some other place where I believe that at a certain point, and maybe you're not this way, maybe you are, for me, it is not enough to confess my sins to God. I know I can confess them and he can forgive them, but if I really want to make change in my life, permanent change, be set free from things, the only way for me is to have someone else in my life that I sit down and come clean with. And if I'm not doing that, I'm in trouble, because I retreat into my secret little hole somewhere where nobody knows, nobody sees, nobody hears, and your mind, your body, whatever your struggle is, you start hiding. And whether it's drugs, alcohol, sex, whatever your deal is, if there is darkness, there is secrecy, usually there is sin. Let me read you a few quotes. James Arthur Baldwin said this: love takes off masks that we fear we cannot live without and know we cannot live within. Nathaniel Hawthorne: no man for any considerable period can wear one face to himself and another to the multitude without finally getting bewildered as to which one is true. Thomas Merton: the first step toward finding God, who is truth, is to discover the truth about myself. And if I have been in error, this first step to truth is the discovery of my error. Pearl Bailey: you never find yourself until you face the truth. Henry Louis Mencken said this:

following. He basically says to God, come clean. Wash me thoroughly from my iniquity and cleanse me from my sin, for I acknowledge my transgressions and my sin is always before me. Against you, you only have I sinned and done this evil in your sight, that you may be found just when you speak and blameless when you judge. I find it fascinating that he doesn't say, I've sinned against Bathsheba, Uriah, anybody else. He said, God, it's against you. I'll argue this point with you. It is easier to get away with sinning against people than it is finally to get away with sinning against God. If it ever occurs to us that ultimately it is God that we sin against, it'll shut us down. If you have any respect, any reverence whatsoever for who God is, you'll say, you know what? I can't do this anymore. Well, let me tell you where this is coming from. I don't think he's coming after a dirty bride. I've done a lot of weddings. I've participated in one, and I've been to a lot of weddings. And it is just crazy amazing what happens to get a bride ready to come through that back door. A groom can play golf all day long, take a shower, maybe shave. As long as he's up there doing the right thing, not falling over drunk, they'll take him. But the bride, oh my gosh, she's had her hair done, her nails done, her toes done. Everything she's got on is probably brand new, except some old thing, because you got to have some old thing or something. I don't know what that's about. And here she comes through the door, and everybody's looking and waiting. What's the dress going to look like? And you say, well, what does that have to do with the church? Jesus has got a fiance, and we're it. And one day we're going to bust through the back door, either pure, holy, clean, or just this ragtag garage sale dress, threw something on, shuffled our hair around, and come running through the door. Oh, sorry, I look like, you know, whatever. You are that bride. I'm that bride. And beyond that, if he is going to use us, and I grew up going to church every day of my life. I've been in churches where nothing was going on, nothing happened, just dead as a doornail. And our country is filled with churches. Why is there nothing going on? Why didn't the wind blow in America? Why isn't there great revival, the old word we use? Why didn't God move on America? I think he has a hard time finding a clean scalpel. He'd go to work, he'd operate, not to hurt anybody, but to help our country. But he can't find many clean scalpels, because we won't come clean, and we won't ask him to come clean all our junk. Now, I've got probably, well, I may have stuff I don't even know about, and I'm afraid that if I come clean on what I got, he'll come after more stuff, and I realize there's no end to this, and that's probably the truth. But you have to have a basic desire to say, God, I don't want to live this way. I don't want to die this way. And good is not good enough. I want the best. And I want you to search me and try me. I want you going through me. I want you checking me out. I want to make sure I'm really coming clean. And if I can't do it alone, I'm going to find somebody or a couple of people that I can trust. And I'm going to sit down and I'm going to start talking and I'm going to start changing. And I'm asking you to help me. Go to Proverbs 28:13. This is a simple little verse in the Proverbs, but it is so powerful. Proverbs 28:13 simply says this, he who covers his sins will not prosper. And cover is simply just that. It means to cover, to conceal. You're hiding something. Now let me ask you this simple question. What are you hiding? It's not hard to figure out, is it? I think everybody in the room, everybody listening to wherever you are, knows exactly what you're hiding. What you hiding? You say, well, nobody knows. I ain't telling you. But somehow God knows. And you say, well, why don't I get anywhere? Why don't I prosper? It's right here. He who covers his sins will not prosper. And the word prosper here means to make prosperous, bring to successful issue, cause to prosper, to show and experience prosperity. I want God to bless me. You got to come clean. You got to quit hiding this stuff. Now, I'm not making this up. I'm telling you from personal experience and just reading straight out of the book. It ain't going to work without coming clean. And you say, well, I'm afraid to sit down with somebody because if somebody heard what I am and what I think and what I do and what my issues are, they'll reject me. Who cares?

0: It'd be better to prosper, whatever that means in your life and what God's trying to do. The second part of this verse. But whoever confesses and forsakes them will have mercy. There's no way you can find this stuff unless you study, so I recommend digging a little deeper in the scriptures. But this word here for confesses, the tense, the use here is to give thanks, laud, praise, to confess, confess the name of God. There is a confessing with almost built-in worship. It is coming to God, not just saying, hey, look, I'm just telling you what's going on here, but it's a confessing that comes with an attitude of thanks, of praise. Like, I get it, God. I'm coming to you. I realize I can confess this to you. I'm tired of covering my sin and not prospering, so I know if I confess it and forsake them, you'll give me mercy. That's something to worship about. That's something to be thankful for. If all you're doing is going to God and saying, oh, God, I did this stupid thing I've been doing for 30 years again. Here I am again, and you're just woe is me in it the rest of your life. If it ever dawns on you that built in with confessing is mercy, you're going to get excited. And if you would confess with some thanksgiving, with some praise, with some worship built into it, you're going to enjoy that more than the stupid sin you've been doing your whole life. Whoever confesses and forsakes them will have mercy. Now, let me read the definition for this word forsake. To depart from, to leave behind, to leave, to let alone, to abandon, forsake, neglect, apostatize, to let loose, set free, let go. You forsake it. I give up my blankie. It's gone. Now what we do is we confess our sin, but what we've done before we confess our sin is we went and hid our problem somewhere in the house so we know where to go back and get it. Because I have no intention of really forsaking this. I feel bad for a minute, and I'm a Christian or whatever, so I got to go through this thing like I've been doing my whole life, because that's just what you're supposed to do. Oh, God, have mercy. But as soon as I get done here and that desire comes back, I know where it's hidden. I'm going back. If your problem is alcohol, let's start with anybody. Say, oh, I'm not an alcoholic. I just, you know, start early, you know, whatever that means. A little Jack Daniel breakfast never hurt anybody. See, now you're laughing, but if that's your problem, it's not so funny. Go home, find your stash of Jack Daniel, take the top off, find you a commode or a sink, and just pour it all down the toilet. Expensive. You don't think God wants me to do that? I just agree not to drink anymore, but I don't think we should waste this quality. Think how long it got to get this way. Yeah, think about that. How long did it take to get you this way? Now see, why am I going after you? Because somebody's been going after me, and I got to have somebody to go after. But see, it's making a difference for me. I had one of the most amazing Friday afternoons with my buddy that I have ever had in my life, because I finally went beyond just sitting there telling him stuff to getting into some details. And I'm telling you, I can breathe again. And I told him, I said, we've been talking and we've been going to this point, but I got to go farther. I got to tell you more of my junk. Because it's eating me up, and I don't want to live this way. I don't want to die this way. So terrified, I may trust him more than anybody on the planet. And I started giving him more details. And I started getting more free by this, just almost simultaneously. Now, am I done? Am I finished? I have no more temptation, no more problems. I wish I could say that were true. I doubt it. But it sure helps to do it that way. And I'll read you a verse to back that up in a minute, just in case you're feeling left out. You say, well, preacher, you're just talking about drugs and alcohol and sex. I didn't make your list, so I guess I'm okay. I found this quote. Sam Jones used to have quitting meetings during his revivals. He gave the people opportunity to confess their sins and to repent. Many quit swearing, drinking, smoking, gossiping. He asked one woman what she planned to quit, and she replied, I ain't been doing nothing. I'm going to quit that too. Okay, now, I think the eyes of the Lord run to and fro over the earth, trying to find people who will come clean and ask him to come clean all our junk. And I want to jump ahead to a verse in James chapter 5. In James chapter 5, this is what it says. Is anyone among you suffering? Let him pray. Is anyone cheerful? Let him sing psalms. Is anyone among you sick? Let him call for the elders of the church and let them pray over him, anointing him with oil in the name of the Lord. And the prayer of faith will save the sick, and the Lord will raise him up. And if he has committed sins, He will be forgiven. Now look at verse 16. Confess your trespasses to one another and pray for one another that you may be healed. Now, one of the things that sometimes Protestants beat up on Catholics about is confessional. I don't believe that there's anyone that you have to go to before you go to God in terms of getting confession. Every believer can go straight to the throne of grace and get forgiveness. But let me add this. There is a piece of what they have that is a person saying to another person out loud, this is what I did. And I'm not encouraging you to buy screen doors and confess to one another. I'm talking about eye to eye, one on one, sit down, and I'm not saying do this randomly. And I'm telling you, it took me a very, very long time to get to the place where I trusted someone enough to just completely be able to talk about my stuff. So I know this can take time, but my fear of trusting someone was trumped by my fear of going down with my sin. And I finally said, I cannot take it anymore. I cannot live in my own head and in my own heart, in my own life, without somebody helping me. I will risk calamity sharing my life before I will risk destruction going down because of some sin I was afraid to talk about. Okay, so I'm not telling you this is easy or fast, but I believe biblically it is necessary. Confess your trespasses to one another and pray for one another that you may be healed. You share your heart, you pray for each other, and I think there's healing. I think there's change. Personally, I know there is.
1: 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And Richard's back now to wrap up today's talk.
0: Let's pray. And our Father, first of all, I want to thank you for you and for your willingness to listen to the same old junk for so long in each of our lives. And it seems interesting, Lord, to me that we're so quick to confess all kind of sins sometimes, except for the one that you asked us to lay aside. Father, you said that if we abide in you and your words abide in us, that we would know the truth and that that truth would set us free. Lord, help us deal in the truth and put an end to the lies and into the secrecy and into the concealing, which leads to no prospering, but to be willing to confess and to forsake, Lord. And know that we will find mercy, and even in that, be able to worship you for how great you are, how patient you are, how merciful you are. And I pray that the men in this church would find them a friend today, that the women in this church would find them a woman, that the people beyond here, Lord, would see that they are not making it on their own, and that it is biblical to have a time and a place to confess our sins to one another and pray for one another and see some healing, see some change, Lord. I pray for those, Lord, that may still be too proud, that may be stubborn, may be hard-headed, Lord, and think, no, I can do it by myself. Lord, I pray that you'd be merciful to them because the consequence and the load that they will carry until they come to the light, Lord, is so hard. Father, for anybody who doesn't even know you and they've been hiding, trying to put their best foot forward and maybe even go to church, show up at church and get a bath once a week and wonder why they stink for the rest of the week, Lord. This isn't about getting one bath once a week or once a month or once a year. This is about the washing of the water by the word every day, Lord. About walking in the light as you're in the light and having fellowship with one another. So I pray for anyone today who doesn't personally know you, they're religious, but they don't have a relationship with you, that today they would see for the first time their need for you, their need to come clean and admit that they're a sinner, that they're screwed up, and they need your forgiveness that they can't pay for, and ask you to come clean their lives from the inside out. Give them a new heart, a new mind, a new start, a fresh start. May someone today, Lord, just simply say, God, I'm a sinner. I need your forgiveness. I accept the forgiveness of my sin that Jesus bought and paid for with his own life and blood on that cross, and that he was buried and raised from the dead to purchase a place for me in heaven, and I accept it right now as a free gift. Come live in me, through me, change me. And help me remember today, Lord, that I'm not intended to make it without you and without the body of believers, the church, the family that you left behind, and that I may need to share some of my struggles with somebody else and ask them to pray for me and see some healing, some change come about in my life. Thank you for saving me. Thank you for changing me from the inside out. Now use my life and give me the wisdom to not try to live it without you. I have trouble with myself, but I pray at least for this flock of sheep that this piece of the bride would be pure and holy, and that when those doors open one day, that we would walk through not having spot or wrinkle or any such thing. Not that we haven't had spot, not that there haven't been some wrinkles, Lord, but that you came and cleaned and ironed a lot of things out so that we can be the bride you want us to be. We love you, we thank you, we praise you, and give you the glory, the honor that is due you for all that you do and you've done and you'll continue to do. And pray it in Jesus' name. Amen.
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2: Thanks for starting your day with us right here on The Well. Hi, I'm Adam, and coming up in just a few minutes at 7 o'clock, you get to dive right back into God's Word with Pastor Josh Moody on the God-Centered Life Weekend. But first, here's Pastor Chuck Swindoll with a bold vision and to lead us in prayer.
3: God does great things, doesn't he? And the great part of this whole story is not so much about Jabez or about a man named Mark. It's you. The story is preserved for us, for all of us. You're on this page. I know. You feel like a number, just another unknown in this obscure place that you call home, but you have no idea what the Lord's plan for you is. So ask him, call on him. Lord, bless me indeed. Enlarge my world, broaden my vision. Give me the courage to act on faith and to go beyond the expected, that I might serve you and represent you in a way that not even my own parents would have ever believed. May your hand be with me, that it might not harm me and that I might not bring pain to you or to anyone else. Grant me my request, I pray. It's the integrity of a bold vision. I encourage you to develop it.
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8: 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And as Paul kind of wraps that section up, he says, therefore, in the light of that, you know what? We always abound in the work of the Lord, knowing in the light of Jesus' resurrection and his return that whatever we do for him is not in vain. It's not forgotten. It doesn't get lost at death. And therefore, as you and I meditate on heaven and the return of Jesus, it just fires us up to serve him with greater fervor, knowing that our works will follow us.
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2: 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And the Bible says, I, the Lord, do not change. His faithfulness, friend, is forever. Thanks for being with us here on The Well. Hi, I'm Adam. 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
11: So Jesus, when he was called to the deathbed of Jairus' daughter, Jesus said, she's not dead, she's asleep. She was physically dead, but she wasn't dead in its full sense. Because in the Bible, death means separation from God. And our physical death is a sign of the fall and repercussions of that rebellion against God. But a Christian, in this sense, does not die.
12: Welcome to the God-Centered Life with Josh Moody, Weekend Edition. We're in the book of 1 Thessalonians, chapter 4. We're moving into verses 13 through 18. The study is called Encourage One Another, and it's part of the Coming of the Lord series. Josh Moody is senior pastor of College Church, located in Wheaton, Illinois. Josh, each of us has a different storyline, but sadly one common denominator is physical death. I've been to a number of funerals lately myself, and yet our opening clip launches the premise that Christians do not, in the biblical sense, actually die.
13: Yeah, and obviously we don't want to live in some sort of pretend, fake, fancy world where there isn't real physical death. In that sense, of course Christians die, and our mortality is real. Death is a sadness. Jesus wept at the tomb of Lazarus. But the death, as in the sense of separation from God and judgment, what death is really all about in the end, well, in that sense, biblically, we have passed over from death to life. And that's why Paul here describes in this passage as the dead in Christ. So we're physically dead, but we're spiritually alive when we become Christians. And that life is ours. We're in him. And yes, I think that means that Christians then approach their physical death in quite a different way.
12: The study is called Encouraging One Another. Let's see what encouragement we can pull from it. 1 Thessalonians 4, here's Josh.
13: Let's bow our heads in prayer as we come now to the Bible. Let's pray together. Our Lord, we do thank you for the truth of what we've just been seeing, how good it is when we can gather together in acceptance and love and peace. As we come now to your word, we pray, Lord, that by your Spirit it would have that kind of fruit among us of joy and love and peace and gentleness and kindness and self-control. Help us, Lord, to receive your word, and having received it, to use your word to build up your church and to reach out to those in our neighborhoods. And we pray these things in Jesus' name. Amen. Paul is writing his letter to a church that was founded by him, we think, very recently in the timeline. So the church was planted in Thessalonica, which at the time was the capital of the province of Macedonia. It's still one of the largest, most significant cities in Greece, the second city of Greece, Thessalonica. And Paul had recently just planted it. And having planted it, there was rapidly persecution that emerged. And because of this persecution, Paul and the other church planters then had to leave in a bit of a hurry. And as far as we can put together the timeline, the most likely thing is that Paul is now in Corinth, just a little bit further down in Greece, and he's writing a letter to the church in Thessalonica, concerned for it because it's experienced this persecution. He's heard from Timothy, some good reports, but he's writing to them, and as we've seen, the message he's giving to them over and over again is that as they face up to difficulties in their situation, they need to live in the light of what they know. Now, that is a key Christian principle. When we are faced with things we do not know, we do not understand, that we're not sure about, what we need to do is to live in the light of what we do know, what we do understand, what we are sure about. Some circumstance in your life that you are perplexed by, but you know that God understands. You're not sure what's going on in the country, the world around you, but you know that God has a plan. You're concerned for the kingdom of God and his work, but you know God is sovereign. And though you might be perplexed by the particular circumstance and situation, the news that we read about, yet you can live in the light of what you do know. So over and over again, Paul was calling them to live in the light of what they do know. But having left that church in something of a hurry, it seems as if there was one part of the basic message of Christianity that in his hurry to leave, fleeing from persecution, he had not been able to teach them. And that's why he says in chapter 3 and verse 10, he's longing, he says, "We pray most earnestly night and day that we may see you face to face and supply what is lacking in your faith." There was something lacking. There's some part of the basic Christian message, Christianity 101, if you like, that he hadn't been able to tell them, and it was lacking in their faith. And so at the beginning of our passage that we just had read out, he says, "But we do not want you to be uninformed." So the things that they do know, that he has taught them, they're to live in the light of those things, but there's one key aspect that they don't know. And he wants them to be not uninformed about this. And this aspect that they had not been taught on, that they haven't received the basic instruction on in terms of Christianity 101, was the return of Jesus. And so Paul spends some considerable time teaching about the return of Jesus in the section we just had read out from verses 13 to 18. But then again also, chapter 5, all the way through from verse 1 to 11, he's also talking about the day of the Lord, when Jesus will return. And we're going to look just at the first of those sections this morning, verses 13 to 18. They both are emphasizing this part that they hadn't yet fully understood because Paul had not yet taught them. It was an area that was lacking in their faith. And the intent of each of those sections is encouragement. So he says, verse 18, at the end of this part that we're looking at this morning, "Therefore, encourage one another with these words." And then again in chapter 5, verse 11, "Therefore, encourage one another and build one another up, just as you are doing." So Paul here, in the passage we're looking at this morning, is writing to tell them about something they don't yet know, about which they are uninformed, with a purpose that once they grasp it, they will then encourage each other with what they've learned. So what we're going to do this morning is we're going to seek to understand what it is that Paul is teaching here, and then do what he instructs us to do, which is to encourage one another with these words. So first of all, let's see if we can understand this part that Paul hadn't yet taught the Thessalonians about the coming of Jesus. So verse 13, he says, "We do not want you to be uninformed, brothers, about those who are asleep." By saying those who are asleep, he means those who have died. And so this part of what they were uninformed about was an acute need, because the Thessalonian church had recently experienced some death. It could be that the persecution that they'd been under had led to some of their church members being martyred and killed. Or it could be natural death. But you can imagine how perplexed they were then, that they hadn't been yet taught fully about heaven and life after death and the coming of Jesus. And they'd been told the good news of Jesus, but now some of them had died or fallen asleep. What were they to think? And so Paul is now going to teach them. "So we do not want you to be uninformed, brothers, about those who are asleep, that you may not grieve as others do, who have no hope." Well, here is a key Christian principle about dealing with death and loss. That you may not grieve as others do who have no hope. So Christians do grieve, but not in the same way that non-Christians grieve. But Christians do grieve, but in a different way. So Jesus, at the tomb of Lazarus, his friend, knowing that he was about to raise Lazarus from the dead any moment, it was imminent. He had no doubt that he was going to rise from the dead. Nonetheless, Jesus, at the tomb of Lazarus, we're told Jesus wept. He grieved. Christians grieve. Jesus did. Even though he knew that Lazarus was about to rise from the dead, still he grieved. Or in the book of Acts, when Stephen, the first Christian martyr, had been killed, we're told that godly people gathered and buried him with great lament. They grieved. Not because they didn't know where Stephen had gone after he died. Stephen, in his speech, had seen a vision of Jesus and knew full well where he was going. They knew, but they still grieved.
14: Josh will explore the intersection of grieving and the hope of heaven in just a moment. But first, a quick reminder that if you're just joining us here at the God-Centered Life, we want to welcome you. Listening online, go ahead and bookmark that URL. If you're finding us on the radio, our thanks to the station that is carrying this program and our welcome to you. More information on how to connect with us in just a moment, but right now let's get back into our study. 1 Thessalonians chapter 4. Here's Josh.
13: Why do Christians grieve even though they have the hope of heaven? Because death is wrong. Death is not how God intended this world to be. It's hard for us even to believe that anyone does die. So strange a thought it is that we who feel like we are immortal die. It's wrong. It's appropriate to lament it. Jesus did. And yet, we are not to grieve as others do who have no hope. Hope meaning not a hopeful attitude that life will move on even though the loved one is dead. No. Hope meaning that there is hope beyond the grave. Well, how's that? Well, Paul then will explain. So verse 14, four. So now he's explaining this principle, the key Christian principle, that we grieve, but not as others do who have no hope. Four, verse 14. Since we believe that Jesus died and rose again, even so, through Jesus, God will bring with him those who have fallen asleep. So the reason why we have hope is based for the Christian not on an optimistic spirit about life after death. The Christian has hope because of a factual event that took place in history, namely the resurrection of Jesus. So the doctrine of the resurrection of Jesus does not function merely to show us that Jesus' death on the cross worked. It does show us that, the victory of God. It shows us that Jesus' death was not a failure, but it doesn't merely show us that. The doctrine of the resurrection of Jesus does not function merely to show us that Christianity is true. It does show us that Christianity is true. Paul talks about that in 1 Corinthians 15. If Jesus was not raised from the dead, we are more to be pitied than all people. It does show us that it's true, but not only does the resurrection of Jesus from the dead show us that Christianity is true. The resurrection of Jesus from the dead does not merely show us that Jesus is God. It's often preached that way, and it's certainly true. Jesus rose from the dead. Therefore, he's God. He's divine. But more than that, and in addition to that, and also the resurrection of Jesus shows us that we who believe in him will one day physically, bodily rise from the dead. As Paul says, since we believe that Jesus died and rose again, even so, through Jesus, God will bring with him, that is, with Jesus, those who have fallen asleep. So this is the key part, or at least one aspect of the key part, of which they have been uninformed. The ancients, the Greeks, believed that when you died, your soul was immortal and carried on. But the key part of Christian teaching is that there will come a moment, there will come a time when we will physically have a new body. That in God's sovereign power, he will somehow raise the dust and give us a physical new body. We cannot fully understand how that's possible. Well, we can believe it because we know that he did it with Jesus. Now, though there's one part of this that I need to explain because Paul says it repeatedly and people often got confused about that, this, which is Paul says, uses the phrase, those who have fallen asleep, or those who are asleep. And as I said already, he's talking about those who are dead. But why does he use that phrase, asleep? Some people have thought that Paul uses that phrase to mean that when a Christian dies, they enter into a kind of soul sleep, that they are unconscious, looked after by God under his care, but unconscious until the final day of resurrection. Well, that I'm sure is not what Paul means for a number of different reasons. First of all, the Bible teaches quite the contrary, quite the reverse. So Jesus, when he was on the cross, had a criminal on one side, a criminal on the other side to him. When the thief who believed in him had confessed his faith in him, Jesus turned to the thief and said, "Today you'll be with me in paradise." That day, when they died, that thief went immediately into the presence of Jesus in glory, consciously. Jesus didn't say to the thief, "Don't worry, today you're about to go to sleep for a long time and one day you'll raise again bodily from the dead." He didn't say that. He said, "Today you'll be with me in paradise." Or again, in John chapter 14, Jesus, when he's preparing his disciples for his coming departure, that he's about to die and then rise again from the dead, Jesus tells them that he's going so that he can prepare a place for them, so that they can be with him in the mansions of glory. Or as Paul says to the church in Philippi, when he's wrestling with whether it's a better thing for him to be released from jail so he can carry on ministering to them, or whether it'd be better to die, he says, "It's far better to depart and be with Christ, for death is gain." He knew he was going to be with Jesus when he died. Or as Paul says to the Corinthian church, he says, "When we're at home in the body, we're away from the Lord. When we're away from the body, we're at home with the Lord." So when someone who's a Christian dies, that moment they enter the presence of Jesus with joy and great glory. So then why does Paul use the phrase "fall asleep"? I think for a couple of reasons. One reason is it's a more gentle way to refer to people who have died. We do the same today. We talk about people who have passed away. It's a gentle way to refer to someone who's lying down dead, that they're asleep. But I think, and this is my opinion, I think that Paul uses this phrase to reflect Jesus' own teaching that reflects a good understanding, a full understanding of what death really is in the Bible. So Jesus, when he was called to the deathbed of Jairus' daughter who had died, Jesus said, she's not dead, she's asleep. And then he raised her from the dead. She was physically dead, but she wasn't dead in its full sense. Because in the Bible, death means separation from God. And our physical death is a sign of the fallen repercussions of that rebellion against God. But a Christian, in this sense, does not die. A Christian already has moved from death to life. And so though our bodies die, physically they're just asleep. Because we're not under the wrath of God as a Christian, under death as a Christian. And one day we will wake up physically. And so Paul's clarifying this in their minds, and we'll see how encouraging that is as we get towards the end of it. So four, but okay, so that's good news, but when is it going to happen? Well, verse 15, and then on he'll explain when it's going to happen with language that is evocative and hard to entirely grasp, but beautiful and hopeful. So verse 15, he says, "For," again he's explaining when this is going to happen, "for this we declare to you by a word from the Lord," or literally "word from Lord." So in other words, what Paul is saying here is this is something I have from Jesus. This is Jesus's teaching. And that, I think, is what he means when he says, "Therefore, encourage one another with these words." He's saying, this is the teaching of Jesus that I'm now passing on to you and interpreting for you. So, "for this we declare to you by a word," or by word from the Lord, by Jesus' word, "that we who are alive, who are left until the coming of the Lord, that is, people who are still physically alive when Jesus returns, will not precede those who have fallen asleep. So apparently, there was some misinformation in the congregation of Thessalonia that if you were still physically alive when Jesus returned, somehow you'd have precedence. You'd be sort of at the front of the line. Well, that's not the case. Why? Because he says, verse 16, "For the Lord himself will descend from heaven with a cry of command, with the voice of an archangel, and with the sound of the trumpet of God, and the dead in Christ will rise first."
14: That's Josh Moody, and this is The God-Centered Life. A good bit to wrestle with there around the topic of death. So when death is defined as separation from God, Josh, it almost feels like we can shift our focus away from the decline of our physical beings.
13: I think that's right. I mean, D.L. Moody famously in his last, if not one of his last sermons, says, "When you hear that Mr. Moody is dead, don't believe a word of it. He's more alive than he ever has been." And that is that attitude that we have. Todd, you know, and our listeners won't, but my own mother died, and she was a strong believer in Jesus. And it was fascinating to see her approach death. One of the things she said was, "I'm actually quite excited. I've never died before." and she had that sort of sometimes slightly gallows humor, but real faith in Jesus. And of course, death is not something that any of us look forward to. The process, I think, most of the time is unpleasant, to put it mildly. And yet, as a Christian, we have something that is a hope that is greater even than death. And death, the sting of death has been taken away.
14: Challenging stuff. Thank you for that, Josh. Appreciate it. Well, here we are in the month of October, which means we're just over a week from welcoming many of you to the Word Conference. And we couldn't be more excited. We'll be constructing a biblical faith in an age of deconstruction. We'll be gleaning from God's Word. We'll be meeting new friends. And we'll be celebrating the family of God. Details are available on our website at godcenteredlife.org. 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Next time we get together, it's the rise of the Newtopians.
13: So if we're not utopians and we're not dystopians, what are we? Well, to coin a phrase, we're newtopians. We're looking forward to a new heaven and a new earth and a new body and a whole new universe.
14: A study in 1 Thessalonians continues when we get together next time. 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
2: 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Coming up at 7:30, it's Living on the Edge Weekend with Chip Ingram. And did you know some of the most powerful words you'll ever hear are also the simplest? Words like, "I'm proud of you," or "I see God at work in your life." And today on the podcast, you get to discover how the Apostle Paul used the power of encouraging words to keep a struggling, persecuted church from giving up on their faith. But before we get to the podcast, I want you to listen to this from Pastor Gary Hamrick. It's about discerning God's will.
15: When you're discerning the will of God, don't think fatalistically, like, "Oh, if I don't hit the bullseye, then my life is completely off course." No, you're still within the acceptable and good will. Now, God in His mercy will often redirect us so that we can get into His perfect will, but we're fleshly enough that I'm never walking every minute of every day in His perfect will. But His mercy's great enough that He's going to redirect me. And the things that I tell people to encourage them, when you seek the will of God, three things. Number one, is read the Bible. Get the Word of God into your heart, because you will be amazed at how God's Word instructs you specifically for what you're dealing with. And it can be anywhere in Scripture that God will use a verse and it'll speak to us. So I tell people, get in God's Word. That is the most important guidance for knowing the will of God. The second thing is, Proverbs tells us there's safety in the multitude of counselors. So surround yourself with some trusted, godly men or women who can speak into your life and confirm some things that you are thinking about or praying about or wondering about in terms of the will of God, and listen to the wise advice of counselors. But I caution people, don't rely on that as guidance. Rely on their advice as confirmation, not direction. No, you should never do something because somebody says, this is what God wants you to do. You should hear, this is what God wants me to do, and then other people can be a voice of confirmation. And then the third thing I try to encourage people is to never go against your peace. Colossians, he talks about how let the peace of Christ rule in your heart. And that word rule is like an umpire. And our peace is a God-given aspect to help us know fair and foul balls. Like, I'd like to be able to call something that is clearly in the will or outside of the will of God. And so I tell people, never go against your peace. Having a peace from the Lord helps to confirm His will. So those are the three major things I encourage people. Stay in the Word, surround yourself with godly counselors, and never go against your peace.
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1: Would you like to motivate someone today? I mean, motivate them right out of their socks. You're going to have to be sneaky, but here's what I want you to do. Today, I'm going to teach you how to catch someone doing something right and then bless them.
0: I'm Dave Drury, and here on the weekend edition of Living on the Edge, we're at the start of a series called Building Authentic Community. Chip Ingram will show us two ways the Apostle Paul modeled the power of an encouraging word, confidence in someone's faith, and confirmation of the impact their life is making. And from Chip's own experience, we'll see just how effective this motivation can be, and how even just a few words from a mentor can shape the rest of someone's entire life. Well, now here's Chip with his Bible open to 1 Thessalonians chapter 1 for today's message titled, How to Help Others Over Life's Humps.
1: I think there's four clear things that the Apostle Paul does to encourage people whose lives have lots of humps. They all have to do with speech. And what I'd like to do now is go through and study it with you, and briefly look at each of these four things out of these 10 verses. And we'll use them as our example about how we're going to talk to one another. We're going to learn how to communicate with our mouth in such a way that every person that you and me get around, we're going to encourage. So let's look at verse 1. First of all, I think we need to learn to bestow a blessing. Did you notice how he started it? Paul and Silvanus and Timothy to the church of the Thessalonians in God the Father and the Lord Jesus Christ. Now, notice what he says. That's the introduction. Grace to you and peace. The root word for grace is the word joy. It's God's blessing and goodness that comes apart from our merit. And we think of peace as the absence of conflict, but this word for peace means the wholeness of God, the shalom of God. And so the very first thing he does, the first words out of his mouth are, hey, how are you doing? Are you hanging in there? You know, are you getting with the program? Huh? What is it? He bestows a blessing. I want to encourage you this week, if you want to speak life into those that you love, bestow a blessing. But it doesn't stop there. Notice verse 2 and 3. Paul's appreciation. He says, we give thanks to God always for all of you, making mention of you in our prayers, constantly bearing in mind, notice this, your work of faith and labor of love and steadfastness of hope in our Lord Jesus Christ in the presence of God our Father. Notice the structure here. First of all, he gives thanks. He lets them know, I'm praying, and when I pray, you pop up on the screen. That's what he says. When I'm praying, Thessalonians, you pop up on the screen. And it's none of this vague, God bless you, aren't you kind of nice people? I think of the specific things that I've seen in your life. He says, I thank God specifically for three things. Number one, he says, your work produced by faith. The word work here, we get our word energy or activity from. But that's not enough. He says, I thank God for your work that is produced by your faith in Christ, but I also thank him for your labor of love. The word labor here, prompted by love, denotes extraordinary effort. It literally meant to cut, to toil. Ryrie says, it's toiling to the point of exhaustion out of affection for another person. How would you like someone to pray and thank God that when they look at your life, they see activity that is other-centered because of your faith in Christ, and they see you with a self-sacrificial toil because you, agape, love God and love other people? That'd be pretty encouraging, wouldn't it? Third thing he says, though, is he says he also thanks God for their steadfastness of hope, or really it's patience, or I like the best translation is endurance. It means holding up or remaining under pressure. It has the idea of when things get hard, when everyone else cops out, You hang in there. It means to be aggressive, to be courageous, to not give up, to not fall into self-pity. You hang in there and keep on doing when you don't feel like keep on doing. Why? Because you're inspired by the certainty of hope. Christ is returning. God is good. God is sovereign. And then notice the last phrase. In the presence, it literally means before the face of our God and Father. He expresses his appreciation for who they are and for what they've done. Do you do that? Boy, I think about this as a father. I hope you have a different personality than mine. I really do. My personality is fairly analytical. And when I see something, the thing that pops out immediately is what's wrong or how it can be improved. You know, if you're a kid, you know what you hear a lot of? Oh, yeah, that's real good, except for. Or, yeah, but, you know? Do you know how demotivating that is? You see, people who are constantly expressing appreciation, thanksgiving, boy, those are people that motivate and lift up and build up. You know what Paul basically did? He said, this is what you're doing right. And I thank God for it. And I'm not being vague and I'm not blowing smoke. I'm talking about these three specific things. And by the way, it's happening. You want some encouragement? It's happening before the very face of God. And he sees what's going on too. Boy, wouldn't that be encouraging? Let me give you a practical application. Ken Blanchard, he's the author of The 1 Minute Manager and a number of other books. In fact, Raving Fans is one that would really flow right out of this passage. And he says in that, tell people what they're doing right. Wander around and catch people doing stuff right and then praise them. And then he says, make it progressive. Don't wait until they have it perfect. When you see people making little inclinations toward doing better, praise them and appreciate them for the progress they're making. Some of us are waiting till people get it completely right. They're never going to get it completely right because they're a lot like us, right? How you doing expressing your appreciation? Have you told your parents that lately? Have you told fellow workers, people that you do ministry with lately, how much you really appreciate? And by the way, jot down under that, be specific, not vague. Second, be objective, not just feelings, specific and objective things they've done, not just, oh, I feel so good I get to be your dad, or I feel so good we get to work together. That's nice. But be specific, be objective, and then include some biblical truth. Notice how the Apostle Paul did that. I thank God for these three things. You want some truth to go along with that? All these things are happening right before God. He sees it too. You can speak life into people's lives if you get in the habit of bestowing a blessing.

0: for a fact. What's he know for a fact? Brethren, notice that word of love. Beloved by God, special word only used of kings in the Old Testament. His choice of you. You know, I bet these guys were doubting. I bet there was days they got up and it just kept coming at them and coming at them and coming at them. And they're thinking, you know, maybe I'm not really in the family. The Apostle Paul says, I'll tell you something. I know for a fact that you are a part of God's family, that your sins are forgiven, that the Spirit of God dwells in you, that your eternal resting place will be with Jesus in heaven, and all the power in heaven and earth is available for you day by day now. I'm certain of His choice of you. And you say, well, how can Paul say that? Well, he tells us how he can say that. Look at verse 5. For our gospel did not come to you in word only. It just wasn't words. But also in power and in the Holy Spirit and with full conviction, just as you know what kind of men we proved for your sake to be. The fact that the Thessalonians were a part of God's family is shown by the character of the message given and by the sincere acceptance of it received and the transformed lives that followed. Look at the next line. You also became imitators. We get our word mimic from this. You became mimics, exact reproduction of the originals. You also became imitators of us and of the Lord. How did they imitate the Lord? Having received the word in much tribulation with joy of the Holy Spirit. Boy, I'll tell you what, you talk about a shot in the arm. You talk about something that quiets doubts in your heart. He says, I know for certain, because when I was preaching, there was not just word, there was power. And not only was there power, but God authenticated in your hearts and in your lives, and then it's been evidenced by how you've lived. You're in. It's clear. Can I encourage you to verbalize your confidence in other people's faith? You know, down deep, everyone thinks someone else is way more spiritual than them. If you're married, you're sure your wife is. And most of us are right. But no matter who you rub up against, the fact of the matter, day in and day out, we honestly believe in our heart that all the people around us, they must know God more than we do. They pray more or better, or God listens to them more than we do. And you know, we have a real confidence problem when it really comes with walking with God. One of the reasons is we don't verbalize to one another what we see in one another's lives. Somehow it makes us feel uncomfortable, doesn't it? Because that's more than just sort of casual conversation. You know, you don't do stuff like, hey, you want to go out to lunch? Yeah. Hey, boy, these tacos are good. Yeah, tacos are great. And a little hot sauce. Hey, I love the hot sauce. It's really good here. By the way, it's really evident that the power of Jesus Christ is at work in your life. And I just wanted to share that. Would you like another taco? I mean, it's really kind of a bit... You kind of go to that next level with people to say to them, you know, the evidence of the working of the Spirit of God in your life is a deep encouragement to me. When's the last time you told someone how real and how evident the working of God in them is to you? Because you know what we are? We're little mirrors to one another, and we need that.
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0: There was a fellow named Don Geiger, and he was the pastor of the church in Dallas. We moved to Dallas, and Teresa and I moved there with two kids, and a year or so later had our third, and went to seminary there, and we went to this church of about 1,800 or 2,000 people, and we were just overwhelmed. Except really, we thought, oh, well, it's a big church and we'll visit, but we can't go here because, you know, big churches are big and impersonal.

0: The first week, someone introduced themselves and took us home for lunch. And the next week, they met us and took us home for Sunday night. And what we realized is that it's not the size of the group, it's how connected you are. And they had things for our kids that were just phenomenal. And Don Geiger became one of my mentors and heroes. And boy, he didn't have a lot of time and had a lot of demands. And I'd make a lunch appointment and wait 2 months to get to see him. And very humble guy, great guy. I did an internship there at that church a little bit later. But he, more than any other person, as I was praying this through, has verbalized his confidence in my faith in the areas where I struggled. I was out at the little church in Texas, and boy, you know, my first everything happened there. My first problem in this area, my first problem in that area, my first problem, and I never would, you know, call Don. I'd call Don, he'd take the call, and, hey, Don, you know, what do I do, you know? And he would ask some questions, force me to think it through on my own, and I always remember this phrase, you're a good man, Chip. You're a good man, Chip. And then he'd follow it by, Chip, you get faith. God will show you what to do. And then somewhere in that conversation, he'd always say something like, trust your instincts. God's Spirit will show you. He put you there for a reason, and he'll show you whatever you need. And you know, every time I would talk to that man, he always was a mirror that reflected God was at work when I couldn't see it myself. I didn't think I had what it took to make the decision. I didn't think I had what it took to go to the next level spiritually. What Jesus is saying to you tonight, will you please communicate what you see in brothers and sisters in Christ and confirm and verbalize your confidence in their faith so they can grasp that they really have it? And you will do them a service that is incredible. Fourth thing the Apostle Paul does is he affirms not only their faith, but the impact of their life. Look at verse 7. He said, they received the word in much tribulation with joy of the Holy Spirit, verse 6, so that you became an example or a model to all the believers in Macedonia and Achaia. Why? For the word of the Lord has sounded forth from you, not only in Macedonia and Achaia, but also in every place your faith toward God has gone forth, so that we have no need to say anything. For they, remember, it's a cultural center. Remember, there's all these ships coming in. There's people traveling, 200,000 people. It's a place, and they come in, and they hear about the faith, and these people's lives are dynamically changed, and everyone is going out, and the word of God sounded. It's in the perfect tense. It's the picture of a trumpet blow or an echo, and the idea is the echo's range is going farther and farther and farther. He says, you received the God of eternity in your heart in the midst of a culture where it was tough, and you've lived faithfully, and you don't even have to tell us what's happened. The impact of your life is so phenomenal. People are coming to us and telling us how our visit went and what's happening in your life. Verse 9, for they themselves report about us what kind of a reception we had with you, and notice their testimony. Not some ooey-gooey, well, they had a religious experience. Here's their testimony. How you turned to God from idols. Why? To serve a living and true God. And to wait for His Son from heaven, whom He raised from the dead, that is Jesus, who delivers us from the wrath to come. Speaking of judgment. He affirms your life has impact. We always tend to focus on what we're not doing, or we need to do more of this or more of that. The Apostle Paul bestows a blessing. The Apostle Paul expresses appreciation. The Apostle Paul verbalizes his confidence, and now he affirms the impact of their life. The single most encouraging thing is those Thessalonians would know that God had actually used them. You know why? Because those of you involved in ministry, there's a great price tag, and you're paying a great price tag. and you get opposition and you're putting in tons of hours and you're loving kids and college students and junior hires and you're running tech equipment and you're here early and you're here late and you're doing evangelism out here and you're doing home groups and community groups and Bible study groups and you're giving your life away. And the big question that nags you in the back of your mind is it for anything? Does it really matter? And we need to communicate to one another the impact of one another's lives. You can't imagine that gift. And you probably are unaware. I get lots of great encouragement and feedback. Give it to other people. Give it to the people who aren't visible. They need to know that their life is making a difference. By way of conclusion, I think we grossly underestimate the awesome power of an affirming word. We just grossly underestimate it. Secondly, we grossly underestimate how deeply those around us are hurting. Quote, loneliness. It seems like it's the hardest issue of human existence. Well, let's not hear the word without responding. What I would like to ask you now, who needs an affirming word from you today? Who do you know that has some humps to go over that needs you to write them a note and tell them what they're doing right? Be specific, be objective, and add an element of God's truth, and we will pray that God will show us what to do and whom to write. Father, thank you for the power of your word. We believe that you will bring to our mind a name of a person that needs a word of encouragement. Help us to write just a brief, encouraging, specific word of appreciation or affirmation that would let someone know we see you working in them. In Jesus' name. Amen.
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0: When you hear this passage from the Apostle Paul through 1 Thessalonians, you're tempted to think that Paul got his MBA from Harvard, and he did it at their business school in the area of motivation and inspiration. You can go to a lot of seminars, and a lot of people can say a lot of stuff, but this information in 1 Thessalonians is the best I've ever read on how to help people reach their God-given potential. There are principles in here that help people become all God designed them to be. And they're here for us. Direct content to direct people in that day, but timeless principles for us. He gives us four ways to speak life into those that we love. Let me give you those four ways by way of reminder that you can practice them today. Way number one, bestow a blessing on people. Why? Because everyone's fearful. Everyone needs the sense of approval. Number two, express your appreciation. Why? Because we all get down on ourselves and we lose perspective. Number three, affirm the impact that their life has had. Why? Because we tend to focus on what we've done wrong instead of focusing on how much progress that we've made. And then finally, verbalize your confidence in their faith. Why? Because we all struggle with doubt and insecurity. I remember having to make one of the biggest decisions of my life. And there was a wise mentor in my life, a fellow pastor who was down the road a number of years, and he had mentored and loved me and helped me. And I had a huge decision to make. And I came to him and I asked him, "What do you think I ought to do?" And he was so wise, he understood what I needed most was to learn to trust God, step up to the plate, make a good decision, and believe that God could use me in that way. And I'll never forget his words. He said, "Chip, you're a good man. You walk with God. I know you're going to seek him. And I know whatever decision you make will be a great one." And you know, it was just the confidence that I needed to step up and say, you know, God can use me. And I can make the call, and I can trust him. Who needs a word of blessing, confidence, or affirmation from you? Why don't you give it and make their day?
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2: 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But first, I want you to listen to this from Pastor John Monroe. 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
3: We firmly believe that truth is revealed by God, that God has spoken, and he speaks clearly, and he's spoken in his word. Our authority is not what is going on in the culture. Our authority is not what our politicians are saying. Truth is revealed by our Lord Jesus Christ. We must submit to his lordship, and we must humbly submit to scripture. And God's plan for marriage and gender does not evolve to accommodate our secular or political or social or personal agendas. Some people seem to think this, that we have a kind of God that we can control. What kind of God is that? Here then is the central question. Is your sexuality something that you are going to work out yourself and make your own decisions? Or are you going to submit to what God has said and his plan and design for your life?
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5: It's an absolute rule in life that our bodies end up where our minds are. Our thinking shapes our living. Our attitudes determine our actions. The Bible is clear about mankind. Proverbs 23:7, "For as he thinks in his heart, so is he." A man is the accumulation of his thinking. The quality of our lives depends on the quality of our thoughts. In Colossians 3:1-4, Paul understands this principle as he urges the saints in Colossae to set their mind on things above, not on things on the earth. They were to fix their attention on the ascended and glorified Savior. If you enjoyed what you heard today, visit us online at ktt.org to hear more clear biblical truth for everyday living.
6: The instructions of the Lord are perfect, reviving the soul. The decrees of the Lord are trustworthy, making wise the simple. The commandments of the Lord are right, bringing joy to the heart. The commandments of the Lord are clear, giving insight for living. Reverence for the Lord is pure, lasting forever. The laws of the Lord are true, each one is fair. They are more desirable than gold, even the finest gold. They are sweeter than honey, even honey dripping from the comb. They are a warning to your servant, a great reward to those who obey them.
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2: It's a beautiful day to dig deep into God's Word right here on The Well. Hey, thanks for being with us. Hi, I'm Adam. Would you pray with me right now? Lord, we thank you for a brand new day, and thank you that your faithfulness is forever. Thank you that you will never, ever fail. Thank you for being a loving Father. In Jesus' name, amen. Coming up this hour on The Well at 8:30, it's The Verdict with Pastor John Monroe. But right now, it's time for Cornerstone Connection with Pastor Gary Hamrick.
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9: 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Hi, I'm Philip Keller. 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You know, Paul's desire to be relevant wasn't about blending in. It was about building bridges, looking for some common ground in which to share the gospel. 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When speaking to Gentiles, he used a different approach. Pastor Gary has more on the subject today as he wraps up his teaching series from the book of Acts. 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Now, from Cornerstone Chapel in Leesburg, Virginia, here's Pastor Gary Hamrick with today's Cornerstone Connection, being relatable for Christ.
8: Paul's not a politician here, he's a Christian. Not that politicians can't be Christians. Thank God we do have some politicians who are Christians. I'm just saying he doesn't mean it, I've become all things to all people like some kind of a politician. He's a Christian, he's a Jew who is a believing Jew in Jesus and Yeshua as Messiah. And because of his love for Jesus and his love for people, he's constantly looking for ways intentionally to relate to individuals based on where they're coming from, their background, their worldview, their perspective, so that when he finds that entry point, he can then connect them with Jesus in a way that they might be able to more clearly understand. So that's what he means. He's not trying to manipulate people. He's not trying to schmooze people. He's just like, you know what? I've become all things to all people that I might save some. I want to try to be relatable to wherever they are, whatever their background, whatever their cultural experience. I'm going to try to find some entry point that I can connect with so that they might be most persuaded to trust Christ as Savior. Now listen, I hope we all understand the ultimate work of saving someone is the Holy Spirit. So in this passage, the one still behind me on the wall, 1 Corinthians chapter 9, I want you to notice how he does this because it relates to Acts 28. I'll bring it back in a minute. But if you notice here in 1 Corinthians chapter 9, he talks there in verse 20 about appealing to those who are under the law. Now, who are those who are under the law? The Jews. Now, he is a Jew. But he says, I became like my own people, and I used the law, I used the Jewish scriptures. Now, what we would call our Old Testament. But to the Jew, that's their Jewish scriptures. He says, I used the Jewish scriptures to present the Jewish Messiah to Jewish people. And he said, all through the Jewish scriptures, I would use it to help them understand what the prophets said about the Messiah and how Jesus fulfilled these prophecies. So to the Jew, they could get that. It was a point of connection. But then he also says here in 1 Corinthians 9, to those without the law, I became like those without the law. Now, who are the ones without the law? The Gentiles. He says, to the Gentiles, I had a different approach. Because to the Gentile who's never read the Jewish scriptures, it's more difficult to present the Jewish Messiah from Jewish scriptures to Gentiles who have no understanding of either. Now, let me hasten to say, I am not suggesting that the power of God is not effective in His Word by itself. Like, there are times that, you know, you can just simply speak Scripture and God uses it to move in the hearts of people. But at the same time, we have to be aware that there are some people who have no understanding of the Bible at all. And if we, as Christians, with good intention, just start firing off verses, like, it may not have a certain connection with them like it would, for example, the Jews who understood Jewish scriptures pointing to a Jewish Messiah. So what does Paul do? Well, by example, we talked about this when we were back in Acts chapter 17. In Acts 17, when Paul was dealing with a bunch of Gentiles in Athens, they had no context about Jewish scripture. They had no understanding of a Jewish Messiah. So what does he do? In Acts 17, Paul shows up at this local marketplace called the Areopagus, some translations call it Mars Hill, where a bunch of Greek philosophers would sit around all day long, you know, drinking Starbucks and contemplating life. And so Paul goes there to them. And in Acts 17, he doesn't crack open the Bible with them. Because these are Greeks, these are Gentiles, these are people who have no understanding of the Jewish scriptures or a Jewish Messiah. What does Paul do? He uses their own cultural experience to connect with them as an entry point. And so the Bible says in Acts 17, he meets with all these philosophers, and they, because this is the Greco-Roman culture, they're polytheistic. They worship a bunch of gods. And they have all these statues to all these gods around. And because they were always afraid of offending a god that they had forgotten, because they have so many, they had actually a statue that just said to an unknown god to cover their bases. That's what Paul used to connect Jesus to them. Not the Bible, not scripture. He says to them, listen, you all are very noble. You're studious, you're philosophers, you're seeking the meaning of life and the importance of life. And I noticed you have all these gods that you worship, all these various statues here. It's commendable. It shows that you have a real heart to connect with a higher being. You know, and he's using language, I'm sure, that would have just been very platonic to connect. But then he points to this one statue to an unknown god, and he says, I notice you have this one statue because there's a God you don't really know. Let me tell you about my Jesus. And when you find Jesus, you will realize all these other statues and all these other gods are irrelevant. And they don't even exist. So let me talk to you about who Jesus is. And that's the point of entry. That's how he connected with them. And in Acts 17, it said, and some believed, and some did not. Just like our story back here in Acts chapter 28. Some believed, some did not. Paul had no illusions that just because he was going to be sharing Jesus that everybody was just going to suddenly get saved. He realized the ultimate work is the Holy Spirit. Some people will respond and some people will not. But he's going to do his part to at least make it possible so that as many as would choose to be saved would be. And I say all this because now when you look back here at our story in Acts chapter 28, all of that was just so that we could see a better perspective here in Acts chapter 28, because this is exactly what he's doing now with these Jewish leaders who have come to see him in his home under house arrest. Paul doesn't know, maybe the trial isn't going to go well and he's going to be executed then. So he's like, I'm taking every opportunity to meet with people here in my house, under house arrest, here in Rome, because I still want as many people to come to know Jesus. So he gathers the Jewish leaders, and I'm going to put two verses up on the screen from our story, Acts 28, verses 23 and 24. Look at these verses. So when they had appointed him a day, when they made an appointment with Paul, many came to him at his lodging, to whom he explained and solemnly testified of the kingdom of God, persuading them concerning Jesus from both the law of Moses and the prophets from morning till evening. You think my sermons are long? Morning till evening.
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8: But notice, from both the law of Moses and the prophets, that's what he used to try to persuade them. Remember who his audience is? Who's his audience right here? The Jewish leaders. So what is he going to use to help them understand about the truth of Jesus? Their own scriptures. The law of Moses, that's the first five books of our Bible. The prophets, that's basically the rest. There's poetic books in there too, but he's basically using the sum total of the Jewish scriptures to help them see how the prophecies about Messiah all through the Jewish scriptures pointed to Jesus and that he fulfilled them all. Graham Scroggie once said, you cut the Bible anywhere and it bleeds. Because everything about the Bible is really about Jesus. And Paul used the Jewish scriptures to convince his Jewish audience about a Jewish Messiah who came to die for the sins of the entire world, both Jew and Gentile. And some believed. Look at the next verse, verse 24. And some were persuaded by the things which were spoken, and some disbelieved. Some believed, some disbelieved. Same as in Acts 17. Some believed, some didn't believe. That's true of wherever God crosses our path with someone. Sometimes they will believe, sometimes they won't. But I'd rather be faithful to look for an entry point where God has crossed my paths with individuals so that even if only 10% believe, that's better than 100% who won't believe because nobody told them. So how can we look for those same opportunities to be used by God to just help people understand, finding that entry point? Now listen, I'm going to tell you, because I want to bring this home in a very practical way. I'm going to tell you the question that I use. Okay, you can have a different question or to find the entry point. Here's the question I use. When I have casual, and it's not the first thing I say to somebody, but you know, after a few casual comments and getting to know somebody. Somebody comes to work on my house and, you know, we have some chit chat and then, or, you know, I meet somebody, you know, somewhere or whatever. And after a little bit of conversation, here's usually the question I will ask. Hey, do you go to church anywhere? That's the question I ask. It's a little less intimidating than, are you a Christian? Do you know Jesus? Do you follow Jesus? Now, listen, do whatever the Lord tells you. But for me, it's a little less confrontational. Hey, do you go to church anywhere? Now, if they say yes, my next question is, oh, where do you go? And sometimes they go, Cornerstone, you look familiar. But I'll ask, where do you go? And, you know, and sometimes they'll tell me and I'll be like, hey, good church. Hey, that's great. How long have you been, you know, following Christ? Because I want to know, because you could be a professional churchgoer and not be a Christian. So I'm like, yeah, you know, so that leads to the second question. Or they might say, yeah, I go to the Church of Jesus Christ of Latter-day Saints. Oh, we're having a longer conversation now. Because your Jesus is not my Jesus. And so we gotta close that gap. So that's the entry point, though. Or sometimes they'll say, no, I don't go to church. My next question is, why not? And it's interesting. Sometimes you find that people say they've had bad experiences at churches. That's very common. You know, well, I went to this church and this happened and that happened, or this person did that. And you know, then I will usually say to them, well, I know a pretty good church if you might want to try again. But I don't want them to be a professional churchgoer. I just am trying to take little baby steps to get them to hear about Christ. And if right there they tell me in some way, I had a bad experience in church, I don't go to church any longer, then I'll turn the conversation to, well, you know, what's more important is that you know Jesus in a personal way. How's that going for you? How's your life? You know, it's amazing how often some people will open up right there and they'll just be like, you know, my wife was just diagnosed with cancer. I don't know what's going on. And listen, please don't misunderstand me. I'm not looking for entry points for any manipulation. I'm looking for entry points to build some kind of connection so that somebody then from their perspective can realize why they need Jesus. But until I ask a few questions and get to know somebody, I don't understand what their life story is enough, and they don't think therefore that I even care. I care enough to ask enough. If I get pushback, I know when to stop. But this is important because there might be a reason why our paths have intersected. I don't do that with every single person I meet, but there are definite times I'm prompted by the Lord to just ask that simple question. Get to know their story. Where are they with faith? Where are they with the Lord? And then here's the other thing. Find whatever question works for you. That one works for me. The other thing I would say is we just need to be observant to people around us. Just observe. Just stop. Stop with your face like this, all right, and your phone, and look up and like actually start noticing people around you, because there might be something obvious and the Lord will tap your heart about why you need to have conversation with them. I'll give you a quick example, and then we got to pray and close. I was sitting, this is a little while ago, I was sitting in an airport. I was by myself flying somewhere. I don't remember where. I was sitting at the gate ready to get my flight, and there was, you know, a lot of people sitting at the gate ready for the doors to be open of the airplane. And this lady not too far from me was on her phone. And the conversation turned dreadful in some way because she started weeping. She started getting very emotional. Whatever the conversation was, somebody was hurt, somebody was dying, something terrible was happening. And I'm sitting there and I'm just, you know, minding my own business. But, you know, I can't help but notice her emotion. And I sense the Lord saying, go talk to her. Now, I'm about ready to admit something, and don't judge me, because you're going to think, well, you're Pastor Gary. I can't believe this. I didn't want to talk to a soul. There are times that we all get like that. Even Pastor Gary gets like this, where I'm just like, I'm talked out. I don't want to talk to another person. I want to get on this plane. I want to buckle my seat. I want to look straight ahead. I don't want to have any conversation with anybody. Come on, anybody relate to this at all? Okay, thank you. I'm going to start a support group this afternoon. But the Lord kept prompting me, like, go talk to her. So she finished the phone call, and I moved over a couple chairs to be closer to her. And I said, I apologize if you feel like I'm intruding right now, but I couldn't help but overhear your conversation, and you're pretty distraught, and I just want to know if I can pray for you. Not, so I didn't lead with a question like, what church you go to? You know, I just, there are different, like, you know, be sensitive to the moment. Like, use a little discernment. But wherever that question leads is going to give me the next direction from the Lord. Can I pray for you? Because she might have said, no, thank you, mind your business. Could have gone that way. Here's how it went. She said, would you give me just a minute? And she called back her daughter. I found out she was talking to, who had just gotten terrible news. And she said, you're never going to believe this. God just sent somebody to pray with me. Her daughter had asked the Lord on the phone, send somebody to be with my mom. Oof. This happened a few years ago, and it still is like, touches me. Just the thought, like, Lord, you cared so much about her. In that moment, just be faithful. You know, I prayed for her. She said, thank you so much. And then I did ask, where are you with the Lord? And she said, you know, I have not really had a, I've heard about Jesus. I've had a relationship with him. I haven't been really walking closely with him. And she said, the news has made me now. I got to get right with him again. I said, why don't I pray with you about that too? So that was the second prayer. Friends, there's a Caesar's household for you and me. It's every door God opens, and it's potentially everyone you come in contact with. So we have to find that entry point, what's relatable to that person, and then just take those little baby steps and trust the Lord for the rest. Paul sets the example. He saw every open door as his mission field, and every person he encountered as a divine appointment. And even if only 10% respond to Jesus, as I said, that's better than 100% who don't because they never heard. So may God use us in a similar way.
9: Thanks so much for being here with us for today's Cornerstone Connection. It's been such a wonderful journey through the book of Acts. I hope you've enjoyed listening as much as we've enjoyed sharing it with you. Pastor Gary has taken some time out of his schedule to join me in the studio. Gary, we've made it to the end of another series here. As we wrap up the book of Acts, I wanted to focus on the overall theme of the book, which was the disciples putting into action the Great Commission and spreading the gospel to all nations. For listeners, what is one practical way to go forth from this series and, in that same power of the Spirit, take the gospel to their sphere of influence with boldness?
8: Well, one of my favorite verses in the entire book of Acts is Acts 4:13. Now, let me set it up before I quote it. Peter and John have been arrested for preaching the gospel. The religious leaders of the day who did not believe that Jesus was the Messiah just wanted to silence Peter and John for preaching the gospel. But at the end of the day, here's Acts 4:13. It says, when they saw the courage of Peter and John and realized that they were unschooled, ordinary men, they were astonished and they took note that these men had been with Jesus. I just love that verse because it just tells us that God uses ordinary people for extraordinary things. And Peter and John were just, I mean, these guys were just your average everyday guys, and yet God used them in wonderful ways. And it wasn't that they had all this great, you know, pedigree, or they had all this great experience, or they had, you know, all this great notoriety. It's just that they were unschooled, ordinary guys, but that the religious leaders saw, they took note that these guys had been with Jesus. So my encouragement to people is a practical way that you can just take the gospel to your sphere of influence. Just be you. I mean, just no matter who you are or where you live or where you go to work or where you go to school, just be you and let people see that you have been with Jesus. That will draw them into a relationship with Jesus when they observe your life. So God takes unschooled, ordinary people. That's what I love. And he uses them for his glory.
9: Amen. And being unschooled and being with Jesus for us is just being in the Word.
8: Yeah, that's right. And that's how we develop our relationship with Christ. We got to stay in the Word. We got to feed on Scripture and then just let Jesus shine out of our lives.
9: Okay, well, it wouldn't be ending a series without a little fun.
10: All right, let's do it.
9: So with the remaining time left, I promised at the beginning of the series we'd hear more about your latest book, Walking in the Spirit's Power. Now I'm going to give you 1 minute to tell us about it. So give me 60 okay. seconds on the clock.
10: Are you going to time me?
9: I'm going to time
10: all
9: you.
10: All right.
9: And go.
10: All right. So, I mean, the reason I wrote the book is because I wanted to break down the book of Acts for people. I want them to understand that the topic of the Holy Spirit is not to be feared. Some people have this kind of mystical view of the Holy Spirit and, you know, they're a little afraid of what does power mean, you know, because the word power, dunamis, is found, I think, like 10 times in the book of Acts. And that's the word. We need the power of the Holy Spirit. We need God's presence and God's power to be His witnesses in this generation. And so I wrote the book of Acts so that people would know, here's how you come into not just a relationship with Jesus, but a powerful walk with the Lord so you can be His witnesses everywhere you go with everyone you meet. There you go.
9: Wow.
10: How many seconds?
9: 46 seconds.
10: Okay, see?
9: All right.
10: Beat the minute.
9: Yeah, we haven't even run out of time yet. We can just keep going.
10: All right.
9: All right, Gary. Well, once again, thanks for sharing your insight with us today and throughout this series. I look forward to us sitting down again real soon and talking about Romans.
10: Yep.
9: And friends, if you'd like more information about the book Walking in the Spirit's Power or would like to order a copy, visit our website, cornerstoneconnection.cc. And that's going to do it for today's program. Join us next time when Pastor Gary Hamrick kicks off his teaching series from the book of Romans. Now for Pastor Gary and all of us here at Cornerstone Connection, I'm Philip Keller saying God bless you and thanks for listening. Cornerstone Connection is a production of Cornerstone Chapel, Leesburg, Virginia.

0: Thank you, Pastor Gary. It's always good to hear from you. 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Coming up in just a few minutes on The Well at 8:30, it's The Verdict with Pastor John Monroe. But first, I want you to listen to this from Pastor J.D. Greer. It's about trusting in God's power.
1: Elijah gets to Sidon and he finds this widow. And he has what had to have been an awkward conversation. Hey, we've never met, but God told me you're supposed to give me something to eat. And she's like, well, I'd love to, but the famine's hit Sidon too. And I have just enough flour and just enough oil to make one cake for me and my son. And Elijah says, I got a hunch that if you'll just do what I'm saying, that you're gonna find that God will do something that you're not expecting him to do. And so the woman in faith obeys. She takes the bread, she takes the oil, she makes the cake. She goes back to the place where she keeps the flour and the oil. And guess what? It's been replenished. And as many cakes as she makes, the more flour and oil keeps getting replenished so that the entire every day of the famine, she has more than enough because God supernaturally multiplies the flour and the oil. Now, I told you she is from Sidon. Do you remember who else was from Sidon? Starts with J, rhymes with Isabel. Jezebel, that's right. And guess who the main god was in Sidon? Baal. So God, follow this. God first took from Elijah his ability to provide for himself and provided for him through a special act of providence. Then God took away from him even that. God made him even weaker and then took care of him through a full-blown miracle. The greater Elijah's need, the greater God's glory and the provision. Now, write that down. The greater the need in your life, the greater God's glory and the provision. Let me ask you a question. When Elijah was a young man and he'd made money and bought food with it and fed himself, was God providing for him in that? Yes, he was. But it's easy to forget that, isn't it, in a situation like that? And you start thinking you're the one that provides for you. So when God removes his ability to provide for himself and starts to provide for him through this special act of providence by controlling the ravens and the stream, it's easier to see the work of God in that, is there not? But when God dries that up and sends him into a widow's house and multiplies flour and multiplies oil, there ain't no mistaking that that's God at work. The greater the need, the greater chance for God to display his power. Can I point out something to you painfully obvious about the miracles of Jesus? Get this, right? This is what you come to church for right here. It's insight like this. Every miracle that Jesus ever did had one thing in common. You wanna know what it was? Are you ready? It fixed a problem. Jesus' miracles were not magic tricks where he's like, I'll prove to you I'm the Son of God. And then he makes Peter levitate or, you know, turns him into a gopher and flies him around the Sea of Galilee or catches bullets in his teeth. That would have been impressive, but that's not the nature of Jesus' miracles. All his miracles were problems. You know what that tells me? That means if you're here with a bunch of problems and a bunch of weaknesses, good news, you're a candidate for a miracle. And I'm looking at a bunch of you that don't really feel like you have any problems because you're middle class in spirit. Bad news, you are not a candidate for a miracle. In fact, at the end of our service, maybe you should come down here. I'll lay my hands on you and pray that God will give you some problems because then you could experience the miraculous provision of God. Every miracle in the Bible starts with a problem. Watch, when God really wants to show off his power, when God really takes you into the heart of Sidon where Baal lives, and he really wants to put himself on display, he will often make you weaker in that moment so that his power can rest upon you. Because see, again, he doesn't want to put your talents on display because that's not going to help anybody. That might impress some people, but it's not going to help them. He wants to put his power on display because he is the God and Savior of all who call upon him. The point is not what kind of sinner you are. The point is what kind of Savior he is. And quit comparing yourself to how bad you think you are compared to other people, and you compare your brokenness to the size of Jesus' healing. Jesus went into a grave and came out from it. It was your grave that he was going into because he wanted to take the deadness of your marriage and the deadness of your family and the deadness of your brokenness, and he wanted to put his gospel into it. So he raised you from the dead at the cross of Jesus Christ so that you would know it's not about your power, it's about his.
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3: Is God all-powerful? 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God is all-powerful. He can do all things. Jeremiah 32, O Lord God, behold, you've made the heavens and the earth by your great power and by your outstretched arm. Is there anyone here who can think of anything too difficult for the Lord? 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
2: 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Is God truly all-powerful? Is there anything he can't do? 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We're going to realize what God's awesome power means for our lives and our faith. 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
4: In 1715, King Louis XIV of France died. He had called himself Louis the Great. During his funeral in the cathedral, there was a candle burning to symbolize his greatness. But during the service, the presiding bishop snuffed out the candle, saying, "Only God is great." In our current series, we've been asking a number of questions about God. Today's question is an intriguing one. Is God all-powerful? I believe that God is all-powerful. He is the infinite God. Do you have a correct view of God? How do you decide what is true about God and what is false? The true God has communicated his word, the Holy Scriptures, the Bible. So let's open our Bible and listen to what the Bible says about God being all-powerful.
3: A little boy was sitting on a park bench with one hand resting on an open Bible, and he was loudly praising God. "Hallelujah! Hallelujah! God is great," he shouted. A man happened to be passing, a man who had just completed some theological studies in religion at a local university, happened to hear the little boy and inquired why the boy was shouting. And the boy said to this man, "Don't you have any idea what God is able to do? I've just been reading my Bible and I've read that God opened the waves of the Red Sea and led the whole nation of Israel right through the middle." This man, who looked on himself as a bit of expert in religion and the Bible, laughed, sat down beside the boy and began to try and open the little boy's eyes to the realities of the miracles in the Bible. He said, "Oh, that can easily be explained. You've got to understand that modern scholarship has come to the conclusion that the Red Sea was only 10 inches in that area where the people crossed. No problem for the Israelites to wade across 10 inches of water." Little boy was stumped, and his eyes looked to the man and back to the open Bible. The man, content that he had enlightened this rather naive young man, moved away. Scarcely had he taken a couple of steps when the boy began to shout even louder. The man turned back and said, "What's going on now?" "Wow," said the boy, "God is greater than I thought. Not only did he lead the whole nation of Israel through the Red Sea, he topped it off by drowning the whole Egyptian army in 10 inches of water." We say with a little boy, God is great. And from Genesis to Revelation, this great truth leaps out that God is all-powerful. In the Old Testament, he's called in Hebrew El Shaddai. That is the Almighty God. We're introduced to that concept in the book of Genesis. When we come to the last book of the Bible, the book of Revelation, and as we think of that great hallelujah chorus of Revelation 19, throughout heaven resounds this song, "Hallelujah, for the Lord our God, the Almighty, the omnipotent God reigns." That's right. God is almighty. God is all-powerful. God is able to do all things. Today's question is God all-powerful? And if you've been coming to this series about God, you should have no difficulty in answering the question. God, we have learned, is infinite. That is, God has no limits. And the infinite God has infinite power. God can do anything he wills to do. Obviously, God can do that which is inconsistent with his own decrees, inconsistent with his own nature, or inconsistent with his own attributes. Therefore, God cannot sin, for he is perfect. He cannot change, for he is immutable. He cannot lie, for he is faithful and true. But do you believe that God can do anything? I want to consider the power of God, the omnipotence of God, in three main areas. But first of all, we want to read our basic text, which comes from Psalm 139, verses 13 through 18. David is saying to the Lord, "For you did form my inward parts. You did weave me in my mother's womb. I will give thanks to you, for I am fearfully and wonderfully made. Wonderful are your works, and my soul knows it very well. My frame was not hidden from you when I was made in secret and skillfully wrought in the depths of the earth. Your eyes have seen my unformed substance, and in your book they were all written, the days that were ordained for me, when as yet there was not one of them. How precious also are thy thoughts to me, O God. How vast is the sum of them. If I should count them, they would outnumber the sand. When I awake, I am still with you." We're going to learn, first of all, that God's power is seen in creating us. God's power is seen in creating the whole world out of nothing. We've learned this before, that God, when he creates, creates ex nihilo. He creates everything out of nothing. Only God can create something out of nothing. So Genesis 1, verse 1, the first verse of the Bible, "In the beginning, God created the heavens and the earth." Nothing cannot produce something, but God is so great that he produces the whole universe out of nothing. Now that's power, divine power. In the New Testament, Paul says in Romans 1, verse 20, "For since the creation..."

created instantaneously by his spoken word. Let there be light, and there was light. Psalm 33, he speaks and is done. He commands and it stands fast. He creates, he sustains, and he controls the whole universe with his spoken word. Listen to Psalm 50, verse 1. Psalm 50, verse 1, the mighty God, in Hebrew, El, God, Elohim, the Lord, Yahweh, has spoken. What's he done as he speaks? He summons the earth from the rising of the sun to its setting. What majestic power God has to create the whole universe, as well as to design the diversity and beauty of every individual snowflake, every individual DNA structure, every individual fingerprint created by an all-powerful God. Now, in Psalm 139, David personalizes it. Look at verses 13 and 14. He's saying that God's power is seen in our individual creation. I want you to personalize this. You are personally made by God. You did form my inward parts, verse 13. You did weave me in my mother's womb. You are the product of God's miraculous handiwork. And in verse 13, we've got to remember the Psalms are poetry. David uses two metaphors. God is like the master potter who takes clay and molds it. God is like the master weaver, taking painstaking care, weaving together our fabric, our skin, our muscles, skillfully weaving it all together. We are creations of wonder, verse 14. I will give thanks to you, for I am fearfully and wonderfully made. Wonderful are your works, and my soul knows it very well. As you look at yourself, as you think of how you're made, we are creations of wonder, evidence of the great power of God. Now, when we come to verse 15, David is referring to the mother's womb, the time when he was in his mother's womb. My frame was not hidden from you when I was made in secret and skillfully wrought in the depths of the earth. Your eyes have seen my unformed substance, my unformed body. A reference to the embryo in the mother's womb. Isn't this marvelous? 3,000 years ago, nowadays we know, we can, with the wonders of modern medical technology, we can see right in to the mother's womb. And we can see, as many of you have seen, your own little child, a few weeks old, a few months old, in your own womb. But 3,000 years ago, before all of that medical technology, here is David writing under the inspiration of the Spirit of God and saying, your eyes have seen my unformed body, my unformed substance. David is made in secret in the very depths of the earth, a reference to his mother's womb. You, God, he's saying, skillfully wrought. You wove together me. This word, skillfully wrought or woven together, is used in Exodus of the man and the woman skillfully weaving together the beautiful fabrics of the tabernacle, weaving together the splendid, colorful, high priestly garments. David is saying that what develops in the mother's womb is not of man's design or plan. No, the all-powerful God, the omnipotent God, almighty God, the great weaver created you. Take this very personally today. Created you from the very moment of conception in your mother's womb. No wonder he says in verse 14, we are fearfully and wonderfully made. The human body is an intricate combination of bones, muscles, nerves, and blood vessels. I've never seen my kidneys, and I hope I never do. But I'm told that my kidneys are amazing, containing approximately 280 miles of tiny tubes. In the course of a day, filtering out 185 quarts of water from the blood. And then there's our heart,

0: an unbelievably rugged organ. Four chambers, four valve pump, which handles 5,000 gallons of blood a day, supplying and circulating the system with 12,000 miles of vessels. In the course of a lifetime, the average lifetime, the heart beating 2.5 billion times. All of the blood in our body is pumped through our heart every minute, and our heart beats 100,000 times a day. And it's kept in place by the spoken word of God. God is the all-powerful creator. His power is seen in our very creation. We are fearfully and wonderfully made. So that's the first thing we want to see, that God's power is seen in creating us. Secondly, God's power is seen in saving us. The Christian is saved, not by human eloquence, not by manipulation, not by playing psychological tricks on ourselves, but the Christian is saved by the power of God. Romans 1, verse 16. Romans is the great exposition of the gospel. And Paul says in verse 16, I am not ashamed of the gospel of Christ. Now, some people are ashamed of the gospel, but Paul says, I, for one, I am not ashamed of the gospel. Why, Paul, are you not ashamed of the gospel? I'm not ashamed of the gospel, for it is the power, the Greek word dunamis, from which we get our word dynamite. It is the power, it is the dunamis of God to everyone who believes. That's why we have missions. That's why we take the gospel to the orphans in Kenya. That's why we take them to the remotest part of the world. Why? Because God's power, seen in the gospel, is so great that it is a universal message. God's power is seen in creation, but I want to tell you, His greatest power is not seen in creation. His greatest power is seen in redemption, is seen in the salvation of souls. In the gospel, the power of God is demonstrated as God takes the guiltiest of sinners, the worst of sinners, the vilest of sinners, and does what? Makes us saints. He takes the worst of people, clothes them with the righteousness of Christ. So as Jude would say at the end of his little epistle, so that we would be presented faultless before the presence of His glory with exceeding joy. Can you believe that? That's power. That God would take someone like you, and God would take someone like me, and save us, and present us faultless to this holy, eternal God before His presence with joy. That's power. The power of God revealed in the gospel, changing lives inside out, not being manipulated, not a faith just of the lips, but of the heart and of the whole life. That's power, and that's what the gospel of Jesus Christ does. Let me ask you a question. Has that kind of power gripped your heart and gripped your soul? See, from our perspective, we may sometimes think it's impossible for certain individuals to be saved. But the gospel comes to the rich and it comes to the poor. In fact, Jesus says, well, it's kind of hard for a rich person to be saved. And the disciples say, really, who then can be saved? Jesus says, listen, with God, all things are possible. Don't tell me sitting here today, sir, madam, that you're beyond the grace of God. Don't tell me that you're too bad, that you're too intellectual, you're too rich, you're too poor, you're from a different country, that your life is in such a mess that there is no hope for you. There is. The power of the gospel is such that it comes right down to where you are, changing us and saving us. And so I ask you, have you experienced this power, the power of the gospel, the power of Jesus Christ in your very soul, changing your life radically? The Christian is saved by the power of God. But furthermore, the Christian is kept by the power of God. Look at 1 Peter chapter 1, verses 3 through 5 of 1 Peter 1. Peter says, "Blessed be the God and Father of our Lord Jesus Christ, who according to his great mercy has caused us to be born again to a living hope through the resurrection of Jesus Christ from the dead, to obtain an inheritance which is imperishable and undefiled and will not fade away, reserved in heaven for you, who are protected by the power," there's our word, dunamis, "protected by the power of God through faith for a salvation ready to be revealed at the last time." Here is a wonderful truth. Our inheritance is reserved for us in heaven, and it is protected by the power of God. My inheritance in heaven has my name on it. It's there. It's reserved for me, and it's protected, not by my own endeavors, not by my own spirituality, certainly not because I'm a pastor. It's protected by the power of God, and so is your inheritance if you are a child of God, saved by the grace of God, that there is nothing in the whole universe which can take that inheritance away from you. It is reserved for you. I've had the experience a few times in my life of going to the airport, and I've got my ticket in my hand. It's got my name on it, John H. Monroe. I've paid for it. I've reserved my seat. And I thought all is well. And as I'm about to go on the plane, I'm told, "No, you can't go on." But I've got my ticket. I've got a seat reserved. I bought my ticket 2 months ago. "I know that, sir. We're very sorry, but the plane is full. You've been bumped. You're not getting on the plane." You had that experience? Really tests your sanctification, doesn't it? But you know, that will never happen in heaven. That will never happen to me in heaven. I'm not going to get to heaven and some angel or someone else say to me, "John, oh, I know you were saved on earth. I know you trusted in Christ. I know you had an inheritance reserved, but I'm sorry, it's been given to someone else." No. Peter is telling us this wonderful truth. We who have been born again, we have an inheritance. It is reserved in heaven. It is imperishable. It is undefiled. It will not fade away. It's reserved in heaven for you who are protected by what? The power of God. Protected is a military term. Shielded. God's power protects and shields us. It's above us, behind us, around us. We are protected by the power of God. Someone says, "Well, you can be saved and then lose your salvation." Absolutely not. Do you not think that God is great enough to make sure that not one of his sheep will be lost? Do you not think God is great enough that the work that he begins in us, he will not bring it to completion? Of course he's great enough. Paul says, Philippians 1:6, "He who began a good work in you will perfect it until the day of Christ Jesus." Now, left, speaking very personally, left to myself, I can't live the Christian life. It's too hard. In fact, quite honestly, I find it impossible. An impossible life, the Christian life. Impossible, that is, apart from God's supernatural power in my life. Paul says this is it. This is the secret, if it is a secret, of the Christian life. It is Christ living in us, kept by the power of God. And I can guarantee, sir, that if you put your faith in Jesus Christ today and trust Christ, that God's power will sustain you. And God's power will take you to heaven. Because not only are we saved by the power of God and kept by the power of God, the Christian will be raised by the power of God. Listen to Paul in 1 Corinthians 6, verse 14. "Now God has not only raised the Lord," that is the Lord Jesus, "but will also raise us up through his..." What? Power. Through his dunamis. Think of the power that raised our Lord Jesus Christ from the dead. That's power. Conquering death. That same power is available to us. God has not only raised the Lord, but will also raise us, believers, through his power.
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2: Well, what's your verdict? Is God all-powerful? I believe that God is so powerful that He created everything from nothing. In the beginning, God created the heavens and the earth. And He also made each of us as unique human beings and demonstrates His love for us in providing a way of salvation for us. This is our all-powerful, sovereign God. I trust you know this great God through our Lord Jesus Christ. 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
1: 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I'm Michelle Davies. 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
3: We are so thankful that you're spending part of your day with us right here on The Well. Hi, I'm Adam. And coming up in just a few minutes at 9 o'clock, it's Revive Our Hearts Weekend with Dana Gresh and Nancy DeMoss Walgamuth. But before we get to the podcast, I want you to listen to this from Pastor Jeff Wickwire. 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And he wants to let you know right now about the doctrine of compromise.
4: The doctrine of Balaam, therefore, is the doctrine of compromise. See, the message to Israel was, intermingle with the Moabite women. It's okay. A little bit of compromise here, little bit of compromise there. It won't matter because after all, you're God's people, God's chosen. So you got grace on you. So that little compromise isn't going to hurt anything. Go ahead and intermingle with the Moabite women, but God had forbidden that. And so they came under judgment. So the doctrine of Balaam was the message that a child of God can live like the world and still serve God. That's the doctrine of Balaam. Now I ask you, dear church, is that all over the church today? The doctrine of Balaam? You can have one foot in the world and one foot in the kingdom of God, and it's okay because you're under grace. Call that greasy grace. It's the false message that you as a believer in Jesus Christ can have the best of both worlds. One foot in, one foot out. You're kind of in, kind of out, kind of there, kind of not. You're in church on Sunday, the world on Monday. You can embrace other beliefs and other faiths and mingle it in with the Christian faith because no big deal, because after all, you're saved. Doctrine of Balaam encouraged Christians then in the church in Pergamos. Some were teaching this, and some are teaching it now in the Western church, in entire denominations. This doctrine slips in and infiltrates the church today. Don't be so legalistic. Don't be so serious about this thing. Live, enjoy life, party hardy. It encourages Christians to forget that they were called to separate themselves from this world. Are you with me? He said, what do you mean, Jeff? Here's what I mean. I'm in it, but I'm not of it. I'm in the world, but I'm not of it. I'm in it, but it's not my home. I've got another home. I got another kingdom. I got another king. And he wasn't voted in. And he's not a Democrat, and he's not a Republican, and he's not a libertarian. He's none of those things. No. He's a monarch. He's King of Kings. He's Lord of Lords. And so The whole message that the doctrine of Balaam brings is you can be worldly and still please God. The Bible says, leave the corruption and compromise of the world. Is that what it says? Am I reading it right? 2 Corinthians 6:17. So leave the corruption and compromise of the world. Leave it on Sunday and pick it up again on Monday. Oh, that's not what it says. I'm sorry. Leave it for how long? For good. Don't link up with those who will pollute you. Be careful who you run with. I want you all for myself. Who's talking there? God is. What does he say? I want you all for myself. You're mine. I bought you with a price. Therefore, glorify God in your body. I'll be a father to you. You'll be sons and daughters to me. So the Bible says we're to leave the corruption. So we're to come out from among them. Now, that doesn't mean you don't talk to people that aren't saved. I talk to unsaved people all the time. I have conversation. I enjoy conversing with them. But I don't go where they go on Friday nights. There's acquaintances and there's BFFs. That's best friends forever, okay? But no, the whole idea is as believers, we're called out and called in. He delivered us, Colossians 1:13, he delivered us out of the kingdom of darkness and translated us into the kingdom of God's dear Son. So he brought us out to bring us in.
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3: What a great reminder from the Bible. It says, "For by grace you have been saved through faith, and this is not of your own doing. 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But right now, it's time for Revive Our Hearts Weekend with Dana Gresh and Nancy DeMoss Wagelmuth right here on The Well.
7: So after years of always having weekly help on my farm, I suddenly find myself without it, and well, I just haven't quite found the right person yet. Still praying. But this is what it means. The stall mucking, the weed pulling, the water trough scrubbing, and all those other very glamorous farm chores, they're mine. Well, they're ours. My husband, who I playfully call Farmer Bob, will not let me muck alone. Anyway, I figured I had two choices. I could be bummed about all the extra work, or I could use the change to learn something fun. So this summer, I learned to drive Farmer Bob's tractor. Oh, yes, I did. And I'm not talking about the cute little John Deere we used to mow the lawn. I mean the great big utility tractor. As it turns out, some change can actually be fun. But of course, not all of it is. Some change feels less like climbing onto a tractor and a whole lot more like having the ground shift underneath your feet. That happens when a child leaves home or a friendship changes. Your health takes an unexpected turn or a season you loved comes to an end. We don't always get to choose the changes that come into our lives, but we do get to choose how we face them and who we face it with. Because let me tell you something I've learned. When life changes, God doesn't. I'm your host, Dana Gresh. You're listening to Revive Our Hearts Weekend. When I think about looking to Jesus in the midst of change, I can't help but remember the words of my sweet friend, Erin Davis. Things she said on the very last episode of Grounded. Now, if you're not familiar, Grounded was this weekly video cast hosted by me, Erin, and our friend Portia Collins. back in 2024, God was leading us into new seasons as hosts. And well, that meant saying goodbye to this weekly video cast that we love so much. And as we closed out our final episode, Erin encouraged us with truth from God's word about change. And here's what she wanted our listeners to know.
8: Change is constant. So is God. Isn't that a comforting thought? As soon as we finish recording this episode of Grounded, I will turn off the lights and cameras I use to record Grounded. I will celebrate the gifts and sacrifices of the Grounded team who I have had the joy of serving beside week after week, month after month, year after year for over 200 episodes. I will close my laptop. I will flip off the light switch in my little studio slash office, and I will head into a brand new season of life, one that I am sure the Lord has ordained for me, so sure. But that doesn't mean that it isn't filled with countless unknowns. But I am not afraid. I am not anxious about tomorrow or the day after that or the day after that. Because you see, Grounded is not a podcast. It is a reality for those of us who live our lives on the granite foundation of Jesus. I want to talk about Jesus. And you've heard that over and over from our team. That's what Grounded's always been about. And that is what Grounded is about as we make this transition. Jesus told us, of course, that we could build our lives on him and be safe. Listen to Matthew 7, 24 through 27. Jesus' words here, of course. Everyone then who hears these words of mine and does them will be like a wise man who built his house on the rock. And the rain fell, and the floods came, and the winds blew and beat on that house, but it did not fall because it had been founded on the rock. And everyone who hears these words of mine and does not do them will be like a foolish man who built his house on the sand. And the rain fell, and the floods came, and the winds blew and beat against the house, and it fell. And great was the fall of it. You know, there's many parts of the world for which rain is a season. I'll talk about this is our rainy season. There are parts of the world where even floods are a season. There are parts of the world where windiness increases for a season. And by God's meticulous and sometimes mysterious design, those seasons of intensity are necessary for the coming seasons of abundance. But if your house is not built on the rock, any change of season will upend you. And here's why. Because it will expose that your life was built on predictability, that your life was built on the false sense that you are in control, and woo, is that shifting sand, every bit of it. And it could never hold you up. So if changes in your life have exposed that you are on a foundation of sand, it's actually a tremendous mercy. Because did you notice, whether you built your house on the rock or on the sand, the rain is coming. Your house is going to get pummeled. You're going to be shook at one point or another. And God, if he mercifully prepares you by exposing your sandy foundation, he's preparing you so that the next time the rain comes, you make a different choice. And you build your house on him. We can be women of hope in every season. And man, what a witness to the world that is. Women who are unshakably calm, not because we are so stoic, not because we are blind to what's happening around us, but we are unshakably calm in every season, in the midst of every change, because of who our life is built on. I can endure this changing season, but I'm not going to fall. I can endure this hard thing, but I'm not going to fall. I might feel like I'm in a free fall, but I'm not. I'm not going to fall. Why? Because my life is founded, grounded on the rock. And the rock is not a place. The rock is not a circumstance. Listen to Psalm 18:2. the Lord is my rock and my fortress. I want to like beat on something because this is so important. And my deliverer, my God, my rock in whom I take refuge, my shield and the horn of my salvation, my stronghold. Your body's going to change. You already know that. Your job's going to change. Your family is going to change. And I think probably for all of us, our families change in ways that we don't like. Our world is changing in ways none of us feel good about. But Jesus Christ is the same yesterday, today, and forever. And because Jesus Christ is the same yesterday, today, and forever, his goodness and his mercy will dog us all the way to glory. And his gifts are going to remain constant. You can bank on it. You can count on it. You can set your feet on the rock and be confident that your hope will not be put to shame, because hope is not a place either. Hope is not an idea. Hope is not a platitude. Hope is a person, and we can build our life on him. And Jesus's character will remain constant. He cannot change. Not only will he cannot. Jesus's love will remain constant. It doesn't go up or down based on your circumstances. It's everlasting. From before he poured the foundations of the world, he loves you. He always has. He always will. His will remain constant. His will is for you to know him and love him and share him with others. Jesus is your source of hope and perspective, not the Grounded podcast. All other ground is sinking sand.
7: Amen. I always love hearing from Aaron. And that day, it was kind of extra special. Change is hard. It's emotional. But it cannot separate you from the love of Christ, who never changes. As Aaron put it, his goodness and mercy will dog you all the way to glory. Don't you love that thought? Our good shepherd is chasing after you relentlessly. He'll never let you go. Where do we find this good shepherd? Where do we experience his comfort in the midst of change? Well, if you've been around Revive Our Hearts for long, you know the answer. It's in his word. In seasons of transition, our spiritual rhythms, well, they often undergo some changes too. And that's something I got to unpack at a recent True Woman conference with a lovely panel of speakers. Let's hear what Amanda Cassian, Emily Jensen, and Gretchen Saffels have to say about making space for Scripture, whatever your life looks like today. I'm going to start with you, Amanda. Talk to your younger self. You're busy, you're stressed out. I don't know, you're in college, you're a single something. Why does it matter that you overcome the busyness to be in the Word, and how do you do it?
9: You know, Dana asked me this like 2 seconds before we came up here. So my mind has been swirling, and I've been picturing 20-something Amanda. And what I would encourage 20-something Amanda is just to remain consistent and congruent to what you believe. And if I know that God's word is the bread of life, if I know that if I seek him with all of my heart, that I will find him, then that is the source of life that I need to be clinging to. And being close to 40 now, I have seen the riches of my prayer time and my time with God because I have a prayer journal. And it was in my teens that I started, and I have seen the faithfulness of God. And just the fact that I was able, by God's grace, to continually meet with him and prioritize that has been so sweet to read back on those pages and to see his faithfulness throughout.
7: Beautiful. So journaling might be a really good tip to slow you down from your busyness. Emily, let's talk about career women for a moment, because you've just made a pretty bold career move and said no or pushed pause on a very successful Risen Motherhood ministry. How does that enable you to maintain your time in the Word and shepherd your family as they do?
9: Yeah. Well, I think for all of us, one of the hardest places to have character and reflect the person and work of Christ is at home. It doesn't sound like it, but it is easy to get up here and put on makeup and get your hair done and look and sound really holy and put together like we have all this great advice. But do you know where my character really comes out? It's at the dinner table with my kids. It's when we're running late and they can't find their football cleats, and I have a moment where I have to decide how I'm going to respond. It's how I'm training them. And it's my personal time with Jesus. I know, Gretchen, over the years, you've reminded me of that private devotion is more important, and that's what fuels any other ministry that we do. And so I think that keeping that time in the Word with the Lord is so important, and it's so, so sweet and dear to me.
7: So is it fair to say that sometimes your no in your career is your yes to your family and the Word and the Lord?
9: Amen.
7: Yeah. Let's talk about family, those littles. What would you, Gretchen, say is an important way to maintain your time in the Word in the chaos of the littles?
10: I will say that one thing I have to do is to redirect my gaze to Jesus first thing in the morning. Now, I had to let go of all my unrealistic expectations, because as my kids grew, it seemed like even if I inched up the time I would wake up, they knew. The Lord has shown me that I can invite them in. I want them to see a mom that delights in the Lord, that loves His Word. And even though in that moment, I may not actually read anything, maybe I can read aloud with them, but they're seeing that. And it's also training my own heart. I still need to open God's Word.
11: Such good advice from these dear sisters in ministry. And oh, I love them and their love for Scripture. The True Woman Conference is all about beholding Jesus in His Word and remembering the gospel together. When we do, our circumstances might not change, but we will change. And that's the best kind of transformation, isn't it? The kind that happens in us by the power of the Holy Spirit. A young woman named Brooke experienced this kind of transformation at a past True Woman Conference, as Johnny Erickson taught us, saying a well-loved hymn, and she hasn't been the same since. We're closing today by hearing her story.
12: I grew up with two brothers and two sisters. My parents...
13: This is Brooke Boyer.
12: I was always really well-loved, and it was a Christian family. When I was about eight, I was sexually abused for about a year or so. It wasn't until I was probably about 14 where I started comprehending what actually really happened and understanding how wrong that all was. That was just kind of, I wondered where God was during that time, and I just became really angry with God. And
14: we didn't realize as her parents that it was so deep inside her. My name's Margaret Yost. I'm from Troy, Ohio.
12: My heart was just really, I was really angry, and I was very bitter. And so I turned to going to parties and drugs and guys, anything I could get my hands on to prove to anybody and everybody just how much I hated God.
13: Not surprisingly, Brooke's bitterness and rebellion toward God hardened her into a morose 18-year-old. That was in 2012. Something else happened that same year.
12: My mom invited me to True Woman, 2012.
14: I was just hoping God would reach down and smack her upside the head, and that would be that. And at that time in her life, I knew it was actually safer for her to, like, be with people that I trusted rather than nobody at home to be accountable to. And so that was kind of part of it, too.
13: Well, Brooke hadn't told her mother the whole truth. There were other motives, too.
12: Yes, there was a guy here who I had been talking to, who was a childhood friend, who said he would meet up with me when I was here. And so that was probably my main reason for coming, was to meet up with him.
13: The conference started on a Thursday evening. This is Bob Lapine, who served as our MC for the conference.
15: I want you to know that you have been prayed for by name as a part of this event.
13: And that's a true statement. Brooke had been prayed for even before she and her mom showed up. We didn't know what was going on in her life, but we know the one who does know everything. Every True Woman conference is bathed in prayer, before, after, and during.
16: So we're going to pray together as we begin. And
17: everybody was praying, and it was just, it was really weird to me. And, you know, I grew up with praying in my family, but it was just kind of like, it seemed kind of ridiculous to me.
18: Back to him from hearts of love. I'm going to ask you to do this. Turn and find three or four other ladies. Maybe the easiest way is just to turn.
17: The person that was speaking wanted us to divide in like groups of three or four and pray together about different topics. So there was two ladies to my left, and I had no idea who they were. It was my turn to pray, and I just told them, I don't pray. I don't believe in God. It's not my thing. And they said, okay, that's fine. And they said, well, can we pray for you? And I said, if it made them feel better, sure, go ahead.
14: She wasn't sitting with our group at the time, so I didn't realize till afterwards about the two women who had prayed for her.
17: I don't remember anything that was said. I do remember running into them later, and they remembered who I was, and they said, just so you know, our whole church is praying for you. And that really hit me, because I was like, wow, that's crazy.
13: Then, during the day on Friday, Brooke rendezvoused with her friend.
17: I did. I ended up sneaking out during one of the sessions and seeing him.
13: Two of Brooke's roommates at the hotel had some concerns, so they approached Margaret.
14: And that's how we became aware of her meeting with this boy that we weren't approving of at all.
17: And my mom actually ended up finding out about it, and she wasn't too happy about that.
14: I took her aside to one of the tables in the hall outside the conference, and we talked for a while, and then both of us just ended up sitting there crying for a while.
17: I loved my parents. I never wanted to hurt them. Even though I was living my life the way I was, I never wanted to see my mom hurt. And to see her crying and for her to tell me that she was really disappointed in what I did, it really hit me that I'm really messing up some stuff. And so that was probably the first part that got to me.
13: By the time the Friday evening session started, Brooke's emotions were all over the place.
17: I was crying because my mom was crying, and I was just saying, I don't want to be here.
14: I told Brooke that she had to sit with me, and so we were just sitting there side by side.
19: And then we are so thrilled this year to have with us live and in person, Johnny Erickson Tata.
17: I wasn't really listening, but then Johnny Erickson Tata got on stage, and she sang Amazing Grace.
20: Amazing Grace, how sweet.
17: That just kind of hit me. Somebody who went through so much, you know, had so much happen to her, and yet she still believed that God loved her.
20: A wretch like me.
17: That just really hit me, and I just said, God, I can't do this anymore. I'm so empty, and I have such this heavy weight on me, and I just need you, and come save me. I once was lost, but now I'm found, was blind, but now I see.
20: Was lost, but now I'm found.
17: I wanted to see.
20: I was so blind, but now I see.
14: And I had my True Woman notebook on my lap. I was taking some notes, and Brooke took my notebook out of my lap and wrote on the corner of it and gave it back to me. And I looked down and read it, and it said, I once was blind, but now I see. And she said, I love you, Mom. So I just took her right out, and we went to the prayer room and prayed together, and she submitted to Christ, and I'll never forget it.
0: When I met Brooke a few moments ago, she shared her story briefly with me and talked about having been abused, the struggles, the questions, mainly the questions, why would God allow me to have to go through something like that? And as soon as she said that, tears welled in my eyes, because even after 47 years, the pain of those questions, it's so real, it's so current. You can identify with people who question God as to why so much pain in their lives. But yet, through the tears, we both smiled at one another because we could definitely testify of God's faithfulness, His overwhelming grace, His support, His sustaining strength every single day, and the joy of knowing Him far outweighs the urgency of questions. I could see that in her eyes, that the questions now are really not the point. The point is she's found the answer, and Jesus is enough. He's the answer.
17: For the first time in forever, I just felt like I could breathe. I just felt like this weight was lifted off my chest, and it was just like I could finally breathe.
14: His grace is so magnificent, we can't even comprehend it, that He can just reach down and take someone that was totally running the wrong way and just snatch her up and point her to Christ.
11: 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Well, today we've been looking to Jesus in the midst of change. And next weekend, we're looking to Jesus in the midst of shame. When our sin feels too great a burden to bear, we have a burden-bearing Savior. And I can't wait to spend our time talking about Him. Now, in the meantime, I hope you'll enjoy a sweet Lord's Day with your local church this weekend. Thanks for listening today. I'm Dana Gresh. We will see you next time for Revive Our Hearts Weekend. 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
3: 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But first, here's a great reminder from Pastor Tom Pennington that you can trust the Bible.
21: What I want you to see, folks, is that Jesus believed the Bible down to its very words, its verb tenses, and that's the basis on which he argued. Go back now to Matthew chapter 5, verse 18. For truly I say to you, until heaven and earth pass away, not the smallest letter or stroke shall pass from the law until all is accomplished. Jesus says, it's easier for the universe as we know it to be completely destroyed than for the smallest Hebrew letter, even the small little distinguishing stroke added to a letter, to pass away. It's easier for the universe to pass away than for anything in Scripture not to be accomplished. In fact, notice how he puts it, until all is accomplished. The Greek word for accomplished here in verse 18 is different than the word fulfilled back in verse 17. Literally, the word in verse 18 means to happen or to come to pass. Jesus says it's easier for the universe to be destroyed than for anything, the smallest little stroke that's written in Scripture, to fail to happen. What I want you to see, folks, is that Jesus was emphasizing the utter trustworthiness, truthfulness, certainty, inerrancy of the Scripture. If you don't believe this, then you won't respond to this book the way God wants you to respond to this book. You will have every right, if you doubt the inerrancy of this book, if you doubt its reliability, if, unlike Jesus, you aren't willing to put your hopes on a verb tense, then you will neglect this book. And your views will change, and you'll be willing to give ground in order to look reputable with the people around you, to fit in. Within the last couple of years, a professor stood up at a seminary class in an evangelical seminary right here in our city and told his students that if they were going to defend the traditional doctrine of inerrancy, they need to be prepared to be disappointed. What I want you to see, folks, from our study is that that view is out of step with historic Christianity, and it is certainly out of step with the clear beliefs and statements of our Lord. You can have complete confidence in the Scriptures you hold. But what I want you to understand is that book you hold in your hand is utterly trustworthy. Jesus affirmed it. He affirmed the Old Testament, and he handpicked the writers of the New. And he commanded us, as we'll see, to read it, to love it, to meditate on it, to obey it, down to its smallest precept. That's how you ought to treat the Bible.
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2: I know for me, the game changer was the parable of the unforgiving servant. Mm. It kind of seems like he just goes and runs into somebody who owes him a lesser debt. There's this phrase, a fellow servant, that Jesus uses when he tells the parable. Mm. And for me, the Lord was like, hey, your dad is a sinner in need of grace. He is your fellow servant. He is living in the reality of a broken and fallen world right alongside you.
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0: Every single person that's listening to this has dealt with this and needs to deal with it.
1: What is this? I see this book and I'm like, we're going to talk about offense today. I'm a quarterback. I love offense. Let's talk about football and offense. Living beyond offense.
0: How about offense? This is what, because you played football, it's all you can think about.
1: Everything comes back to football somehow. Oh, I get it. Living beyond offense.
2: Yeah.
1: Doing the hard work of forgiveness God's way. Yana Connor is with us.
0: Yes.
1: Have you ever been introduced talking about football? I don't think so.
3: I haven't.
1: This is it?
3: But I'm excited.
1: But we're not talking about offense.
0: That's what I said. That's why I'm trying to weave us back into forgiveness.
1: Offense is fun to talk about. Offense is not fun. So not define fun. It. How would you define offense?
3: I'll actually quote one pastor, John Brevere, when he talks about, you know, there are two kinds of offended people. There are people who have been offended. And then there are people who think that they have been offended. We will all suffer the reality of offense because we live in a broken and fallen world. But there are times when we are offended by something that someone did, and it's not necessarily sinful. In the book, I talk about how offense needs to find its definition in the commandments of Scripture, right? Did this person actually sin against me, or did they just like, was it a failure to communicate? You know, is this a matter of sin, or is this actually a matter of like their humanity and their weakness? And so there are times where I'm in relationship with people and I'm offended because they're not showing up in my life in the ways in which I want them to. They're not meeting my, be it reasonable or unreasonable, you know, expectations. And so then I walk away feeling offended and maybe come to them and confront them about how they're not showing up in my life in the way that I want them to. But they haven't actually done anything sinful.
0: And that person can be like, what's your problem? What are you talking
1: about? This sounds like our marriage right here. This has happened many times, but both ways.
0: Every single person has dealt with that. But I like that distinction too.
3: It may not even be sin.
1: So would you agree with this statement? Because I've said this in a sermon. I should have pulled up my notes. I'm hoping I say exactly what I said, but I think I said it this way. Offense is normal. Offended is a choice. Is that true?
3: I think so. I think there's a lot of truth to that.
1: I mean, offense is going to happen.
3: Offense is going to happen, but how you respond to it, sort of how you internalize what that person did, even if what they did was sinful, you know, how you internalize it, that's going to impact sort of maybe the degree to which you are offended. And so I'm often asking the Lord to increase my capacity to be patient, to increase my capacity to be other-centered, to be humble, so that in the event that I am offended, I'm not so impacted by it that I'm not able to still obey Jesus's command to be gracious, to be loving, and to forgive. And so I do think we have a choice in that, but I do wonder if we can take that mantra or that principle to the extreme, to the point where we try to become undefendable. And in doing so, then we negate the reality of like the pain that's caused. And so it's kind of like we just turn it off. Because we're like, well, I'm not going to be offended by anybody. Yeah. You know, I can't be touched. In that sense, we're probably closing ourselves off from like real, real relationships.
1: Now, I did that.
0: I was going to say, and it feels like denial in a way.
3: Yeah.
0: And so you stuff it. Yeah. And Dave, you totally did that.
1: Yeah, I did that. I mean, I'm going to ask you, if you write a book on offense, you must have had a situation in your life. I did. My dad and divorce and alcohol and adultery and all when I was a little boy. But I walked into marriage and even Ann said, you know, I think you need to forgive your dad. I'm like, oh, I'm good. And it was all denial. I was hurt. I was offended. I carried it for 30 some years and I never really looked at it and said, okay, I need to take a journey.
0: Yeah.
1: And forgiveness for me was a journey. So what's your story? I'm guessing there's a story there.
3: There is a story there. The first line in the book is my dad was my first teacher in forgiveness. And my biological father, he was an alcoholic. And when he was sober, he was present and he was a really, really great dad. And when he wasn't sober, he was absent and I didn't know why he wasn't there. It was very, very confusing. And so, and then I remember there was a stint where he was sober, but then he got a new family, right? So he got married, he had another child. And that was, it was just really painful. Like I felt really, really replaced by this new woman and by this new child that he had. And then I remember like in college, like coming to faith in Christ and knowing pretty quickly that one of the things I needed to do was forgive my dad.
0: You knew it.
3: I knew it. I was like, I grew up in church, so I kind of know, you know, what Christians are supposed to do. But it was an 11-year journey for me. And I think the first part of it was me acknowledging the pain, like acknowledging what his absence meant for me, how it was impacting my life, how it was creating in me this bitterness and this distrust. And so I had to really like sit with that for a while. But because I was a young Christian and also a zealous one, I was still like trying to forgive. And so I was like, well, maybe forgiveness means like I send him a Father's Day card. I call him at Christmas. I remember I like was in the hardware store trying to find like a tool set to buy for him and all these things. But it was just me trying to perform forgiveness.
1: Yeah. How old were you then?
3: I was in my 20s. I was in my early 20s. Yeah. I was actually here in Orlando, Florida, doing ministry here.
0: But you're trying to be this obedient young woman who's following Jesus. You know that you're supposed to forgive. So you're working at it.
3: I'm working at it.
0: But
3: it's not coming together. So then fast forward, I'm in seminary. I'm studying with a friend and she starts asking me questions about my dad. I start to share about how I'm struggling to forgive. And she was like, well, it seems like you've never really had a conversation with your dad, that you've never really dealt with like the pain that you felt. And so she challenges me to go home and have a conversation.

0: with my dad. And for the first time, I tell him how he hurt me.
1: Mm. Okay, I want to hear the conversation. What did it sound like?
0: It sounded like, well, I actually started with an apology because he was trying. He was in a season where he was sober and where he was trying to build a relationship with me. He was trying to get to know me. He was calling more. Mm. And I was just like, I think at that point I was in my 30s. I was like, I don't need you. Like, that's just kind of where I was at. I have learned how to live without you, and I don't actually need you in my life. And so I had really stiff-armed all of his efforts to reconcile. And so I apologized to him for that and just said, like, hey, that's not in step with the ways of Jesus. That's not the kind of person I want to be or how I want to treat you. So please forgive me for that. Mm. But then I began to share, like, the pain of like him just not being there. And he's weeping.
1: As you're telling him.
0: He's literally weeping. Mm. And then he...
1: What did that for you? What was that like for you? Were you surprised?
0: I was surprised because he was a very jovial kind of guy. He never acknowledged sort of his in and out in my life, his abandonment. He'd never confessed those things or even seemed to be bothered by those things. It was like when he would see me, it would just be kind of like that wasn't a big deal. And so to have him there, to see him weeping, and my dad, he's like, he's massive. He's a big guy.
1: Is he?
0: You know, he's a mechanic.
1: Yeah.
0: Yeah, he's bald head, like just, you know, goatee. And so just to see him weep like that was really overwhelming and brought about my own tears. But then he began to express that he was sorry and that he regrets a lot of the decisions that he had made in his life. And so it helped me to see his humanity, to see his pain. And he said something to the effect, like, I've done a lot of bad things in my life. And it was just like, I don't know what those things
1: you don't even know him are.
0: But he said, I've asked God to forgive me. Mm. And I was like, wait. Wait a second, you know? Yeah. And so there we were just sharing that moment together. And then we hugged it out. He gave me a big kiss on my cheek. And it was really sweet. And then it was like, okay, now how do we do this? Like,
1: how do we go on from there?
0: Move forward, you know, relationally. And it was awkward and it was weird and it was frustrating and it was hard. But I got my dad back. And for me, it was a gift that we were in a position to write a different kind of ending to our story. But it was really my friend who helped get me there. It was sermons that helped get me there. It was wrestling with K-author studies on forgiveness, yes. You know, that helped get me there. But it was a really, really long journey. And I think most of it was because I didn't actually know what forgiveness was. Mm. You know, I'd heard a lot of really good sermons about it. I would be convicted. I would be inspired. But I didn't know how to actually, like, do it. Like, what does it look like? What does it feel like? And that's what I'm really trying to answer in this book. It's not just why do we forgive, but like actually how do we do it? And how do we have assurance that we've obeyed Jesus's command to forgive?
2: You know, I'm almost positive that our listeners have no idea how important they are to our program.
1: I think you're right.
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2: 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You make this program happen. You are literally changing the world. It's like, I'm going to make sure that other people, even my neighbors down the street's lives are changed because of this program. 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We would love to have you as a partner with us to change the world for Jesus.
1: Join us. For your friend to say, you need to call your dad now. You went to see him. Now you need to call him and make sure you get. But look at, I watch your face as you're sharing that story. I wonder what it would have felt like for you had you never done that. Who would you be had you never had that conversation? even spiritually.
0: Yeah. The sad part of the story is

0: that my dad unexpectedly died like 2 months after we had that conversation.
1: 2 months.
0: His appendix ruptured and then he had a pulmonary embolism. And I think his body had just been through way, way too much and it wasn't able to sustain that surgery. I will say, like, that was a very, very confusing time for me. Because it was like, God, why would you give me my dad back
2: and then you take
0: him away? You know? And because I'm grieving, that's all I can see. I can't see the man. God, thank you that we were able to have that conversation before he passed.
1: Yeah.
0: Right? If I hadn't listened to my friend, I would have completely missed that opportunity to have that conversation with my dad. Mm. And
1: so you're walking around with a whole different regret, guilt, maybe. Mm-hmm. I mean, you're sad and confused, but at least you had something a lot of people never do.
0: Yeah. And so I'm really grateful to that friend. I'm really grateful that I was able to have that conversation with my dad before he passed and that we were able to write a different ending, to our story. My biggest regret is that I didn't go fishing with him, and maybe one of my biggest regrets is that I wasn't able to get to a place of forgiving him sooner. Mm. And while I know, like, your spiritual journey is what it is and you can only be where you are. And I find great comfort in what Paul says in Philippians, you can only live up to what you've obtained. You know, there's still like this semblance of regret, like, man, I wish I would have been able to get there sooner, so that one, I would have been able to get to know my dad more. And also so that he could have shared fishing with me, which was something that he really loved. Yeah.
2: It's so sad, but
0: yeah.
1: I'm sitting here thinking, if I would have taken that journey, you were in your 20s. Mm-hmm. Yeah, I didn't take it till my 30s. Mm. And my friend told me to do it too. Mm. Her. She was the one that.
2: I can see the effects of not forgiving him.
1: Oh, yeah. I was walking around with bitterness and anger that was coming out in my home and with my sons. That I couldn't see.
2: I didn't
1: know the cord was connected right there. And there are other things, but that was the big one. And so I had to go on a journey. And I sort of thought, I mean, I don't know if you had this thought, but I'm preaching on forgiveness at different times through the years. Yeah. And every time I wrote a sermon on forgiveness, I was like, I haven't done this yet. Mm. But I'd sort of bury it and go lead the congregation and say, you need to do this, realizing I'm not sure I've done this. And then I realized I got to do this. And I actually thought, okay, I'll do it next weekend. I thought it'd be a quick thing. Ephesians 4:32, forgive as you've been forgiven. I know this stuff. I've taught it. I know the word of God. And that's, I underestimated. Whoa. For me, it was about a 5-year journey.
0: Yeah.
1: And it's interesting when you said your journey, I picked up a book by Lewis Smedes. I don't know if you ever saw that one, but he's with the Lord now, but it was written in the 60s, probably, called Forgive and Forget, Healing the Hurts We Don't Deserve. Mm-hmm. And he walks you through a 4-step process, which you literally went through that I had to. He says, you've got to acknowledge the hurt. Mm-hmm. I turned him into H's. I don't know if he had it that way, but I'm a preacher. So, it's like, that was the first thing is I kept denying that I was hurt. I was like, no, I really was. Mm-hmm. And I'm not blaming my dad, but I am.
2: You said the same thing you had to go through.
1: Yeah. When you were saying, I'm like, there's the H. The second one was, I think I call it hate, but he just said there's a displeasure that you feel toward that person that you got to acknowledge. And you can call it hate or whatever, but it's like, and Ann said to me, do you realize when your dad calls, you don't really talk to him? You're like, okay, bye.
2: Why are you shaking your head about that, Yana?
0: Oh, no, that's totally me.
2: Really?
0: Yeah. Totally me.
1: I mean, when you're hurt, you carry that.
2: You disengage.
1: Yeah.
0: Oh, yeah. I was a master at getting off the phone.
1: Yeah.
0: And so I think we would talk about the weather. We would talk about my car. And then he would try to maybe get to something personal. And then I don't know how I would do it, but I recently did it to, like, when I was on the phone with somebody else that I was like walking through something difficult with. And I was like, man, that's just in there. It's just this ability to get off the phone with ease. But every time he would call, I would roll my eyes. I would huff and puff.
2: Yes.
0: And it was like, it's just a phone call, but it would really just, my anger would immediately rise just at seeing his name on the phone.
2: Wow.
0: Yeah.
1: Yeah, and then so you have to go through this healing journey. Yeah. That's the third step. And for me, again, it was years.
0: It takes a while.
1: Yeah, it does.
0: And I do think there is this reality that you do have to heal a little bit, you know, in order to be in a place to forgive so that some of that anger sort of gets released, some of that pain, that hurt, and maybe even you're able to see it a little bit differently. I know for me, the game changer was the parable of the unforgiving servant. Mm. There's this phrase, fellow servant, that Jesus uses when he tells the parable of how this servant, he has this massive debt, and then he's forgiven of this massive debt, and then he goes and finds, it kind of seems like he just goes and runs into somebody who owes him a lesser debt, and it refers to this person as his fellow servant. Mm. And for me, the Lord was like, hey, your dad lives in a broken and fallen world too. Mm. Your dad is a sinner in need of grace. He is your fellow servant. He is living in the reality of a broken and fallen world right alongside you. And that just kind of helped open up some compassion.
2: Was that
0: in
2: new
0: my heart
2: for you to have those thoughts as the word just kind of God used the Holy Spirit through his word?
0: Yeah. I only saw my dad through the worst things he ever did. Mm. You know, I forgot about the days that he showed up. I forgot about the day that he was the first person at the hospital after I was in a car wreck. I forgot about how when he was sober and I had a big like sleepover, you know, at his house. Like all I saw were the days that he didn't show up. And so I just went all bad on him. And I couldn't see the duality of the good and the bad. And I couldn't see his humanity. And so I think that's a part of the process too, that really helps you to open up.
2: I had parents that were married 70 years and they had some great things about them and also not so great, which is every single family. Mm. There's some great things, but there's some broken things too. They weren't believers. And I remember in my 20s going through a phase where all I saw was the brokenness. Mm. All I saw was, well, that messed me up. Well, that's why I'm like this, because I'm seeing my insecurities in my 20s and I'm thinking, where did this come from? And I'm pointing to my parents like, oh, it's you guys. You guys did this to me. And I remember talking about this with a group of women. I said, I feel like my 20s, it's like when you take bacon grease and you pour it into like, let's say a glass. And at first it's all mixed up. So I felt like that's growing up years is all mixed up. Like, there's good, there's bad. And then in my 20s, it's like the fat rose to the top that I couldn't see underneath that white fat, the solid. I couldn't see the good underneath it.
0: That's so good.
2: And then as you get older, and for me, it was walking with God. It was seeing their imperfections, of course. And look at me. I'm just, you know, I'm right there with you. And now having kids, they got a lot of fat at the top of that jar that they have to kind of remember like, oh, there were some good things too.
0: Yeah.
2: So I think that that's really normal and healthy, but I think that's happening more today. Mm. I'm hearing of a lot of kids that have no relationship anymore with their parents. Have you heard of that?
0: Yeah, I have.
2: And you probably get it.
0: I get it and I don't get it. Like, I understand that people have been through really horrific things with their parents. And if your parent was abusive, be it verbally, physically, spiritually, and they're still unrepentant, I think that is warranted.
2: Right.
0: But
2: for boundaries.
0: Yeah, for boundaries and those kinds of things. And also to hold them accountable for what they did. But I think when it's like your parent annoys you or maybe they have, you know, just unhealth in them that they're still working out of. And it's not necessarily abusive. It just takes a little bit more effort to communicate. I'm not saying that those aren't real frustrations. I'm just asking the question of like, is that cause for sort of going no contact with your parents?
2: I'm with you.
0: Me and my mom, we've been on a journey. If I was in my 20s, like in this year, maybe I would probably, you know, do that. But it wouldn't have been because she was a bad mom. It would have been because like our relationship was just really difficult. And I look now like 20 years later and me and my mom have a really great relationship, you know? And I think that's really the thing. Like, I don't know if we're giving, as children, you just expect your parents to be perfect. But I don't know if we give our parents like space to fail and space to grow.
2: Yeah.
0: But if I had just cut the relationship off at 20, I wouldn't have been able to see that. And so I know that these are really complex things. No one comes to a decision to go no contact with their parent with great ease. But I am asking the question, are your decisions in step with the ways of Jesus? Are you acknowledging your parents' humanity? Are you giving your parents space to fail and grow? And are you removing yourself from the relationship because it's difficult? My generation, we're not that resilient. Like we're like when it comes to communicating, when it comes to sort of like navigating our emotional world, like we're just not as resilient. And I understand that that is us trying to not repeat the sort of failures of our parents or, you know, previous generations. And we want to be more self-aware and we want to have more healthier relationships. But sometimes that stuff requires work and it means persevering through some things. And so those are the things that bring me concern, but I know that it's a really complex situation. And it's one that always brings up grief for me when someone says that they're not in relationship with their parent anymore or their kid, you know, disowned them. It's so, so painful. Yeah.
2: But I love that you said that you've had to work through with both your mom and your dad. Mm-hmm. And I think a lot of us do, but I love that you've put the work in. Okay, this has been a great start.
1: Oh, man, we're talking about some heavy stuff, but so real and practical.
2: Forgiveness. Again, the book is called Living Beyond Offense by Yana Connor.
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3: 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But first, I want you to listen to this from Pastor Jack Graham. It's an uncomfortable truth.
4: Jesus made it perfectly clear that hell is a reality. And any denial of hell is something you have to read out of the Bible. It's not something you read in the Bible. Heaven is a place of no mores, isn't it? Heaven. No more sin, no more sorrow, no more death, no more pain, no more crying, no more tears. No more. But hell is also a place of no mores. And the hell of hells will be to remember all the choices and chances you let go by. Today is the day of salvation. Now is the accepted time. Today, if you hear his voice, do not harden your heart. But some of you are going to walk away without God, I fear, and harden your heart, and then death comes, and then there is no more grace, no more mercy, no more cross, no more opportunity. Your fate forever sealed, your future forever ruined in indescribable death in hell. It's over. No more messages, no more prayers of your godly mother or wife or children. No more chances, no more opportunities, no more grace, no more mercy, no more life. In all of eternity, filled with remorse and regrets. You know, it's interesting when you read this passage, this man in hell, while he was remorseful and while he regretted his situation, he never repented. The Bible says that hell is a place of weeping and wailing and gnashing of teeth. Gnashing of teeth signifies the bowing of the neck, the gritting of the teeth. There will be no repentance in hell. People will gnash their teeth at God, shake their fists at their condition forever. Hell is real. The Bible says it is a place of alienation and isolation and separation forever. And this great gulf is fixed. If you die and go to hell, And I close this message with this. It will not be what God desires or plans for you. God is not willing that any should perish, but that all should come to repentance. If you go to hell, the Bible says that hell is prepared for the devil and his angels, not for man. If you go to hell, you will go there as an intruder. And I'll tell you something else. You will go over the grace and the love of God. You will have to struggle to get there. Struggle against the prayers of God's people, the love of God's church. You will struggle against the witness of your friends. You will walk over and underfoot the precious blood of the Lord Jesus Christ. This is the ultimate sin. This is the eternal rejection of God in Christ. Is to not believe the gospel. This is the sin that condemns a person to judgment. Every other sin can be forgiven, but the sin of unbelief is the final nail in your eternal coffin. God is calling you. God's calling you through this message to Himself. God's calling you through your kids. You see your kids and you know that there's got to be more to life than just pleasure and being a frat boy. God's calling you through your grandkids, or God's calling you through your circumstances, maybe that near-death experience. God is pleading for you, and yet you keep walking out, trampling underfoot the blood of Christ. Can you reasonably expect anything else but hell? So what should you do? Number one, be sure you're saved. And then one more thing. Be aggressive. Be bold in your witness for Christ. Because all of this is true. People must know the gospel. They must hear the gospel.
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3: A well-known pastor once said, "Visit many good books, but live in the Bible." Can I get an amen to that? Hey, thanks for being with us here on The Well. Hi, I'm Adam. Coming up this hour at 10:30, it's Focal Point with Pastor Mike Fabares. And today, it's another Ask Pastor Mike edition of the podcast as he answers questions about stricter judgment, universalism, and heaven for pets. 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
8: I'm going to time myself to see how long it takes me to load the dishwasher instead of being mad at John. And she went and she said, it took her 13 seconds. And she said, 13 seconds to put his dishes in the dishwasher. And she said, now, instead of using those things as an annoyance, I look at them and I say, I have 13 seconds to do something for him. And not only that, I'm going to use those 13 seconds to pray for his day. So she uses that as a trigger to pray. And I love that. It changes the whole climate from being an annoyance to being a time when marriage can flourish.
7: That's Jody Berndt describing the powerful impact that pausing for prayer can have on your marriage. This is Focus on the Family with Jim Daly, and I'm John Fuller.
9: John, it's said that praying in your marriage is one of the most important things you can do. And yeah, I've tried it both ways. You know, Jean and I, we got busy and, you know, we'd go through long stretches where we weren't praying together. And I think that is kind of disastrous. And then when you do pray together consistently, it's amazing how that just, I don't know, rub some of the edges off in terms of those hot buttons that you can push, right? And so today we want to talk about that. One of the great statistics in Jody's book says that married couples who pray daily have less than a 1% divorce rate. Hmm. So how about that for a silver bullet when it comes to keeping your marriage together and moving forward in a healthy way? Let me add to, a young woman said to me the other day, whenever I hear in Christian communication, someone talking about marriage, they talk about how hard it is to work at your marriage. Let me kind of debunk that a little bit. The reason we talk about that is because you want to have a marriage that's really good, right? So it takes a little work. You know, if you want to be in shape, you got to go to the gym, that kind of thing. So it's not a burden. These are things that we want to equip you with so that your marriage could be the best it can be. Mm-hmm. So if you're hearing, oh, it's hard work to be married, it's awesome to be married. And it does require some work, but it's a good thing.
7: Yeah, it really is a wonderful gift. And we're going to be talking with Jody today. She's been here a number of times, and she's a public speaker, a Bible teacher, and author of the best-selling Praying the Scriptures series. And one of the books in that series is called Praying the Scriptures for Your Marriage. We'll have more details about Jody and this great resource at our website.
9: Welcome back, Jody. So good to see you.
8: Thank you so much, Jim. It is a delight to be here.
9: Good, good. I need it now. I need to confess. I'm sitting here thinking about it. Jane was the one who said, we need to pray more together. So she gets the credit on that. I want people going, oh, Jim is so wonderful.
8: Jim is wonderful, but we really love Jane.
9: No, Jane's awesome. Jane is the anchor. But it's true. So often, you probably see that too. You know, women, they want to feel that connection that way. And I would think typically, but maybe I'm just trying to get myself out of, you know, spiritual jail here.
8: Yeah, yeah.
9: But typically, I would think the wife is the one suggesting, why don't we pray more together?
8: Yeah, that's certainly what we heard before.
9: Whew,
8: I wrote
9: thank
8: this.
9: You. Yeah,
8: you're not alone,
9: okay,
8: Jim.
9: Good.
8: You're
9: I'm
8: not
9: normal.
8: Alone. No, before I did this book, I threw out the question on social media, you know, and in my email group, what would you like God to do for your marriage? And it just was interesting to hear people's responses. And you can imagine the different things people wanted: better communication, help handling money, handling conflict, dealing with parents and in-laws, that kind of thing. But one of the things that came up again and again, and it won't surprise you, is that people wanted that deeper intimacy, spiritual yeah. intimacy, not just with God, but with their spouse. And I think that's great. I really do. I encourage people, think about what you would like in a spouse. Or if you're already married, you know, speak to those things you are seeing that are positive in your marriage, in your spouse, and breathe life into those things by affirming them. But I think we make a mistake when we think we can find the one, because you get married and immediately you change. You know, I say that college Jody that Robbie fell in love with was way more fun, I think, than newlywed Jody, who was trying to juggle a job and a house, you know, and a new marriage. And then along comes mother Jody, and mom Jody, you know, is less fun because she's starting to worry. And so, I mean, I would say, and they say, what do they say? I've been married to 37 women or 37 men, and they've all been the same person, but they change all the time. So I think sometimes Stanley Hauerwas is a, I don't know, an expert of some kind. I don't know exactly his degree, but he writes that the challenge in marriage is learning to care for the stranger to whom you find yourself married, because you do wake up sometimes and say, wow, you know, you've changed, I've changed, we're all changing. So I think that's really important.
9: You know, let me ask you this. You're mentioning the multifaceted part of life. You start as a dating your husband, and then you marry, then eventually kids come and you're a different person in all those settings, obviously. When you got married, what was your prayer life like? And then where did it go? So many times as authors and speakers and communicators, people think, oh, they just had it down. They got it. And it's really not true. Yeah. And it's so important to debunk that. I mean, you're writing out of experience what didn't work probably, what was causing you maybe some pain or frustration. So just describe that journey from what it was as that first Jody to the 37th Jody.
8: Well, you know, and it is continuing to evolve, and God is continuing to teach and train, and he's so filled with grace, which I so appreciate. But, you know, I think certainly for Robbie and me in our shared prayer life, that's been a little bit of a mountain to climb, because as husbands and wives, as men and women, we approach prayer differently. I like to use a prayer journal. I'm fond of praying out loud. He's very good at praying in his head. He doesn't need to write everything down to remember it. And so for us to have that shared connection, we've had to be kind of intentional and just say, you know what, let's take my hand and let's just pray about whatever it is that's concerning us. And it might be, like, for anybody listening who thinks, oh, wow, Jody and Robbie have this deep and intimate, wonderful, long-term prayer life, we might pray for 3 or 5 minutes about something. And, you know, I have these things on my website that are 31-day prayer calendars that just have one verse, because I'm so all about making prayer doable. And I think sometimes when you just take one verse, like 1 Thessalonians 3:12 says, may your love increase and overflow for each other. You know, if you're feeling a little tension in your marriage, maybe you just spit that one out. God, help our love increase and overflow for each other. And you've prayed. You know, so I think it can be simple like that.
9: In that way, expectations can be different at any phase of your marriage, newlywed, midterm, late-term marriage, right? So how do you express those expectations in a way that is helpful, not harmful?
8: You know, expectations are are big things. And for any newlywed or engaged couples who are listening, and us oldiewed too, but I just think that you need to leave room for the fact that you're coming with different backgrounds. You know, Robbie and I got married, and I had a dad who helped out a lot in the kitchen. He would go purchase the groceries.
9: He was,
8: and you know, most girls can say, my daddy, you know, a lot of girls can. And then the poor husband comes in and he doesn't do everything exactly like daddy did, or he does it differently. And so that definitely created some tension for us. And I'm sure he's thinking the same thing. Hey, you're not getting up early before breakfast, before I get out of bed and have the hot breakfast ready like my mom did. You know, we come in with these different expectations. And I remember talking to the Lord early on saying, can't you fix Robbie? You know, can't you make him more like my dad? And it was really sweet, because God said, Jody, you know what? If you'll just quit nagging and if you will trust me, I can shape him into a husband that is above and beyond anything you could create or dream up, even if I gave you a blank check. And I said, okay, I'm gonna trust you. And I wish I could say I stopped nagging forever. I didn't. But what God did in that moment as an answer to that prayer, the very next day, and he doesn't always answer prayers this quickly, but the very next day, we'd been married 9 months, maybe a year, he walked into the kitchen. He said, is there anything I can do to help with dinner? And I burst into tears. And poor Robbie's probably thinking, wait a minute, I thought you're crying when I'm not helping, and now I'm helping and you're crying.
10: Can't win.
8: But God has just been wonderful in terms of shaping both of us to be the person the other person needs. And it's not at all like what we expected. I would say it's better.
9: Hmm. Let's on the practical side, you do mention two different ways you can pray the scriptures over your marriage. I want to make sure we capture that to give people a taste of the book and what you're expressing.
8: Yeah, because not everybody knows what praying the scriptures is. I mean, you and I have talked about it before, but all it is really is using the Bible not as something you just read, but as something you pray. Going through, and when you read, you know, Psalm 46:10, be still and know that I am God, you can take that and turn it into a prayer prompt. Your mind is racing, your heart is racing, you're worked up about anything, and you can just say, Lord, gosh, help me be still, quiet my heart, you know, trade my panic for peace. Let me know you are God. So that's what I'm talking about when I say pray the scriptures. And really, it's one is topically, like if you pick up the book and you go, we need help with some friends. We don't have any good friends. I want to flip to that chapter and find out how we can find those life-giving friends in our lives, how we can become those kind of friends. Let me read the stories there, look at some of the discussion questions at the end of the chapter and pray the prayers. Or you don't have to even go that way. You don't even need the book. You can just pick up your Bible and pray through scripture. And it's not at all topically. It's just, you know, as you're seeing, like I was reading the other day in Mark 6, I think it is, and Jesus tells the disciples to get into the boat and go to the other side. And they, when he walks out to them later that night, they're straining at the oars. The winds is against them. And what I read in that was, okay, they're obeying Jesus. They're doing what he tells them. He says, go to the other side. But it's hard, that obedience. They're finding a storm. And I read that, and so I pray, Lord, when I'm obeying you and I come up and I feel like the wind's against me, help me trust. Help me continue to obey. Help me keep pulling at the oars.
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9: Jody, you mentioned personality a minute ago and how that plays into praying for one another, but also just about everything in your marriage, because I think subconsciously, and experts, marriage experts talk about this, we're typically drawn to somebody who's opposite, not in everything, but in many things, extroverts and introverts, those kinds of things. And it's just, I think it's a wonderful affirmation that the Lord says, you know, your completer, your helpmate, that we just seek people out, or seek a person out to marry who complements the things that we don't possess. And then it starts to irritate us, which is so funny. Yep. But I think you had a really good story about Canada and personality differences.
8: Oh,
9: and
8: my gosh.
9: I'm getting it out,
8: Tim,
9: on the table. Confess.
8: We are. Yes. In the story, on the chapter on handling conflict, I share a couple of our stories. One was we had been invited to a party in Atlanta. We lived there, didn't have any friends yet, and someone invited us to come to this party where there was going to be a dance band, a dad band playing songs, and I just thought this is going to be great. And we're partway through the night, and Robbie was not asking me to dance, and I'm, you know, twirling under his arm, trying to get him out on the dance floor, and I was getting madder and madder because I thought all these people look so fun, and they would probably want to be our friends, and we have a babysitter we're paying at home on the clock, and he's not dancing, and he's thinking, we don't even know these people, and I don't want to make a fool of myself, and just he's just a little more, well, I would say, polite and diplomatic than I am. I'm harder to embarrass, and I'll do anything, and so it escalated until I left the party, and I'm not proud of this. You know, it's in a strange neighborhood. It's dark. It's nighttime. I'm walking away, and thanks be to God, Robbie came after me, you know, in his car, and he says, get in, and we went home, and he didn't know how much the dancing had mattered to me that night. But, you know, we used to do a thing in our families where we would make these movies. I think one of our friends saw Robert Redford at all his friends, and he started Sundance with movies that his friends had made. And so one of our friends was like, you know, we could do our own film festival. Let's get eight or 10 families, and you make some home movies with plots and costumes and all that. And we did that. We had our own Academy Awards. So we are heading to Canada one time with four kids and two dogs. And our movie has to do with a pirate who's kidnapping some people and taking them across the border. And Robbie was the pirate. And I said, here, we're coming up to the border. Put your pirate hat on and your eye patch, you know, and say your lines. And he's like, I am not going through border security dressed as a pirate. Anyway, I shared that, and you can read more about it in the book. But the point is, we each had different personalities. I'm all about going to Canada dressed as a pirate. He's all about not walking onto the dance floor in a crowd you don't even know anybody. And God has used me to bring him out. He made a wonderful pirate. He has 10 years of movies under his belt now. He's great. He's the best. He won Best Actor.
9: Way to go, you know, Robbie.
8: Yeah, yeah. And meanwhile, I've learned to not always be quite as embarrassing. You know, my children will say, Mom, it's so embarrassing being you. And it kind of is. But I think that thanks to Robbie, I've learned how to sometimes hold back.
9: No, that's really good.
8: Yeah, it's been good.
9: Jody, I'd like to get some examples from you on how to bridge that gap.
8: Yeah.
9: It may be personality differences, what have you. How does prayer help you accomplish that?
8: Wow. Okay. So when you do have these different expectations, different personalities, you can rub against each other a little bit, you know, like sandpaper. And I love Charles Spurgeon said, conflicts bring experience, and experience brings that growth in grace, which cannot be attained by any other means. Mm. I read that quote and I thought, you know, it's true that conflict does bring experience. It can teach us about one another. And over time, you know, I wouldn't say for Robbie and me it was an instantaneous growing in grace, but we really have seen that growth in grace. And you asked about prayer's role in that. And, you know, study after study has been done to show the benefits of prayer, even things that might not be trotted out in a church or a Bible study. Secular research has shown that prayer gives you a higher sense of satisfaction in marriage, a greater sense of emotional well-being. There was an article, I think, in the Wall Street Journal saying, even if you're upset or annoyed with your spouse, you know, they were late again, they left the toilet seat up, they did, you know, whatever. It says, when you pray together, or even pray for your spouse, not with your spouse, that gives you a chance to calm down. It reinforces the idea that you're on the same team. And I love that idea of remembering that you're on the same team. Before one of our daughters got married, I think it was Virginia, we had all the families together, and we said, all right, you know, between us here, we probably have 150 years of marriage wisdom, or maybe 100. Get everybody that to weigh in with what they think. And one of the best pieces of advice came from my son-in-law, Jeff. He said, you know, you want to remember when you're in a conflict, it's not about trying to win. You don't want to be the one that's right and have your spouse be the loser, because you're a team. And that would be a loss for your team. So how can you work through your conflicts to get to that point of grace so that it's a win?
9: Yeah, the I was going to touch on this one because it's kind of close to home. I have a friend.
8: I have asking for a friend.
9: Yeah, I love asking for a friend that I know really well.
8: Yeah, uh-huh.
9: And this is the one where you share you learned how to pray for your husband when he left dishes in the sink. At that one, I'm familiar with something like that.
10: We must have had a guest that talked about that.
8: Asking for a friend.
9: Maybe it's the laundry again.
8: Yeah,
9: but
8: this was so good. Yeah. This was actually true confession. This was my mom who is remarried, and my father had died when he was 60 of a brain tumor, and mom got remarried, and in her new marriage, she noticed that her husband was leaving the dishes in the sink, and it was kind of annoying her. But then she thought back to something that she had seen in or had learned in their premarital counseling. And I love that on a second marriage, when you're 69 years old, that you're going to go to marriage counseling. They did that. You know, we're never too old for that. I love it. But she said one of the things that they learned, or they'd seen a man talking about how his wife always left the cupboards open in the kitchen. And he went into the kitchen and would bug him day after day. But then he said, you know, I wonder how long it takes me to close the cupboards. And he realized it took him no time at all. So instead of letting that be such an irritation that could build up, he just closed the cupboards. And so she said, you know, I'm going to time myself to see how long it takes me to load the dishwasher instead of being mad at John. And she went and she said, it took her 13 seconds. And she said, 13 seconds to put his dishes in the dishwasher. And she said, now, instead of using those things as an annoyance, I look at them and I say, I have 13 seconds to do something for him. And not only that, I'm going to use those 13 seconds to pray for his day. Mm. So she uses that as a trigger to pray. And I love that. It changes the whole climate from being an annoyance to being a time when marriage can flourish.
9: She sounds very proficient at loading the dishwasher. 13
8: well,
9: seconds.
8: Maybe
9: that's like
8: maybe
9: Olympic
8: leave that
9: speed.
8: Many. She might be fast. I don't think she is as anal about doing it as
9: I am.
8: She
9: wasn't throwing them in the dishwasher.
8: She might have if you met
9: John
8: my mom.
9: Crash, bang. No. You discovered that you needed to be more emotionally aware one day when taking a test with Robbie.
8: You pulled all of the dirt out, didn't you?
9: You know, this is what we love about authors that bear their soul.
10: Yeah, you wrote it.
9: Yeah, you wrote it. Was it like an assessment?
8: This is the worst part. We were teaching a marriage class. Robbie
9: this
8: and
9: is
8: I,
9: even better.
8: Yeah, Robbie and I used to do that. And as part of teaching it, you know, we thought as the instructor, we ought to do all the exercises that are in the material. And one of them was this thing where you rate your spouse on 20 different topics and you give them a 0 to 4 or 5, whether they do it poorly or well. And then you exchange your answers. And we got to the part where we're going over what each other said. And I said, Robbie, you gave me a 0. And the question was, in how well does my spouse meet my emotional needs? And I was like, a 0? And he said, yeah, you don't meet my emotional needs. I said, Robbie, I didn't know you had emotional needs. I was like, you are the steadiest person I've ever met. And he is. That is, you know, one of my favorite attributes of Robbie. It's hard to ruffle him. He doesn't go high and low and all over the place like I do. So he's so steady. But I didn't know that he had emotional needs. But that was one of those things that I learned, you know, that was, and I think that's in the chapter on protecting your marriage, the things that we have to do, because, you know, it's a lot easier to prevent a crisis in a marriage than it is to recover from one. It's easier to build a strong marriage than it is to repair a broken one. And I think if we take those little steps to be able to assess, you know, oh, I didn't know you had emotional needs. What can I do to support you to understand what those are? How can I live in such a way that honors that? That can help protect your marriage and to build a stronger marriage from
9: the get-go.
8: That's
9: really good. I give both of you credit because that, you know, a lot of us guys behind the scenes say, Robbie, what are you thinking? You got to score that a 7, not a 5. But the honesty to do that and then, then your response to be able to ask the right questions to say, okay, what's going on here?
8: Well, I didn't want a 0. No wife wants to score a 0. Yeah.
9: Now, did you have a frying pan in your hand when you were...
8: I love the old, you know, whenever I talk to my wife, I hold her hands and we're like, yeah, is that so that she can't hit you, right?
9: But that's good. I think that's good dynamic discussion about something because you made an assumption and...
8: Yeah,
9: he still needs that kind of affirmation.
8: You know, and I think it doesn't matter how long you've been married. Going back and asking some of those questions, because we change, don't we?
9: We do.
8: And even those love languages, something that might have been your love language when you were newlywed. I really want physical touch and quality time together. Maybe, you know, 20 years down the road, you want some acts of service. It's good to keep revisiting those tools.
9: We're down to the end now, but I do want to ask one more question. Then we'll come back next time and ask more questions about how prayer can strengthen your marriage and how to do it effectively together. This last question, how does prayer help bond you closer to your husband, and how does it protect your marriage? And I think in the context for me, you know, we're always dealing with issues within marriage, but the whole concept of how God has constructed us, body, soul, and spirit. And so when you talk about physical intimacy, that's important. But spiritual and emotional intimacy, I'm learning from Gene, to be honest, is really important. And sometimes that can be such a valley for a lot of spouses, for a lot of women particularly, because they don't feel like they're getting that closeness. But prayer can help.
8: Prayer can help. Prayer really does open the door to that intimacy. And I think it helps, as we talked earlier, you know, because there are going to be times when we can't love each other well. And by inviting God into that conversation, that just allows him to go to work on both of our hearts to join us together. But, you know, Jim, I tell you, I heard over and over again, what if my spouse doesn't want to pray with me? You know, what if I'm married to a non-believer? What if I'm married to somebody for whom that feels awkward, unfamiliar? And I would say, and that's what the book is all about, is, you know, do what works. Do what works. And when we used to teach the marriage courses, one of the things we told people was, if your spouse isn't comfortable praying together, maybe start with the question, what can I do to support you? How can I let you know you are loved? And that too can open that door to intimacy. It can lead to an environment where maybe prayer does become something that feels more doable, more familiar. But honestly, Malachi 3:16, it's one of my favorite verses. It says, those who honored the Lord, those who feared the Lord, talked with each other, and the Lord listened and heard. And I think that in the context of marriage and in other human relationships, as we are coming together, as we're talking to one another, how can I support you? How can I let you know you're loved? God's listening in on those conversations. And I think that he might even receive those as prayers. So we might not be intentionally saying, okay, bow your head, we're going to pray. But as we're talking about ways we can grow in love, we can grow in support, we can reflect this covenant of love that God loved us first, and we're only loving because he loved us. I think he can receive that as a prayer, and I think God can work in our marriages.
9: Well, I believe that 100%, and it was so great talking with Jody today. Prayer is such a wonderful way to keep your marriage healthy, and it can do so many things for you as a couple. It lessens friction and increases intimacy, and it allows the Lord to work powerfully in your hearts as husband and wife. So you need to get a copy of Jody's book, Praying the Scriptures for Your Marriage. This is an excellent resource every couple should have. We can send this book to you when you make a monthly pledge of any amount to the ministry.
10: Yeah, and another resource we have, Jim, is a set of prayer cards that Jody has developed and provided for us. 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
1: 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Coming up at 10:30, it's Focal Point with Pastor Mike Fabares. And today, Pastor Mike, he's going to answer some questions about stricter judgment, universalism, and is your favorite childhood pet going to be in heaven? But before we get to the podcast, I want you to listen to this from Pastor Mark Jobe. It's about believing in Christ.
2: You don't have to be in a cathedral to give your life to Christ. You don't have to be in a temple to give your life to Christ. You're not in a church service right now. You may be driving in your car or somewhere listening to the radio or online. But as I just said in this message, it's as simple as you coming to a point where you say, I know I need a Savior. I cannot save myself. And we pray a prayer, but the prayer is not the magical prayer that saves you. It's just you verbalizing your decision to surrender your life to Christ. So I would like to pray with someone right now that's listening to the radio saying, Pastor Mark, I need to give my life to Jesus today. And if that's where you're at, would you just follow along with this prayer? And you can repeat after me. Dear Jesus, I know that I'm a sinner. I know that I cannot save myself. There's no works I can do to be made right with you. So today I receive the gift of Jesus' death on the cross. I turn away from the way that I'm living, and I ask that you would be Lord of my life. Come, Lord Jesus, and make me new.
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3: 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I'm Dave Drury, and this is Ask Pastor Mike Live, pulled straight from Pastor Mike's weekly call-in broadcast. Today we wander into some surprising corners of Scripture. What it costs to stand up front and teach, whether hell might someday sit empty, why a garden tree from Genesis turns up again at the very end of the Bible, and finally, what happens to the four-legged members of the family once this life is over? It's a wide-reaching discussion here with Pastor Mike. So let's get started.
4: Joseph, you're on the air with Pastor Mike. How can I help?
5: Hi, so I was reading James 3, and verse 1, it says in New King James Version, "My brethren, let not many of you become teachers, knowing that we shall receive a stricter judgment." So I was wanting to know, as a as a pastor, what's your perspective on that? What does it mean, kind of, by a stricter judgment? And also, what positions in the church or in your life are you considered a teacher? Because at my church right now, in just our small groups, some of the leaders of small groups and some of the pastors have asked me to become a leader of a small group.
4: Yeah, well, it's certainly true in every area of our lives, even a parent, right? A parent is teaching a kid not to lie, and if he turns around and lies, right, there's a stricter judgment in the sense that, and there's no doubt that you know not to lie, you're teaching others not to lie, and therefore you have no excuse, right? You can't claim that you don't know what the rules are because you're teaching other people the rules. So two things you need to write in the margin of your Bible in James chapter 3, verse 1, and that would be Romans chapter 2, right, verses 1 through 5, because that's exactly what he says to the Jews who know the law of God, and they're telling other people to do what the law of God says, but they themselves, right, they turn around and do the same things. They violate the laws that they're telling other people. So that's the thing about it, is if they didn't teach those things, perhaps they could have an excuse that they didn't know them. But of course, if they're teaching it, they know them. And the reason I'm saying it involves not just someone who stands in a pulpit and teaches as a pastor is because Romans chapter 15, verse 14, and I would put that reference in the margin of your Bible next to James chapter 3, verse 1, Romans chapter 15, verse 14, because it says, even in the church, people that sit in the pews every week, it says, I'm confident that you yourselves are full of goodness, filled with all knowledge, able to instruct one another. And in every church, I hope that mature Christians, at least, are able, have enough instruction, or enough knowledge, rather, to instruct one another. And so even if you're in a small group and you're teaching each other, right? You don't have to have a seminary degree to be able to say to each other, well, here's how you should overcome temptation, or here's how you should persevere in prayer, or here's how you should get through, you know, that particular trial. And you're teaching other people that. Well, then, of course, you're going to have a expectation that you're doing the things you're teaching someone to do. And that's just, you know, common sense. And it is the thing that obviously gets more and more intense the more and more you become a stated teacher, the more you become a defined teacher. And of course, that's what James has in mind. And that is someone who stands up in a congregation and teaches. And that's why he says not many of you should sign up for that too quickly, even though it does say in 1 Timothy chapter 3, that if you desire to be a leader and a teacher in the church, you desire a noble thing, but it comes with some fearful concerns about the judgment that you're going to get. You're going to have a stricter judgment for sure.
5: Yeah, so stricter judgment, like when we come before God and answer God, so this would mean that there's a separation between how people in teaching positions are judged, I guess, against the standard that a regular Christian is judged?
4: Well, don't think just about the future. Let's think right now about the present. Okay, Hebrews chapter 12 talks about the fact that we're judged right now, right, in our Christian lives with something called discipline. Right? And it says we should know that we're being disciplined by the Lord when we sin. Now, just think about that in your first week of your Christian life, right? And God let a ton of things slide because you didn't know a ton of things, right? I don't know how long it took for you to start giving in the offering plate because you didn't even know you had to, right? Or you didn't even have a quiet time. Or you didn't read the Bible. You didn't memorize scripture. You didn't, you know, you didn't do a lot of things because you didn't know a lot of things. So discipline comes to people who know the right thing to do but don't do it. And so that's the kind of discipline that we can call judgment, because that's what exactly it is. As 1 Corinthians 10 says, right, if we would judge ourselves, then we wouldn't be judged. So that's what we're talking about, is the judgment that comes now. Now, is there a judgment that comes after this life? It's called the Bema Seat Judgment in 1 Corinthians chapter 3. And yes, there's going to be a judgment, but it's not going to be punishment. It's going to be suffering loss that we could have had rewards, but instead of rewards, we get wood, hay, and straw, and it just goes away. And so you could be doing a lot of great things that God could reward you for, but if you're not living up to what you're teaching, then it's just going to get, no, that was a waste of time, and you're going to suffer loss in the fact that you could have done something good here. Let's put it this way. It's like going to the county fair, and you could have gotten a great big reward for cooking an amazing crock of chili because you were teaching other people how to make amazing crocks of chili, but you made a terrible crock of chili because you didn't live up to what you were teaching other people, and instead of getting a wonderful reward that came with a wonderful gift card and all these great rewards that God wanted to give you, you got nothing, right? God just took your crock of chili because it was bad for all this thing you could have gotten rewarded for, and he just poured it out and said, nah, it's nothing. And so you suffered loss, and you're going to not feel happy about that, according to 1 Corinthians chapter 3, verse 15. But it doesn't mean you're going to have any condemnation. You're not going to go to hell. There's no purgatory. We know that's not true. So we just know that we're going to have a suffering of loss, which means we're not going to feel good about that. You may even shed a tear, but Christ is going to wipe away your tears, and we're going to move on to whatever rewards you do have, whatever gold, silver, precious stones you do inherit, and we'll be able to have the rewards that God's going to give us, and he talks a lot about those in the Gospels. So,
5: yeah, that's it.
4: Think more about the present age, because there's more discipline that really we should be concerned about in the present age regarding the Christian life. God is a disciplinarian. Yeah. You and I may not have grown up with one. I did. But, you know, maybe if you didn't, God is a disciplinarian. And if you don't do what you know you should do, right, God is going to discipline you. And when you're a teacher, you're going to be disciplined more often because God makes sure that he disciplines you for what you should do. And when you're a teacher, right, think about it. You're researching the scripture, you're studying the scripture, you're understanding the scripture, then you're teaching people how to do what the Bible says, right? And even in a small group, you're teaching people how to study the Bible, how to pray. Well, what if you don't pray for 3 days in a row? Well, you don't think God's going to respond to that? yeah, you're going to be more strictly judged than if you hadn't taught people how to do that. And that's just how it goes, right? With the things we know, we should live up to what we know.
5: Yeah. All right. Thank you.
4: All right, Joseph. Thanks for the call. It's a good question. Let's go to Patrick. Patrick.
6: Patrick.
4: You're on the air with Pastor Mike Fabares. How can I help?
6: Hello. So I have a friend who's in quite a famous band, and I'm always edifying him and lifting him up and always sharpening iron. And he believes in universalism, which basically teaches that everyone will be saved no matter what, basically, and it will result in an empty hell. And we know through Scripture that we have to go through Jesus in order to be saved. I would love to hear your thoughts on universalism.
4: Yeah, well, I don't believe in universalism because the Bible doesn't teach universalism. It talks about that there's a wide gate and a big gate, wide road that leads to hell, and many are those who enter by it. So hell is a permanent place. There's a chasm fixed according to what Jesus taught, and no one's going to cross out of hell. It's going to be a place that's, you know, confining people, and I guess we lost you there for some reason. But it's a place where people are going to be confined. And because it's confined and it's real active punishment by God for what people have done, there's no way I can say that someone's going to get out of it and it's going to be somehow, salvaged. The Bible doesn't teach that. It talks about day and night forever and ever and a torment that's described according to Revelation chapter 19 and 20. As a matter of fact, there's a thousand years that are described between Revelation chapter 19 and 20 where the false prophet and the beast are thrown into

0: of existence, it means that you're going to go and have a just response to your sin, which when people rush real quick to a universalism, as you said, Patrick, where people think that everyone are going to get out of hell eventually or going to end up in heaven because God is gracious, you just need to remember that we don't define the realities of what Christ taught us by what we think and our sentimental view about God makes sense to us. We've got to go by what God says himself, what the Bible says, and the Bible is very clear about the reality of his judgment upon sinners, and we got to realize that judgment is variable, and that's what most people miss when they have a cursory reading of Scripture. They don't know that people are judged according to what they have done, and that means that everyone's judgment is different, and Jesus taught that frequently. He said some people in Capernaum and some people in Galilean cities that he spoke in, Chorazin, Bethsaida, they're going to be judged more harshly than even people that did more morally repugnant things, like in the cities of the plains, in the Old Testament, like Sodom and Gomorrah, because they had a lot more truth and a lot more light and a lot more reason to repent than the peoples back in Sodom and Gomorrah. And therefore, we know that the punishment's going to be harsher for some than others. Hell is not the same kind of place for everyone. Therefore, when people get sentimental and think, I can't believe my neighbor is going to go to a place with the most intense kind of punishment that anyone could ever have, the same place that Pol Pot and Hitler and Charles Manson are going to be, I'm going to say, you don't understand what the Bible has to say. Stop thinking in those terms. Start going back to what the Bible teaches and recognize everyone's going to get exactly appropriately what they deserve. And because of that, I trust God to do exactly what he says. The word itself, justice, means God's going to get exactly what he says they deserve. And I trust God to give them what they deserve. The only people not getting what they deserve is us, those who are recipients of his grace. And so we've got to stick with what the Bible teaches. The Bible's very clear on this. Loving judges are not judges that say, vote for me and all will go free. That's not justice. That is a travesty of justice, and God is a good judge. He's going to judge people appropriately, and the only reason we get to go to be to a place of blessing instead of judgment is because God poured out his justice for us on his own son.
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0: Talk to Monty. Monty, you're on the air with Pastor Mike. How can I help?
2: Oh, hi, Mike. God bless you.
0: Thank you.
2: I was just wanting to know if I was right on a couple things and with a couple questions, like the tree of life,
0: okay,
2: which was in Genesis, and then is again in Jerusalem, if I got that right,
0: right,
2: when Jesus is ruling and reigning.
0: Uh-huh.
2: And then people who pay homage to Jesus, ask for forgiveness, and then they're allowed to eat of the tree of life, and then they're immediately transformed. Do I have that right?
0: Oh, okay. I was tracking with you for the first two things you said in Genesis and Revelation, but describe what you said there at the end, and give me, say it in different words. What give homage to Jesus with their words, and then what happens to them?
2: If they ask for forgiveness, they're allowed to eat of the tree of life.
0: Okay. Well, yeah.
2: Is that right?
0: Well, only in the middle of the Bible, in Proverbs, that's the only other time we see the tree of life mentioned. It's mentioned metaphorically. And by metaphorically, it just speaks to the fact that there's something about doing the right things, the righteous things, that brings a sense of rightness and goodness and real living to us. It's like Paul said in 1 Timothy chapter 6, that when we're, you know, generous as people who have the means to be generous, we take hold of that which is really life, true life. So that's how it's used metaphorically, but the tree of life is a literal tree in the garden in Genesis chapter 2 and 3, and it's a literal tree in the book of Revelation chapter 22, and they're eating from the tree that is sustaining life eternally. That's why the garden was protected by the cherubim that were keeping people from going back in there, Adam and Eve, because if they were to go back in there and eat of it, if they continued to eat from the tree of life,

0: that they would live forever, and God wanted to graciously have their lives end physically so that we could start this thing over for them with what he had planned, which is a resurrection, so that we could reset this thing and Adam and Eve could be resurrected after they got forgiven and could have a resurrected body, because he was already looking to the resurrection of Christ. So the point is that it was a gracious act for God to let them die, because he didn't want them to live in their sinful state with a cursed body. And the point is, yes, we're going to have resurrected bodies that Christ is going to give us based on the work of Christ, and we're going to need this thing called the tree of life that God is going to provide in the eternal state, and we're going to be able to eat it. So yes, I've trusted in Christ. I trust you have trusted in Christ, Monty. And one day when we get our eternal bodies, this body that is going to be like Christ's body, that is not going to stop living, it's going to be impervious to death and aging. One of the reasons it's going to be sustainable is because God's going to have something there that he knows is perfect for that body that we're going to eat from. And I don't know how much we're going to need. I don't know how often we're going to need it, but we're going to need it to eat it, and it's going to sustain our lives forever. That's according to what the Bible says.
1: Okay. Because I was wondering, during that 1,000-year period, everyone still, well, it sounds like anyway, that there's a lot of people still reject Christ, won't go to Jerusalem.
0: Well, here's the thing. The tree of life is never mentioned in the 1,000-year period. The tree of life is only mentioned in the eternal state, in a literal sense, and in the garden. There's no mention of the tree of life in the millennium. What's mentioned? Right.
1: That's where I was messed up.
0: Yeah, you've transferred the tree of life into the millennium. Here's what we do learn about the millennium, though, which I do think makes people maybe assume that the tree of life is in the millennium, is that the book of Isaiah talks about people dying at the age of 100 and people considering them accursed because they mourn them like their infants, which assumes that they live for a really long time. Because if you're mourning a 100-year-old man like an infant, then obviously people must be living for hundreds and hundreds and hundreds of years. So we do know that age spans are massively extended in the millennial kingdom, and yet there's still death. So we know the curse is still active in the millennial kingdom, but God has done something, as it's put in the book of Acts. It's called a renewal. God's doing some kind of renewal to the earth as he fulfills the promises to Israel, and we have the resurrection of people like David and obviously all of us, and Christ is ruling and reigning on the throne, but there is no mention of the tree of life. But what we do have is bodies that are living for long periods of time. Even people that have come through the tribulation and are having children, they're living for long periods of time. Of course, we, if we have our resurrection bodies and we are a part of the church, we don't die at all. The Bible's clear about that. But we still have no mention of the tree of life. That's why I say I don't know how often we're going to have to eat from that tree to live, you know, on and on. But only mention of the tree of life is the New Jerusalem and the Garden of Eden. That's the only two places. Metaphorically, it's mentioned a few times in the book of Proverbs, but only as a metaphor. Only as a metaphor. Like a gentle tongue is a tree of life, right? That's the way. Or the fruit of righteousness is a tree of life. And it's just spoken of in a poetic way.
1: Oh, I see. Okay. Because at the end of the millennium, Satan's, for some reason, people still reject Christ during the millennium.
0: Correct.
1: And then when Satan is set free, there's a big rebellion at the end.
0: Correct.
1: Right? At the end of the millennium.
0: That's correct. And here's the reason I think that takes place, because a lot of people have been born during the millennium. Remember, all the people that refuse the mark of the beast, they don't follow the world system, they faithfully persevere to the end of that tribulational period that Matthew 24 talks about and the book of Revelation talks about, they get to inherit that kingdom. They walk into the millennial kingdom. So they are people that I think are sealed in their salvation, but their children and their children's children and their children's children's children, right? All these people that are born, they've never even had any kind of test of their loyalty to Christ. All they've known is the face of Christ. They've seen Christ in Jerusalem. I'm sure they've seen his picture on TV screens or whatever we have to have the image of Christ all over the place. They're going to see the Christ, and they've never had any temptation because Satan has been bound. But at the very end, for all those people that have had no other choice, they've had no other option, right? Satan is going to be released and there's going to be a rebellion. And the sad thing about that passage in Revelation 20 is it says there's going to be a huge rebellion. A lot of people are going to fall to Satan's temptation at the end of that. And so that's going to be a sad, sad, sad period of time as we watch that take place at the end of the millennium.
1: Wow. Well, that really clears things up. Thank you very much.
0: Okay, Monty, thanks for the call. Thanks for calling in today. Let's talk to Peter. Peter, you're on the air with Pastor Mike Fabares. How can I help?
2: Yes, good afternoon. I appreciate you taking my call.
0: Yeah.
2: My question is there a pet heaven? In other words, do you have animals like dogs, cats, or whatever, and they die? Do they go to heaven?
0: I don't think so, although I do think there is a immaterial part that's animating animals. I believe that, and I think Ecclesiastes speaks to that. And I think that the difference is, even though it's posed as a question in Ecclesiastes about, you know, the soul of these animals going downward and the souls of humans going upward, I do think there's something to that. That's Ecclesiastes chapter 3, verse 21. And I do think the spirit of man goes upward, returns to God, and the spirit of the beast goes downward into the earth. Whatever that means, I think they're on to the reality of the fact that Christ comes to save human souls and to judge human souls. And as C.S. Lewis, I think, rightly wrote, the dignity of being made in the image of God is that we're held accountable morally, and there's no other soul that is made in the image of God. Animals have souls, but they have souls. They're soulish in the sense that they animate inanimate things, right? The cells of these animals, right? They move, they work, but the soul of the animal itself isn't made in the image of God, and therefore it's not held accountable to God, and therefore I don't think it has an afterlife like the soul of a person made in the image of God. That does not mean, and I want to make this very clear as a caveat, does not mean that there won't be animals in the eternal state. I think there will be, because God has chosen, much like with trees and plants and the earth itself, has made these things as an expression of his glory. And so if there's going to be trees, as he clearly says there will, and rivers and all the rest, I think there's going to be animals as well. And they'll inhabit, they'll be inhabited by animal souls, and there won't be any death. So I think we'll enjoy the creation and the glory of God in creation, and there'll be animals there, but I don't think there'll be the same souls that we've had and experienced here as our pets or our animals at the zoo, not the same soul. We're going to have a great reality in the eternal state, and I think we'll be able to enjoy animal life. I think we'll be able to enjoy wonderful foods. I think we will be vegetarians, but we'll be able to understand the wonders of all that God has designed for us, and it will be a great experience.
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1: 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But first, I want you to listen to this from Matthew 14.
2: And after he had dismissed the crowds, he went up on the mountain by himself to pray. When evening came, he was there alone, but the boat by this time was a long way from the land, beaten by the waves, for the wind was against them. And in the fourth watch of the night, he came to them, walking on the sea. But when the disciples saw him walking on the sea, they were terrified and said, "It is a ghost!" And they cried out in fear. But immediately Jesus spoke to them, saying, "Take heart, it is I, do not be afraid." And Peter answered him, "Lord, if it is you, command me to come to you on the water." He said, "Come." So Peter got out of the boat and walked on the water and came to Jesus. But when he saw the wind, he was afraid, and beginning to sink, he cried out, "Lord, save me!" Jesus immediately reached out his hand and took hold of him, saying, "Oh, you of little faith, why did you doubt?" And when they got into the boat, the wind ceased, and those in the boat worshiped him, saying, "Truly, you are the Son of God."
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1: 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That is great news. Coming up this hour on The Well at 11:30, it's Hardwired with Pastor Jeff Wickwire. But right now, it's time for Open the Bible Weekend with Pastor Colin Smith. 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
6: If you want a picture of the future, imagine a boot stamping on a human face forever. But the gospel would say to George Orwell, however much a boot stamps on a human face in this world, George Orwell, not forever.
7: Welcome to Open the Bible Weekend with Pastor Colin Smith. And Colin, I wonder how many people just had flashbacks to their high school English class.
8: Yeah,
7: you know, George Orwell's 1984. And good to know that that is not the way things will play out.
8: Yeah, that's exactly right. Shows that some things can stay for a lifetime in from an English class. And that has certainly stayed with me. What an extraordinary image that is. A boot stamping on a human face forever. And of course, Orwell had this gloomy view of the future of the world, that it was totalitarian, that it was going to be violence and brutality. And of course, so much of what he anticipated has proved to be true since the time when he wrote these words. But not forever, not forever. You know, our coming King, the Lord Jesus Christ, will triumph and righteousness will reign and his kingdom will come and there will be a new heaven and a new earth. And we're going to lift up our minds and our hearts today in the scriptures and anticipate the good ending that is promised to us in Jesus Christ.
7: Well, we're in Deuteronomy chapter 32 as we continue a message, The Goodness and Severity of God. Here is Pastor Colin.
6: God now speaks in private to Moses and to Joshua. And he says to them, write down for yourselves this song. Teach it to the Israelites and have them sing it. Now you'll see then that the message of this song is the same as the message of the drama, and indeed the same as the message of the whole book of Deuteronomy, and indeed the whole of the Bible. It begins in its first half, verses 1 to 26, with the severity of God. And as Moses sings this song, he rehearses in the earlier part the blessings of God. From verse 10, let's pick this up. There's a catalogue of blessings here, both blessings past in the desert and blessings that would come in the future in the promised land. Verse 10 of chapter 32, God found you in the desert. God has shielded you, verse 10, and he has cared for you. God, verse 11, has guarded you like an eagle guarding its nest. Verse 13, God nourished you with honey from the rock and with oil from the flinty crag. I love that phrase. Now, this is beginning to speak about the blessings that will come to them in the promised land, you see. God's blessings in your life, my friend, and in mine are more than we can number. But Moses goes on to describe prophetically the choices that God's people will make, and the rest of the Old Testament simply is an outworking of everything that Moses says here in this song. Verse 15, one of the most striking verses in the book of Deuteronomy. Jeshurun grew fat and kicked. Now, you see what the picture is here. You imagine a mule. And the mule has been doing good work for its master. But the mule puts on some weight and it begins to feel lethargic and it thinks, I don't want to work for the master anymore. And so one day the master comes up and what does the mule do? Kicks. Now God is saying, that is precisely what I know you're going to do. He says right here that he knows what is in our hearts. He knows what we are disposed to do. That's chapter 31 and verse 21. I know what you are disposed to do even before I bring you into the land, he says. And I know what's going to happen. You're going to receive my blessings and you're going to credit yourself. And then when something goes wrong, despite all the blessings that I have poured into your life, what are you going to do? You're going to resist me. You're going to resent me. You're going to speak against me. You're going to doubt me. You will grow fat and you will kick. And therefore, God begins to speak of the judgment that they deserve. And as you know the Old Testament story, or as you would find out if you read more of the Old Testament, the very judgments that are spoken of here are exactly what happened as you follow the story of the Old Testament. Verse 19, the judgment you deserve. The Lord saw this and he rejected them because he was angered by his own sons and his own daughters. And notice what God says he will do. Here's the severity of God. They grow fat, they kick, and God says, verse 20, I will hide my face from them. He says, verse 21, I will make them envious. This happened, of course, because God prospered other nations that did not even acknowledge him and caused these people who bore his name to go into this terrible decline. I will make them angry. Well, you see, that's why they were angry. Hey, why is God blessing them and not us? Why is it all going well for them and not us? In verse 23, I will bring calamities upon them. I will hide my face. I will make them envious. I will make them angry. I will bring calamities on them. Why, Lord? Look at verse 22. For a fire has been kindled by my wrath, one that burns to the realm of death below. You can hardly read a verse like that and not believe, if you take the Bible seriously, in a God who punishes, right? Consider the severity of God. What a picture of God's judgment, to be surrounded by calamity, to live in envy towards others and anger towards God, while God turns away and hides his face. And friends, this is the judgment that I deserve. This is the judgment that we deserve. For at our best, this is the truth about us. Jehuran grew fat and kicked. Have you ever considered the severity of God, really? Or are you living in cloud cuckoo land with a sentimentality of a God who would never hurt a fly? You're not in the world of the Bible. You're not in the world of reality. Is this truth of the severity of God rooted in your heart? I need this truth to restrain me from sinning. So do you. The fear of the Lord is the beginning of wisdom. You can't replace that with anything else. But as this judgment thunders to its climax in verse 26, where God, you notice God has said, I will, and he did. You read it in the rest of the Old Testament. But then he says, verse 26, notice the change. I said I would scatter them and blot out their memory from mankind. Well, that would be terminal, wouldn't it? And then notice the next word in verse 27. But. So here's this train of the judgment of God, and it's thundering down the track, and suddenly the brakes screech on. But don't you thank God for all the places in the Bible where we read about our own human wretchedness, and then we read some statement like Ephesians 2, but God. Because when you have said everything that there is to be said about the judgment of God, there is more to be said about God. And so Moses now begins to unfold to them, as they've seen the severity of God, and as they would see it in their history. He now begins to unfold to them the goodness of God. You ready for a bit of that? Are you ready for a bit of that? Verse 27 onwards. There's really three strands to what he says about the abundant goodness of God. And the first might come as a surprise until we think about it together. The first strand of the goodness of God is that God will take vengeance on his enemies. Now, you see this in verse 29, verse 35, and verse 43. It runs all through Moses' exposition of the goodness of God. And your first reaction may be like mine was, well, wait a minute, if this is about the goodness of God, God taking vengeance on his enemies sounds more like more judgment. How can that be the goodness of God? And here's the answer. A God who cannot destroy evil is of no help to you or to us. A venomous serpent came into the Garden of Eden, and the poison of evil has affected the human race ever since. We need a Savior who can crush the head of the serpent. And this is the Savior that we have in Jesus Christ. When he comes into the world, he says of Satan, the prince of this world now stands condemned. The New Testament tells us that Christ came to destroy the works of the evil one. And because of the coming and the dying and the rising of Jesus Christ, the promise of the New Testament is this. And it is God's certain word and his oath, and you can bank your eternity on it. That Satan and all who do his works will be destroyed in the lake of fire forever and forever. It is an awesome and somber and eternal reality. Sin will be no more. And friends, that is the beginning of hope, because what would heaven be if heaven was just more of the same of what we've got on earth?
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6: I don't know how in the world folks decide what kids should read at high school, but what you read tends to stay with you a long time. And when I was at high school in Edinburgh, Scotland, one of the books we were given, some of you would have been the same, George Orwell, 1984. These were in the days before 1984, when everyone was worried about what's going to happen in 1984. Nobody cares about that now. But as a 14-year-old, I read a phrase from George Orwell that has stayed with me all my life. He said, if you want a picture of the future, imagine a boot stamping on a human face forever. See, that was what Orwell saw of the world. He saw the rise of totalitarianism, the loss of freedom. And while we thank God for freedom in so many parts of the world, there are so many for whom even today the experience of life resembles a boot stamping on a human face. But the gospel would say to George Orwell, however much a boot stamps on a human face in this world, George Orwell, not forever. There will be no boots stamping on human faces in the new heaven and the new earth. Why? Because God will destroy all evil. That's good news, isn't it? That is the abundant goodness of God. A Savior who is merely meek and mild and who merely weeps is of no use to you if he does not have the power and the will to destroy evil, not in part, but wholly, completely, utterly, and forever. Sin will be no more. This is the issue of the coming of the Savior, the effect of his coming. And that is why in verse 29, Moses says about God's enemies, if only they were wise and discern what their end will be. For verse 35, God says, it is mine to avenge, I will repay, and in due time their foot will slip. And in verse 43, God will avenge the blood of his servants. He will take vengeance on his enemies. Sin will be no more because God in his infinite holiness will destroy it. Nothing that defiles will enter the holy city. And that is the goodness of God. But there has to be more to the goodness of God than that. If you're thinking with me, you'll be saying, well, yes, but if God destroys all evil, what about the evil that's in me? What about my growing fat and kicking? Where does that leave me? A world where all evil is destroyed is surely a world where no people continue to exist. Behold the goodness of God. Not only does God take vengeance on his enemies, but second, he will have compassion on his people. Look at that in verse 36. This God who judges, it says, verse 36, he will have compassion on his servants. And then verse 43, it tells us how God will bring this compassion to us. Do you notice right at the end of verse 43, what an amazing statement in the Old Testament. God will make atonement, do you see that word, for his land and for his people. And friends, this is why Jesus Christ came into the world. God whose judgment we deserve, God whose judgment would wipe me out because I've grown fat and kicked. God took our flesh in Jesus Christ. And here's the amazing thing. Christ bore our judgment. He carried our sins in his body on the tree. And the goodness and the severity of God meet at the cross of Jesus Christ. Christ came under the curse that belongs to us so that we might enter into the blessing that belongs to him. And there's one more thing that I want us to see to complete the picture of this abundant goodness of God. Not only does he take vengeance on his enemies, not only does he wonderfully, wonderfully make atonement for his people, but he reaches out to all nations. And I want you to see this in verse 43. It's at the heart of the gospel. Notice the surprise here. Verse 43. Rejoice, O nations, with his people. Why? For he will avenge the blood of his servants and take vengeance on his enemies. That's the first thing that we've seen. And here's the second. He will make atonement for his people. But now Moses is saying, rejoice, O nations. So he's speaking to Israel, God's people, but he's saying people from nations all over the world, all the non-Jewish people. All the races on earth are to rejoice along with Israel at this atonement. Why? Because the atonement that God makes for his people is also offered to the nations. That's the point. That's why the nations are to rejoice. That is why when Jesus Christ is born into the world, it's not only Jewish shepherds who come to the manger. It's wise men from the nations, from the east, from cultures that don't even have the Old Testament, men who never read the book of Deuteronomy, men who don't have that in them. Christ comes into the world for them too. Rejoice, O nations. That is why the angels say to the shepherds, to you is born a Savior, but this is good news of great joy, which is for all people. Whatever your background, whether you are rich or poor, employed or unemployed, whether you are black or white, whether you are young or old, whether you are Jew or Arab, whether you are Christian or Muslim, the Savior has come into the world to make atonement, and in Christ God is reaching out to you, whatever your background. This is the abundant goodness of God. So friends, as we wrap this up, let me just make two observations. Consider the goodness and the severity of God. Impressed on God's people in the Old Testament through an extraordinary drama and through an amazing song. I just want to say these two things in closing. Number one, let the goodness and severity of God then help you grasp the meaning of Christmas. You can't make sense of Christmas until you see the goodness and the severity of God. And so many people get so sentimental over, you know, a baby lying in a manger. Just ask this question if you're a sentimentalist. Why is he there? Why is he there? And the answer is he has to be there. Because there is an awesome judgment to be taken away, and only he can take it away. Only he can take it away for you. That's why he's there. You consider the severity of God, you'll begin to understand Christmas, but then you don't get the picture unless, you see, you have to ask the question again. You have to say, God takes flesh, and he lies there in this manger, and what are we going to do? We grow fat, we kick, and then we take this flesh and we rip it and we nail it to a cross. And you say, this is the Lord of glory. So you say, why is he there? And the only answer to that is, this is the abundant, inexplicable goodness of God. The Father gave the Son for you. The Lord Jesus Christ gave himself for you. And not only for us who believe today, God is reaching out to every person from every background through his Son who made atonement, and that atonement is sufficient for you. And so here's my very last word, and it's simply this: let the goodness and the severity of God lead you to Jesus Christ. Friends, all over this city today, There are thousands of people busy in their lives and they feel no need of Jesus Christ. They see no need of him. And maybe you are among them. I mean, you're here in church, but there's any number of reasons for coming to church, and it may well be, you know, here you are, you sit through the sermon, and then there's communion, then we'll be on our way, but you don't particularly feel that you need Jesus Christ. Listen, I say to you, consider the severity of God. And you begin to see your need of Jesus Christ. And then there may just be someone here, and you're saying, you know, I have begun to see that. And I know I see in myself, I've grown fat and kicked. I have credited myself for every good in my life. I've become arrogant. I've been despising and dismissing of God. And I would like to have peace with God today. And I surely need it, but I feel so ashamed. I have this voice in my head that says, why would God want anything to do with you? I just want to say to you, consider the goodness of God. He has compassion for you. He sent his son to make atonement for you. And God is reaching out to you in Jesus Christ today. So let the goodness of God draw you to Jesus Christ.
7: What a way to wrap up this message by being reminded that the goodness and severity of God ought to lead us to Jesus Christ. You know, if you don't know Jesus as your Savior, I hope that as you've been listening to today's message, you begin to realize that a relationship with Him is exactly what you need and what you desire. And if that's the case, we'd love to talk with you about beginning that relationship with Jesus. Call us at 1-877-OPEN-365. That's 1-877-673-6365. 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It's your generosity that allows us to bring you Pastor Collins' teaching each day. And as you give a gift of any amount this month, we want to send you a copy of Tim Keller's book called What is Wrong with the World? And Colin, tell us about this book.
8: Well, I think everybody's heard the phrase that a picture is worth a thousand words. And the Bible answers the question, what is wrong with the world, with the age-old answer, the unchanging answer, that it is sin that's got into the human bloodstream. But you see, what God has done so wonderfully is he speaks to us in language that we can understand. He uses pictures. And what Tim Keller has done so wonderfully here is he's drawn out the pictures that God has used in Scripture to explain what's wrong with the world, to tell us what sin is and what it's like. So, for example, it's like a predator, like an animal in the story of Cain and Abel. God says sin is crouching at the door as if it was ready to attack and to destroy. Or it's like leprosy, which we have in the story of Naaman. This goes through and it gets at the question, what is it that's wrong with the world? That's a question that any thinking person really needs to grapple with. And it enables us to grapple with it in a way that we are able to understand. It's beautifully written. It's an easy read. And it answers one of the most important questions we can ever face.
7: Well, we would love to send you a copy of this book. Again, it's called What is Wrong with the World? 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
1: It is so good to dive into God's Word with you right here on The Well, the voice of life. Hi, I'm Adam. Hey, stick around. Coming up in about 30 minutes at 12 o'clock, it's Point with Pastor Daryl Jones. And here in just a few minutes at 11:30, it's Hardwired with Pastor Jeff Wickwire. But first, here's Pastor Jonathan Griffiths. He wants to let you know what the future holds.
9: in material terms again, in financial terms, you and I would become fabulously wealthy if we could know the future. If we knew where the markets were headed, if we knew where to invest, how best to put our money to work, we would very quickly amass a very great fortune. And of course, the best investors in this world are the ones who best predict the future, who make the best calls about the future. That's the bottom line. The one who rightly predicts the future is the one who profits greatly. Now, what's true in material terms here is also true in spiritual terms. If we know what the future holds, we know how to live in light of it. We know where to invest not our money, especially, but our very lives. The future is not ours to know by right, of course. As finite beings, we simply can't discover these things on our own. We don't have that capacity. But here's the amazing reality. The God who created time and space, who knows the end from the beginning, who is master of time and lord of history, he has chosen in his kindness to make his plans known to us. His will, verse 9, was a mystery, which in scripture means a fact known only to God and not previously revealed. These things were a mystery, but as an act of great kindness, God has chosen to make this mystery known to us. It is a plan and an intention that is in Christ. That is, it is all wrapped up in the person of Jesus Christ. It is focused on Christ. It is fulfilled in Christ. And here's the plan, verse 10. When the right time comes, when the fullness of time comes, at God's appointed time, he will bring all things in heaven and on earth together under the headship of Jesus Christ. There we have it. That is the future of the universe. There's the future of this world. That is my future, and that is your future. And it is the future of everyone who has ever walked the face of this earth. A glorious day is coming when all opposition to Jesus Christ will be removed. All sin will be done away with, and Jesus Christ will be revealed in all his glory. A day is coming when all things will be brought into submission under the Lord's universal King, Jesus Christ. And each one of us will bow the knee before him. Each person who has walked the face of the earth will bow the knee, either in grace or in judgment, but each one of us will bow. That's the future. That's where this thing is going. That's how the story ends. And knowing that and having insight into this mystery, you and I are immensely privileged. We are infinitely blessed. To have insight into this deep mystery is to be the recipient of God's abundant grace and his lavish generosity. Because knowing the future, we are now equipped and we are now prepared to live wisely now.
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7: 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Here's what's coming up in today's edition.
10: The Apostle Peter was a backslider for a season. What did he do? He denied the Lord with oaths and cursing. Yet we all know how tenderly the Lord brought about his restoration. Did he not? He called him from the seashore, and he had a fish fry going, and he invited Peter to join him, and he asked him three times, "Do you love me?" Peter responded three times, "You know that I do." I could work that a little bit further, but I'm going to leave it there for time. But Peter backslid. But he was restored.
7: Have you ever been betrayed by your closest friend? It can feel like a dagger to the chest, seeing the person who you trusted more than anyone turn away from you and treat you like their enemy. Well, Pastor Jeff reminds you today that Peter did exactly that when he denied Jesus three times. But yet the Lord was still ready to forgive his disciple and friend. After Jesus' resurrection, he restored Peter to be by his side once again, and he will do the same for you, even when you backslide into sin. Now, let's join Pastor Jeff in the book of Hebrews, chapter 6, as he begins his message, The Danger of Apostasy.
10: I'm going where a lot of preachers fear to tread. I'm going to be talking about Hebrews 6 and once saved, always saved. Or not. So I want all of you to put your hands out towards me and pray for me. I'm kidding. No, I mean, I'll take it if you want to, but let's all pray together, and then we're going to get into Hebrews 6 and talk about the danger of apostasy. Amen? Lord, we just thank you for your blessing on the Word of God. And we pray as we get into this very, very powerful chapter in Hebrews that you'll open our eyes, our ears, our hearts. And Lord, help us to understand what you were saying when the Holy Spirit moved on the author to write what we're going to read. And thank you, Lord, for your anointing. Thank you for your enabling on me to communicate clearly what the scriptures say. In Jesus' name. Now, will everybody just say, Lord, I open my heart to the word of the Lord. Speak to me tonight in Jesus' mighty name. Amen. Turn to your neighbor and tell him it's going to be good. I'm glad it's him and not me. Go ahead. Now, we are going to look at Hebrews 6. Last time, we closed out chapter 5 with the writer expressing frustration that his readers had become stuck in spiritual infanthood. I've thought lately about writing a book called Stuck. Stuck. And deal with this whole thing of not growing spiritually. But the Hebrews he wrote to were stuck in babydom, infanthood, in the crib, in diapers, spiritually speaking. They should be teachers by now, but instead they needed to be taken through the elementary doctrines of the faith. And so he deals with that as he closes out chapter 5. But chapter 6 is going to pick up right there with the writer listing the 6 foundational doctrines of the Christian faith. So really, you could take away the chapters. Chapter 5 leads right into chapter 6. There weren't chapters in the original writings anyway. And for sure here, it's too bad there's a chapter, because it's just picking up where 5 left off. Therefore, now whenever you see a therefore, you need to figure out what it's there for. Right? Therefore is a connective. Therefore is connecting one thought to something you're about to say. Therefore, leaving the discussion of the elementary principles of Christ, let us go on. Everybody say, go on. Let's move on, go on, move onward, forward, and upward. Let's get with it. Listen to his voice here. Listen to his burden. Let's go on. Get out of babyhood. Let's go on to perfection. Now, when the Bible uses the word perfection, it is taken from a Greek word that just means maturity. Let's go on to maturity, because nobody's ever perfect. But let's go on from infanthood, spiritually speaking, into spiritual maturity. Let's go on. Not laying again the foundation of repentance from dead works and of faith toward God, of the doctrine of baptisms, of laying on of hands, of resurrection of the dead, and of eternal judgment. And this we will do if God permits. So he's saying, let's go on. Don't force us, he's saying to them, as your teachers, to have to take you back and repeat what we've already taught you. The basic fundamental doctrines of the faith. You ought to be beyond that. You ought to be chewing on some meat and not just spiritual milk. Amen? So the 6 foundational doctrines of the Christian faith that he mentions, let me just real quickly jump over them. Repentance from dead works. That's all about our entrance into all that God has for us, beginning with our salvation, is repentance. So he said, let's move on from repentance from dead works, works that don't save us, good works that don't save us. Let's move on from repentance. Then faith toward God. We're saved by grace through faith, not the dead works he's just mentioned. We're saved by faith toward God in his Son, Jesus Christ. Amen? Then the third foundational stone is doctrine of baptisms. And notice baptisms is plural. And so here's a few. This would include baptism into the body of Christ by the Holy Spirit. When you and I got saved, we got baptized by the Holy Spirit, which means immersed or placed into the universal body of Christ. So though we are Turning Point Church, and there's a million, kajillion other churches in America, but you know what? We're all in the same universal church. Amen? We're just in different buildings with different names and different leadership, but we're all in the universal body of Christ. which, by the way, is what Catholic means, universal. Not saying go get into a Catholic church. I'm just saying that's what Catholic means, universal. So the thought that we're all in the universal body of Christ is true. Then the fourth foundation stone is laying out of hands. We lay hands on those entering into the ministry. We lay hands on the sick for their healing. And we sometimes lay hands on somebody for the impartation of a spiritual gift. That happened to me. I had hands laid on me when I was just starting out, and something was imparted to me. I know it for sure. Okay? That same thing happened with Timothy. The fifth foundation stone is resurrection of the dead. This is the doctrine that all believers will be raised from the dead, hallelujah, with resurrected, glorified bodies fitted for heaven. The body you and I have right now ain't getting into heaven because our body is corrupt and fallen. But the bodies we're going to get are going to be fitted for heaven. You and I can't go jump in the ocean and swim under the water and live under the water because we don't have bodies fitted for the water. We've got to have scuba gear. But we're not going to get into heaven with these bodies. They've got to be glorified. And at the core of the Christian faith is the promise, not only of heaven, but of a resurrected, glorified body. Amen? And so that's a foundation stone in Christian understanding. And then the last one, eternal judgment. There is coming an awesome judgment, everybody, called the Great White Throne Judgment, where all the unsaved are going to be judged for their unrepented of sin. And that's coming. So there's the foundation stones. It's six of them. And the writer of Hebrews is saying, you ought to have that down. You ought to have a hold of that where I don't have to repeat it to you again. Let's move on from these basic foundational doctrines. Let's move on into some deeper waters. Now, notice the writer says that we will go on from these foundational truths into maturity if God permits, if God lets us, if God permits. Even with strong resolve, everybody, I hope you know by now, we will never move forward with God unless it is God working in us, both to will and to do of His good pleasure. Do you know that's true? I want you to say something with me. I am what I am. Popeye stole this from the Word of God. I am what I am. Say with me, I am what I am by the grace of God. That's what Paul's testimony was. He said, look, don't look at me as being anything great because I am what I am by the grace of God, period. I can look you in the eye and say, you see, Jeff Wickwire, let me promise you, I'm nothing. I'm nothing. And I am what I am in Him solely by the grace of God. And anything I'm not yet, the grace of God hasn't wrought in me yet. But what I have been able to achieve or rise to in spiritual growth, I am by the grace of God, and so are you. That's why Paul says in another place, why are you bragging about yourself, your gifts, your abilities, your anointings? Why are you going on bragging trips? Why are you strutting around when it's a gift to you? You received a gift. You didn't come up with it. It's a gift. Your gifts were gifted to you by the great gift giver, Jesus Christ. And so I am what I am by the grace of God. Amen? You ought to put that on your refrigerator as a sticker, just a little refrigerator sticker. I love that statement. You know, Cindy will compliment me sometimes, and I say, you know what, sweetie? I am what I am by the grace of God, and that's the truth. God knows. I know it better than anybody. I am what I am by the grace of God, so are you. We've got to rely on Jesus, abiding in Him, in order to grow up into Him and bear kingdom fruit. Jesus said, apart from me, you can do nothing. Nothing. Nothing about spiritual growth. You and I will never grow one iota, one scintilla spiritually apart from Jesus Christ.

and die. Amen? In him was life. In him is our life. Now, next the writer gives an example of a case where God cannot permit growth into maturity. Now, here we go with this issue, this hot button topic taken from these verses. Let's read them. Chapter 6, verses 4 to 6, Hebrews. For it is impossible for those who were once enlightened and have tasted the heavenly gift and have become partakers of the Holy Spirit and have tasted the good word of God and the powers of the age to come, if they, what, everybody? Fall away. To renew them again to what? Repentance. Since they crucify again for themselves. Wow, this is tough. They crucify again for themselves the Son of God, and they put the Son of God to an open shame. Wow. Now we're getting into some tough verbiage. All right? Now, these verses through the centuries have caused heated debate. Whole denominations have come out of what your opinion is about these verses one way or the other. Whole denominations will fight tooth and nail over the interpretation of these verses. Because it has to do with, are these verses talking about somebody saved and somebody losing their salvation? Or is it talking about somebody that was never quite saved? Who are these verses talking about? Real believers or not real believers? Church people? Religious people? Who's it talking about? Some believe that the passage is not intended to describe those who are true Christians, but only those who got close and then fell back. And others believe it refers to those who are true Christians who apostatize. So let's unpack this. And I'm going to give you what I've come to. I've studied this. I've debated about this. I'm not going to stand here and tell you that I have the answer and nobody else has it. But I do believe I've come to a legitimate, exegetical answer for these verses that is sound. And you can take it home, put it in your pocket, and take it out tomorrow and live by it. So let me just try to unpack this now. First, we need to understand the difference between what we call backsliding and actual apostasy. Backsliding, what is it? It's a failure in testimony and practical Christian living, resulting in a believer walking in a way dishonoring to the Lord. As bad as it is to backslide, there is a road open to restoration by true repentance and confession. We read in Hosea, read it out loud with me, I will heal their backsliding. I will heal what? Their backsliding. I will love them freely. So what is a backslider? A backslider is somebody who knows the word of God, but they're not living by it. They're born again, but they're not living by it. And if lost people were to get close to them and observe their life and their lifestyle, it would not be a good testimony to the unbeliever. Because the backslider is not walking it. They're talking it, but they're not walking it. I knew it was going to be so quiet in here, you could hear a pin drop on a shag carpet, but I'm going to move ahead. Because you see, the Apostle Peter was a backslider for a season. What did he do? He denied the Lord with oaths and cursing. Yet we all know how tenderly the Lord brought about his restoration. Did he not? He called him from the seashore, and he had a fish fry going, and he invited Peter to join him, and he asked him three times, do you love me? Peter responded three times, you know that I do. I could work that a little bit further, but I'm going to leave it there for time. But Peter backslid, but he was restored. I want to just contend, having pastored for a long time, the church is filled with people who are backslidden in some area of their life. I'm not saying it's right. It's not right, but it's true. If I can get real blunt, one area where a lot of people backslide in the church is their sexuality. They think it's okay to look at porn, or they think it's okay when I'm single to involve myself with somebody else intimately if I love them.

0: I've been told this to my face, and it's a deception. Because I want you to remember something, church. I only say this because I love you. And here's the truth. Love never justifies sin. Love never sanctifies sin. If you love them, put a ring on it. I'm just going to say it. Come on. And my dear sister in Christ, if he's saying to you, baby, if you love me, you would. You say back, baby, if you love me, you wouldn't ask. We got to be truthful here. Because the Bible says fornication is very damaging in many ways. And our body is not our own. And I didn't come tonight to talk about sex, but let me just talk about sex a minute. Our body is not our own. You've been purchased with a price. I have. So you don't own your body. You know, the mantra of our day is, it's my body, I'll do what I want with it. If you're saved, it ain't your body. It's his. He bought it with a price. The high currency of the blood of the Lamb. And so since it's his and it's not yours, you can't do with it what you want. And it helps to understand God's not a killjoy. He doesn't want to take away the fun in life. He's not a party pooper. He's not a God that doesn't want you to enjoy life and have fun. But have you ever noticed that sin, it has a deception to it? Sin promises what it can't fulfill or provide. So you tell yourself, well, if I get intimate with this person, then I'm going to be fulfilled. I'm going to be happy. And they're going to stick around. If you're afraid of losing them, if you don't go intimate, you're in a wrong relationship right there. But the bottom line is, you give that sin time, it always turns on you. And there's always a payday someday. And so, and the sexuality thing is just an example. There's other examples of how Christians have somehow, in our day, compartmentalized the faith. And they say, well, on Sundays, I'm going to be in church, so because I'm a Christian. But on Mondays, I'm going to live like the world because I'm in the world, and I'm going to work in the world, and I'm just not going to be quite as Christian as I am on Sunday when I'm in church. But the bottom line is we're called to be Christian 24/7, 7 days a week, 365 days a year. Okay? But we compartmentalize it. We say, well, I can be Christian here on Sundays, but I can get intimate with somebody during the week, and that's another part of my life, and that's a part that I'm just going to keep to myself. But the bottom line is, he owns all of us. And I know it's a struggle, but we do this with drinking too much, drunkenness, hitting the bars, Christians compartmentalizing their faith. Go out there and they say, well, I'm just going to, well, I had too many. I got kind of drunk and, you know, people saw you. And then Sundays, you're hallelujah, kumbaya, praise the Lord. But listen, God wants us consistent. Can I have an amen? God wants us consistent. And so backsliders compromise in some area that hurts their confession and their profession. But apostasy is different. Backsliding can be repented of, and you can be restored. I've known a gazillion backsliders, but I've known a teeny handful of apostates. Because here's apostasy. The Greek word for falling away in that verse is apostasia, from which we get our English word apostasy, and an apostate is somebody who openly renounces Christ and then declares he wants nothing to do with him, nothing to do with his cross, nothing to do with his shed blood, and they do not want to identify with the Lord Jesus in any way, shape, or form. They are out, buddy, gone, door shut. I'm renouncing Christianity. I'm going into the world. I want nothing to do with it. That's different from backsliding. Like I said, I've only known a few. One guy, and I think I can remember maybe three in my whole Christian experience that I think were genuine apostates. One was there when I was water baptized. we were in the streets together witnessing to everything that moved about Jesus. In our meetings, he's hallelujah, kumbaya, praise the Lord. But one day I got told that he had walked away and I called him. And he began to curse at me. He told me he wanted nothing to do with Jesus Christ. He renounced the faith and he walked away. And he has been away ever since. That's an apostate. A backslider says, I know I'm doing wrong. I just can't help it. Lord, I believe, help my unbelief. Lord, I believe I'm just weak. Lord, you know, Lord, I'm not renouncing you. I'm just messing up. Please forgive me. But the apostate says, I want nothing to do with him. I could care less what he thinks about anything I'm doing. I'm done with that. The Apostle Paul predicted a great apostasy of this kind in the last days. He said, let no man deceive you by any means, for that day shall not come. That's talking about the return of Christ. That day, the return of Christ will not come, except there come a falling away. There's the word apostasia first. And that man of sin, the Antichrist, be revealed the son of perdition. Here's Paul telling the Thessalonians, in the last days, there's going to be a widespread pandemic apostasy across the scale, on a large scale, across the spectrum, all denominations, professing Christians everywhere, many. What did Paul say to Timothy? In the last days, many will depart from the faith, giving heed to seducing spirits and doctrines of demons. So there again, he's predicting an apostasy. And folks, I believe we're witnessing the blooming of this final great apostasy right now as I teach in front of you.
1: 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Pastor Jeff doesn't want anyone to fall away from the way of Jesus, because there is enough room in God's family for everyone. 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
4: Verse 13, but now in Christ Jesus. The news is bad in the first half, but God. The news is bad in the second half, but now in Christ Jesus. Look what he says. You who once were far off have been brought near by the blood of Christ. What is this an allusion to? This is an allusion to the temple. We know that inside the Holy of Holies, it is there where the presence of God is seen to dwell. And nobody goes there but the high priest, and that only once a year. And then outside of that, there's a place where the priests minister. And then there's an area where the Levites can go. And then there's an area where Jewish men can go. And then there's an area where Jewish women can go. And then back here, way far off, you have the court of the Gentiles. They've come to know and love Yahweh, but even though they've come to know and love Yahweh, they still, when they come to worship Yahweh, have to be way back there, as far away from the presence of Yahweh as you can possibly get. But Christ dies, and the veil of the temple is torn in two. And now all of a sudden in Christ, you who used to have to sit way back there have been brought near by the blood of Jesus.
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5: The quality of our lives depends on the quality of our thoughts. In Colossians 3:1-4, Paul understands this principle as he urges the saints in Colossae to set their mind on things above, not on things on the earth. The Christ they love and follow has ascended to the right hand of God, which calls for elevated thinking on the part of his disciples. They were to fix their attention on the ascended and glorified Savior. He has all authority, and they should live out his lordship over them in all aspects of their lives. They were secure, they were safe in the glorified Christ who was returning to glorify them in a future day.
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8: I'm Bill Bumpus. The Bible says, trust in the Lord with all your heart. 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In all your ways, acknowledge him, and he will make your path straight. 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We've got Daryl Jones and Point right now. 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
9: Welcome to Point with Daryl Jones, speaker, author, and lead pastor of the Rock Fellowship Church in Miami, Florida, and president of Point Ministries. Our goal at Point Ministries is to point you to the Word of God, where Jesus is the point. Today's message is from the Power Series, where Pastor Daryl teaches how God uses his power, his Holy Spirit, to fulfill his will and mission on earth. Now let's join him for today's message.
10: And today we're going to look at how God, through the power of his Holy Spirit, transforms us into a new person. That we become something that we were no longer, we weren't before. We've become something else, and it's seen in our speech, in our activity, and how we function. There's a big word that we use when it comes to this transformation. And it's this big word I want you to grasp. It's called sanctification. You can say it with me. Say sanctification. Now, sanctification comes from a word that we see in the scriptures and we use in English. It's called to sanctify. Sanctify comes from a word. It just means to dedicate, to consecrate, to purify, to make useful for ritual purposes. Now, the reason we talk about sanctification as a process is we see both in the Old and New Testament This is something that was spoken of when it came to how we ought to grow. It's this process in which we are becoming more like Christ. So when we say sanctification, we are speaking of this process that we go through once we've placed faith in Christ as we become more and more like Jesus. But there are some aspects to sanctification, to us being sanctified. You know, you hear people say, I'm sanctified, you know, I'm spirit-filled, you know, I'm saved and sanctified. You know, we use that type of language, but what are we actually saying? There are some aspects I think that are so important for us as we mature, as we grow in our trust in the Lord, to understand what actually is occurring when it comes to the work of the Holy Spirit in us as we live for Jesus. And this first thing I want y'all to get is this. You have been sanctified completely. There's this aspect to where, yes, it's this process and we're waiting on this maturation, but also it's already, meaning we have already been sanctified. We've been purified by the blood of Jesus Christ for his sacrifice. We have been set apart to now live out and do, because sanctified means you set apart. Some definitions we even speak of being set apart for ritual purposes, you know, meaning our lives, our bodies, all of us have been set apart. We're sacred unto the Lord to now live unto the Lord. See, in Hebrews 13, 12 through 14, it says, therefore, Jesus also suffered outside the gate so that he might sanctify the people by his own blood. Let us then go to him outside the camp, bearing his disgrace, for we do not have an enduring city here. Instead, we seek the one to come. He uses this language and he's saying, look, based off of what Jesus has done, his blood shed for us when we place faith in him, he says, you have been sanctified completely. And it's what Jesus has done, not what we do, not anything that we bring to offer. God, by his grace, has cleaned you up, set you apart to now live out the purpose he's given you. That's good news for somebody right now. Because now, if you are sitting here and you want to know, okay, what is it that God wants me to do? You go to him. Don't go to somebody else. And it's through Jesus that we discover what we've been set apart to do, what we've been consecrated to do. What we have been dedicated to do and live out according to what Jesus has done. This was a big part of Jesus' conversation in John chapter 3, verses 1 through 21, when he has this conversation with Nicodemus. And he was telling him, look, if you want to see the kingdom of God, if you want to enter into the kingdom of God, he connects the birth of the Spirit, being born of the Spirit, being born again, born from above, born of water and spirit. He connects all of this with his work on the cross. This new birth. The coming of the Holy Spirit on the church. The giving of the Holy Spirit, the gift of the Holy Spirit, as some of you might want to say, the Holy Ghost. We receive by faith in Jesus Christ, and in that experience, we have been sanctified completely. And this is huge because, remember, this was part of the contrast in the old covenant and the new covenant. In the old, the Spirit would come and go. But there was a promise, and we see this in Ezekiel 36, 24 through 27, and in Joel 2, 28 through 32. And Peter, even Jesus references Ezekiel 36 in his conversation with Nicodemus. Peter preaches at Pentecost, Joel chapter 2, and he's letting them know, like, look, this is something we actually been waiting on. God said he was going to pour out his Spirit. And by pouring out his Spirit on his people, we have now been sanctified completely. We've been completely set apart, meaning we no longer belong to the world. The world does no longer dictate to us who we are and what we ought to be. See, some of us, if we've been bound down and we've been so imprisoned because the world and those around us have defined who we are, we've allowed others to define who we are, and what we are capable of. But today I want you to know that God has set you apart for himself completely by faith in Jesus Christ. He's given you his spirit, and you have been washed clean and purified and dedicated and consecrated to now your life and your identity is all found in Christ Jesus. He says, I sanctified you completely. And this is what we saw happen in Acts 1 and 2, the promise the Holy Spirit would come, Jesus said, and now experienced. And then you may be sitting here like, Pastor, okay, if I'm in sanctified completely, now what? Now it comes to that developmental stage. See, remember I talked about sanctify, using the infinitive of the verb to sanctify, right? But then we got this noun, this sanctification. What are we talking about? We're saying there's this development, this ongoing process that day by day, month by month, year by year, I look more and more like Jesus. And this comes with understanding that all of life has maturation. We all have maturity at conception. What all is present in the human body. You have a full human. This human being, male or female, has his or her own DNA sequence, genetic code, chromosomes, even his or her own blood type, different from the mother that's carrying the baby. At the same time, we have process of development. Just talking about physical, biological, anatomical development. There's maturation. Well, that's life. But the same is true when it comes to life in Christ. There's maturation. There's development because in the giving of the Holy Spirit, we're told that we have the indwelling. See, the promise in Ezekiel and in Joel that Jesus referenced and that Peter referenced was speaking towards the coming day that God would place his spirit in his people forever and cause them to walk in his ways. This is why in John 14, Jesus says, and I will ask the Father and he will give you another counselor to be with you forever. He is the spirit of truth. The world is unable to receive him because it doesn't see him or know him. But you do know him because he remains with you and will be in you. The indwelling of the Holy Spirit. Jesus told the apostles this. He told his disciples so that their confidence would rely in God, not in their own strength. That they wouldn't look to their own minds and their own wisdom and their own influence, but that they would lean on the indwelling Holy Spirit in them to live out the Christ-like life. This is why John even had to write in John, 1 John chapter 4, he says, you are from God, little children, and you have conquered them because the one who is in you is greater than the one who is in the world. Why is he saying that? He said, you who have placed faith in Christ, you have received the Holy Spirit. You don't walk this earth in fear of anything the world throws at you. See, he goes on in verse 13, 1 John chapter 4. He says, this is how we know we remain in him and he is in us. He has given us his spirit. May our confidence rest in the indwelling Holy Spirit. You know why this is important? Chapter 6, verse 19, it says that we, the individual, is the temple of God. That may change some things about how you roll, how you walk, and how you talk. I say, if you act one way at church and another way, you need to understand that if you've placed faith in Christ, the Holy Spirit is in you all the time. And it just like it affects when you go into church, it should affect your mouth and your behavior and your eyes all the time. Because we are the temple of God. He has taken residence in us. He has given us his spirit. We don't walk in fear. And we live for him, knowing that he is always present in us. It's interesting how, on your own time, we read Romans 8, 13 and 14. We talk about this indwelling Holy Spirit, and there we talk about how he guides us. He directs. Some of us, I saw a meme recently, and somebody said, you know, you ever felt like you just wish God came and sat in on your couch and then said, look, this is what I want you to do. Man, it seemed like that would be easier. But honestly, truth be told, usually when we feel like that, it's because we're already neglecting his written word, and we are neglecting the presence of his Holy Spirit in us. He's given us his spirit, and through his word, both work in concert to guide and direct us in our decision making. The Holy Spirit is empowering us and gifting us and guiding us so that we may know where to step, where to go, how to speak, who to speak to, how to get involved. You are continually maturing, and the Holy Spirit is guiding you. And this is when I talk about we gotta rely on him. We gotta stop trying to take matters into your own hands and trust the Lord at his word. We engage this as we continue in our prayer lives, seek the Lord's face in his voice, continue to get connected and engaged in studying the word of God. Surround yourself with the people of God, and the Holy Spirit will use all of that to guide and direct, to order your steps. Do you want one of my favorite two verses in the scripture is this one, understanding this Christ-like walk. And it's hard because we want control, right? But I'm asking you, I'm encouraging you, I'm exhorting you, relinquish your control, give it to the Holy Spirit that's in you. In Philippians chapter 2, verse 12 and 13, he says, "Therefore, my dear friends, just as you have always obeyed, so now, not only in my presence, but even more in my absence, work out your own salvation with fear and trembling." Work out your own salvation with fear and trembling. "For it is God who is working in you both to will and to work according to his good purpose." Now, I want you to notice something about those verses. He didn't say work for your salvation. No, he's speaking to believers. He says you work out your salvation. So you've been saved. Now work that out. Flesh that out. Unpack that in your day-to-day lives. And you know what? He's saying, do it. He's telling us as believers, this is what we do. And then he tells us how we have the ability to do it. He says, "For it's God in you working." Ephesians 5:18, speaking on what's influencing us. What's influencing us? He says, don't get drunk with wine, but be filled with the Holy Spirit. That's why we have laws of driving under the influence and driving while intoxicated. Why? Because when you're intoxicated, when you're inebriated by substance abuse, whether it's something you're smoking, popping, inserting, drinking, he says it's dangerous. Why? Because you're no longer in control of your mental faculties. You are influenced by something else. He says, don't be influenced by nothing else. You be influenced. You be full. You be filled, influenced, taken over by the Holy Spirit. It's he who is in us, transforming us, giving the will and the power to do all God has called us to do and live. It is him who is influencing us. Don't suppress the work of the Holy Spirit in you. Embrace, celebrate it. Yeah, I know the world may hate on it. I know the world may talk about it. I get that. They made fun of Jesus. They're going to make fun of us. They persecuted Jesus. They're going to persecute us. The world is not going to like Christ's likeness. And yet we are called to be the salt of the earth and the light of the world. And we do that based off the work of the Holy Spirit in us because we have trusted Christ. He is the one influencing us. He is the one empowering us. He is the one transforming us to where now our thoughts, our passions, I'm more about the Lord and his will, his way. Stuff we used to think was important in life, things we thought were important politically, we find out that no, Christ and his way mean more. I'm more about kingdom than I am about political affiliations. I'm more about kingdom than I am about nationality and race. I'm more about kingdom than I am about anything else. Why? It's a work of the Holy Spirit in me. And you know what? I talked about you've been sanctified completely, and sanctification is developmental. Why? Because there is a completion. There is a completion to this process. You know, when you think about something being incomplete, that's not desirable, right? My mama used to have a phrase. She used to say that as a kid, I'm like, oh, here it go again. But I get it. I get it now. She used to say, once a job has begun, never leave it till it's done. It may be great, it may be small. Do it well or not at all. And what she was saying was, look, if you start something, finish it. If you start it, do it well, or don't start at all. When I say there's a completion to our sanctification, there's a completion to our development in Christ, is God didn't just start this in you. He didn't set you apart. He didn't set us apart for his use and then just leave us halfway done. But there's a completion. In 1 Thessalonians 5:23, it says, now may the God of peace himself sanctify you completely, and may your whole spirit, soul, and body be kept sound and blameless at the coming of our Lord Jesus Christ. Know what he's saying there? He's saying this whole process of sanctification from start through development, there's a completion. And when is that completion? The coming of the Lord Jesus. See, the second coming of Christ, when he comes to establish his rule, when there's going to be a new heaven and a new earth. No more pain, no more sickness, no more tears. Sin, totally done away with. Death, gone forever and ever and ever. So, God is working on us. And he's working on us to the coming of the kingdom in its completion. So, yes, we're under development. We're growing in maturation. But no, there is a completion. There is a desired end that our minds struggle to even imagine. See, in Romans 8, starting in verse 9, he says, you, however, are not in the flesh, but in the spirit. And if indeed the spirit of God lives in you, if anyone does not have the spirit of Christ, he does not belong to him. Now, if Christ is in you, the body is dead because of sin, but the spirit gives life because of righteousness. And if the spirit of him who raised Jesus from the dead lives in you, then he who raised Christ from the dead will also bring your mortal bodies to life through his spirit who lives in you. Verse 14, for all those led by God's spirit are God's sons. For you did not receive a spirit of slavery to fall back into fear. Instead, you received the spirit of adoption, by whom we cry out, Abba, Father. The spirit himself testifies together with our spirit that we are God's children. And if children, also heirs, heirs of God and co-heirs with Christ. If indeed we suffer with him, so also we may be glorified with him. You know why that's big? This is big because what he's saying here is that we who have placed faith in Christ, we've been sanctified completely. Yes, we are developmentally growing in maturation, looking more and more like Christ. And at the completion, to know that we are children of God because we have his spirit. We are heirs of the kingdom. We are co-heirs with Christ, and we will be with him forever and ever and ever. The judgment we will not suffer. Christ has taken it for us. His holy and righteous judgment, his wrath is forgiven. Our sins are forgiven in Christ, and there's an end. There's a glorious end. And he includes in what we just read to the Romans. He says, look, part of this might even be some suffering with Christ, suffering for Christ. But you know what? There's something awesome at the end of it. So don't run away from the maturation, because maturity is not always comfortable. Development is not always comfortable. You know, when you're learning something new, that's uncomfortable. Yet when you got it, always you can do so much more. When you're working out, it's not always comfortable when you're working out, but it's actually better for your body physically. All these things may be uncomfortable. It may be uncomfortable. You may be treated poorly. You may suffer. People may stab you in the back because of your commitment to Christ. Yet we have his spirit. And we are his children. And we belong to the Lord. Only because what Christ has done. And we have a promise that can never be taken away. This is good news, family. See, in Ephesians, right at the beginning of the letter, he makes a statement about being sealed by the Holy Spirit. See, the seal was something, and it's used. And when they want to, sometimes we think, like, we think a Ziploc seal, but that's not necessarily the case. The seal was when a king or royalty, you know, they had a seal that was stamped. Sometimes it'd be stamped on a letter, you know, but it was saying, like, who one belongs to, what belongs to who. He says that those who place faith in Christ, we have the Spirit of Christ. We have the Holy Spirit of God. And that is the seal as proof that we indeed belong to God. We are His. And as Jesus told the disciples, no one can snatch us out of the Father's hand. No one can snatch us out of Jesus' hand. We belong to Him. So trust that the work that He's doing, the development He's doing in us, the transformation that is occurring. Yeah, the hope is that we're more like Christ today than we were a few weeks ago. That we're more like Christ today than we were a month ago or 2 months ago or a year ago or 10 years ago. Hopefully we're becoming more and more like Christ, because that is the point of why we've been sanctified, to go through the process of what we call sanctification, so that we may look like Christ. You know, I always think about when somebody's development, when they actually are a child of someone, it's funny. You ever met somebody that the older they get, the more they look like their mama? You ever seen a young lady like that? Like, the more she develops, I remember a joke somebody said at church. It's like, hey, what you going, because I have a bunch of daughters, and they were like, so Pastor, what you going to do when, you know, your daughter start looking like their mama? And I'm like, well, I kind of get what they're saying, because they're trying to say my wife look good. But it kind of had me thinking. It was like, yeah, the day going to come, they're going to be women, and, you know, guys going to be looking at them like I look at their mama, right? I mean, like, that happens, right? Recently, a friend of mine posted a picture of his son, and I thought it was him. I thought it was him. Well, because as his son, it looked like, and it's funny when you see that. You know, that's the Father's goal, that we look more and more like the Son. I don't know, just talking about physically. The other day I was with somebody and I was talking about discipleship, and another pastor said, man, you sound just like your daddy. And I said, what else are we supposed to be talking about as pastors other than discipleship, right? But it was funny, I kind of thought that his coming was like, I sound just like my daddy. Let me tell you something. That was a compliment. And I hope more and more I start to sound more and more like my Father in heaven. I want to look more and more like Jesus. I want to sound more and more like Jesus. I want all that I do to be more and more like Jesus. And that's the goal. That's what He wants to do with us, in us, and through us. Now, that a popular saying that you hear a lot is, people be like, well, He ain't finished with me yet. It's actually a good saying, but it's used improperly. Sometimes it's used, the way it's used, it bothers me, because normally when somebody says, well, He ain't finished with me yet, that's another way of them saying, excuse my sin. Don't hold my sin against me. But truly, the saying is great because it's for us to celebrate really the work Christ is doing in us, that as we grow, We serving the Lord and we living for Christ and we making Christ known and we loving like Christ and we're forgiving like Christ and we're showing grace like Christ and we're showing mercy towards other like Christ and we're serving like Christ and we're doing all these things like Christ. And then we can say, well, you know, He ain't done with me yet. That means there's more to come. I got more to give. I'm in a development. I'm striving, and I'm striving only by the power given to me in the Holy Spirit that's indwelling me, because I place faith in Christ and I constantly trust Christ in my life. That's my hope and prayer for you. That's my hope and prayer for me. Is that from the inside out, this transformation is seen, that what God is doing on the inside becomes an outward expression of my whole life dedicated and set apart for Christ Jesus. Amen.
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8: 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I'm Bill Bumpus. 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But first, we are reminded of who Jesus is from the pages of the Old Testament. 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
12: Who is Jesus? In Genesis, He's the seed of the woman. In Exodus, He's the Passover lamb. In Leviticus, he is our high priest. In Numbers, he's the pillars of cloud by day and fire by night. In Deuteronomy, he is the prophet like unto Moses. In Joshua, he's the captain of our salvation. In Judges, he's our judge. And in Ruth, he's our kinsman redeemer. In 1 and 2 Samuel, he's our trusted prophet. In Kings and Chronicles, he's our reigning king. In Ezra, he restores pure worship. In Nehemiah, he rebuilds broken walls. In Esther, he's our Mordecai. In Job, he's our ever-living redeemer. In Psalms, he's our shepherd. In Proverbs and Ecclesiastes, he's our wisdom. In Song of Solomon, he's our loving bridegroom. In Isaiah, he is the Prince of Peace. In Jeremiah, he is our righteous branch. Lamentations, our weeping prophet. Ezekiel, he's the wonderful four-faced man. In Daniel, he's with us in life's fiery furnace. In Hosea, he's a faithful husband. In Joel, he's the baptizer. In Amos, he's our burden bearer. In Obadiah, he's mighty to save. In Jonah, he's our great foreign missionary. Micah, he's the messenger of beautiful feet. In Nahum, he's the avenger of God's elect. In Habakkuk, he's God's evangelist. In Zephaniah, he is our Savior. In Haggai, he's the restorer of God's lost heritage. In Zechariah, he's the fountain opened up. In Malachi, Jesus is the Son of Righteousness. He's the beginning and the end. He's the creator of all. He's the architect of the universe. He always was, always is, and always will be. He is our Savior. And he is the Lord of my life. Do you know this Jesus?
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13: Hey, Pastor Michael here, and Green Acres Baptist Church is here so that we can see lives transformed with the truth of Jesus. That is exactly what we believe, and that is what we pursue as a church. And the way that we do that is that we want to connect people to Jesus and to his church. We want to see them grow in the likeness of Jesus, and we want to see people multiply for the purpose of Jesus. And so over and over again, what you will hear us preach and teach and pursue is to connect, grow, and multiply.
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15: Let us run with endurance the race that is set before us, looking to Jesus, the founder and perfecter of our faith. 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He was sent to Caesarea, Rome's government center in the region. He languished for a long time before being allowed to answer these charges before King Agrippa. Stay with us. 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
16: The Apostle Paul, as you mentioned, Dave, was falsely accused. And I can't help but think that today, listening to this program, there are many people who are being slandered. Especially in these days, as the internet seems to be available to everyone, and people can write pretty well whatever they want, we have to live with the possibility of being misunderstood and misrepresented in the Christian faith. And yet, let us remember this. Ultimately, only what God says, and if God is pleased, everything else really doesn't matter. That's one of the lessons that you will learn if you read the book entitled Failure, the Back Door to Success. Here's what you do. Go to rtwoffer.com. What I do in that book is to help people see beyond their failures to the grace of God, to the mercy of God, and to remember that they are precious to the Almighty. For now, let us listen. If you're here today and you are in a dilemma, if you're in a predicament, you came to the right place. You may be experiencing a relational predicament, maybe a legal predicament, especially if you're facing that. If you're facing opposition, you are here at the right place today as we open God's Word. This is a very short series of messages entitled The Legacy of a Converted Man. It's the legacy of the Apostle Paul, and today I'm going to ask that you turn, if you would please, to the 26th chapter, to the 26th chapter of the book of Acts. I'm finding it difficult to find it in my own Bible, but I know that it's here somewhere. And if you're looking at the Bible that's in the pew, it's probably page 935. Many of you bring your cell phones to church because today we know that the Bible is on cell phone. Everything has to do with cell phone. There is a story about a young man who was going to be on a blind date. Someone set this up for him, and he thought that would be nice to meet a woman he'd never have met before. They could go out for dinner. But he said to a friend, "What if I see her and she's just barely pretty?" And I say to myself, you know, there's just no way I'm going to spend an evening with this girl. The guy said, "There's an app for that." He said, "What you do is you buy an app, you just touch the app and your phone will ring, and then you pick it up and you say, 'Mom, is that you? Is this an emergency?' And then you can get out of it." So he bought the app. He goes and he opens the door for this young woman, and there standing before him is a very beautiful young woman, and suddenly her phone rings and she says, "Oh, Mom, is this you? Is this you?" So if you're watching and reading on your telephone, that's fine, but it's the 26th chapter of Acts. Now what we're going to do is we're going to paint the picture, we're going to set it up for you, we're going to walk through the experience of the Apostle Paul and King Agrippa, and then we'll see the application to our lives, both as we go through the text and as we end, so that we understand the gospel and God's intention for us in the midst of opposition. Here's the story. The Apostle Paul is in Jerusalem and he is accused falsely of beginning a riot. So what happened is he was taken to Caesarea. 40 people in Jerusalem, they banded together and they said, "We will not eat and drink until the Apostle Paul is killed." So he's taken 50 or 60 miles to Caesarea, which is the place where the Roman courts were. There's a big complex of buildings there built by Herod the Great, and this is where the Roman kings often ruled from. So Paul is taken there, and then he's brought before a man by the name of Felix, and Felix listens to Paul and trembles and wants money, so he continues to ask Paul to come so that they can discuss. And Felix moves off the scene, and a man by the name of Festus takes his place. Now you'll notice back in chapter 24, verse 27, when 2 years had elapsed, Felix was succeeded by Festus, and desiring to do the Jews a favor, Felix left Paul in prison. He is imprisoned for 2 years without a hearing and without a reason, because the charges against him were false. And then what happens is
17: Festus doesn't know what to do with Paul. To release him back to Jerusalem, he'll be killed there. To simply set him free would anger the Jews, and he didn't know what to do. To send him to Rome, he clearly said, I'd like to send him to Rome, but there are no charges. So what do we do with this man by the name of the Apostle Paul? King Agrippa comes to the rescue. King Agrippa was the grandson of Herod the Great, who tried to kill and who did kill many of the babies in Bethlehem after Jesus was born. Agrippa was part of the Herod family, and these were basically evil rulers, and he's married to his wife, whose name is Bernice, and she actually is his sister. So you can see that what's going on here is a bundle of sin of various kinds, and Paul is brought before him. You know, I need to paint the picture for you so that you see this. In chapter 25, it says, so on the next day, Agrippa and Bernice came with great pomp, and they entered the audience hall with the military tribunes and prominent men of the city. And then Paul is brought in. You know, I hope that God videotapes all of these things, because if things get boring in heaven, we could always watch some videos. I'd like to see Luther at the Diet of Worms. My conscience is taken captive. Right over here, you know, is the Emperor, Charles V, and all of these dignitaries, and there's Luther, in effect, believing that he was signing his own death warrant. And here's another one. I mean, here is King Agrippa, all of the associates, his wife. They come in, they're dressed in purple, which was, of course, the dress of kings. Everyone comes in dripping with bling, and they sit there, and the Apostle Paul comes in, and history tells us that he was actually short. He was not very attractive. I won't go into details. And he is in chains. So that's the scene. So Paul has an opportunity to defend himself. And what does Paul do? We're going to move through this very quickly. First of all, he talks about his past conduct. His past conduct. I'm in chapter 26, verse 4. My manner of life from my youth, spent from the beginning among my own nation and Jerusalem, is known by all the Jews. They have known for a long time, if they are willing to testify, that according to the strictest party of our religion, I lived as a Pharisee. And now I stand on trial because of my hope in the promises of God. And then he goes on in verse 9, I myself was convinced that I ought to do many things in opposing the name of Jesus of Nazareth, and I did so in Jerusalem. I not only locked up many of the saints in prison after receiving authority from the chief priests, but when they were put to death, I cast my vote against them, and I punished them often in all the synagogues and tried to make them blaspheme. And in raging fury against them, I persecuted them even to foreign cities. He makes two very important points. First of all, he says, I lived as a Pharisee. I was the Pharisee of the Pharisees. I lived by all of the strict rules, and I even went beyond those rules. And then he said, I have had a very violent past. I mistreated people. I killed them. I was on hand when they were arrested. I tried to get them to blaspheme, the Apostle Paul says. Now let's just pause for a moment. Was Paul sincere in his mistaken vocation of killing Christians? Of course he was. Did he believe that he was doing God's will? Yes, of course he believed that he was doing God's will. You must understand that today there are people who kill others in the name of God and believe that they are doing God's will, no matter how innocent the people are. All that you need to do is to look at the Middle East today and find that this is going on. And they are as convinced in their faith, absolutely certain that they are doing the will of God, the will of Allah, but they are sincerely mistaken. And what we must do is to understand here that the conversion experience of the Apostle Paul suddenly sheds light on all this. Now, I've mentioned this before, but this is critical. You and I believe that Christianity is true. They believe that another religion is true.

assurance. And that's one of the differences. You know, about 10 days ago, I was flying from Detroit to Chicago here, and I got out my iPad. Actually, it wasn't an iPad, nor was it an iPhone. It was an iPod. I probably have to explain to the young people that iPods used to exist. God knows what the technology is now. And I was going to listen to something. Well, no sooner does the plane get off the ground, in fact, it wasn't off the ground, sitting beside me was a very articulate man who told me that he was born and raised Episcopalian, but he had become a Buddhist. You can't even imagine the delightful conversation that we had. I'm serious. When you're in a situation like that, what you have to do is just ask questions. I asked him, for example, first question, do Buddhists pray? He said, no, because we don't believe anybody is in charge. We don't pray, but we do meditate. How do you tell the difference between good and evil? How do you silence your conscience? Well, I try to live in the now. But how, what do you do if your conscience troubles you and you can't shut it down? It's like putting a basketball in the ocean. You put it down over here and it pops up over there. And you can't get rid of your past. What do you do? So I'm asking him all these questions and a whole lot of others. And then I finally said to him, what if Jesus is right? And he paused. And I helped him to understand who Jesus was by quoting one verse of scripture after another, the claims of Christ. I really do believe that this man will come to saving faith. He said that definitely he'd read the book of John. You know the 21-day challenge. I keep them in my attaché case. I had one for him. When I shook hands with him at O'Hare to say goodbye, I said, someday I'm going to be able to call you brother. I really do believe that he's going to come to saving faith in Christ. But here's the thing. What you have to do is, sometimes you have to bypass a lot of intellectual arguments, and you have to go for the conscience. And by the way, he thanked me a number of times for taking an interest in him. So the point is, Paul says, my past conduct, I was a Pharisee. But notice now he goes on to his conversion. This is what he says in verse 12. In this connection, I journey to Damascus with the authority and the commission of the priests. At midday, O king, I saw on the way a light from heaven, brighter than the sun, that shone around me and those who journeyed with me. And when we had all fallen to the ground, I heard a voice in the Hebrew language, Saul, Saul, why are you persecuting me? It is hard for you to kick against the goads. Notice this, that when Paul was gloriously converted, first of all, he saw a light. That is the gospel. He was walking in darkness. He was managing his darkness, which is what many people do. The people in false religions manage their darkness as best they can. He was doing all that. What light needed to shine on the Apostle Paul? First of all, he needed light regarding the law. The law that he was trying to keep could not save him. His works could not save him. It takes the light of the gospel to show somebody that. He had to have the correct light regarding himself. He wasn't nearly as righteous as he thought he was. He was in the presence of God filled with sin, and he needed grace. And so that light had to come. He also was wrong regarding Jesus Christ. He thought that Jesus was dead. He didn't know that Jesus could still speak. So this light came upon him. He said, I saw a light, which is the essence of conversion. And he says, I heard a voice. And by the way, that voice spoke to him in Hebrew. And God can speak to you in any language of the world because God is a God who is able to speak the various languages. Sometimes you have those who say, you know, there are some books from God, and I'm thinking of one in particular, that can't be translated because God only spoke Arabic. No, God speaks in different languages.

0: languages, and that's why the Bible can be translated into every single language of the world, because God has something to say to every tribe and every people and every nation. So Paul needed light. He needed to hear a voice. And then God said to him, it is hard for you to kick against the goads. You remember that what a goad is a stick with a sharp point. So if you're working with oxen and they are stubborn, what you do is you give them a poke with a goad. But there were also other kinds of goads, and that is this: they would put two or three on a plow or whatever behind the oxen, so that especially if a young ox kicked, he would kick against the goads, and he would find himself in a great deal of pain. And in this way, he learned it's a bad idea to kick against the goad. Maybe I'd better stop kicking. What God was saying is this, Paul. You may not, and by the way, when you kick against God, only you get hurt. It's the ox that gets hurt. What God was saying is, Paul, you must realize something. And that is that you were kicking against what you knew to be true. You know, I'm sure that the Apostle Paul, when he lay down in bed and tried to sleep, the images of the Christians that he had killed came to mind. I'm thinking, for example, of Stephen, where the Bible says that his face was like the face of an angel. Paul probably thought to himself, what's going on there? Why is it that I see these Christians with a glow on their face? They died differently. But he was stifling it. He was shutting it off. He was managing his darkness. He was justifying himself. Just like people today, you know, the human mind is able to justify whatever the human heart wants to do. So the heart tells the mind, rationalize this, figure it out, live with it. But it is hard to kick against the goads. And some of you are finding it hard. It's hard to fight against God. You're doing it, you're managing it, but you find it hard to sleep because you know better down in your heart, your conscience. So the Apostle Paul says, that's who I was. And then Paul gives his commitment, his commission, his commitment to spread the gospel. He says in verse 19, therefore, O King Agrippa, I was not disobedient to the heavenly vision. I was thinking about that this week. Imagine if Paul had been disobedient. He ended up writing about 12 books of the New Testament, bringing the gospel to Ephesus, and through Ephesus, all of Asia Minor, all of modern Turkey heard the gospel, the Bible says. Imagine that if he had been disobedient to the heavenly vision, but he wasn't. And what is the vision? For this, we have to go back to the words of Jesus in verse 18, where it says, to whom I am sending you, namely to the Gentiles. Now notice, to open their eyes so that they may turn from darkness to light and from the power of Satan to God, that they may receive forgiveness of sins and a place among those who are sanctified by faith in me. Do you realize that when you preach the gospel, when you share with a friend, whether you go across the ocean or do it here in America, there is a battle between light and darkness, between Satan and God. The essence of all false religion, including the misinterpretation of Judaism that Paul had, where he thought that the law could convert him, not understanding that the law was to create conviction so that he'd go to Jesus. You realize that all false religion is basically demonic. And when we share the gospel, the light of the glory of God in the face of Jesus Christ has to come into people's lives so that they see the light and through the word hear a voice. And that's what conversion is really all about.
1: My friend, this is Pastor Lutzer, and I want to speak to your heart. Are you converted? You know, oftentimes in evangelical circles, we have made conversion a decision. Somebody says, well, I made a decision. Or someone else says, I went forward in a meeting, I raised my hand. That is not conversion. Now, of course, you may be converted doing that, but conversion is a deep work of God in the human heart. I'll never forget when I was a boy of about 14, deeply convicted of my sin. And it was at that point that I recognized that I not only had to believe in Jesus, but to place all of my trust on him by faith. I knew that I had a problem that I could not solve. We here at Running to Win are deeply committed to sharing the gospel of Jesus Christ, as the Apostle Paul was told, from darkness to light. For a gift of any amount, we're making available for you a book I've written entitled Failure, the Back Door to Success. It definitely clarifies the gospel, but what it also does is help us to understand all that we receive once we do receive Christ as Savior and once we are genuinely converted. For a gift of any amount, we're making it available for you. 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And I want to thank the many of you who support this ministry, because of people just like you, we are sharing the gospel around the world.
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3: And we're going to keep the great Bible teaching going right here on the Well. That's what we do all day long. I'm Bill Bumpus. The next Bible teacher in just a few moments will be Pastor Ron Jones and his podcast, Something Good. But first, we're going to bring in Pastor John Monroe. You hear him on the mornings here on The Well, and he's giving us a profile of marriage. I want you to listen to this.
4: Are you loyal to your spouse? Are you loyal to Christ? Do you know Christ? Loyal to your family? Loyal in serving the Lord? Loyal to the church of God? We can never do this in our own strength. Psalm 127, unless the Lord builds a house, they labor in vain who build it. Any of us who are married, any of us who are trying to raise children, know we need the Lord's help. We need to get on our knees and cry out to God to help us. That I would be a husband who loves my wife. That you would be a father who is teaching your children. That you would be a wife who is encouraging and partnering your husband. That your children are raised not in a perfect home, but a home where Jesus Christ is honored. In the Genesis account, the goodness of God is emphasized. As God creates, it is said, it is good, it is good, it is good, but it's not good for the man to be alone. And the more we are loyal and loving to our spouse, the greater your joy. If you're married, stop being so much on your own. 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True joy is not found in pleasing yourself. It's found in a true relationship with God through our Lord Jesus Christ. And when God gives you a husband, a wife, the joy of that relationship will increase in direct proportion to how much you enjoy the Lord.
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8: The Lord is my light and my salvation. 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Of whom shall I be afraid? 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Though an army besiege me, my heart will not fear. The war break out against me, even then I will be confident. One thing I ask of the Lord, this is what I seek, that I may dwell in the house of the Lord all the days of my life, to gaze upon the beauty of the Lord and to seek him in his temple.
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3: I hope you're having a great weekend so far. Thank you for making us a part of your day here at The Well. And we've got some great Bible teaching. We're 30 minutes away from Philip DeCourcy and Know the Truth. That's at 1:30. Right now, it's time for Ron Jones with Something Good.
9: Jesus the Revolutionary. That's not the title by which we usually think of Jesus. Savior, Son of God, Son of Man, King of Kings, Lord of Lords. Yes, those titles are familiar to us. But revolutionary? Jesus was a revolutionary of a different kind. He never commanded an army, wrote a book, or raised a family. He never lived in a big city or did the things revolutionaries typically do. His name is not tied to the American Revolution, the French Revolution, or the Industrial Revolution. Instead, Jesus led a revolution of the heart. Have you allowed Jesus to travel into the deep caverns of your heart and revolutionize the way you think, act, and believe? I'm Ron Jones, and this is Something Good.

0: Hello, and thanks for stopping by for today's Something Good with Dr. Ron Jones, lead pastor at Crossway Church in Virginia Beach, Virginia. I'm Brian Davis, always a pleasure to have you with us. Well, we've got a real treat for you today as Ron begins a series of messages that takes us back to the very beginning of the church, how it started, how it suffered, how it grew. 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
1: Well, investors on Wall Street are always looking for the next startup that will explode in growth and produce all kinds of business profits. For example, if you had invested in some initial public offerings many years ago and just bought a few shares of some companies like Microsoft or Apple, maybe Amazon. You know, if you had bought them when they were IPOs, initial public offerings, you'd be very wealthy today. You'd make a lot of money. And investors are always looking for those kinds of opportunities on Wall Street. Well, I want you to imagine for a moment the Church of Jesus Christ as an IPO 2,000 years ago. There were just a handful of people who thought that it had any chance of getting off the ground, let alone fulfilling and achieving the worldwide impact envisioned by its founder. The investors, if we could call them back then, were poor, they were afraid, they were uneducated, and they were powerless against the mighty Roman Empire, let alone the politics of religion that they faced in Jerusalem. But here we are, 2,000 years later. The story of what happened following the death, the burial, and resurrection of Jesus Christ is an amazing story. Some call it a revolutionary story that is worth telling. So much so that even Hollywood has picked up on the storytelling value of the early church and has produced some movies of late about the early church. But long before Hollywood saw the storytelling value of what happened 2,000 years ago following the resurrection of Jesus Christ, there was a medical doctor named Luke who thought it was worth writing down too, all the events that took place in the early days of the early church. And we have a record of what Dr. Luke wrote down under the inspiration of the Holy Spirit. It's called the Acts of the Apostles. It's the fifth book in your New Testament, following Matthew, Mark, Luke, John. And then if we went to Romans without Acts, there'd be some parts that are missing. We would need somebody to fill in the rest of the story, and that's what the book of Acts does for us. Now, the book of Acts is part of a two-volume anthology written by Dr. Luke. In fact, we talk about it as Luke-Acts. The book of Acts was always meant to be read alongside the gospel according to Luke. And when Luke wrote these two volumes, you can tell by the introduction to both books, he's writing to a guy named Theophilus. Now, we don't know much about Theophilus. There's speculation that he might have been an attorney, and he was a friend of Dr. Luke, and he wanted Luke to use his investigative research skills that he might have learned as a medical doctor and to come up with some proofs, some convincing proofs that what these followers of Jesus, let alone Jesus himself, claimed was actually true. And if you go to Acts chapter 1 and verse 1, you get this sense that these two books go together. Because Luke writes, in the first book, O Theophilus, the first book being the gospel according to Luke, I have dealt with all that Jesus began to do and teach until the day when he was taken up, after he had given commands through the Holy Spirit to the apostles whom he had chosen. So in the first book that Luke wrote, which is the Gospel according to Luke, he says, I dealt with all that Jesus began to do and teach. Well, some people, including the devil himself, thought that when Jesus was crucified, it was the end of the Nazarene. Yeah, we put an end to this guy. No, when he was crucified, buried, and rose again from the dead, it's as though Jesus came out of that grave and said, I've only just begun. And so Luke writes about the beginning of all that Jesus did and all that he taught, but Acts writes about what he continued to do through the early apostles. And it's a fascinating ride. It's a fascinating book. Now, in one sense, the book of Acts is kind of like a history book. And you gotta read it that way. It's less prescriptive and more descriptive about what happens. We don't get our theology necessarily from the book of Acts, although there are many lessons that we can learn, and we see the God of the Bible acting out through the apostles that he empowered through the Holy Spirit. It's more descriptive of what happened, less prescriptive. The prescriptions we get as we read further on in the New Testament. That's important to understand as you come to the book of Acts and interpret the book of Acts even for our times. But even though it reads kind of like a history book of the early church, to me, it also reads like a revolutionary call to action. A revolutionary call to action. And I want you to think about that just a little bit. I've titled this message, Jesus the Revolutionary. Now think of some of the revolutions that come to our mind in history, where governments and political systems have been toppled by we the people and revolutionaries who rose up. I think of the French Revolution. I think of the American Revolution. And these and other revolutions like it topple governments, overthrow oppressive political systems. There's something in our history known as the Industrial Revolution, and this transformed the economy of America. And many people believe we're living in a post-industrial revolution age, and over the last 50 or 60 years, there's been a technology revolution. It's certainly changed the way we do life today with computers and, you know, all that kind of stuff. But when I say Jesus is a revolutionary, he's a revolutionary of a different kind. He never commanded an army. He never wrote a book. He never, you know, had a family. He never lived in a big city. He never did all the kinds of things you would think revolutionaries do. But his teaching was revolutionary. It was completely revolutionary. Certainly consistent with the Judaism of his day, but he was moving forward the plan of God and the purpose of God and the prophecies of God as they were fulfilled. And he was revolutionary in that sense in his teaching, even though he said at one time, my teaching is not my own. My teaching comes from the one who sent me. And I always keep that in mind as a pastor. My teaching is not my own. Certainly if Jesus' teaching was not his own. We teach and preach the word of God and the teachings of Jesus. But Jesus was a revolutionary in that sense, a revolutionary of a different kind. Dallas Willard wrote a book many years ago about the character of Christ in us, and he titled it appropriately, Revolution of the Heart. And in that sense, Jesus is a revolutionary who travels into the deep recesses of the human heart. And his goal is to do more than just rescue us from the penalty of sin and from the power of sin, which he does through his death, burial, and resurrection. But his goal is also to give us a new purpose, to revolutionize our mission and even our destiny in life. And he does that in a number of ways spelled out in all kinds of stories in the Gospels and in the book of Acts. Let me just give you one brief story. Remember a guy named Peter? Peter was a guy we meet in the Gospels, and he was a fisherman. And Jesus met him on the shores of the Sea of Galilee one day, and he says, Peter, I want you to follow me, and I'll make you a fisher of men. That was revolutionary language. Peter, I'm going to revolutionize your heart, and I'm going to revolutionize your purpose, your mission, and your destiny in life. And we know the story of Peter through many ups and downs, through even a time where he denied Jesus three times on the night that he was arrested and hours before his crucifixion. But Peter becomes a guy in the book of Acts that God used in a powerful way to carry out his purpose and the mission of God as Jesus gave it to his disciples. And Jesus is still in the business of revolutionizing hearts and revolutionizing our purpose and our mission and our destiny in life. And the book of Acts is a wonderful story of how that happens. And it's continuing today. Acts is 28 chapters, but we're living in Acts 29. We are still the Church of Jesus Christ 2,000 years later. Name me a company that started and has a 2,000-year-old growth curve. You can't find one. You won't find one anywhere on Wall Street. But if you had invested, better yet, if you had embraced this revolution known as the Church of Jesus Christ, letting Jesus Christ by faith revolutionize your heart, rescuing you from the penalty of sin and from the power of sin, and then allowing him to revolutionize your vision and your mission in life. Friends, that's the church. That's the exciting aspect of being a part of this thing called the Church of Jesus Christ. And the book of Acts tells the story of when the church was in an incubator, when it was just in its infancy.
0: We're only about halfway through today's Something Good radio message with Dr. Ron Jones, so don't leave us just yet. While we're taking a quick break, Ron has been kind enough to join me to talk about his latest book, The Jesus Way to Pray. Ron, we continue to hear great things about The Jesus Way to Pray. Tell us a little bit about your motivation for writing it.
1: Thanks for the question, Brian. You know, I believe prayer is such a powerful weapon in our spiritual arsenal. And I think most believers in Jesus, not all, but a great many of us, either don't use it often enough or else we don't use it effectively enough. And so I wanted to take us back to the fundamentals of prayer, to the way our Lord and Savior taught us to pray. I'm speaking, of course, of the Lord's Prayer, which I call the Jesus Way to Pray.
0: Ron, one of the things you talk about in the book is that Jesus taught us to pray with priority. Talk for a minute about what that means.
1: Well, Brian, I think many of us over time get a little complacent in our prayer life, wanting God to do our will instead of us conforming to His will. We can slip into a lifestyle of prayer that most closely resembles something we'd say maybe to a loving grandfather, like, I want this or I need that. So I wanted to encourage all of us to get our prayer priorities back in the proper order, kind of the way Jesus taught us to do, to get out of the me first and into the God first, out of my will and into His will. I'm convinced many of us spend too much time in the Garden of Eden and not enough time in the Garden of Gethsemane. So I put this book together in hopes of helping people get out of one garden and into another.
0: 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Box 6245, Virginia Beach, Virginia 23456. Christians are saved by grace through faith, but it doesn't take nearly as much faith as you may think. Here's Ron with the rest of today's Something Good radio message, Jesus the Revolutionary.
1: Acts chapter 1, verses 1 to 11 is the focus of our study this morning. And yes, it reads a little bit like, you know, a history book, but I find in these opening paragraphs a fourfold revolutionary call to action that still applies to us today, friends. And there are some things, if we're going to embrace this revolution that's been going on for 2,000 years, this revolution of the heart and of purpose and mission and destiny in life, there are four things that we need to embrace as well. This call to action number one, has to do with having confidence in the claims of Jesus Christ. You'll never fully embrace this revolution until there's a certainty in your heart about the claims of Christianity and of Jesus Christ himself. Look at what Luke says in verse 3. He's writing to Theophilus, and he says, Jesus presented himself alive to them after his sufferings by many proofs, appearing to them during 40 days and speaking about the kingdom of God. Now, again, there's some speculation that this Theophilus to whom he is writing might have been an attorney who's saying, Luke, my friend, give me some investigative research and give me some proofs about this Jesus and about his followers. And Luke does his research. He writes the gospel according to Luke. Now he's writing Acts. And it was important for Theophilus and for anybody else who would read this to know that there was there were facts that substantiated the claims of Jesus Christ. Luke says here that after he himself died and suffered, that he presented himself alive by many proofs. Just circle that phrase, many proofs. Two other translations of the Bible call them many convincing proofs. The Old King James translation says many infallible proofs. I've said for years, Christianity is an intelligent faith based upon reasonable evidence. It's based upon reasonable evidence. It's based upon many convincing proofs. Not scientific proof, but science is not the end-all be-all in proving something. They'd like to think it is. But I'm talking about the kinds of proofs that we find in a court of law. You see, again, Theophilus might have been an attorney. He's used to a different burden of proof, meaning that something is true or not true based upon reasonable doubt. Okay? And here's what Luke does. He does his investigative research into the Church of Jesus Christ, into this startup called the Church, into the claims of Jesus Christ. And he says, based on their biggest claim that he rose from the dead, that he suffered, and then he appeared alive to his followers by many convincing proofs. Now, what are some of those proofs? Well, the Apostle Paul lists what we call the post-resurrection appearances of Jesus in 1 Corinthians chapter 15. He says he appeared to the apostles, to the 12. He appeared to 500 people at once. He appeared to James, which was the half-brother of Jesus. He appeared to many people. And then Paul says, and then he appeared to me. Luke is the one in his gospel, in Luke chapter 24, that talks about another post-resurrection appearance of Jesus when he appeared to two men who were walking along a road toward a village called Emmaus. And these two men were dumbfounded by all that had happened during Passover in Jerusalem, the crucifixion of Jesus, this rabbi from Nazareth, and all this discussion now about how he'd risen from the dead, and they were just kind of scratching their heads about that. Jesus comes and starts walking with them and starts having a conversation with them. Finally, he interrupts the conversation. He says, oh, you foolish guys, you're so slow to believe what all the prophets said about how the Christ must suffer. And the Bible says he took these two men through Moses and through all the prophets, through a journey through the Old Testament, and showed them how everything that had just happened in Jerusalem about the death, the burial, the resurrection of Jesus was prophesied through the Old Testament. These guys get to their destination in Emmaus, and they're like, hey, you know, we need to go sit down and have a Starbucks together and talk about this a little bit more. They didn't recognize Jesus at the time, but suddenly their eyes were open, the Bible says, and Jesus disappears. So, well, that's a pretty fanciful story. But remember, he was in his glorified body, his post-resurrection body, that was not limited by space, time, and matter. And what we find in the post-resurrection appearances of Jesus is he could appear here and appear there, much like perhaps we will have capacities in our glorified bodies in heaven, okay? My point is this. We will never embrace fully the revolution of Jesus Christ and get fully on board with it until we're convinced of at least the number one claim and the linchpin of Christianity, which is he is risen and he is risen indeed. Are you convinced of that? Convinced of that enough to let Jesus revolutionize your heart, but also revolutionize your purpose, your mission, and your destiny in life? I remember when I was in college and just a couple years out of college, I came to what I would call a crisis of faith. I grew up in a Bible-believing, gospel-preaching church, and I came to know Jesus as my Savior in middle school. But when I was in college and a couple years out of college, I knew what I believed. I didn't know why I believed it. And it brought me to a crisis. And like Luke, I started doing some of my own investigative research. And I investigated the investigators, because there have been people who have been investigating this story for 2,000 years. And I read books like Mere Christianity by C.S. Lewis, a former atheist and an agnostic when it comes to the claims of Jesus Christ. And then somebody who investigated things. I wanted to learn from his investigation. I read books by Josh McDowell, like More Than a Carpenter and Evidence That Demands a Verdict. I got a hold of anything I could read. I did my own personal investigation because at that point I couldn't afford to have a faith that just some preacher delegated to me or that my parents might have had or somebody else told me. I needed to know that I knew that there were many convincing, infallible proofs. And I went through a season. And you know what? I came out of that believing that this Jesus is who he says he is. And his claim and his followers' claim that he rose from the dead is true beyond a reasonable doubt. And I joined the revolution. And my question is, are you there? Are there any lingering doubts? If there are, do your investigation. Your eternal destiny depends on it, let alone, you know, what your purpose and mission is in life. That's the first call to action, to have confidence in the claims of Christianity. The second is to connect to the unlimited power of God. Let's read on beginning in verse 4. And while staying with them, Jesus ordered them not to depart from Jerusalem, but to wait for the promise of the Father, which he said, "You heard from me, for John baptized with water, but you will be baptized with the Holy Spirit not many days from now." So when they had come together, they asked him, "Lord, will you at this time restore the kingdom to Israel?" And he said to them, "It is not for you to know the times or seasons that the Father has fixed by his own authority. But you will receive power when the Holy Spirit has come upon you." Let's stop right there.
2: So, my friend, do you have doubts about who Jesus is and who he claims to be? As Ron said today, there is overwhelming evidence that the claims of Christ are true. Thanks so much for being here with us for Dr. Ron Jones' message, Jesus the Revolutionary. Always a pleasure to study the Word of God together. Now, here's Ron with a preview of our next message.
1: Now, there's always a difference that we need to understand between the spiritual gift of evangelism and being a witness for Jesus. There are some people in the body of Christ who have the gift of evangelism. That's wonderfully seen in the ministry of Billy Graham, who, you know, crusade, large gathering evangelism, or a guy like Bill Bright with Campus Crusade, one-on-one evangelism. Not everybody has that gift, that spiritual gift, but all of us have the responsibility to be his witnesses.
2: That's tomorrow in part two of Ron's message, Jesus the Revolutionary. Join us then for Something Good. For Ron and the entire team here at Something Good Radio, I'm Brian Davis saying God bless and thanks for listening.

0: This is The Well. I hope you were touched by that message from Ron Jones with his podcast, Something Good. I'm Bill Bumpus. We can send that message to you right now. If you want to hear it again, just text the word good to 48616. Hit send and we'll get you that link. Again, text good to 48616. Up next, it's Philip DeCourcy with Know the Truth. But first, here's Pastor Greg Laurie with a question for you.
1: You know, I've always loved the ocean. And guess who else liked to be around water? Jesus Christ. In fact, a lot of his great teachings that we think of were delivered by the Sea of Galilee. Here's one of them. One time, the disciples were out fishing, and they didn't catch anything. And Jesus said to them, hey, why don't you take your boat and go a little bit deeper? You'll catch a lot of fish. One of them said, Lord, we fished all night and caught nothing. I mean, effectively, Jesus was like the landlubber telling the seasoned fishermen what to do. But then Peter said, nevertheless, at your word, we will do it. Now, that's an interesting phrase that Peter used there because it could be translated, captain of this boat. In other words, he was saying, okay, captain of this boat, we'll do what you say. Now, I don't know how he said it. It makes all the difference in the world. He might have said, hey, Lord, we've towed all night. We've caught nothing. Nevertheless, captain of this boat, as if you know what you're doing, we'll do it. Or he might have said, Lord, we've towed all night. We've caught nothing. Nevertheless, captain of this boat, aye, aye, sir, we'll do it. Well, regardless of how he meant it, here's what happened. They went out and caught so many fish, the boat began to sink beneath the weight. Peter, realizing what Jesus had done, knowing it was a miracle, came and said to Jesus, depart from me, Lord, I'm a sinful man, which was his way of saying, Lord, don't waste your time in me. I'm only gonna disappoint you. I'm only gonna let you down. Jesus said, Peter, if you follow me, you'll become a fisher of men. Here's my question to you. Is Jesus Christ the captain of your boat? Or are you the captain of your own boat, the master of your own destiny? If so, I have bad news for you. Your boat's taking on water and you're starting to sink. But if you'll let Christ be the captain of your boat, everything can change. Just surrender your life to him. Follow me, Jesus says, and you'll be a fisher of men, or literally, you'll catch men alive. According to the Bible, people are either caught alive by the devil, yes, there's a devil, who's deceived them and misled them, or they're caught alive by Jesus Christ. Who are you following? I hope it's Jesus. I hope he's the captain of your boat.
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4: Ruth's faith and fidelity is astounding and confounding, and it's the product of the grace of God. Maybe there's someone on your prayer list you're about to give up on. Don't. You can't see them getting saved, but you see people get saved against all rationality. Storm the gates of heaven. Plead for the mercy of God to fall.

0: The middle of your story can look nothing like the ending God has planned. Welcome to Know the Truth. Today, Philip DeCourcy returns to the book of Ruth, where Naomi sees only loss, disappointment, and an uncertain future. But while she's focused on what's gone wrong, God is quietly putting something remarkable together. We'll discover why painful circumstances never tell the whole story, and how today's hardship can become tomorrow's blessing. We're in a series titled Everyday Faith, and here's Pastor Philip with his message titled, The Road Back.
1: As we return to the book of Ruth, we find Naomi retracing her steps with some embarrassment. When she gets back to Bethlehem, she'll say, you know what? We went out full, but the Lord has brought us back empty. Her husband's unwise shortcut around the famine that we looked at in verses 1-5 had brought the family, after 10 long years, to a sorry and sorrowful dead end. As we find Naomi, she's now a widow along with her two daughter-in-laws. She's going to have to back up the road from which she came with embarrassment. Left with little choice, Naomi begins to retrace the steps back to Bethlehem. In fact, you not only have an outside journey of Naomi physically returning to the town of Bethlehem in Judah, you have an inside journey as she tries to make sense of all that took place, tragedy and loss and grief within her life in relation to God. She has sensed that God's hand has gone out against her. She has sensed that God has testified against her, that God has afflicted her. So she returns broken and burdened and battered to God and to the covenant people of God and to her birthplace. Then we looked at the parting. That's verses 8 through 15. It seems from the text, verse 6, that Naomi intended to return to Bethlehem alone. And maybe out of custom, Orpah and Ruth follow her to a natural break in the road. And then we read that Naomi encourages them to go home to their mother's house, to remarry, to make a new life for themselves. And almost to a point of absurdity, she says, I've nothing to offer you. I'm old. I've no children. I've no one to provide for you, no one to protect you. In fact, I can't even do that for myself, let alone for you. Orpah sees the logic in it, perhaps senses the love in it, and she goes home. Ruth, she clings to Naomi according to verse 14. She can't be talked out of this. Let's move on to the pain. With Ruth at her side and on her team, Naomi and Ruth make the 60 to 75 mile trek back to Bethlehem. We read that in verses 19 to 21. Now the two of them went until they came to Bethlehem, and it happened when they had come to Bethlehem that all the city was excited because of them. And the women said, is this Naomi? There's a lot of talk going on in this town about the prodigal daughter who went to Moab, who went out full and has come back empty. But she said to them, do not call me Naomi, call me Mara. For the Almighty has dealt very bitterly with me. I went out full. The Lord has brought me home empty. Why do you call me Naomi? Since the Lord has testified against me and the Almighty has afflicted me. Call me Mara. To those who are being marred in the providence of God with ill health and loss and financial reversal and prodigal children, the Bible doesn't whitewash the pain. The Bible doesn't airbrush Naomi. The biblical text doesn't conspire to silence her emotion. All characterization in the text invites us to identify with the characters, and we can. We can identify with Naomi. We've gone out full and come back empty. And the Almighty has marred us. We can identify with her hurt, her confusion, her raw emotions. But I want you to notice something I'm going to come back to. She's still dealing with God. That's the beauty of it. She may be struggling in her faith, but she hasn't denied her faith. In fact, hold this thought. It is her faith that's producing the confusion and the emotion. But just note the biblical bluntness. This is like the lament psalms where people share their complaints with God, their struggles with God. The Bible invites us to do that. We don't need to be tight-lipped about our questioning of God's providence and our trying to make head or tail of what he's doing in our life, where we see more of his wrath than his love, more of his anger than his kindness. You know what? William Wilberforce, you know his struggle to reform British society and rid it of the scourge of human slavery out of Africa? It was difficult and he was opposed. And perhaps in his struggle, he got a little bitter and tired. And in a conversation with his soon wife-to-be, he shared that, but he said, I don't want to talk about it. But she could hear the emotion, she could see the feelings. And you know what she said to him? It seems to me, if you have a bitter taste in your mouth, you ought to spit it out, not swallow it. You know what? The Bible invites us to spit it out, not swallow it. Don't call me Naomi, call me Mara. For the Lord's hand has gone out against me. Let's look at not only the bitterness, when you see the balance, the balance. She's dealing with painful and perplexing providence. God's hand has definitely gone out against her. She's lost her husband and her two sons. Her two sons went childless in their marriages. She's got no heir, no promise of protection and provision. God has testified against her. God has afflicted her. However, there is an implicit recognition that God is in charge. Isn't that interesting? You might hear in this unbelief, you might hear in this disbelief, but there is belief in her hurt. She's recognizing God did this. This isn't an unbeliever. This is a believer struggling with mysterious providence and suffering in the plan of God. She doesn't put this down to cold, cruel fate. She recognizes the hand of God in her sorrow. But here's an interesting thing in the text. This is the balance. She not only recognizes the hand of God that seems to have gone out against her, she does make note of the heart of God, because when she's encouraging her two daughter-in-laws, Orpah and Ruth, to go home, I want you to notice her language back in verses 8 and 9. Naomi said to her two daughters-in-law, "Go, return each to your mother's house. The Lord deal kindly with you as you have dealt with the dead and with me. The Lord grant that you might find rest." In the midst of her own struggle to believe, she expresses a belief in the kindness and goodness of God for others. And what she wishes on others, she's struggling to embrace herself. But there is a balance. This is an object faithlessness. There is bitter stuff and there is chesed stuff. In the midst of her dire straits, she gives testimony to God's steadfast love. Her faith in God is working through the darkness. Thankfully, she's still dealing with God. She is baffled but still believing. She is struggling but still standing. She is hurting but still hoping. She is grumbling but still grappling. She is wobbling but still walking. That's a message for us. And it's a message for a soaring soul this morning who's confused by life and the providence of God, who believes in the love of God, but that love seems to be overshadowed by the darkness and the shadows of his mysterious providences, where you're not shielded from hurt or loss. It is the belief in the mercy and sovereignty of God that produces this lament. Very important that you hear that. It is the belief in God's mercy and redemption and sovereignty that creates this crisis. It creates this lament. In fact, lament is an act of faith. It's a conversation of belief with God. My daughter Beth bought me a book. I've only dipped into it. It's called Dark Clouds and Deep Mercy by Mark Vrokop. He's a pastor in Indianapolis. And in the book, he says about lament, listen, very helpful. Belief in God's mercy, redemption, and sovereignty create lament. Without hope in God's deliverance, the conviction that he is all-powerful, there would be no reason to lament when pain invades our lives. Todd Billings, in his book, Rejoicing in Lament, helps us understand this fundamental point. It is precisely out of trust that God is sovereign that the psalmist repeatedly brings laments and petitions to the Lord. If the psalmists had already decided the verdict that God is indeed unfaithful, they would have not continued their complaint. Therefore, lament is rooted in what we believe. It is a prayer loaded with theology. Christians affirm that the world is broken, God is powerful, and he will be faithful. Therefore, lament stands in the gap between pain and promise. To cry objectively is human, but to lament is Christian. Love that. Hopefully you can get the gist of that. It's our faith in God and our belief in his faithfulness that produces the lament. You see it in her. The Lord has brought me back. She's dealing with God in her pain, and it's a good thing. You know what? It's not the worst thing for you to do to grapple with God. That's the struggle of faith. In fact, I was really encouraged and want to pass this on in a

Yeah. Why not both together? Here's what he says. When the treble is praise and the heart humiliation for the bass, the melody is pleasant and the harmony is good. God can handle both. Not only do you have the bitterness and the balance, finally the big picture. The big picture. Troubles tend to narrow our perspective. Think about that. Troubles tend to narrow our perspective and diminish and twist our vision of God and reality and biblical theology. I want you to think about this. With Naomi's nose pressed against the window of present circumstances, all Naomi could see was the hand of God has gone out against me. The Almighty has testified against me. He has afflicted me. Did you notice how she's interpreting her circumstances? Now, to be honest, let's be fair. You and I would interpret it pretty close to that ourselves. Husband, two boys, no children, little in way of hope, redemption. She's living beneath the frown of God's providence. And she's articulated that. Although she believes in God, God's hesed or God's covenant mercy or God's steadfast love, it was hard to see it in the bad. She saw the affliction, but not the advancement. And what we see as we read the rest of this story, hopefully you saw in the Bible Project overview of the book of Ruth, that this story moves to a great conclusion. If you go to chapter 4 and verse 15, notice what we read about the way this works out, where Ruth falls in love with Boaz, and Boaz falls in love with Ruth, and Ruth asks him to marry her. That's an interesting thought, ladies. Well, you can ask the guy to marry you, but hold that thought to chapter 3. And some guys need to be just, hey, are you going to marry me or are you not? But we'll get to that soon enough. Verse 15, and may he be to you, speaking of Boaz through Ruth, may he be to you a restorer of life and a nourisher of your old age, for your daughter-in-law who loves you, who is better to you than seven sons. That's not where Naomi is in chapter 1. Call me bitter. I've lost my children. But by the time we're done, Ruth's love and loyalty will bring about a sweet providence of God after bitter providences from God. And you'll have a different end of the story. That language of I went out full and came back empty is not the whole story. And you know, when we get to the end of this book, there's a genealogy which leads us to the King David. And when you get into 2 Samuel 7, verses 15 to 16, God makes a covenant with David that his throne will last forever, which anticipates Luke 1, 32 to 33, where Jesus Christ, the greater son of David, will sit on David's throne and he will establish an everlasting kingdom. Do you see where this story's going? Naomi's in the middle of the story. And it's not easy to believe the end when you're in the middle, but you must. The bitterness, the balance, the big story or the big picture. How things appear, my friend, are not the same as what they are. Famine, triple grief, two widows, destitution, barley fields, wedding bells, the cry of a child is all part of the unfolding establishment of an everlasting king and kingdom in Jesus Christ. Dale Ralph Davis says it well. None of us know enough to say that God doesn't know what he's doing. Let me say that again. None of us know enough to say that God doesn't know what he's doing. If you're ever in Alabama and near the town of Enterprise, you should go there and make sure you take a look at a monument that they erected in the middle of that town in Alabama.
It's a monument.

0: treatment to the boll weevil, a bug, a beetle-type bug that wreaked havoc on the cotton crops at the end of the 19th and 20th century. The boll weevil destroyed the cotton crops of Alabama and the South, bringing poverty and bankruptcy. That's all unfolding about 1915. But in 1919, the town of Enterprise in the state of Alabama erects a monument, and at the top of that monument is a 50-pound replica boll weevil. And on the monument, you'll read these words: in profound appreciation of the boll weevil and what it has done as a herald of prosperity, this monument was erected by the citizens of Enterprise, Coffee County, Alabama. Hold on a minute. The boll weevil destroyed cotton crops, but it was the herald of prosperity? Pray tell. Well, in the middle of all of that devastation, they decided, you know what? We can't be so dependent on cotton. And they began to sow crops of potatoes, sugarcane, tobacco, and especially peanuts. And those towns in that area became prosperous. And the herald of their prosperity was the very seat of their adversity. And I think every believer, as we close, if we live long enough, and God is gracious enough, we'll be able to look back and we'll be able to understand that the seat of our adversity is the very ground of our prosperity, the very herald of better days and sweeter providences. I don't really need to spend much time on the last thought of the providence, verse 22. They arrive at barley harvest. We're getting set up for the rest of the story, when Ruth happens to go into Boaz's field and Boaz happens to arrive there. As my friend Jack Graham says, we're focused on time. God is focused on timing. And in his perfect providence and in perfect timing, Ruth and Naomi arrive in the barley harvest season, and the providence of God unfolds, which will herald prosperity in the midst of their adversity. Oh, my friend, back up the road. It can be embarrassing, but back up the road. Admit your stupidity, admit your sin. Allow desperation to drive you up the road. Allow the character and love and favor of God to pull you up the road. Thank God for those people that are taking the journey with you. And realize that God, and through the gospel, can turn bitterness into sweetness. And your adversity can be the heralding of tremendous prosperity. Let's pray. Father, we just thank you for your word, rich. We love the narrative texts of Scripture, where we're introduced to flesh and blood characters like ourselves. We can hear the sorrow in Naomi's voice. We can understand her interpretation of her circumstances. We can marvel with hindsight and perspective on the unfolding of your providence, a reminder for us to give you time and give you trust. We thank you, Lord, you invite us to spit out our challenges and our complaints and not to swallow them. We thank you for those who are at our side, a shoulder to lean on, and an arm to hold us up. We pray that we would indeed struggle in our faith to a better place, realizing that our lament is a very expression of faith itself as we wrestle with the character of God and the breadth of his character and the balancing of his actions. And Lord, help us to see the big picture. It'll all work together for good. Help us to see the big picture, that Jesus is coming and our present sufferings is nothing to be compared with the glory that awaits us. And help us to trust your timing, for we pray all it all in Jesus' name. Amen.
1: Amen. Another great perspective for what we all need when life gets difficult. God sees the beginning, the middle, and the end. And when His timing doesn't match ours, we can still trust that He hasn't lost sight of us. 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And today's lesson leads perfectly into this month's resource, Robert J. Morgan's book, God Hasn't Forgotten You, 24 Remarkable Ways God is Working in You and Through You. Robert reminds us of an often overlooked story of Zechariah and Elizabeth. They had waited a long time, yet God had not forgotten them. In fact, He was preparing them to play an important role in the coming of Christ. Maybe disappointment has made you wonder whether God is still at work. 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Again, that's CONNECT to 89321. I'm Wayne Shepherd. Join us again next time as Pastor Philip continues his series, Everyday Faith, here on Know the Truth. Today's program was produced and sponsored by Know the Truth Incorporated. Jesus said, "You shall know the truth, and the truth shall make you free."

0: This is The Well. What a great time in God's Word. And we're going to have more great Bible teaching in just a few moments. It's Tom Pennington with The Word Unleashed. Later this afternoon at 4:30, it'll be J.D. Greer with Summit Life. Here he is right now for a few moments talking about Jesus as the solid rock.
1: I saw this picture from a couple years ago of this house on one of the Gulf, I can't remember which one it is, and Hurricane Harvey, one of the worst hurricanes ever hit U.S. history. One house. This guy's neighbors on either side got wiped clean. So this article interviewed the builder. Listen to this. He said, yep, I built this house with this storm in mind. This guy went way beyond code. He used 40-foot pilings, which is just absurd. He made the house with breakaway walls so that when the winds tore them, there wouldn't be any structural damage. Think about that statement, would you? I built this house with that storm in mind. God provided your salvation. He gave you that foundation with all of life's storms in mind. So see, when you struggle and you fall, His death is sufficient to cover and forgive you. When you feel like you've got no strength, His resurrection is sufficient to empower you. When you feel lost, His indwelling Spirit is sufficient to guide you. When you got nothing left and you're running on empty, the riches of His mercy is sufficient to satisfy you. God provided a foundation in Jesus with all of life's storms in mind. How firm a foundation, you saints of the Lord, is laid for your faith in His excellent word. What more can He say than to you He has said, to you who for refuge to Jesus have fled? My hope is built on nothing less than Jesus' blood and righteousness. I dare not trust the sweetest frame, but wholly lean on Jesus' name. On Christ, the solid rock, I stand. All other ground is sinking sand. All other ground is sinking sand. So I return to the question I asked you at the very beginning. Has God been shaking you? Is that what He's been up to? There have been areas of disobedience that have been revealed. I'll tell you how it works for me. God consistently reveals to me the areas I'm not surrendered to Him by making them fall apart. And when some area that's not surrendered to God falls apart with me, I go into despair. But when an area of my life that is surrendered to Jesus, when it goes through a storm, I'm like, nah, no matter. Jesus, You got this. I'm doing what You want me to do. This area belongs to You, and I'm gonna trust You to provide and protect. You got areas that you need to put under His control. What areas might those be for you? Why don't you bow your heads again at homes and campuses, or where you're by yourself at your computer. Could you just identify what those areas might be and surrender them to Him? Say, Jesus, I'm done with doing it my way. It's not sufficient for the storm. I'm going to do it Your way. Oh, Christ, on You, the solid rock, I stand. Train my heart to obey, not just because it's the right thing to do, but God, because everything in my life will crumble. God, use these storms to awaken people. I pray in Jesus' name.
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0: Jesus is the way, the truth, and the life. Let's discover more about Him. Diving deep into God's Word this hour, I'm Bill Bumpus. We've got Greg Lundstedt and Equipping the Saints at 2:30. Right now, it's time for Tom Pennington and The Word Unleashed on The Well.
5: The power brokers of our world try to be very impressive. 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God alone is eternal.
6: Welcome to The Word Unleashed with Tom Pennington. Tom is pastor teacher at Countryside Bible Church in Southlake, Texas. Hello, I'm Bill Wright. Today, Tom has part 3 of his series titled The Seven Churches of Revelation. We're studying Jesus' letters to the seven churches in Revelation, as found in chapters 2 and 3. Last time we looked at the first letter addressed to the church in Ephesus, exploring how they lost their first love. Today, Tom will look at what Christ had to say to the church in Smyrna, a small congregation that was experiencing serious persecution. And as you'll learn, this letter is profoundly helpful in helping believers understand the reality and promise of persecution from Scripture for all who desire to live faithfully in Christ, and how you should respond when persecution comes, whether it's slight or in some cases extreme. Keep all that in mind as we join Tom Pennington now on The Word Unleashed.
5: I invite you to turn with me to Revelation chapter 2. Revelation chapter 2. I don't know if you saw the article or not, but back a couple of years ago, BBC News featured the following headline: Christian persecution at near genocide levels. The article went on to say that one in three people worldwide suffer from religious persecution, and that Christians are the most persecuted religious group. The article went on to say this: Christianity is at a risk of disappearing in some parts of the world. Evidence shows not only the geographic spread of anti-Christian persecution, but also its increasing severity, end quote. Now, that's not something that we like to think about a lot, but I think at the same time, we all have a sense that that is coming to America. Maybe not in the next few days, maybe not in the next few years even, but it's coming. The more pagan our culture gets, the more it diverges from the Judeo-Christian values that have been a part of our culture, and the less and fewer Christians there are, the less voice Christians have, the more pronounced this will become. But I think it's also important to understand that it's already here. Many of you sitting here tonight have experienced persecution. We tend to think of persecution as, you know, something physical done to us, an act of physical violence, or throwing us in prison. And of course, that is persecution. But Jesus defined persecution far more broadly than that. In the Sermon on the Mount in Matthew 5, he said, "Here's what persecution is: if people insult you because of me, if people say evil things against you behind your back because of your confession of Jesus Christ as Lord, if you're passed over," and now I'm adding to that list a little bit, but certainly in keeping with the spirit of what our Lord shared, "if you're passed over for that promotion because you are a person of integrity," and on the list goes. So persecution is not merely something out there, somewhere on the other side of the planet, that may someday ooze into our culture. It is a day-to-day reality. And I suspect if you understand that to be persecution, I could march many of us in this room up here and you could share stories of how you have faced persecution for your faith. How is it that we should respond, whether it's to the persecution that is already a reality in our lives or that could come? How do we respond? Well, tonight we get a chance to learn from what Christ had to say to a small first century church that was experiencing serious persecution. And what Christ said to them directly is profoundly helpful in helping us understand the reality of persecution and how we should respond to those small insults spoken behind our back and to the looming threat that's far greater and more severe. Let's look at it together. Just to remind you of our context, we're looking at the book of Revelation in chapter 1. We saw the things which you have seen, the setting of Jesus' prophecy. This outline, of course, comes from Revelation 1:19, and the things which you have seen had to do with the setting of the prophecy described in chapter 1. We are currently looking at the things which are, the state of Jesus' church, beginning in chapter 2, verse 1, running through the end of chapter 3, the letters to the seven churches. Jesus dictated letters to seven first century churches located in seven cities in Asia Minor or modern Turkey. Those seven churches are representative, they were real churches, and they are representative of all churches that existed in the first century because you can find their counterparts in other places in the first century. And they are at the same time representative of churches throughout church history in the sense that, again, there are churches today that are like the church in Ephesus. There are churches today that are like the church in Smyrna and so forth. All seven letters share the same repeating structure and outline. And it's really the one that we're using as we work our way through. We're looking at the introduction, which you can see is in points 1 and 2 there, to the angel of the in the certain city church write. And then Greek says, this says the one, followed by Christ's own personalized self-description from the vision in chapter 1. The body of the letter in all seven cases begins with I know. And there's commendation of the good. If there is an issue in the church, there's the correction of the sin and a call for repentance. And then the conclusion of the letter has this repeating phrase, the one having ears, let him hear what the Spirit is saying to the churches. And then to the one overcoming, followed by Christ's personalized promise to the persevering believer in that local church. So each of the seven letters follows that same basic outline, and we're following that as well. So with that background, let's read together the letter to the church in Smyrna, Revelation chapter 2, beginning in verse 8. And to the angel of the church in Smyrna write, the first and the last, who was dead and has come to life, says this, I know your tribulation and your poverty, but you are rich, and the blasphemy by those who say they are Jews and are not, but are a synagogue of Satan. Do not fear what you are about to suffer. Behold, the devil is about to cast some of you into prison so that you will be tested, and you will have tribulation for 10 days. Be faithful until death, and I will give you the crown of life. He who has an ear, let him hear what the Spirit says to the churches. He who overcomes will not be hurt by the second death. In this letter to the church in Smyrna, Christ encourages his church by reminding us that he knows when we suffer for his sake. He controls that persecution, and he will reward us for our faithfulness to him and to his truth through that time of persecution. That's the message of this great letter. So let's consider it together, following again our Lord's outline. It begins with the introduction to the letter, the command to write. Verse 8, and to the angel of the church in Smyrna write. First of all, in this introduction, we see the character of the city. We're introduced to the city. It's a city by the name of Smyrna. Now, of the cities in which these seven churches in Revelation are based, it's interesting that Smyrna is the only one where there is a city still in existence, and it still has a Christian church. The modern city is Izmir. It's the third largest city in Turkey with almost 3 million people, and it is still an operating port. In fact, it is Turkey's largest port. So that's the city as it is now. Now let's go back to when it was called Smyrna. Smyrna, the ancient name of the city, means bitter. This Greek term is used in the Septuagint for myrrh, the aromatic resin used as a perfume, as an anesthetic, as well as in embalming. The city's location, as you saw on the map I just showed you, is about 35 miles north of Ephesus. It's a beautiful seaport city on the eastern Gulf of the Aegean Sea. Here is a reconstruction of what the city might have looked like in ancient times. Strabo, the ancient geographer, called Smyrna the most beautiful of all cities. It was one of several cities that claimed to be the birthplace of Homer, and it is where Homer grew up. It was well protected at the end of a quiet gulf, not directly on the Aegean Sea. And on the eastern side, back toward the land, a river flowed through the rich valley of the Hermus, bringing all kinds of trade into the city and then through the city out to the Mediterranean to sail around the Mediterranean. The history of this city goes back a long way. We don't know exactly how far, but we do know this. The original Greek colony was founded about 1,000 years before Christ. It was destroyed 400 years later, around 580 BC. And this is interesting. This is very unusual. But the city then lay in ruins for 300 years. Alexander the Great was hunting on the Acropolis around the ruins of that ancient city, and he decided to rebuild the city, but he wasn't the one to accomplish it. Instead, two of his successors, the chief one being Lysimachus, finally rebuilt it around the year 290 BC. Lysimachus built it, or rebuilt it, in an interesting way. He built it to a comprehensive plan, making it one of the very few cities of antiquity that was literally pre-planned. It didn't just happen as he rebuilt it. It was planned from beginning to end. It was one of the greatest cities in that part of the world. In fact, we have coins from the city of Smyrna, and minted onto the coins, the city is described as the first of Asia in beauty and size. Its streets were attractive. They were well paved. Its outlying streets were lined with groves of trees. There was a famous street called the Street of Gold that curved around a mountain called Mount Pegasus. It was actually a hill that rose about 500 feet above the harbor. And the Street of Gold found its way around that mountain like a necklace on the statue of a goddess. On one end of the necklace was the temple of Cybele, on the other was the temple of Zeus, and in between there were other temples to gods like Apollo and Aphrodite. These stately temples around that elevated mount were described as the crown of Smyrna because of their orderly arrangement around the top of Mount Pegasus. The city had a knack politically to always be on the winning side. Before Rome was a world power that it became, while it was still battling the Carthaginians, Smyrna committed to Rome and remained loyal to Rome throughout the centuries. In fact, as early as 195 BC, Smyrna built a temple to the goddess of Rome. The deification of Rome. It was said to be the very first in the world. When Rome's general, Sulla, and his armies found themselves without proper uniforms for the harsh winter weather they found themselves in, the leaders and the citizens of Smyrna sent their own garments to Sulla's troops to clothe them. Because of their loyalty to Rome, in 26 AD, Smyrna was given the honor, picked out of 10 cities that applied for this privilege, to build a temple in Smyrna to the Emperor Tiberius. Smyrna, and this becomes very important for what we're going to learn in Christ's letter, Smyrna became one of the very first cities to worship the Roman Emperor. Now, if you're familiar with Roman history at all, that the emperors were considered deity. At first, when that began, the emperors really didn't take their deification very seriously. Instead, it was a matter of political strategy, a way to unify the diverse cultures, languages, and customs of the empire. It was political expediency. Seemed like a good idea. Let's unite people around the spirit of Rome, and the spirit of Rome finds its center in the man who's currently the emperor. Like all things political, they tend to go where those who created them don't intend for them to go. And eventually, refusal to worship the emperor was considered an act of treason. In fact, under Domitian, the emperor at the time of John, when he wrote this letter, emperor worship had become compulsory. Think about this. Imagine yourself now a Christian living in first century Smyrna. Here's what was required of you. Once a year, every citizen was to go to the temple to the Roman emperor there in Smyrna and burn incense on the altar dedicated to the emperor. You had to do it. And it was so much a part of the culture that you got a certificate issued to you that you had done it. If you were found to be without that certificate, then you lacked privileges and could even risk being imprisoned or lose your life. Once you had made that yearly sacrifice to the emperor, then you could worship any god or gods that you chose to. But to fail to go once and to submit yourself to the emperor was a capital offense. So think about it. If you're a Christian living in Smyrna, all you had to do was this. Just go appear in the temple once a year, burn incense to the emperor, and repeat these simple words. Caesar is Lord, which of course no Christian could legitimately do. With Smyrna's strong ties to emperor worship, false charges brought by their enemies could have resulted in immediate imprisonment. So that background helps you understand why of the seven cities, persecution was worse in Smyrna, even though they were so close together. I mean, these cities, remember, this is only 35 miles from Ephesus. It's only about 30 miles from the next city on the postal route. Why Smyrna? And here's the reason. Because of their fierce, unbending loyalty to Rome and to the worship of the emperor as a display of their loyalty to the Roman Empire. Now, that's the background of the city, the character of the city. But let's consider for a moment the history of the church. Verse 8 says, to the angel of the church, the ecclesia, the assembly in Smyrna, write these words. We know very little about the history of the church in Smyrna. We're not even sure when it was founded. Likely, it was during the 3 years that Paul was in Ephesus on his third missionary journey. We read this in Acts 19:10, that while he was there, all who lived in Asia, and remember, this is very close to Ephesus, 35, 40 miles away, all who lived in Asia heard the word of the Lord, both Jews and Greeks. So likely, this church was planted and began during Paul's third missionary journey. That brings us in this letter to Christ's self-description, the description of Christ that he himself presents. Verse 8 goes on to say, to the angel of the church in Smyrna write, the first and the last who was dead and has come to life says this. Now, just to remind you, with each church, Christ presented a personalized self-description that was designed to fit their circumstances. And the description in every case goes back to the vision John saw in chapter 1. In the case of the church in Smyrna, a church characterized by faithful suffering, Christ reminds them of two things about himself. First of all, he reminds them that he is eternally sovereign over human history. Notice verse 8, the first and the last. We've already encountered that expression back in chapter 1, verse 17. We learned that it's used for God in the Old Testament. So this is a claim for the deity of Christ. But in its context, both in the Old Testament and the New, this expression, the first and the last, compares the true God against all the idols of the nations. There, here today, gone tomorrow. He is eternal. He is the first. He existed before they existed. He is the last. He'll be there when their shattered idols lie in the dustbin of history. Isaiah 44:6. Thus says Yahweh, the King of Israel, and his Redeemer, Yahweh of hosts, I am the first and I am the last, and there is no God besides me. There's no one beside him. He's the first and the last. Isaiah 48:12, listen to me, O Jacob, even Israel whom I called, I am he, I am first, the first, and I am also the last. So if he was here before everything started, and if he's here after everything ends, what does that tell you about him? It says that he is perpetually sovereign over all things that happen in human history. He existed before history began. He'll be reigning when human history ends, and he's sovereign over everything in between. This is such a comfort to a persecuted church. You imagine sitting in the upper room somewhere in a home in Smyrna, knowing that your life is threatened because you refuse to say Caesar is Lord, and Christ says, listen, you tell them I said I am the first and I am the last. I was here before there was a Caesar. I'll be here when they're gone. It's a comfort to us as well. You know, the power brokers of our world try to be very impressive. But the mortality rate for presidents and prime ministers and kings is 100%. God alone is eternal. The second part of his self-description emphasizes that he died and was raised again. Again, verse 8, the first and the last, who was dead and has come to life. Even though Christ is the eternal sovereign God, the first and the last, he entered into history as a man. And notice, literally it says, he became dead and he has come to life. It describes both events as an event in history. Jesus was reminding this church of the historical facts of his own physical death and resurrection. And again, can you imagine anything more encouraging for a church where some of its members would soon be facing martyrdom? Jesus says, listen, I have walked this path before you. I died and I defeated death and I'm alive forevermore. You don't have to worry about death. I defeated it. You know, it's interesting too that the city itself, the city of Smyrna, had experienced the same reality. It was dead for 300 years and had come back to life. This was Christ's reminder to his own not to fear death. He died, he defeated it. He now has, as Hebrews 7:16 says, the power of an indestructible life. Christ reminded these believers that even if they died at the hands of their persecutors, they worship the only one in existence who has conquered death. And because they're his, they don't have to worry. I died, I came back to life. And if you die on my behalf, Christ says, so will you.
6: That's Tom Pennington here on The Word Unleashed with part 3 of his series titled The Seven Churches of Revelation. Tom will have part 4 for you on our next program. Join us then. But Tom, would you encourage those who are experiencing a form of persecution even right now?
5: You know, Bill, I think the most encouraging thing is just to realize that many of us are persecuted. I think we tend to think of persecution as something that happens somewhere else, to somebody else. We think of it as physical suffering or having our home stolen or having our loved ones imprisoned or being killed for the sake of the gospel. Obviously, those are extreme forms of persecution. But remember, when our Lord talks about being persecuted for his sake, he includes things like being insulted because of what you believe, because of your attachment to him, being ridiculed, being passed over for a promotion. All of those things that we all have faced fall under persecution. And our Lord says, when you endure that, you are blessed. Rejoice and be glad because your reward in heaven is great.
6: Thanks, Tom. And friend, it's our prayer that you'll be enriched by the expository teaching of God's Word here on The Word Unleashed. We'd love to hear from you. 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And now for Tom Pennington and the entire team, I'm Bill Wright. 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
0: Keep it right here. More great Bible teaching on the way. That's what we do right here on The Well. I'm Bill Bumpus, Greg Lundstedt, and Equipping the Saints coming up next. Another Bible teacher you hear on The Well is Colin Smith. And here he is right now talking about peace through wisdom for the next couple of moments.
7: Everyone understands that eating a proper diet will lead to better health than living on junk food. Can we have agreement on that here? Universal agreement. We all agree, whatever we actually do, we know that this is true, that if we eat a proper diet, we will be more healthy than if we live on junk food. Now, by the way, that doesn't mean that if you eat vegetables and tomatoes every day, you will never get cancer. There's no promise like that. We're talking about a general principle that prevails in this world, that if you eat a healthy diet, you will be healthier than if you live on junk food. Everyone knows that. We all agree with it. Now, here's the point. The same principle that applies to your body also applies to your soul. This is why Peter says in the New Testament, whoever would love life, don't have a good life, and would see good days, length of days, here's what you should do. Let him keep his tongue from evil. Let him turn away from evil and do good. Let him seek peace and pursue it. Now, you see, some of us actually can become quite unhealthy because we have allowed patterns of conflict to so characterize our lives that it stunts us, and we would be much more healthy if we could live in peace. And that's precisely what wisdom calls us to. The principle is very simple here. There is a healthy way to live, and there are unhealthy ways to live, and wisdom will show you how to live a healthy life. And if you want to be more healthy, I say to you, study the book of Proverbs. Walk with Jesus Christ, and as you do, he will give you wisdom through the Spirit of wisdom from the Word of wisdom. For you to build patterns of life that will be healthy for you. And you will be blessed.
8: God sends out his word like an arrow to its target. The Bible says it always produces fruit. Isaiah 55 says, it will accomplish all I want it to, and it will prosper wherever I send it. So never think sharing your faith or a verse is futile.
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9: We know God is doing so much more in what we perceive as a paltry work within the things he has called us to do. 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
10: 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And our teacher is Greg Lundstedt, pastor of Equipping Bible Church. 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
11: 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Mm-hmm. 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
9: It actually looks pretty shabby. It doesn't look like God is doing anything. You're obeying the Lord with your family, and it doesn't look like God's doing anything. You're obeying the Lord in the church. It doesn't look like He's doing anything. And you are tempted to be discouraged when someone comes along with the perfect family, right? You're tempted to be discouraged or whatever it is, but you're being obedient. But yet your eyes are pulled off onto what you see rather than what God has said. And we're going to see that they needed to be renewed in their minds towards what God was really doing. We see here he says in verse 4, "But now take courage, Zerubbabel, declares the Lord. Take courage, Joshua, the son of Jehozadak, the high priest, and all you people of the land. Take courage," or literally, "be strong and courageous." Same thing God would tell Joshua, "Be strong and courageous. Don't let this book of the law depart from your mouth. Don't turn to the left or the right. Be strong and courageous. Don't be discouraged." And he says here, declares the Lord, "and work." Just do what I said, "for I am with you, says the Lord of hosts. As for the promise which I made when you came out of Egypt, my spirit is abiding in your midst. Do not fear." God is with you. His spirit is empowering you to do what you're doing. Do not fear. Don't get your eyes off of the Lord onto what seemingly seems like nothing in comparison. And he says here, and he gives them a little dose of future reality. Things are not what they seem. And that's what we need to be reminded of, that as we are working by God's power and strength in the body of Christ, corporately and individually, that things are not what they seem. That what God is doing in us is so much greater than what we perceive from our own senses. "For thus says the Lord of hosts," verse 6, "once more in a little while I am going to shake the heavens and the earth, the sea also and the dry land. I will shake all the nations, and they will come with the wealth of the nations, and I will fill this house with glory, says the Lord of hosts. The silver is mine, the gold is mine, declares the Lord of hosts. The latter glory of this house will be greater than the former, says the Lord of hosts. And in this place I shall give peace, declares the Lord of hosts." God is saying, "You have no idea what I'm doing." And in type, what they were doing, it didn't look that great, this Zerubbabel's temple. But we see clearly that God would eventually in flesh dwell within the physical temple, as we see as the Lord Jesus came there. But eventually we see that God would bring about a place where the nations would come and bring all their wealth. And I believe he's speaking of us as we saw in the millennium, where Christ is ruling and reigning and he is above all, and that God is doing something so much greater. He says, "I will shake the nations. I'm going to shake the heavens." We saw when we looked at it, it spoke of judgment, that after God judges the nations, then when things are right, the nations will bring their wealth to Christ and honor him in the temple, as we will see. They were commanded to be strong, work, do not fear. They had his presence and his power, and he had revealed his glorious future plans. And we know for us the glorious future plans for us, that right now momentary affliction is producing in us an eternal weight of glory far beyond all comparison, so that we look at the things that are seen, they're temporal, but the things that are not seen are eternal. We know God is doing so much more in what we perceive as a paltry work within the things he has called us to do. We need to get our eyes off of what we perceive and onto what God says he is doing. and here specifically with them, the temple that they were making would prefigure what Christ would do later on. What a wonderful thing. And in this place, he would bring peace. Now, 2 more months have passed by. They're obeying the Lord. They're discouraged. I think they're encouraged now. And yet God has to address some other things. Things are not as they seem. They were working for the Lord, but yet there were some things wrong, and God needed to reveal those things. Verse 10, on the 24th of the 9th month in the 2nd year of Darius, that's December 18th, I believe, the word of the Lord came to Haggai the prophet, saying, "Thus says the Lord of hosts, ask now the priest for a ruling. If a man carries holy meat in the fold of his garment and touches bread with this fold, or cooked wine or oil or any other food, will it become holy?" And the priest answered and said, "No." Then Haggai said, "If one who is unclean from a corpse touches any of these things, will the latter become unclean?" And the priest answered and said, "It will become unclean." Then Haggai answered and said, "So is this people, and so is this nation before me, declares the Lord, and so is every work of their hands, and what they offer there is unclean." It's a pretty strong statement. They had been obeying the Lord. They were discouraged. God encouraged them. But now he had to address some sin in their lives. And he asked the first question, basically, is holiness transferable? Go to the priest for a ruling. And the priest would go and they would give them a ruling based on the law if a question was asked. And the first question points to what we saw last week. Is holiness transferable? No. Just because you're working on the Lord's house doesn't mean you are holy. That was his point. They probably thought because they were doing God's will and work that they were right before God, and God needed to address that that's not the reason why you're right before God. And we can fall into this trap, thinking that if we're doing what God says, we are right before him. That's the danger when we hear the truth and we step out to obey it, but yet we don't take care of sin in our lives, that we think we're doing what's right because we're about his business, but yet maybe we are still in sin. Holiness is not transferable. If you come to church, carry a Bible, have devotions, live an obedient life, these things in and of themselves do not make you holy. There are no external acts that make you holy. It is the Holy One through Christ who declares us to be righteous. When you recognize your unholiness and your sinfulness and you cry out to Christ to save you, you believe that he died for your sins on the cross, we are bought, we are redeemed, and it brings about our justification, our declaration from God that we are righteous. And so he says holiness basically is not transferable. But he asks another question, which I believe we saw shows that sin is transferable. Sin does corrupt. Verse 13, then Haggai said, "If one is unclean from a corpse, touches any of these, will the latter become unclean?" And the priest answered and said, "It will be unclean." Sin is transferable. Sin will defile you. Sin will defile you. Is this not what the Apostle Paul shared with the Corinthians concerning their attitude towards a sinning person in their midst in 1 Corinthians 5? The Apostle Paul says, "Do you not know a little leaven leavens the entire lump?" And he would later on say, "Remove the wicked one from your midst." Sin always defiles. And obviously these Jews in some way after this point had become defiled, and God needed to address it. See, things were not as they seem, and God was addressing that. And we saw that God uses the illustration of touching a corpse. The Lord could have used many illustrations from the Old Testament law in which they were under a covenant with. He could have used leprosy, as I shared. He could have used a woman's uncleanness. He could have used different things, but he uses the illustration of touching a dead thing. But why? I believe because of Israel's history, most likely the area they were sinning was they were touching dead things. What do I mean by that? They were touching dead people. What do I mean by that? I don't believe he's speaking to the physically dead, but the spiritually dead. Israel had a history of associating with those who did not believe, and most likely they had fallen into that sin. They continually mingled with those who were not saved. It was not one of being in them but not among them. It was one of being like them. They had a history of taking on the practices of those who did not know the Lord. We see that in the book of Judges, as they did not obey the commands to drive out the inhabitants. And then they mingled with the Canaanites and so on, and God's disciplinary hand was on them. And last week we saw in the book of Ezra that in a number of 60, 70 years later, after Haggai, Ezra is broken and mourning because he hears that the Israelites have married some of the Canaanites and they are desiring their peace and prosperity, that they have sinned greatly by uniting with those who did not know Christ. They were touching dead things. And I think they probably were touching dead things here. Ezra says, "So now do not give your daughters to the sons, their sons, nor take their daughters as to your sons. Never seek their peace or their prosperity." Never seek the peace of the world. Never seek the prosperity of the world. Only God gives us true peace through Christ, and only God brings about true, genuine blessing. And I believe that's probably what was happening. They were working on the temple, they were obeying the Lord, but they were touching dead stuff. And God says, with that in mind, then Haggai said, verse 14, "So is this people and this nation before me, declares the Lord, and so is every work of their hands. What they offer is unclean." It's defiled. If you're hanging with non-believers, I'm not saying being in the world and not of it, I'm not saying working in the context of non-believers. If you hang with non-believers, your mindset is to be with them like-minded, enjoying their company together, you are touching dead things. We have nothing in common with those who don't know Christ. 2 Corinthians chapter 6, and let's read that. It's such a poignant passage concerning this. 2 Corinthians 6. And these Corinthians were touching dead things, and the dead things they were touching were false teachers. Later on in chapter 11, we see they are servants of Satan, not of Christ, these false apostles. See, the Corinthians had been wooed away by their own affections to follow false teachers, these people who were not saved, they were servants of Satan. And Paul was trying to woo them back to himself and ultimately to the truth that he had brought to them, and ultimately Christ. And if you look in 2 Corinthians chapter 6, he says, and I want to go back a few verses, 2 Corinthians 6, he says in verse 11, "Our mouth has spoken freely to you, O Corinthians, our heart is open wide." He's trying to woo them back. "Yet you are not restrained by us, we're not the ones holding you back. You are restrained.

out from their midst and be separate, declares the Lord, and do not touch what is unclean, and I will welcome you. And I will be a father to you, and you shall be sons and daughters to me, says the Lord Almighty. Therefore, having these promises, beloved, let us cleanse ourselves from all defilement of flesh and spirit, perfecting in the holiness of the fear of God. If you are a true believer and you are hanging with people who don't know Christ, you're defiled. I don't mean being in the world and not of it. I mean, if you are of like mind with them, they are your buddies. They're the people you hang out with. They're the people you enjoy fellowship with. Something is drastically wrong. And folks, I know for a fact that when you come to Christ, you realize right away we have nothing in common. And there is this difference between us and those who don't know Christ, whether it's in our families or whatever it might be. It is only when our minds are conformed to this world that we begin to think that way again and like the things that people that don't know Christ like. And we got to not touch what is unclean. We got to come out of their midst. Sin is serious. And back in Haggai, verse 15, he's going to say, consider your ways. He's going to say, think about what my hand of discipline looked like when you weren't following me. And think about what your life is now while you're saying you're following me. It's the same. I'm still disciplining you. You're touching dead things. Verse 15, but now do consider from this day onward, before one stone was placed upon another, Haggai 2:15, in the temple of the Lord. From the time that one grain came to a heap of 20 measures, there would only be 10. And when one came to a wine vat of 50 measures, there would only be 20. I smote you in every work of your hands with blasting wind, mildew, hail, yet you did not come back to me, declares the Lord. So he's saying, think about what your life was like when you weren't working on the temple. In that 16-year span, my discipline was on you. And then he says, do consider from this day onward, verse 18, from the 24th day of the ninth month, when the temple of the Lord was founded, consider, is the seed still in the barn? Even including the vine, the fig tree, the pomegranate, and the olive tree, it has not borne fruit. I'm still disciplining you, the Lord is saying. Look at your life. So maybe some of you have decided to follow the Lord. You're about his business, but you are touching dead things. And God is saying, consider your life. Has anything changed? Are you still under his discipline? And God's a gracious God. And if you are a true believer, you know his discipline, right? We know God disciplines. So he's reminding them. He compares their present experience to their past and asks if there's any difference. We need to confess our sin of touching dead things. Maybe it's a deadly attitude like the world of ungratefulness or unforgiveness or worry or anger or fear or bitterness. We're angry at somebody. That's the dead stuff. Confess it. Maybe we're hanging with the dead, the non-believers. Maybe if not personally, through music or TV or whatever it is. Maybe through the internet or magazines. Maybe you're talking like the dead. You did come to Christ and you're obeying him, but you've gone back into patterns that are not godly. Maybe you desire dead things. Relief from your pressure, the world's way. Sex, drugs, alcohol, medication for your depression. You want to do it their way. You want the peace of the world. A little leaven leavens the entire lump. What's the solution? It's the person of Christ. Coming to him in repentance, Lord God, I'm sorry. I have desired the things that are not of you. I know it's wrong, and I'm sorry. Turning to him and turning away from those things. And we see in our passage, verse 19, yet from this day on I will bless you. And we talked about that last week, that it was 70 years to the day from when Jerusalem was sieged. Three other passages give the exact day when Jerusalem was sieged, their discipline starting, and this is 70 years to the day where God's discipline is being relieved. And the implication is that they were obeying him because Israel was in a covenant with him where if they disobeyed, they were cursed. If they were obeying, they would be blessed. And the implication is for the rest of the building of this temple that these Jews did respond to what Haggai said. Yet on this day, I will bless you. So things are not as they seem.
And the Lord is gracious.

0: to point out to us in our lives our sin, which we are so blind to, and he is so gracious to discipline us for. And that leads us to our passage. Chapter 2, it's only four verses. Chapter 2, verses 20 to 22. Then the word of the Lord came a second time to Haggai on the 24th day of the month, saying, "Speak to Zerubbabel, governor of Judah, saying, I am going to shake the heavens and the earth, and I will overcome the thrones of the kingdoms and destroy the power of the kingdoms of the nations, and I will overthrow the chariots and their riders, and their horses, the horses and their riders will go down, everyone by the sword of another." So evidently these Jews were probably obeying, and now we have this last portion, this last sermon, and it's dated on the exact same day as the one before. We have two sermons in one day. And we have this statement here, and we need to know who this is to and why. Verse 20, "Then the word of the Lord came a second time to Haggai on the 24th day of the month, saying, Speak to Zerubbabel, governor of Judah." This last message is to Zerubbabel. Remember at the beginning he spoke to Zerubbabel and Joshua the high priest, and he added in the remnant of all the people? And why is that important to know who this person is? He is listed in Matthew chapter 1, 12 and 13, and Luke 3, 27, in the line of Christ, in the royal line of Christ. If they would have had a king at this time, if they were not under the Persians, Zerubbabel would have been the king of Israel at this time. And so why is this message coming just to him at the end of this book? I think we're going to see two things, and it's kind of complex, but one is there is a temporal level to encourage Zerubbabel, I think, but there is also a level that points way past Zerubbabel to what God will eventually do in Christ, which should encourage all of us. As we see this world seemingly going on its own, unchecked, evil and sin continuing, that God is on the throne and he will bring about his righteousness. So for Zerubbabel, how might this message encourage Zerubbabel first of all? Certainly Satan was attacking Zerubbabel. We see that in scripture. And when you want to follow the Lord, guess what? Satan will attack you. If you turn to Zechariah just up, chapter 3, verse 1, we have a picture in heaven. We have Joshua the high priest, who is a contemporary of Zerubbabel. Zechariah 3:1, "Then he showed me Joshua the high priest standing before the angel of the Lord, and Satan standing at his right hand to accuse him." You have Zerubbabel, Joshua the high priest, and the remnant of the people, and in Zechariah we see a picture of this heavenly picture showing us what's going on, and Satan is accusing the high priest. So certainly Zerubbabel, being the leader, is going to when he wants to do what's right, as any believer, we're going to be attacked. That can be discouraging as we're attacked satanically, but also sin can be discouraging too, can it? Our failures, touching dead things, we realize it, we blew it, we're wrong. We can confess it, but still remain to be pretty discouraged. We need to mourn over our sin, yes we do, but we need to rejoice over our forgiveness also. And we can be discouraged. Wow, we thought we were doing the Lord's work, but everything's defiled.
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0: You know, Dave, the very first step is to see ourselves rightly in light of God's word. Have we become defiled by anything? Are our lives defiled with sin and worldliness? If so, we're going to become discouraged. And the only way to get right with the Lord is to be cleansed of our sin, repenting of our behavior or our stinking thinking, and turning to follow Christ once again. Discouragement comes from many places and in many forms. And so when you feel discouragement creeping into your heart, stop and ask the Lord to reveal where you've gone astray. Where have you been defiled by sin or worldliness? If you'll pray that prayer from a sincere heart in light of God's convicting word, He will show you exactly what you need to do. So are you discouraged today? If so, check your heart in light of God's word, confess your sins, and you will find the grace and forgiveness of our Lord extended to you in a fresh and powerful way.
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2: 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I'm Bill Bumpus, and I want you to stick around because up next, it's Jonathan Griffiths with Encounter the Truth as we take another deep dive into God's Word. Before that happens, though, I want you to hear from Pastor Bill Eliff. He is leading us in a prayer for revival.
3: And Father, we pray for churches. We're hearing reports of pastors who are seeking you in unprecedented ways. Oh, Lord, do not pass us by, or don't pass our church by. Don't pass our city by, Lord. Don't pass my state by, God. Don't pass our nation by. And so we pray, Father, that in your sovereignty, Lord, we can't manipulate this. Help us remember that. We cannot orchestrate it, Lord. It is a divine invasion of your Spirit. We can look to you and we could cooperate with you. And Lord, as you're moving, we can refrain from quenching the Holy Spirit. We pray, Father, all around the world this would spread, and the news of what you're doing, Lord, would be like a match to dry tinder, Lord, and you would do what only you could do, and Lord, you would receive the glory that you deserve. You would receive lives, Lord, that are walking away from you, returning to you, and worshiping you, and serving you, and going to the ends of the earth for you, so that your great mission would be accomplished. In Jesus' precious name we pray. Amen.
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5: 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Given that reality, how might we do a better job at finding the right words to say? 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And then, as we are governed by God's Word, it will govern our words as we sing to God and we speak to one another in psalms and hymns and spiritual songs.
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6: Oh, give thanks to the Lord. 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Glory in His holy name. 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Seek the Lord in His strength. Seek His presence continually. Remember the wondrous works that he has done, his miracles and the judgments he uttered, O offspring of Israel, his servant, children of Jacob, his chosen ones.
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2: I'm Bill Bumpus. We have a wonderful hour of Bible teaching in store for you. We've got Mark Jobe in Bold Steps in 30 minutes. He's coming your way at 3:30. Right now, it's time for Encounter the Truth with Jonathan Griffiths on The Well.
11: In face of the temptation to live according to the wisdom of the world, to live in friendship with the world, we may resist the devil and we may anticipate his response. That is our posture toward him. There is a posture that we take toward the Lord as well in this, and there is a divine response that we are to anticipate.
12: Welcome to Encounter the Truth with Jonathan Griffiths. We're continuing a message we began last time, and that is all about choosing the right friendship. And Jonathan, you said that there's a posture that we are to have as we develop, cultivate a friendship with the Lord, and a response that we are to anticipate. What is the posture? What's the response?
13: Well, there's a lovely invitation and a promise that comes with it in our passage today. James says, draw near to God, and he will draw near to you. And isn't that a lovely thought that if we will draw near to the Lord as he invites us, as we will come to him in faith in Jesus, draw near in our heart, draw near through repentance, draw near in our trust of him, he will draw near to us. So there's no reason, since Jesus has died and offers us forgiveness through his blood, cleansing through his blood, there's no reason that God should remain at a distance from us. The invitation is there. If we will draw near, he will draw near. And that's a very precious promise, particularly if you're someone who feels that God is far off, that God is at a distance. And it may be that there are those listening now, and that's exactly how you feel, and you'd love to be near to God. Well, listening closely to what James has to say to us today, because the invitation is there to draw near.
12: And so for the person who says, I've got a messy background, I've screwed up big time, I know that I've sinned against God, he still wants us to draw near?
13: He does. And in James's teaching here in chapter 4 of his letter, he unpacks a little bit more what it means to draw near to God. And it does mean coming with a mournful heart over our sin, mourning our sin, humbling ourselves in our attitude where we might have said, you know, I'm right and God's teaching is wrong. I've got it right and I'm not going to live his way. And actually, we need to humble ourselves and say, no, I've been wrong and God is right. And that's part of drawing near to him. It involves repentance, but the invitation is there. And there is no history that God cannot deal with through the work of Christ.
12: What a great truth for us to think about as we begin our time together. If you can, grab a Bible, join us in the book of James, chapter 4, as we continue choosing the right friendship. Here is Jonathan.
11: We can either pursue friendship with the world, or we can pursue friendship with God, but we cannot pursue both. I remember once a preacher speaking of this dynamic in terms of attempting to do the spiritual splits. Down the river, down the Rideau near our home, there's a boat launch with a little dock. And during the summer, people are coming and going there all day on nice days, launching boats and loading their families into the boat for a day out on the river. And it can be quite entertaining, actually, just to watch the goings-on down there on a lazy summer afternoon. Now, inevitably, whenever you have a boat and a dock, what will happen from time to time is that a person will be in the process of stepping onto the boat or stepping off the boat. And while they're doing that, the boat will start drifting away from the dock. You've seen it happen. Maybe you've experienced that. Perhaps it wasn't tied up properly. Perhaps a large wave came along just as they were stepping on. And you know full well that the situation cannot be maintained for very long without being resolved. The hapless person has one foot on the dock and one foot in the boat, and the two are growing further and further and further apart. And quite intentionally, but nonetheless quite amusingly, they find themselves doing the literal splits. Pretty soon they will need to commit both feet to one place, or things will end rather awkwardly for them. I suspect there will be a number here among us, even today, who imagine that it is possible to keep a foot in two places, to have a foot in the kingdom of this world and a foot in the kingdom of God, who imagine that it is possible in the long term to maintain the spiritual splits, to keep that going for a good long time. You may not have thought of it in those particular terms, but essentially, if that is what you're doing, that is the reality of it. You know, you've got your sense of commitment to the Lord. You believe that the gospel is true and you want to be saved. You're even willing to serve him in some ways. But you have drunk pretty deeply at the well of the wisdom of the world. You know that the passions for self, the passions to please yourself and to fulfill your own personal ambitions and to get your own way, the desires for the things that you want and the determination to do whatever it is you need to do to get those things, to push others out of your way to obtain them, these drive you. And they shape your life more than you would like to admit. You've got a foot in the Lord's camp, okay, and you've got a foot in the world's camp, and you'd like to play both sides, and you think you're flexible enough maybe to get away with it. You've assumed for a good long time that you are getting away with it, and you will get away with it with this half-hearted commitment to the Lord, and you've assumed, you know, he's not going to notice, and even if he does, he's not going to mind. He'll smile down benignly from above as this goes on. And James says quite simply, the Lord does mind. He notices and he minds. Notice with me verse 5. Or do you suppose it is to no purpose that the scripture says he yearns jealously over the spirit that he has made to dwell in us? The Old Testament teaches us that God is a jealous God, in the sense that he desires the exclusive affection and worship of his people. He's jealous in that way. He won't share us. The principle is stated right there in the Ten Commandments, Exodus 20 and verse 5, referring to idols. He says, you shall not bow down to them or serve them, for I, the Lord your God, am a jealous God. The Lord is jealous for the exclusive loyalty of his people. He'll not tolerate a division of that loyalty. And James summarizes the teaching of the scriptures on this point in this way. And it's a summary rather than a quotation. But he summarizes it this way. God yearns jealously over the spirit that he has placed within us. That is, you know, over our inner person. Not the Holy Spirit, I don't think here, but the human spirit that he has created and placed within each of us. The inner me, the person at my core, my desires, my commitments, my loves. He yearns jealously over the Spirit that he might have each of us in our totality and our completeness. That's his desire. That is his insistence. And so, friends, we need to ask, are you attempting to do the spiritual splits? And am I? Are you attempting to hold on to a kind of Christian commitment, a sort of manageable brand of Christianity that's not too exacting, not too demanding, while also at the same time living as a friend of the world, following its wisdom, serving self and desire and passion, pushing others out of your way and leaving lots of damage all the time in your wake? If so, you are treating the Lord not as your friend, says James, but as your enemy. If so, you're playing a dangerous game, one that cannot end well. If so, you need to hear what James has to say to us next. Friendship with the world, it causes fights among people, we see that. It makes people enemies of God, that's sobering. And finally, it calls for humble repentance, verse 6. But he gives more grace. Therefore, it says, God opposes the proud, but gives grace to the humble. Submit yourselves, therefore, to God. Resist the devil, and he will flee from you. Draw near to God, and he will draw near to you. Cleanse your hands, you sinners, and purify your hearts, you double-minded. Be wretched and mourn and weep. Let your laughter be turned to mourning and your joy to gloom. Humble yourselves before the Lord, and he will exalt you. The word but is one of the most wonderful words in the Bible. On a number of occasions, the scriptures lay out for us what we deserve and how things ought to go for us based on our own behavior. And the word but then suddenly appears within the discussion, and it paves the way for a gospel-shaped intervention, a radical change of direction driven by the kindness of God. It becomes the unexpected and the undeserved turning point, and that's exactly what we see going on here. See, the truth of the matter is that none of us is free of the outlook and the attitude of the world. There are elements of worldliness in each one of us in this sense. And we deserve, each one of us, to be cast off as enemies of God. There's no question about it. God yearns jealously for our entire spirit. But we are so often, are we not, divided in heart and in mind, so often flawed and failing in outlook and behavior. But, and here's the wonder of it, he gives more grace than we deserve, more grace than we have sin, more grace than we have compromise, more grace than we have unfaithfulness within us. He gives more grace. And because he's so very, very gracious, he opens the door to us to be in restored fellowship with him, even when we've slipped into worldliness. Here James quotes from Proverbs chapter 3 and verse 34, and he reminds us that while God opposes the proud, opposes those who will not humble themselves before him and admit their faults, he nonetheless gives grace to the humble. He shows his grace to those who will recognize their sin and their failure, who will turn to him for help and take steps to make things right. Now, we need to know how to do that in practical terms. That's what comes next. And so James, he tells us, he knows we need to know, and so he tells us. Here is what that response looks like. It looks like, verse 7, submitting yourself to the Lord, saying, Lord, I see, now from your word, I see that I've been flirting with the world, listening to its wisdom, living its way. Lord, here I am before you. I'm sorry for my sin. I'm willing to listen to your wisdom once more. I'm willing, by the help of your Spirit, to live your way. And in doing that, we then resist the devil, says James. Notice here, once again, James has introduced the forces of evil into the discussion. He did so when we were considering our words. Do you remember this, chapter 3 and verse 6? And he told us that ugly and ungodly words have their origin in hell itself. He did it again in chapter 3 and verse 15, where he said the wisdom of the world is actually demonic in nature. It's not neutral. It is wicked and it is dark. And in resisting that wisdom and in turning from that way of life, we are actually resisting the devil himself. That's the implication here. That's what this means. And with the instruction to resist the devil comes a promise. If you resist him, he will flee away from you. As believers, we can swing between these two extremes of obsessing over the devil and ignoring him completely. As C.S. Lewis once wisely observed, both those extremes please the devil very much. If we're on the side of ignoring him completely, as we might be, these words from James, they are actually a help to us because they remind us that the devil is active in seeking to influence our thinking and our behavior. We need to be mindful of that. We need to be aware of it. And we need to be energetic in countering his work. If we fall on the other end of the spectrum, as we might, and we tend to obsess about the devil, often that obsession will be linked to a kind of fear of him, even a terror. And I'm sure he delights in that. I'm sure C.S. Lewis is right. But James teaches us here that the devil is actually a coward. We need to know that. He's like the bully in the schoolyard. All you need to do is to resist him, to stand up to him, to say no to him, and he's going to run away scared. We need to recognize that the devil is real. He's God's personal enemy, and he is our personal enemy. He is active. He is seeking to undermine the work of God in your life and in my life. He is evil. His intentions are always to disrupt, to disturb, and to destroy. But all that having been said, we don't cower in fear before him. He's no match for our Lord. And so when the Lord's people, in submission to the Lord, in that healthy place, resist the devil, his cowardice is revealed, and he turns on his heels and he runs. And so in face of the temptation to live according to the wisdom of the world, to live in friendship with the world, we may resist the devil and we may anticipate his response. That is our posture toward him, and that is the predictable response. There is a posture that we take toward the Lord as well in this, and there is a divine response that we are to anticipate, James tells us. In fact, James has a promise for us, not only of how the devil will respond, but also how the Lord will respond. And notice that with me, verse 8. He says, "Draw near to God, and he will draw near to you."
12: 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Well, we are in James chapter 4, so let's get back to the message. Once again, here is Jonathan.
11: In our home, we've got an old dining room table. You may have one like this. The main surface is in two pieces with a division right down the middle. The two halves of the surface sit on a kind of track with gears, I think. And the idea is that you can separate them to make space to insert a leaf to expand the table if you have a big group coming for Christmas or something like that. And the way the mechanism works under the table is that if you pull at one side, I'm sure you're meant to have people at both sides, but if you pull at one side, the other side will pull away in an equal distance to keep the thing balanced on the structure below. So you've got the correct space for inserting the leaf. Similarly, when you then remove the leaf on Boxing Day or whatever, and you need to put the table back to its smaller size, you can push on one side of the table and the other surface will come back toward the middle in equal measure. When you and I pull back from the Lord in waywardness or rebellion or sin, we do place distance between ourselves and the Lord in terms of our fellowship. We push him away as we pull away ourselves. And if we're toying with friendship with the world, as we do that, our friendship with the Lord is undermined. There is a relational coolness and distance. And I suspect many of us will know exactly what that feels like, what it looks like. And I suspect that there could be a number who are living in that place even today. You're a believer. You know the Lord, but there is that distance. You're aware of it. You feel it, and if you're honest, you probably know exactly why it is the case. There's a particular sin in your life. There's something going on, and it has created distance. And you've been fully aware of that dynamic, perhaps for some time. You feel the relational coolness. You feel that the Lord is not as near as he once was. Ever felt like that? And if you're living in that situation for some time, perhaps living in some kind of rebellion, I don't know, some kind of hardness of heart, you may really be asking yourself the question, can things ever be restored? Can things ever be as they once were, as I remember them in better times? And if that's you and you're asking that question, and I suspect some will be, you need to hear the promise of verse 8. This is a promise that echoes in a number of other places in the Bible. This is part of the Bible's consistent presentation of the character and the behavior of God. This is who he is. Verse 8, draw near to God and he will draw near to you. Think of the table. The two halves, they're on this track together. They are bound together by metal gears. If one side moves in, the other side moves in equal measure. And that's what the Lord has said he will do. We are bound to him in covenant relationship. That is not broken by our waywardness. We are not unsaved by our waywardness. But if our fellowship is cooled, if we've pulled back, there is a distance. But the Lord, he is willing to draw near once more. Now, as I consider this and as I look at what James is saying, the striking thing to me is that the ball is very much in our court. Do you notice that in the way the passage flows? The Lord is ready. The Lord is willing to draw near to us if we will draw near to him. He's ready to receive us back in warmth of fellowship, to renew the closeness of it. It's stated as a promise to claim very clearly, draw near to God and he will draw near to you. That's the invitation. And I just wonder if that's precisely what you need to do today. I wonder if you know him, but feel rather far from him at the present time. I wonder actually if you're living at a distance, feeling the misery of that, and there's nowhere more miserable to live than in that place. And you're longing to come near once more. Well, if that's you, if that's your situation, the invitation is there, the willingness is there, the promise is there. But notice what it looks like to take the step now of drawing near to God again. James spells out the mechanics. He's so practical. How will those gears turn and the closeness be renewed? Middle of verse 8. Cleanse your hands, you sinners, and purify your hearts, you double-minded. What is James saying? He is saying, deal with the sin. That's what he's saying. Deal with the sin that's keeping you at a distance from the Lord. If you want to draw near to him, you need to give up the rebellion that is keeping him at a distance from you. Failing to do that, refusing to do that, presuming that it would be possible to renew fellowship without doing that, it's like the cheating husband who says to his wife, let's try and make things, you know, as they once were back in the good old days. I mean, you need to know, I'm not going to give up the affair or anything. No, I want to maintain that. But can we not try to get along like we used to in the good old days? Well, actually, no. No. You give up the affair and then maybe there is a conversation to be had. Deal with the sin. And this needs to be not a superficial thing, but it needs to be a deep repentance, verse 9. Be wretched and mourn and weep. Let your laughter be turned to mourning and your joy to gloom. There will be no forward movement in the Christian life until there is a deep sense of conviction of sin, a deep mourning over sin, a deep hatred of sin. I can tell you, you will remain entirely stuck in your discipleship if the Lord does not bring you to a point of mourning over your sin. There must be, in fact, a sense of wretchedness over it. That's the language that James uses, a sense of wretchedness before the Lord can restore and renew you. And in that place, painful though it may be, you find the starting point for growth and renewal in the Christian life. The moment of wretchedness, I'll tell you, it's a hard moment. It's a tough place to be. I sometimes have the challenging privilege of walking with people who are in that place and living in that moment. And often it feels like a time of terrible, terrible darkness for them. But you know, I tend to feel it as a time of health and a time of hope. I worry so much more for a believer who is not weighed down and never seems to be ever weighed down by any concern for sin, who is never mourning a failure. No, the believer who knows seasons of lowliness in this way is a believer who is ultimately going to grow in godliness and who demonstrates a sensitivity to the state of their fellowship with the Lord. The place of lowliness is a place of safety. And it's the place where the Lord can use you and, in fact, will use you. Notice the promise of verse 10, humble yourselves before the Lord, says James, and he will exalt you. It is a principle of the Christian life that the way up is actually first down. It is a paradoxical principle, unlike anything known in the world, but it is how the Lord is pleased to operate. He must bring us low before he will raise us up. And the dangerous place for the believer is not in falling low before the Lord, not in grieving sin. No, the place of danger is actually the place of glibness, of feeling content in worldliness, of enjoying that friendship with the world and being unconcerned about our friendship with the Lord. That's the place of danger. I think it was the shepherd boy in John Bunyan's Pilgrim's Progress who sang his little song. Maybe you know this. He that is down need fear no fall, he that is low no pride, he that is humble ever shall have God to be his guide. And James says, get low before the Lord. Humble yourself, and from there he will raise you up, he will draw you near. Friend, is this the call that you need to hear today? I suspect for some, maybe for many, it is. You've been living as the world's friend, and you've been playing fast and loose with the Lord. That's the reality of it, even though you know him. Won't you draw near to him once more today? Won't you humble yourself before him that he might raise you up once more? And if you don't know him, there is an invitation. There's an invitation here for you. The way into relationship with the Lord is actually the same as the way of restoration that we've been considering. The Lord welcomes those who humble themselves before him, who recognize their sin, who mourn it, and who will turn from it. Jesus died to pay the penalty of our sin, and he offers forgiveness and he offers cleansing to all who will come to him and trust in him. And maybe today you see this as your need. That's where you are. And the promise, it is true for you. Draw near to God in repentance and in faith, and he will draw near to you. Humble yourself before him, and he will raise you up in forgiveness and even in life eternal.
12: 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And why did you write this book?
9: Well, it's personal, really. You know, I'm a local church pastor, and I was observing within our own fellowship a phenomenon which troubled me and concerned me, and it was this, that we had a group of people within the church who were just so committed, who were right at the core of church life, and who were doing a lot of the heavy lifting in ministry, and who were there all the time, and who were praying, and who were serving, and all the rest of it. We had a wonderful core. But it seemed to me that we had an ever-growing periphery of people who kind of drifted in and out at the edges of church life, but maybe hadn't fully understood what it meant to be part of the body, part of the life of the church. So I really wanted to give some prayerful thought to what it means to be really part of the body. What are the commitments of that? What are the benefits of it? What is the Bible's vision? And so I started really searching the scriptures on that and began drawing that out from the Bible. And the result has been this book, which is really a biblical vision for what it means to be part of the local church.
12: 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For Jonathan Griffiths and our producer, Mark Bretta, I'm Steve Hiller. Thanks for listening, and I hope you'll join us next time.
2: 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We never take it for granted, and we've got more great Bible teaching on the way right here on The Well. In just a few moments, it'll be Mark Jobe with Bold Steps. Hey, later on in the afternoon at 5:30, it'll be Philip Miller with Living Hope, and here's Pastor Philip right now for a couple of moments talking about a plot twist in life.
14: So a few years ago, I was at my former church, and I ruptured my left Achilles. And God literally put me on my seat for several months. I couldn't preach. I couldn't do anything. And it did feel like a plot twist. It felt like, where did that come from? Like, what are you doing? And here's what's amazing. God met me in that space in a way that is so rich. It's one of the most meaningful times of my life. I couldn't do anything. I was helpless. And God was teaching me that I wasn't as necessary as I thought I was. He was teaching me humility. He was teaching me how to fall, how to be broken, how to receive care. He just sat me down and he taught me things he can only teach me through hardship. He met me in real ways. Talk about the journal of my testimony of faith or whatever. That's a chapter in my story, is what God did in that moment. And I'll tell you, I wouldn't trade it for the world. I don't want to go through the pain of that injury again, but I wouldn't trade the spiritual lessons that God taught me for anything. Here's what's amazing. My kids got to see that. They got to watch me under the hand of God as he humbled and worked and tenderized and changed me and met with me, poured grace into my life. I'm a better person because of what Christ did in putting me through those hard things. His providential care is part of my life and my story. My kids got to watch that. My wife got to watch that. And so the story of the gospel is it's not just something I'm receiving and I'm a part of, but it's also bearing testimony to others as they see the gospel lived out and working on a person. That bears testimony to the glory of God. And that's happening all the time. This is just grace upon grace in this cosmic story of what God's doing in our lives.
15: All Scripture is God-breathed. That means it's inspired by God the Father himself. It is designed to teach us what is true and shine a light on what is wrong in our lives. Sometimes that light reveals things hidden in the dark corners that we don't want to admit or face.
16: As painful as that can be, like a blinding beam as we step out of our comfortable shadows, it teaches us what is right, and God uses it to prepare and equip us to do the work he has planned for us. As believers, we are all his ambassadors. He wants you to be effective in sharing his good news and pointing people to salvation in Jesus Christ.
15: His word gives you all the tools you need. So throw back the room darkening drapes and let God's light shine. Let it absorb deep into your soul as you listen. The Well, the voice of life.
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18: 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Or if you're asking yourself, am I important? Or if you're asking yourself, God, are you pleased with me? Those questions lead you to different destinies.

0: 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Mark is founding pastor of New Life Community Church in Chicago. Today, we begin a new series, Mark, called A Heart for God. It's a simple but such an important message. Don't give up.
1: It is a powerful message, and this particular message is about King Saul. And Wayne, I just recently came back from Israel, and I was at the point, at the city, at Bethshean, where Saul and his son's bodies were hung on a wall at the end of his life.
0: Wow.
1: And I actually taught about off of this same passage.
0: Did you?
1: You know, Saul could have been such a great, compelling leader, but he allowed his own personal insecurity to deflect him from a heart for God.
0: Well, let's get into 1 Samuel chapter 13 now for this message from Mark. It's called, Don't Give Up.
2: How many of you are parents here today? Raise your hand. Isn't it crazy when your kids ask you questions that are hard to answer? How about it? I remember one of my kids starting to read the Bible when they were very young, and they looked at me and they said, Dad, who did Adam and Eve's kids marry? I said, well, you know, one family, Dad, did they marry their sisters? Well, son, I mean, those are tough questions, right? I remember one of Marissa, who was about probably 3 years old. We were driving down the road in Pulaski, 63rd and Pulaski, and there used to be a statue of an Indian like this, advertising cigars. Still there. So she looked up at me and she said, Daddy, is the Indian praising Jesus? I was like, I think maybe, honey, I'm not really sure. You know, those are tough questions that people ask that you're not always easy to answer. But you know, there are questions that we all have. And here's what I've discovered over time. I've discovered that all of us are driven by an undercurrent of question that rumbles in our mind day after day. How you relate to people, how you see yourself, how you relate to God has a lot to do with the question that you play over and over and over and over in your mind. I look at the story of King Saul, I look at the story of Absalom, David's son, and I look at the story of David, and they all had three different questions that kept rumbling over and over in their mind. When I look at King Saul, the question that I see him constantly asking himself is this question. It determined his future. It sabotaged his destiny. But here's the question that Saul always asked himself. Do people like me? Do people like me? What do people think about me? Some of you asked yourself that question when you walked in this auditorium today. You wonder, how do I look? Do people like me? I wonder if they'll accept me. Some of you who are new here today may wonder, do people look like me? Am I dressed appropriately? Will people greet me? Do people like me? Will people acknowledge me? Who will I sit next to? Some of you constantly have that question going over and over in your mind. Am I popular? Do people like me? Do they accept me? What do people think about me? You ask yourself when you walk in a new room, a new setting, you ask yourself, what are people thinking about me? It affects how you see yourself. It affects the decisions that you make. Saul had that constant question in his mind, do people like me? Absalom, who was David's son, seems to have another question constantly rumbling in the back of his mind. And the question that Absalom would ask himself is this, am I important? Am I important? Do people see me as significant? Do people think I'm successful? Do they look at me and think I'm somebody? Am I important? It caused Absalom to want to hang around with important people, scurry for titles, and ultimately try to sabotage his father's kingdom because he always asked himself, am I important? How do people see me? Do people think that I have significance? It causes us to search for titles, to tell people who we know, to try to angle our business card to say a title that's more important than really what it is. We like to tell people who we know and who we hung out with, what degrees we have, because we're asking ourselves this question, am I important? But David, who seems to It looks like his sins were greater than Saul's sins, but he ends up with the kingdom. What I love about David is that the Bible says about David, I have found a man after my own heart, God says. And I ask myself, what makes David a man after God's own heart? He seems to constantly be asking himself this question. God, are you pleased with me? Lord, do I have your favor? Are you pleased with me? The question that you live with today determines the destiny that you will embrace tomorrow. If you're asking yourself, do people like me? Or if you're asking yourself, am I important? Or if you're asking yourself, God, are you pleased with me? Those questions lead you to different destinies. And so today I want us to look at 1 Samuel chapter 13. We're going to be looking at verses 1 through 14 as we talk about the question that drives our life and how to make sure that the question that drives your life does not sabotage your future. If you're taking notes today, I want you to write this phrase down. Don't give it up. Don't give it up. I believe as I was praying today, I felt an urgency because I felt like there may be some people in this auditorium today. This morning I was in the basement of my house and I was praying for you. I was praying for this message and I felt compelled that there are some of you that are giving up. You're giving up your call. You're giving up your future. You're sabotaging what God wants to do through you. Because you're giving something up right now because of the question that you're asking yourself in your mind. Just like David and King Saul and Absalom. Saul gave up his kingdom because of the question he kept asking himself in his mind. And I believe that some of you need to make sure you don't give it up. And so don't give it up. Write this down. Refuse to allow people-pleasing pressure to drive you out of your place of obedience. If you look at the story of Saul, you'll recognize that Saul was the very first king that Israel had. He was the equivalent of our George Washington. Israel had never had a king. They had been a theocracy up until that time, which means a government that was ruled by the prophets that represented God. But the people of Israel asked for a king, and so God chose a man by the name of Saul to establish a monarchy in Israel. Saul was a foot and a half taller than most Israeli men. He looked like a king. He had the presence of a king physically, but inside, Saul was very timid and lacked confidence. And I love the fact that God chose him, even knowing that he had issues in his heart. And you see, the very first test that Saul had in his life, the big enemies of the people of Israel at the time were called the Philistines. And so Saul and his men had aggravated the Philistines, and so the Philistine army decided that they were going to come in massive force and crush this young king called Saul, who was 30 years old. So Saul gathered his men, about 2,000 men that he had. Another 1,000 were somewhere else. And they said, we're going to wait for the prophet to come and offer a sacrifice unto God so that God would give us a major victory in this battle against the Philistines. So Saul waited with 2,000 men. And as he waited, he saw that on the other side of the valley, the Philistine army kept growing and growing and growing and growing. The longer he waited, the greater the Philistine army grew with chariots and horses and armed men, and the more intimidated his people became. How many of you know sometimes it's like that the longer we wait, the bigger our problems seem to get? And sometimes we're waiting and it feels like our problems are growing and growing and growing right in front of us. Well, the people of Israel started to scatter. The men started to become confused. They started running to the cave. Some of them were trembling. And so Saul decided to do something that was not his to do. He was waiting for Samuel, the prophet, to show up to sacrifice unto God. But since he waited and waited, and Samuel had said, In 7 days I'll be there. Saul took the offering himself, and he went up and he offered a sacrifice unto God himself. I want you to notice what it says in verse 8. It said, he waited 7 days, the time set by Samuel, but Samuel did not come to Gilgal. And Saul's men began to scatter. So he said, bring me the burnt offering and the fellowship offering. And Saul offered up a burnt offering. Here's what I want you to know. It was, God had never called Saul to be a priest, and so it was outlawed. It was not legal for him to offer a sacrifice. Only the Levites, the priests, were allowed to offer a sacrifice. But because Saul got pressured by the people to do something, and he was asking himself, do people like me? What do they think of me as a leader? It pressured Saul to step out of his place of obedience and to step into disobedience. There are some people today that because of peer pressure around you, you're doing things that you know you shouldn't do, but people have pressured you into doing them. Because you're asking yourself this question, do people like me? There are people today that are here that are living in compromise because you feel the pressure of people wanting you to do some things that violate your conscience and violate your convictions, but you're doing them because the question that you ask yourself is, do people like me?
0: Today's Bold Steps message, don't give up, will continue in just a bit. I'm Wayne Shepherd here with Mark Jobe, and Mark, these daily messages are made possible in part because of our faithful Bold partners who give monthly. We're so excited about the response we receive to Bold Steps from all over the country and even in other places in the world. And we often talk about Malawi, Africa, because it's so exciting to us. The thing we're learning is that in Malawi, they often listen in groups. Not like us Americans, we listen, you know, one at a time in our cars, but they listen in groups.
1: Yeah, so radio access isn't always as easy as it is in America. And so there's these radios, I think they're solar-generated radios
0: in some cases,
1: that people
0: yes.
1: have.
0: Yeah.
1: And they gather around and listen to these programs together. And so I love that, by the way. And we received a message from Malawi from one of the listeners that says this. It says, hello. We want to give our thanks to you for the big present of radio that you have given us. Let me say that our listener club has grown tremendously, and many are joining our club every day. Apart from mine, we also have created 5 more listener clubs, of which we want you to pay a visit.
0: All so right. You need to book a ticket.
1: I know. I would love to visit Malawi. For we love to listen to the program which has directed us to Jesus Christ. Thank you so much for the present you have given us. May God graciously give you more blessings so you may give to others who have need as well.
0: Isn't that a great picture? Radio as a present.
1: Yeah. And you know what, Wayne, I can visualize now a group of 5, 6, 7, 10 people sitting around the radio.

I believe that many of us struggle with this. Many of us can compromise our future for a moment of applause. Do people like us? I remember struggling with this question years ago. I was 22 years old. I had been pastoring a year. The church was very small. And I was kind of struggling with, is this significant? Is this really even making a difference? We had four men in the church. To walk into the church, I'd have to ask the gangbangers that were sitting on the front steps of the church to move over so that I could get in there. They didn't respect it very much. We didn't have a worship team. I'd stand up on Sunday morning and there was about 15 people to preach to. Our worship was bad. Our building was falling apart. They couldn't pay me a salary. My salary was $8,000 and no insurance. And someone had loaned me an office, a room in the back of their office where I had a mattress on the floor, and that's where I was living. Didn't have any furniture. And I was really struggling with significance. God, really, did you call me here? I mean, I got a 4-year degree and I'm stuck in this little place. They can barely pay me. It's in the middle of nowhere. We don't have anything. The building is falling apart. We don't have a worship team. We don't have leaders. We don't barely have anything. And we're in a really tough neighborhood. And I've told some of you this story before. And then I got a phone call from a university that was doing a graduation at the Rockefeller Center right on the campus of the University of Chicago. How many of you have been there before or seen it? It's a beautiful, ornate building that the richest man in the world, Rockefeller, built. And it's beautiful stained glass windows, vaulted ceilings. And I was struggling with insignificance, and I got this call from a university that wanted me to do the invocation and convocation at a graduation of all these important people. And so they called me up and they said, Reverend Mark, we want to invite you to do convocation at this graduation. And I'm like, well, they called me. I said, yes, sir. Let me check my calendar. Open. So I showed up at the Rockefeller Center. And they said, there's going to be a lot of people traveling from all over the world to come to this graduation. And they put me in my long graduation robes with the flat hat and indicating that I had a bachelor's degree at the time. And as we were walking up to the platform in that ornate place, stained glass windows, packed out auditorium, the master of ceremonies talked to me as we were walking up to the platform, and he said, hey, Reverend Job, we know that you're a smart young man, going to do some good things. And, you know, this is a non-sectarian event. There are people from a lot of different religions here that are coming. And we know that you're a smart young man that's on his way up. And I just want to make sure that you keep your comments non-sectarian. And I said, what does that mean exactly? He said, well, don't mention names like Jesus or Christ or the cross or the gospel, the Bible, because there's a lot of religions here. We don't want to offend anybody. And I said, well, I wish someone would have told me that. We know you're a smart young man, and then set me down. And I looked over this distinguished crowd of people, doctors and lawyers and business people that have come in from all over the world. And I thought, wow, I'm in a place of importance here. The Rockefeller Chapel. I must be important. And then they asked me, I heard, Reverend Mark Joker is going to do the convocation. And so I stood in front of that fancy podium, and I opened up my mouth in front of that microphone. And what kept coming to my mind is, well, you know, do people like me? Are they going to like me? I want to make sure I do what they called me to do. And so I prayed a prayer, and it was the most generic, politically correct, light, whitewashed prayer that you would have ever heard. I didn't mention the name of Jesus, the gospel, the Bible. It was like God and blessing, graduates, future. I don't even know if I said amen. And then I sat down. Have you ever felt conviction before? You know what conviction feels like? A knife in the soul. The Holy Spirit. I sat down on that big fancy chair on that auditorium, and here's what I felt like.

0: The Holy Spirit said to me, these words kept going through my mind. I am not ashamed of the gospel of Jesus Christ, for it is the power of God unto salvation. It is foolishness to those that are perishing, but it is salvation to those that embrace it. And I was antsy and uncomfortable, and the whole time I'm like, what have I just done? I've been asking myself this question, do people like me? Do people like me? When I should be asking my question, God, are you pleased? And then all of a sudden, in the middle of my thinking, I was brought back to reality when I heard, and now the Reverend Mark Jobe is going to do the benediction. This time I was ready. So I jumped up to that fancy podium and I said, I know this is a non-sectarian event, don't want to be offensive, but I'm going to pray in the only name I know how to pray in, and that is the name of Jesus Christ, my Lord and Savior. And this time, instead of praying like a watered-down minister, I prayed like an on-fire Pentecostal preacher. I must have mentioned the name of Jesus three or four times. I may even raise my leg when I was preaching and asking for blessing and power upon their lives. And I prayed blessing and God and Jesus. Yeah, I mentioned it a couple times. And then as soon as it was over, the guy after me came up a little nervous, a little befuddled, and said, okay, we're dismissed. I didn't wait to shake the hand with the president, vice president, Sarah. I just ran off the stage with my robe flowing behind me, real, because I was going fast. So it was flowing, like I'm getting off real fast. I didn't want to say hi. No one wanted to say hi to me. I felt like they were burning holes in the back of my head. I got halfway down the aisle, and a girl jumps in front of me like this. And I said, here it goes. And she said, Pastor Mark, I said, yes, could you move over? She said, no. She said, Pastor, I've been a student here for 3 years. They've had Christian ministers pray. None of them have ever mentioned the name of Jesus. Thank you for bringing up the name of Jesus. Guess what? I never was invited back to that place. Never again. Didn't even get a thank you card from them. But I tell you, let me tell you something. I may have lost an invitation, but I didn't lose my soul.
1: 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You know, Mark, it feels like our culture grows more hostile to the Christian faith with each passing day. A lot of evidence to this. A lot of believers are looking around and feeling like strangers in their own land, like they're living in exile. And that's the picture behind this month's Bold Step gift, a book called The Church in Babylon.
0: Yeah. So if you've felt like that, that, hey, your Christian values, your faith seems stranger and stranger in the culture that we live in, then you're not just imagining that.
1: You're not alone.
0: No. And by the way, the Bible talks about the end times getting worse and but Erwin Lutzer, our good friend Erwin Lutzer, pastor of Moody Church, on Moody Radio, written several books. He's written a book called The Church in Babylon, Heeding the Call to be a Light in Darkness. And he takes the story of Daniel, who was thrust into a pagan culture, surrounded by it, immersed in it, but yet Daniel did not lose his way. In fact, he ended up influencing that culture.
1: Stood firm, yeah.
0: Yeah, so this is really important, how to live faithfully as exiles in a culture that no longer shares our value. 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
2: This is The Well, the voice of life. Keep it right here all day long. We've got some incredible Bible teachers. That's what we do right here on The Well. And up next, in just a few moments, it's Roche Coleman with The Infusion. But first, I want you to hear this from Christian apologist John Lennox. He's reminding us that works are not the root of our salvation. They're the fruit of it. Listen to this.
3: When the scripture explains that salvation is by faith through grace alone and not of works, it goes on in the next breath to say that you are saved for good works, that God has planned for you to walk in them. And if we're not doing the second, then we probably have not understood the first. Because the wonderful thing about God's salvation is it doesn't depend on our merit, and I never tire of explaining that to people. They've written off Christianity. They think it's a religion, and religion for them is trying to keep the rules in the hope that God will accept you. The glorious message of Christ is that he accepts us without the merit. That we can know sitting here that he has accepted us, not because of our works or our wealth or anything else, but because Christ loved us and died for us. But now, the flip side of that is, we've been very expensive, folks. Jesus Christ gave his blood for me. And if I come out of that saying, well, it doesn't really matter now how I live, I haven't understood the gospel. So I would say that we need to get that balance and have it very carefully, because often I meet Christians who are a bit older and they've gone back into that old way of thinking, and they're actually, their Christian involvement is a way of trying to satisfy God because they're not sure that they've really got there. We got to get clear of that. Absolutely, because that can lead to severe depression and all the rest of it. We've got to accept salvation by grace, but then we've got to say, Lord, I want to see the fruit of that salvation in my life. So to put it succinctly, works, good works, getting your wealth and your gifting involved is not the grounds of salvation, but it is the fruit of salvation, and the two belong together.
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2: Do not merely listen to the word and so deceive yourselves. 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And let's do that. Let's dive into God's word this hour. I'm Bill Bumpus. 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We're going to start off with Roche Coleman and the infusion. And then in 30 minutes at 4:30, it'll be J.D. 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
7: Friends, we have some exciting information to share with you. God's providing a unique opportunity to continue to expand our impact to train, equip, and strengthen the pastors and ministry leaders in Zambia and South Africa. 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Our primary goal is to train, equip, and encourage the national leadership. 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You could log on to RocheColemanMinistries.org to contribute today, or mail a check to Roche Coleman Ministries, 594 Sawdust Road, Suite 185, The Woodlands, Texas, 77380. And please indicate that it's specifically for the Zambia/South Africa outreach. And also please pray for Dr. Coleman for the first 3 weeks in October, and also for his family during this time. Pray for each pastor who attends as well, that they'll be personally refreshed and will gain many insights as they continue to minister in their churches and communities. We thank God for you and your support. God bless you. This is the Infusion Broadcast with author and pastor Dr. Roche Coleman. You know, many of us are familiar with the story of Daniel in the Bible, and we're inspired by his courage and fortitude. Through this study, Dr. Coleman pulls back the curtain wider to provide a much broader view of the sins and captivity of the Jewish people, the rulers in authority, the gods they worshipped, and the oppression God's people faced. In doing so, he challenges us to see that Daniel's courage came from his confidence in a great and sovereign God. Let's listen now as he brings part two of the message, A Witness in Enemy Territory.
8: Daniel, I'm convinced, and Shadrach, Meshach, and Abednego, these young men are going to become eunuchs. Okay? They'll become eunuchs. If you go, I think it's in 2 Kings, and God lets them know, it's 2 Kings or Jeremiah, but he lets them know, your sons will be eunuchs in a foreign land. And it is believed that when Daniel and his friends get there, that also part of their preparation was to make them eunuchs. And anybody don't know what a eunuch is? Everybody know what a eunuch? Okay, good. Because if you don't know, somebody don't know a eunuch. A eunuch is when they take a male and they basically castrate them. They take away their male genitalia. And sometimes they take all, or they may take just the stones. Okay? And so it's like we do with cattle. Castration. And because it make them docile, and it make them not want to try to indulge in intimacy with the harem or any of the women. They wanted them to serve, but they were like, we don't want you inbreeding. You with me? And so it's really believed that they are eunuchs. This is why you never hear any reference to Daniel's wife, Daniel's family. Notice that. Or his friends, wives, and families. Very, very important feature here, because when we talk about Daniel, and that's why I talk about, we make him this hero, we make him this principal man, which is great, and I see those characters, but there's something greater, the sovereignty of God. But part of the reason why I believe he was able to have a level of discipline, he didn't have other distractions. You with me? Other desires. So you know, hey, might as well focus on work. y'all with me? Y'all stay with me. This is brutal stuff. It's brutal. But this is dang. And often I hear people teach about it. I'm like, well, nobody really referenced that fact. And that is a real issue here. We really believe he was a eunuch. Okay. All of this is happening to him. And it's kind of casually given. You with me? One of the things I want us to understand when we study the book of Daniel is that this is traumatic, what is going on with Daniel and his friends. This is a very traumatic experience. He's uprooted from his home. He's given different clothes, different language, different food, all of these things, these people around him who he does not know. All of this is happening to him. And this is very traumatic. And remember, he is a youth, the Bible lets us know. I believe at the time, Daniel probably was about 17, most 18 years of age. And so he's a young man when all of this happens to him. But in all of this, God is still using and going to use Daniel in it all. And he's going to show himself a very, very, very, very disciplined man. But anyway, all of this goes to, I'm convinced, their movement. But verse 7 is also one of the key clinchers. I want you to see this. This is so important. Then the commander of the officials assigned new names. Look at the names they give them. They changed the names of them. And you should be in your notes. But they give them these names, and these names, I'm convinced, was also an attempt to give them a new identity. New identity. All right? Daniel's name means God is my judge, or my judge is El. He got the name Belteshazzar. Hananiah's name was changed, whose name originally was Yahweh has shown grace, and it was changed to Shadrach, which is probably Shadur Aku from the command of Aku, a Sumerian Elamite moon god. Mishael, who is what God is, he get the pagan equivalent of Meshach from Misaku, who is like Aku. And Azariah, Yahweh has helped, goes to Abednego. And some believe the first name means servant of Nego. So their names were affiliated with some of the gods that the Babylonians worshiped, which is the ultimate end game. We want to get rid of this worship of Yahweh. We want you to worship our God. And the same thing happens today. Our culture is pressing us on every side and trying its best to get us to abandon our faith in God. It wants us to abandon the precepts that we find in God's self-revelation, the scriptures. There are attempts to diminish the word of God and its authority. And the one reason why is because the enemy used these leaders, administrations, and officials to try to get us to embrace the culture of the world. And that is why we must resist, be transformed by the renewing of our mind, and we must have principled, disciplined lives. You with me? Severe very things happening here today. It is incredible to see it. And so these names go through these changes, and it is all attempt to shift. And I love what Archer does in Expositor Bible Commentary. He lays these out very well. And that's why I put that footnote reference there for you when you want to go back and look at it. But these name changes and all of this food, dietary restrictions, everything is all about what? Indoctrination. What I like happens here in verse 8, and it is this. Daniel is going to make a statement. This, to me, is one of the keys to the life of Daniel. And it comes in verse 8 of chapter 1 of Daniel. But Daniel purposed, some translations say, made up in his mind that he would not defile himself with the king's choice food or with the wine which he drank. So he sought permission from the commander of the officials that he might not defile himself. See that? Key. We all have to make a decision. What is our price? Y'all with me? Everybody, we all got a price. Don't kid yourself and think, I don't have a price. Everybody has a price if you're not careful. Maybe you just know how to reach that price yet. Maybe you haven't been offered that price. But everyone, if you're not careful, there's a price. But you have to purpose in your heart and say, Lord, by your strength, by your power, your divine enablement, Lord, your spirit that indwells me, Lord, I want to remain faithful to you, and I will want to purpose in my life, in my mind, that, Lord, I will not compromise myself. I wish I had plenty of time, but I don't. But I want to show you something. I want you to stay with me. We must understand that we live in this wicked world, and we have to use wisdom as we live in a wicked world. There are some contexts where we work, where we live, we entertain, enjoy. Everyone is not going to abide by the principles and precepts that we do. You with me? Everyone is not adhering to godly values. They're not purposing. There are some who want to defile themselves. They want the language. They want the diet. They want the clothing. They want it all. Hey, I'm all in. But there are some that are resisting. You and I must understand how to wisely live in a defiled world without being defiled. If I'm mistaken, I don't want to give her name, but I'm going to use the illustration. In the state of Kentucky, I think it was the county clerk with me. Some people came to the county clerk, and they wanted to get a marriage license, and they were same sex. And the county clerk wouldn't issue it to them. Because she said, of my moral values, my principles, I'm a believer, and she wouldn't issue them to the individuals. If the state of Kentucky has ratified that these people can get married, no matter how much I disagree with it, she has to issue the license. I'm totally against it. I believe it's an abomination. I believe it's wicked, vulgar, and disgusting. However, because you live in a wicked world, you have taken an oath to serve this office. You have to do that in that position or quit. Because the state has what? Ratified it. They have approved of it. So you have to adhere. You got to act wise. You with me? Now, if this was on her free time and they were like, we want you to participate, you don't have to do it. But you have an office, and in that office, you have to adhere to the laws of the state. Why? Because of Romans 13. Every law that exists, God has permitted that law to come to fruition. Do y'all see what I'm saying here? And that's why we have to use wisdom. That was an unnecessary fight. There were people getting behind. I'm like, look, no, she's in the wrong. The law of the land permits that. If you feel like it violates you, get out of the, quit the job, find another job. Just say, look, I can't go that far. Let it go. See, that you cannot force where the laws have already, you don't agree, I'm out. And that's why there are times you got to say, you know what? I can't go any further. I'm done. Y'all can have it. I'm not participating with this. I'm done. My conscience and my faith would not allow it. I am done. And there are times you have to let it go. I'm not for it. I'm totally against it. But at the same time, like, we are under judgment as a nation. And the reason that this is an issue is because we as the church, the body of Christ, we have not done our job. And these are the repercussions. It's just a side note now. I don't want to get distracted, but I want you to understand. See, Daniel understands this because he had to learn the language. He had to accept the name change. He had to accept the clothing. But he said, I don't want to defile myself with this food. And the only reason why he does not defile himself with the food is because what? Look at verse 9. God granted Daniel favor. See that in the text? If God does not give him favor, hey, he's got to eat the pig feet, the pork chops, and whatever they put before him. You with me? He has no choice. Why? Because you are in captivity. And this is the result of a nation who has failed to obey the Sabbath, who's indulged in idolatry. They are in a state of apostasy and heresy. This is the consequences. And we are living under the consequences right now in the United States of America. That's why we are where we are. We are reaping the harvest of years of disobedience to God. Y'all with me? Not fun, it is rough, because we are having to endure things. We like, man, I cannot believe we got to deal with this foolishness. Everywhere you go, we have to take these courses, DE&I. You're like, are you kidding me? Or really? I got to take a course on this foolishness? Yes, why? Because we, like Israel in Babylon, we are under captivity. The thing is, we're just still in our land. We're under captivity. I'm telling you, the United States of America is under judgment and we are under captivity. And God is slowly relinquishing his grace and favor over us. It's just a matter of time when it's all going to implode. Daniel gives us a model. What are we going to learn from this? But we're going to learn, how do we live a righteous life? How do we avoid being defiled in a defiled world? We're going to learn this from Daniel. Great book, man. I love this book. And we're going to learn this because he's going to show us, he's going to give us a good example of how we do that. Okay? He gives us this in 9, and he's going to say, hey, look, I'm going to grant you this because God made him favorably toward this official. And this is what I want you to remember, and my time is almost up. I want you to remember this, and don't miss this point. This is so key. God can give you favor wherever you find yourself. I mean, I want you to really take that to heart. God can still give you favor, even in these oppressive, tyrannical regimes, groups, moments. God can still give you favor. He did it for them. He can do it for us. And I'm convinced he will continue to do it. He's going to give us favor. You're going to see the same thing happen down in verse 17, verse 2, verse 9, and verse 17. Again, we're talking about the sovereignty of God. What does it say in 17? It says also, as for these four youth, God gave them knowledge. See, God is the one giving them. It's superior to all of the other individuals in every branch of literature and wisdom. Daniel understood all kinds of dreams. What's happening here? It is God giving. It is God moving. It is God just being gracious to them so that they can rise and they are going to be an example. And that's what's going to happen with them when we see these miraculous events and the lions then the fire furnace. All of this is about what God using them to be an example and a witness. You see, there that point came where they no longer could say, you know what, I can kind of hide and no, it was all exposed. And they were willing to die for their faith. And that's one of the things that I want to make certain that we understand. Then when you're talking about living in a defiled world, at some point it might come where we might have to ask the question, am I really willing to surrender my life for my convictions? Right. How do we know where to draw the line? Is it conscious? I believe it's more than conscience. I believe there's, number one is, I would always take the word of God. Number one, what does God's word say about this matter? That's one. Number two, I have to listen and to the guiding and prompting of the Holy Spirit of God. Number three, I have to make certain that I'm not trying to get a platform or an audience for myself. Often individuals say, well, I'm doing this for God. You want some attention here. Because some of this you might can do in a more subtle, clandestine manner, and you might can get a different outcome. For some individuals, this is about, I want attention for me. I want some sympathy. I want some clicks. I want people to follow me, watch me. We have to be careful of our motives. It's easy, I mean, because we all can think, okay, I'm doing this. This is all about righteousness, and it could be about self-righteousness, about self-promotion. And so, number one, the word of God. Number two, the spirit of God. And you got to examine this. And then number four, you got to act wise. And it's difficult. It's not easy. Because every sphere now, we're having to make decisions like this because our cultures shift. And it has come to a church near you as well. Where churches, we have to decide, what are we going to stand for? Are we going to stand on the word of God? I'm with the word of God. Are we going to acquiesce? And there are some just acquiescing. We got to make a decision. So we're going to just stand with the word of God, and we refuse to bend, to bow. And let me tell you something. I know the day will come where we will pay dearly for it. So what I believe we have to do now is we got to prepare ourselves. This is what this is about. This is equipping. This is about understanding, looking at examples before us. We're equipping and preparing ourselves. We can't just keep giving these soft little fluffy Sunday school lessons and everybody's all happy and you're going to be so blessed and you know, this is going to be your best day and no adversity. That is not reality. That's not reality. We have to teach people the Bible, why we come to worship. I come to the church to worship. I'm here to worship. I believe and trust in a sovereign God. Every day will not be a blessing in the sense of I'm happy, I'm enjoying, there's no adversity. That is a fool's goal. That utopia does not exist. And as believers, we have to put on the full armor of God. We have to be prepared, Ephesians 6, to tell us to fight the good fight. All of this is what we do. And we so want to be liked. We so want to be affirmed. We so want to be appreciated that we're compromising. We got to realize that is not going to work. It is not reality. It has never been the reality. And so that's where we're going. And that's what we're going to see in the book of Daniel. Oh, it's a beautiful book. I love it. Great stuff. Because it's showing us how to deal with this adversity. Because we all deal with it. We deal with it. And it's a great, great, great, great book. Hey, let's close in prayer. Father, we love you and we thank you. We thank you for this time and we thank you for your word. Father, I pray that you help us, Lord, to live in a defiled world without being defiled. Help us, Lord, have the wisdom to know how to navigate a culture, Lord, that is trying to force its ideas and ideologies upon us. Lord, may we resist, may we remain faithful and true to your word, And Lord, may we love you. We thank you, we love you, we ask it in Jesus' name. Amen.
7: God is orchestrating his plan for humanity through the leaders of nations and kingdoms. 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Dr. Coleman is senior pastor of the Impact Church of the Woodlands in the Woodlands, Texas. 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There are ministries for every age group, and the church is passionate about serving others and making a difference in the community. We hope you'll stop by this weekend. Now, as we close, our prayer is that God will give us all the discernment and wisdom needed in the contexts where we live, study, work, and entertain, and enable us to be bold witnesses for Him.
2: We're going to keep the great Bible teaching going right here on The Well. I'm Bill Bumpus. Up next, it's J.D. Greer with Summit Life. Make plans to be here all day long as we dive into God's Word. That's what we do. Before we get to J.D. Greer, I want you to hear this. Mike Fabares, a pastor you hear on The Well in the mornings, he's talking about legalism versus obedience. Very important. I want to share this with you.
9: Parents, question. When you ask your kids to clear the table after dinner and they do it, do you call them a legalist? How about when they come home with a report card? A report card's a good one. It's got A, A, A. And then it says down there at the bottom, the teacher says, oh, what a joy to have in class. So attentive and responsive to classroom instructions. You pull them aside and say, kid, listen, I really see a tendency here of real rigid legalism at school. I'm concerned that you don't understand grace, son. No, parents don't do that. Parents don't do that. When parents ask their kids to do something and the kids actually do it, parents are happy. Parents give rewards. Parents say, that's great. Parents encourage and say, that's wonderful. Do you know who doesn't like it when kids are obedient? Kid that doesn't clean the table after it's done and the brother does. The goof-off brother in classroom gets bad grades. The teacher says, not a joy to have in class. Disobedient sibling looks at an obedient sibling and will use lots of pejorative terms to describe that sibling. And if you are in a Christian setting, I assure you, one of the verbal slams that we Christians love is the term legalist. But I hope in just thinking through a couple simple scenarios that from a parent's perspective, when a kid does what a parent asks, the parent is happy, even though the sibling may call you names. I hope you can recognize that if that happens in your Christian life, it's no big deal. Because you and I will stand before the judgment seat of our Heavenly Father, not our sibling. And what matters is what God thinks. Even if your snotty-nosed Christian sibling thinks you're a bit of a goody-two-shoes, I would like to hear, well done, good and faithful servant, from my Father in heaven. Oh, by the way, well, isn't legalism bad? Oh, well, it is. If you use it in its proper theological context, which I find rarely, if ever, happens in the church lobby. Rarely. I mean, it's not a word found in the Bible, but the concept, I guess, and theologians have used this phrase to describe people like the people in the churches of Galatia who are trying to use the Mosaic law to earn their place into the family of God. Now, if that's why you keep any of the Father's rules, then absolutely, that's legalism. But that is not how well-taught Christians go about doing what God says. They recognize that when we do what the Father asks, we're doing it because we'd like to please Him, because we actually love Him. See, when we do what the Father says, that's not legalism, that's called obedience. And God's happy with that.
10: 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So if you need someone to pray with you, please call the Billy Graham Prayer Line, 855-255-PRAY.
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2: 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And Man, that is just a reminder that God is always active, always moving. 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I know you want to be a part of it. 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
12: 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I'm your host, Molly Vidovich. We're all familiar with the experience of being tourists, right? 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But do we understand being an exile? That's a whole different ballgame. You'd be displaced, actually pulled from your home, not to return again. And yet we're told in multiple places in the Bible to think of ourselves as exiles here on earth. Thankfully, Revelation gives us some guidance on what this means for us as Christ followers. In today's message from Revelation chapters 14 to 18, Pastor J.D. shows us the value of living as exiles in a place that frequently seems alluring, but in the end will ultimately pass away. 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
13: Just north of the demilitarized zone on the Korean Peninsula sits a small, quaint village that North Korea calls Peace Village, but South Korea has more appropriately dubbed Propaganda Village. Peace Village was built by North Korea in the early 1960s, right after the Korean continent had been subdivided into North and South Korea. South Korea, of course, went on to become a place of freedom and prosperity. They even experienced one of the greatest evangelistic awakenings in Christian history. They are a market capital of the Asian Peninsula. North Korea, by contrast, has gone on to become one of the most totalitarian, oppressive dictatorships in the history of the world. The UN says that 40% of the people in North Korea are malnourished. The official wage in North Korea is less than $10 a month, and more than 120,000 people are in what they call political prison camps. But if you stood on the South Korean side and you looked at this little North Korean village through binoculars, what you would see is breathtaking. The city has delightful, colorful buildings with blue roofs. You'll see well-dressed street sweepers out on the road, keeping the roads spotless. Lights glow at night. The problem is that it's all fake. The buildings are just facades. They have no actual rooms inside. Even the windows are painted on. The lights run on timers. The street sweepers are paid government officials who go through the motions to impress observers looking from a distance across the border. The spectacle does not stop there either. In the 1980s, South Korea erected a 323-foot-high flagpole on its side, 30 stories high. So North Korea responded with a 525-foot flagpole on its side, 50 stories. At the time, it was the tallest flagpole in the world. North Korea then mounted huge loudspeakers that blasted propaganda about how wonderful life was under the regime in North Korea. The South retaliated with its own broadcasts until the border had turned into a sonic battlefield. Why do I share that? It's because the final chapters of Revelation are about a war between two cities, Babylon and the New Jerusalem. And in many ways, it's a propaganda war. Chapter 18 opens up by saying this, "Fallen, fallen is Babylon the Great." And then chapter 19, which we'll get to next week, tells us about the coming of the New Jerusalem. Babylon in the Bible represents mankind united in opposition to God. Babylon, of course, has a long history in the Bible under King Nebuchadnezzar, the Daniel and the Lion's Den days. Babylon had become the world's first truly global empire. The armies of Nebuchadnezzar had literally destroyed the first Jerusalem in 587 BC. Fascinatingly, by the way, Nebuchadnezzar's Babylon had been built in the exact same place where the Tower of Babel had been erected, the plains of Shinar, which had been the place of mankind's first united insurrection against God. And so in the Bible, Babylon comes to represent the kingdom of man, united in opposition against God. In fact, Peter, in his epistle to the church, 1 Peter, uses Babylon as a code name for Rome. The New Jerusalem, of course, is God's city, and the book of Revelation ends with this city coming down from heaven. Saint Augustine, in the 5th century AD, said that all of human history could be characterized as a struggle between these two cities. He called them the city of man and the city of God. The city of man, he said, is founded on love of self, even to the contempt of God. The city of God, he said, is founded on love of God, even to the contempt of self. And Augustine explained that you will choose to pursue and make your home in only one of these two cities. They are mutually exclusive. John writes the book of Revelation to pull back the mask on Babylon so that you will see that all of her promises are fake. And he does so by giving you a glimpse of her end. John explains to us his motive for writing these things in chapter 14, verse 12, if you want to look at it. Here is a call, he says, for the endurance of the saints. For those who keep the commandments of God and have put their faith in Jesus, I want you to notice and highlight the word endurance. John knows, listen, that the Christian life, to actually live it, listen, takes endurance. It takes the ability to experience delayed gratification. Because to belong to God, you've got to live for something you can't see and feel yet and doesn't always pay off in the short term. I'm talking to somebody right now. The New Jerusalem is something up in heaven that will one day descend down to earth. It is not here yet. You cannot see and feel it yet. And see, that makes living for the New Jerusalem hard because Babylon is here right now. And her propaganda machine is in full swing. It mounts its flagpole higher than ours and blares its propaganda everywhere. You turn on the TV and Babylon's propaganda machine hits you square in the face. Babylon even has algorithms designed to tailor its false propaganda specifically for you now. If you think nice watches and expensive cars are the key to a happy life, that's the propaganda that will blare into your life. You think romance or pornography or a lean body is the key to a happy life? That's what it puts into your feed. You know, one useful thing about these phones, and we dog on them all the time, and we probably should, but one useful thing is that they will correctly identify your idols for you. Whatever it's feeding back to you, it's what it's picked up from you, is the key to a happy life. To forgo all the seductive promises of Babylon, you have to have a deep conviction that the things that you can't see yet are real. In fact, they're more real than the things you can see. And John knows that that's hard. And so he wants to help you see how Babylon ends so that you don't get taken in by Babylon's false propaganda. And so chapters 14 through 18 are all about the final destruction of Babylon. They walk us through what we call the bowl judgments, which is the last in a series of three sets of judgments, seal, trumpet, bowl, that define the seven-year great tribulation. Look at chapter 16, verse 1. Then I heard a loud voice from the temple telling the seven angels, go and pour out on the earth the seven bowls of the wrath of God. Now, I'm not going to go deeply into these bowl judgments because they're fairly similar in character to the seal and the trumpet judgments, which we've already looked at. But let me just make a few big picture observations about the judgments. If you're taking notes, this is what you should write down. Number one, the bowl judgments are the most intense of all the judgments. You see, each round of judgments, seal, trumpet, bowl, has gotten more intense than the one before. These bold judgments represent the final destruction of rebellion on earth, and so they are the most intense, which leads me to number two. Like the previous judgments, the bold judgments bear striking similarity to the plagues in the Exodus. We learn, for example, that in bowl number one, painful sores break out on people on earth, which is similar to the Egyptian plague of boils. In bowls two and three, the waters turn to blood, which is some kind of metaphor for a pollution of the water supply. And that, of course, is similar to when Moses turns the Nile River into blood in the first plague of Egypt. In bowl number five, darkness covers the earth, which of course also happened in one of the Exodus plagues. In bowl six, there's an explosion of frogs on the earth. In fact, let's just look at this one real quick. Verse 13, I saw coming out of the mouth of the dragon, remember that's Satan, and out of the mouth of the beast, the Antichrist, and out of the mouth of the false prophet, three unclean spirits like frogs. These are actually demonic spirits performing signs who go abroad to the kings of the whole world to assemble them for battle on the great day of God the Almighty. This, of course, is similar to the Exodus plague of frogs, except this time John explicitly tells us that the frogs are demons, and these demons go throughout the earth stirring up the nations for the final battle of Armageddon. In bowl seven, gigantic hailstones rain down on the earth, which also occurs, of course, during the Exodus. That leads me to number three. As in the plagues of the Exodus, mankind refuses to repent. Look at chapter 16, verse 9, and yet it says, they cursed the name of God who had power over these plagues. They did not repent and give him glory. And then again, verse 11, and they cursed the God of heaven for their pain and their sores, yet they did not repent of their deeds, just like Pharaoh in the Exodus. You know, listen to me, the heart of man is so wicked. But even after all this, they still won't repent. Friend, we always think that unbelief is a head problem, but the scriptures say it is first a heart problem. We are inclined not to believe here, because in here we don't want to believe. We don't want God to be in charge. You say, well, I do want to believe, but I don't believe. It's that inside, we don't want God to be in charge. We want to be in charge. We don't want to acknowledge God as all wise. We want God to submit to our wisdom. We don't want to give God glory. We want the glory for ourselves. And we think, well, if he would just do more to convince me, well, then I would repent. What Revelation shows you is that's not really true. In order for you to repent, Jesus has to change your heart through his Holy Spirit, and that happens through the preaching of the gospel. So it doesn't matter how many plagues and how many judgments there are, until you understand and believe the gospel, it's just like talking to a wall.
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13: Number four, the bold judgments we learn are the outpouring of God's wrath. The outpouring of God's wrath. Look at verse 19, and God remembered Babylon. Babylon the Great, to make her drain the cup of the wine of the fury of his wrath. I take a moment to point this out because it's gotten really popular among some today, even some Christians, to downplay any idea of God's wrath. We prefer to think of God as a gentle force for good. He doesn't really hate sin. He doesn't hate anything because that would be unbecoming of God. Sin just makes God sad. It breaks his heart because of what it does to us. Some even say that at the cross, God was not pouring out his wrath on Jesus in our place like some kind of cosmic child abuse. Really, all God was doing was demonstrating the depth of his love and putting on display the tragic consequences of our sin. Now, let me be clear. It's very true that at the cross, God was putting on display his love for us. It's also true that the cross, death, is the natural consequence for our sin. But it is simply not true

Without wrath, love is just really just apathy. It's just apathy. God loves his glory, he loves justice, and he loves his creation too much to not be wrathful at sin. Okay, that's chapters 14 through 16. Now, in chapter 17 and 18, the Apostle John shifts the camera angle. Same events, different angle. First three chapters told us the order of events. Now, chapter 17 and 18, the camera angle shifts to what these judgments do to the Babylonian world order, which is under the reign of the Antichrist and the false prophet. The fall of Babylon occurs in two waves. First, the religious side falls, chapter 17, and then the political economic side falls, that's chapter 18. Chapter 17 is going to tell us all about the fall of religious Babylon, downfall of the false prophet. Ironically, his downfall, the false prophet's downfall, comes at the hands of the Antichrist. I say ironically because up until this point, these fellows have worked hand in hand. But look at verse 1 of chapter 17. Then one of the seven angels who had the seven bowls came and said to me, come, I will show you the judgment of the great prostitute. That's the false prophet who is seated on many waters with whom the kings of the earth have committed sexual immorality. Jump down to verse 16. It picks it up. Then the 10 horns, that is the kings that are in alliance with the Antichrist that you saw, they and the beasts, the Antichrist, will hate the prostitute. They will make her desolate and naked and devour her flesh and burn her up with fire. At some point, the Antichrist, who heads the political and economic side of the regime, turns on the false prophet. Turns out, the Antichrist was not all that interested in religion after all. What a shocker. He and the other kings used her like a prostitute to gain control. And then, when they're finished with her, and she's no longer useful to him, they discard her. I wish Christian leaders today understood what John is trying to show us here. Not all politicians are bad. Let me say that very clearly. There are many faithful men and women serving in politics, and we need a whole lot more of you going into those fields. But I'm just saying that the overwhelming trajectory of politics on earth is to use religion as its useful idiot. When I served as the president of the Southern Baptist Convention for 3 years, I would occasionally be invited up to Washington, D.C. with other Christian leaders to meet with some of our nation's top political leaders. And during one of those meetings at the White House, one of my Christian leader colleagues made his way right up to one of our elected leaders and said to him, hey, and called his name, said, please know, sir, that we are praying for you. He said this leader looked back at him, paused for a second, and said, well, thank you, but what I really need you to do is get your people out to vote for me. I'm not picking on that one political leader. That's often how it is on both sides of the aisle, by the way. Political leaders wanting to use religion as a tool to help them wield control. They're not really that into religion because they're building the city of man, not the city of God. So chapter 17 tells us how the Antichrist overthrows the false prophet. Then chapter 18 goes on to tell us how God overthrows the Antichrist and the political economic order that he has established. Interestingly, the Antichrist himself is also referred to with the imagery of a prostitute. Talking about the fall of the Antichrist, verse 2 says this, chapter 18, fallen is Babylon the Great. She has become a dwelling place for demons, a haunt for every unclean spirit, a haunt for every unclean bird. I told you, man, birds aren't real, okay? Right? They're tools of the Antichrist. A haunt for every unclean cat. Okay, that's not really in there. I added that, but it felt right. Verse 3, for all nations have drunk the wine of the passion of her sexual immorality, and the kings of the earth have committed immorality with her, and the merchants of the earth have grown rich from the power of her luxurious living. Notice the imagery of prostitution applies to both sides of Babylon, both the religious side and the political economic side. In fact, chapter 18 says that Babylon is the mother of prostitutes. So here is my question for you this weekend. Why? Why would the primary metaphor that God chooses for the Antichrist and the false prophet and the world order they create, why would the primary metaphor be prostitution? A lot of metaphors you could choose there. Why make it prostitution? It's not because, hear me, her main sins are sexual ones, although she certainly has a lot of those. No, this sexual immorality in verse 3 is a metaphor for humanity's unfaithfulness to God. The Bible consistently uses
prostitution as a metaphor for our

0: faithfulness to God, and it does that for two reasons. The first reason is because, hear me, sin at its core is relational betrayal. Sin at its core is spiritual adultery. Adultery is a two-sided sin, right? When a man commits adultery on his wife, he's committing two sins. He is forsaking her, his wife, his covenant with her. Secondly, he is using some other person to get something he has no right to and that he ought to be finding in his spouse. So Jeremiah 2:13 says this, "My people have committed two evils." What are the two evils? The first evil is they forsook me, the fountain of living waters. Second evil is they hewed out cisterns for themselves, holes in the ground that would hold rainwater, broken and cracked that couldn't even hold water to begin with. How many sins did they commit? Two. One, you forsook God where you were supposed to find meaning and fulfillment and purpose and joy. That's sin number one. Sin number two, the other side of that is you created an idol, a false god, to try and obtain the things that you should have been getting from God that you no longer wanted to find in your heavenly Father. I point this out because a lot of times we reduce sin to bad deeds we do to others, and that's certainly part of it. But the primary wickedness of sin is that we forsook God and replaced him with something else. We got a good heavenly Father who loves us and created us to be full of him, to be joyful in him. And we said, no, you are not good enough. You are not enough. I don't trust you. Same thing a man does essentially to his wife when he betrays her. And then we turn to other gods to replace what we were no longer finding in God. That's why the wrath of God is upon the human race, because it's ultimately blasphemy. It says to God, you're not really God. I'm God, and you're not really good. These other things are better than you. Second reason Babylon's called a prostitute is that she is so appealing. All throughout these chapters, she is described like this. Look at chapter 17, verse 4. She's arrayed in purple and scarlet, adorned with gold and jewels and pearls. In the Bible, not today, but in the Bible, this kind of dress signaled prostitution. She looks so good. She's striking. She's beautiful. She promises you. She's got those eyes, and she promises you pleasure and love and judgment-free acceptance, and she makes you think that she's really into you, but she doesn't care anything about you. She's only interested in your money. It's not love for you that drives her. It's lust for your wallet. You end up throwing away all the best parts of your life, your family, your career, your peace of mind, everything for what turns out to be an empty mirage. By the way, this is all imagery from Proverbs chapter 5, where Lady Folly, representing all of sin, is described like this by Solomon, the lips of a forbidden woman. Drip honey, her speech is smoother than oil, but in the end she is bitter as wormwood. Her feet go down to death, her steps take hold of hell, her feet lead down to the grave. Friend, listen to me, this is all sin, all of it. It's all Babylon. It's a mirage, it looks so good, but all those who chase it find that it leaves you empty. It leaves you more dead inside. Even worse, it leaves you under the judgment of God.
1: 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Greer. 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
2: 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Hit send. We'll get you that link. I'm Bill Bubbis on The Well. We're bringing JD Greer back for just a few moments. I want you to hear him talking about how God's going to finish what he started in you as a believer in Jesus. And then it'll be time for our next Bible teacher. It's Greg Laurie and a new beginning right here on The Well.
0: For we are his workmanship. Workmanship, literally in Greek, is the word poema. Poema, where we get our word, poem. We are God's poem. We are a poem that God is writing, and God is writing a beautiful poem, and poems that don't end are not beautiful poems. And so what Paul is saying is you were this thing that God is writing for his glory and his beauty, and what God started, he's going to finish. By the way, the only other place this word right here is used in the Bible, this is awesome, Genesis 1. Talking about creation, that creation was God's workmanship. Think about creation for a minute. God spoke into the expanse of nothing, and he created everything. He didn't start with raw materials. He started with nothing, and he spoke light and life into nothingness. When God saved you, he took a righteousness that did not exist in you. He took a life that was absent from you, and he spoke it into being. He didn't start with raw materials. He didn't say, "Ah, there's still some good left in that one." He started with death, and he said, "I'm going to speak life and righteousness." And the same powers that spoke the universe into existence began to go to work creating righteousness in you. And my friends, the darkness in your soul is no more able to resist the transforming, creating powers of God than the darkness of the world was able to resist the sunrise. He chose you. He purchased you by his blood. He works in you now through his power. You didn't start this process. You're not sustaining this process. He's not looking to you to finish this process. He committed himself from start to finish. He is going to finish what he started in you, which means that all you have to do is yield yourself to Jesus and let him do these things through you. Christianity, as I often tell you, is not about you doing anything for God. It is about letting Christ do everything through you. So see, what he's done is he's woken you up in the ambulance. He's woken you up in the ambulance. He's not asking you to help him save you. Will you let him save you? Because see, if you'll say yes to him, then he's gonna seat you right now in this moment in the heavenly places in Christ. And he's immediately gonna start a process in you that can never be stopped, not by hell itself. Do you know for sure that you have trusted Christ as Savior? Have you let him have control of your life? Have you let this rescue process start? If not, then right now you can do it by simply reaching the hand of your heart up and laying it on the head of Jesus and saying, "Yes, I surrender and I believe."
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2: I'm Bill Bubbis. I'm so excited about the Bible teachers we have this hour. We've got Greg Laurie and a new beginning right now. And then in 30 minutes at 5:30, it'll be time for Living Hope with Pastor Philip Miller.
4: Today on A New Beginning, a story you'll never forget. It's the multifaceted story of Louis Zamperini, an American hero whose story is told in the blockbuster movie Unbroken. After being swept into World War II, his plane crashed in the Pacific.
5: So we hit the water at an angle about 45 degrees, the plane just blew up into pieces. So I knew this was it. I'm going to die.
4: He survived and drifted on a life raft for 47 days, facing sunburn, starvation, and sharks.
5: If all the sharks remain around, I know, won't make a sound. For the next 10 minutes, they kept trying to jump in the raft and kept jabbing with the oar.
4: One day, he and his raft mates spotted a plane.
5: And waving our shirts, and the plane came down low, and I thought, boy, they're going to wave at us.
4: Surviving the gunfire, he was taken to a Japanese concentration camp run by the heartless Matsuhiro Watanabe, nicknamed the Bird. Today, here on A New Beginning, we're kicking off what we're calling Legends Week with a conversation between Louis and Pastor Greg Laurie. It's engaging and inspiring.

0: Louis Zamperini, welcome to Harvest. We're privileged to have you here tonight. Thank you for coming.
1: Well, thank you. It's a privilege. Looking forward to it.
0: Well, all right. So World War II has broken out. You've enlisted to serve in the military. What was your position on the plane?
1: I was a bombardier.
0: And the first plane you were on, it was called Superman?
1: Superman, yeah.
0: Right. But then you were transferred over to another plane, kind of a rickety, broken-down plane called the Green Hornet. And you were shot down over the Pacific.
1: Well, actually, we weren't shot down. We were searching for another plane that had crashed north of Palmyra. And they assured us the plane passed inspection, but nobody wanted to fly it. It was what they call a musher. And one motor quit, and we have to feather the motor. And the engineer, brand new engineer, rushed up to feather the motor, and they feathered the wrong motor. And the plane wouldn't hardly fly on four, and with one motor out, it was dropping already. With two out on the same side, that wing dropped, because you're giving full power on the right side, you're trying to keep aloft. So we hit the water at an angle of about 45 degrees, the plane just blew up into pieces. And I don't know how anybody survived, but the pilot and tail gunner were blown free of the wreckage. And I was trapped in the waist section. Then to make matters worse, the tail snapped off and the control wires go within an inch and a half of the tripod. Now those are very springy wires and they coiled up all around me. And so I'm completely entangled in wires around my hopeless situation. So I knew this was it. I'm going to die. Now my body's buoyant and the plane is sinking fast. And I reached around and my USC ring snagged onto the waist window. And the pressure of my body floating upwards and the plane going down bent the ring over and cut into the bone. I couldn't let go, thank God. So I pulled myself down, arched my back out the window, took skin off my back. And then it seemed like forever getting to the surface, swallowing gas, oil, and blood. And got to the surface, and there's my two buddies hanging onto a gas tank. And that was probably the nearest death I'd ever been in my life. And I've had a few narrow escapes.
0: You were out on your life raft and you saw an aircraft approaching. You were hoping it might be a friendly aircraft, but it was Japanese and it started firing.
1: Yeah, well, I took, of course, we all took a course in identification, but I had observation wings, so I knew planes. When I saw it far away, I knew it was a B-25. And so when it got closer and closer, we started taking our shirts off and waving our shirts, and the plane came down low, and I thought, boy, they're gonna wave at us. We heard machine gun firing, and two of us in one raft, and the pilot in the second raft, lashed together. And the bullets went, you know, between our legs and our armpits, and the one bullet hit the pump on the second raft, and it ricocheted and ripped the raft in half. So then, we decided to jump in the water in the next pass. But the pilot and tail gunner didn't have the strength to get back in the raft. I had to boost them in. So then I got in the raft. When they made another pass, I would jump in the water with two sharks. Now, I was taught how to keep away from sharks or keep them away from me. One thing didn't work, showing the whites of your teeth and your eyes, that didn't work. We were told, this is the guy from the South Pacific. Make a violent motion with your hands, and that didn't work. But the thing that works is a straight arm. Because their nose, they turn it up like that, and you just hit them on the end of the nose, and they take off. And their nose somehow is very sensitive. But they always come back, and you do it again and again. Now, the most remarkable thing is, there's three of us finally in that raft. In a space about half as big as this. So we're jammed in there, and there are 48 holes. under our armpits, just growing by an eighth of an inch. It's unbelievable. And you talk about a real miracle.
2: Yeah.
1: The Japanese, when they finally picked us up, we were the object of attention until they pulled the raft ashore. Then they left us, and they kept saying, "Nanda, Nanda," counting all these holes. And they looked us over for injuries, no injuries.
0: So after 46 days, you were made your way to the Marshall Islands. You were captured by the Japanese, and now they somehow find out that you are Louis Zamperini, the Olympic athlete. And Mutsuhiro Watanabe, am I pronouncing his name correctly, who was given the nickname The Bird. This was a very cruel, vicious man. Why did you name him The Bird?
1: Why didn't we? That was the name given him. Most of the guards, I couldn't repeat their names, but I don't know why they called him The Bird, because maybe if he found out what a dirty word, he might be even meaner, so I don't know why they named him The Bird. But he was vicious, he was a psychopath, and I believe he picked on me daily because of the propaganda broadcast that I refused to do, and I think they told him to keep on me every day, to make my life miserable so I'd accept, the hotel room and the restaurant and do my broadcast daily with Tokyo Rose.
3: Hello, you fighting orphans of the Pacific. How's Chick? This is after her weekend and back on the air strictly under you and
1: I. So I refused to do that, so I got punished daily.
2: Right.
1: Right up to the end of the war.
0: Right. They wanted you, a celebrity, to go and do a broadcast on the radio that would be used as propaganda by the Japanese. And though it would have caused you to be relieved of a lot of suffering, you chose to not do that. In the book, you talk about what your food rations were like, sometimes consisting of nothing more than a ball of rice. And in the book, it says, the food was infested with rat droppings, maggots, and so much sand and grit that Louis' teeth were soon pitted, chipped, and cracked. The men nicknamed the rations all Dumpo. So how did you survive on food like that?
1: And I don't know how anybody survived. Well, we lost in one winter, we lost 80 men. The worst diet of all was we had to pull the seaweed out of the ocean and they would boil it and it would become very like snot.
2: Yeah.
1: And you had to eat that, and they gave you white rice we never got, that's dessert. We got a kind of a red millet, really tough stuff. And so a handful of red millet every day and a bowl full of seaweed. And that was our diet. And that's why guys died. They got weak and had to go to work. Came back and laid down and said, wake me up when the chow's ready, and kick him on the foot and they don't wake up.
0: And the bird beat you, didn't he?
1: Yeah, he was trying to figure out a way to do me in, I think, because he threatened my life over and over again, because when he beat me, I would stand there with my fists clenched. And I was always a defiant kid.
2: Yeah.
1: And he wanted to, he wanted me to hit him, because he said, when I draw my sword, I must use it. Jumurai law.
0: World War II is coming to an end. The Japanese refuse to surrender. President Truman gives the order to drop the atomic bomb on Hiroshima and Nagasaki.
4: What had been Hiroshima was a white mountain of smoke, and when we saw it first, it was already up to 25,000 feet. About 1,000 feet off the ground, it looked like boiling dust.
5: Exactly 10 seconds after 7:35 this morning, August 14th, from London, Swiss Radio has announced that Japan has accepted the Allied note requesting surrender.
6: The battleship Missouri, 53,000-ton flagship of Admiral Halsey's Third Fleet, becomes the scene of an unforgettable ceremony marking the complete and formal surrender of Japan.
0: Japan finally surrenders. You return home again. And eventually, you marry Cynthia Applewhite. Was your homecoming as wonderful as you hoped it would be? You mentioned post-traumatic stress syndrome. Were you dealing with that after you got home?
1: Well, yeah, you don't look any different. I had it in prison camp because I was, it started with every day in prison camp, I'm strangling the bird. Yeah. I'm always strangling the guy all the way home. And after I got married, I was still strangling him in my dreams. Yeah. And one night, for some reason, I had my wife by the throat. Yeah. And boy, that scared me. And, and I didn't know what to do about it.
0: Right. And you wanted to kill the bird, didn't you?
1: That's right. In my dreams, I wanted to go back to Japan because she ruined my life. And I wanted to go back there and do amen.
0: You actually were trying to raise the money to return to Japan to literally kill this man that caused you so much misery.
1: Right. I went into one investment after the other, and I guess the Lord didn't want me to make any money. Then my wife decided that this was too much for her. She wanted to get a divorce.
7: Yeah.
1: So she filed, and then some young person and his girlfriend came into our apartment and said a young fellow named Billy Graham is coming to town. He started to preach to us, and I got mad, walked out. My wife stayed and listened. She went down to the meeting, came home, and tried to get me to go, and I refused. But then she said the magical word, because of my conversion, I'm not going to get a divorce. Well, that softened me up a bit. But then she talked me into going down there, but Billy started to read from the scriptures.
8: The Bible describes the heart in various ways. The Bible says that our hearts are sinful, that it's full of evil imaginations, Proverbs 6:18. All of the wicked imaginations that Hitler had. The Bible says that our hearts are desperately wicked.
1: I thought, I don't need him to tell me I'm a sinner. I know I am. So I got mad, left, and went home. My wife was all over me again. And then I kept thinking, no, she's not going to divorce me because she was converted. And finally, I gave in and went back again. I said, when he says every head bowed and every eye closed, we're out of there. But he said something at the end about people when they come to the end of their rope, and there's nowhere else to turn. It's like when I'm sinking under the ship, they turn to God. And I thought, yeah, that's what I did. I turned to God, and God saw me through the war. He kept his promise, and I didn't keep mine.
7: Right.
1: And I felt like a fool. So I went to the prayer room, got on my knees, and came out a different person.
0: Amen. So you're at the Billy Graham Crusade. It's 1949. It's the tent that's been set up there. This really was the launch of Billy Graham's worldwide ministry that is continued on for many, many years. And after you prayed and gave your life to Jesus Christ, in an interview, Louis, you said, quote, I got off my knees and somehow I knew I was through getting drunk. I knew that I forgave all of my guards, including the bird. And I think proof of that is that I had nightmares every night about the bird since the war, and I haven't had a nightmare since that night I made my decision for Christ, 1949 till now. Is that still true?
1: That's true. It's happened in a matter of moments. But therefore, if any man be in Christ, which can happen in a second.
7: Amen. That's right. That's right.
0: If any man be in Christ, he is a new creation. Old things have passed away, all things have become new. And that happened for you. And it happened in such a dramatic way that you returned to Japan, not to kill the bird, but you wanted to meet him and you wanted to forgive him, right?
1: Exactly. I wanted to face him, but when I got to Sagamo prison, I spoke to all the war criminals, but he wasn't there. And they thought he committed harakiri, and I accepted that until the amnesty was signed 8 years later, and he came out of the hills a free man, you know.
0: Wow, so he lived many years. So you actually, probably somewhere around this time, wrote a letter that you wanted to give to him, and this is a copy of that letter. Would you like to read it?
1: Yeah, a letter from Lou Zamperini to Mr. Shiro Watanabe. As a result of my prisoner of war experience under your unwarranted and unreasonable punishment, my post-war life became a nightmare. It was not so much due to the pain and suffering as it was the tension of stress and humiliation they caused me to hate with a vengeance. Under your discipline, my rights not only as a prisoner but also as a human being were stripped from me. It was a struggle to maintain enough dignity and hope to live until the war's end. The post-war nightmares caused my life to crumble, but thanks to a confrontation with God through the evangelist Billy Graham, I committed my life to Christ. Love replaced the hate I had for you. Christ said, forgive your enemies and pray for them. As you probably know, I returned to Japan in 52, was graciously allowed to address all the Japanese war criminals at Sagamo Prison. I asked them about you and was told that you probably had committed harakiri, which I was sad to hear. At that moment, like the others, I also forgave you and now would hope that you would also become a Christian.
0: You know, Louis, the amazing thing about you is it's almost as though you've lived three or four lives. There's Louis Zamperini, the Olympic athlete who shook Hitler's hand. Louis Zamperini, the World War II vet who fought for his country and set a record at sea on a life raft. Louis Zamperini, who survived a concentration camp. Louis Zamperini, the man who came through alcoholism, committed his life to Christ, and was willing to forgive the man who did this horrible thing to him. How is it that you could forgive someone? Because there's people here right now that have been wronged in life. I doubt anyone has been as hurt as you have been, but they feel that that person doesn't deserve forgiveness, yet you extended forgiveness. How were you able to do that?
1: Well, there are a number of reasons. First of all, I spoke at a day school, and I told the girls in the audience that if you want to age quickly and get wrinkles and gray hair, hate somebody. And I said, when you hate somebody, you're not hurting them, you're hurting yourself.
0: Yeah.
1: I got a letter a week later, and a young lady said, when you left the school, I went to a girl that I've hated for 2 years and asked her to forgive me, and now we're the best of friends.
0: Yeah.
1: So, now hate can destroy. I didn't know that at the time. All I knew was that Christ forgave me for my rotten sins, and he could forgive the bird for his. But he forgave me and asked me to forgive my enemies. It was easy.
9: Pastor Greg Laurie speaking with World War II hero Louis Zamperini. It's the kickoff of Legends Week here on A New Beginning, celebrating the lives of men of God who've had a remarkable impact on the kingdom of God. You know, forgiveness is such a key theme in the Christian life. We need to forgive others, and we need to come to the Lord for our own forgiveness. Pastor Greg, what would you say to someone who's listening who knows they need to do that? They need to come to God and make things right.
10: What I would say is, he's only a prayer away, which means if you will call upon the name of the Lord right now through prayer, he will hear your prayer and answer your prayer. 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Just pray, Lord Jesus, I know that I'm a sinner, but I know that you're the Savior who died on the cross for my sin and rose again from the dead. I turn from my sin now, and I choose to follow you from this moment forward as my Savior and Lord, as my God and my friend. In Jesus' name I pray. Amen.
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10: Hey, everybody. I'm here with my friend Frank Turek, and he wrote a book a number of years ago with Norman Geisler. And the title of the book is I Don't Have Enough Faith to Be an Atheist, but this book has now been updated. And we have a copy of it with your name on it that we want to send to you for your gift of any size. But Frank, let me ask you this. You know, a lot of Christians are afraid to share their faith because their concern is that person they're talking to might ask them a question they don't have the answer to. Will this book that you've written with Norman Geisler help them?
11: Oh, totally. But there's also an answer you can give back. 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
10: Yes.
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10: So, hey, if you want to get a copy of this book by Frank Turek and Norman Geisler, the updated version, I might add, I Don't Have Enough Faith to Be an Atheist, we'll send you one for your gift of any size. 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
9: 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Well, next time, as Legends Week continues, Pastor Greg speaks with Pastor Chuck Smith of Calvary Chapel, one of the key catalysts of the Jesus Revolution. Be sure to tune in. But as we close today, Pastor Greg poses a final question to Louis Zamperini.
0: Tell me about the saint B. Hardy.
1: Well, B. Hardy, I never cared for the term the greatest generation. That doesn't seem to explain anything. We were the Hardy generation. We were overcomers. We always had problems. We always overcame our problems. Each time you overcome a problem, you become more and more and more hardy. And that's why the greatest generation, or the Hardy generation, won World War II. We were all of the same breed.
0: Yes, they were. Yes, they were. Louis? Thank you so much for coming here tonight to Harvest. We admire you as a hero, but we're just so impressed by your humility and your love for Jesus Christ, and you're an inspiration to all of us, and we just want to say God bless you and thank you for coming. Louis Zamperini.
12: Wow, what a story. I know you may want to hear that again or pass it on to someone else. 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Just text the word beginning to 48616. 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Hit send. We'll get you that link. I'm Bill Bumpus on the Well. Our next Bible teacher is Philip Miller and Living Hope. You are so grateful you're listening right now. Wow, no unimportant moment here at the Well. In fact, I want to share something with you before we get to Pastor Philip Miller. This is Evangelist Jay John. I hope this touches your heart, maybe give you a chuckle or two.
13: Put your hand up if you've read the Bible from cover to cover. Okay? Okay, forget the index and the maps, you know. Genesis to Revelation. All right, hands down. The rest of you, okay, chill out about it. Don't feel too guilty yet. Listen, when you get to heaven, it's going to be a little bit awkward. Because you're going to get there and Peter's going to go, welcome, we've been expecting you, come on in. Oh, let me introduce you to Obadiah. Obadiah says, did you like my book? You go, book, what book? And then he introduces you to Zephaniah. Zephaniah says, did you like my book? What, you wrote a book as well? Listen, you're not going to be able to have conversations with certain people. I'd urge you and encourage you, don't put yourself in that situation. Seriously. This is the only reliable data that we have about God.
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15: The tongue may be a small member of our body, but remember James' analogy, like the rudder of a ship or the bit on a horse's mouth, its impact outweighs its size. If you want to track that down, that's James 3:1-12. Given that reality, how might we do a better job at finding the right words to say? Well, let me share some thoughts that might act as a biblical mouthwash. 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Proverbs 17:27 talks about how in a multitude of words, sin is not lacking. 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
19: Naaman had everything you could ever want in life, everything you could possibly want in life, except for one thing, his health. The one thing he couldn't gain, he couldn't possess, was his health. He's a leper.
20: 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I'm Pastor Larry McCarthy, and we're so glad you've joined us for this series on identity traps. Now, Pastor Philip, today, if someone like Naaman, someone who's rich, and they have a health problem, they just tend to throw some money at it. They get a second opinion. They can afford experimental drugs. They're going to go see somebody else, don't they?
21: Yeah, it's a very normal, everyday sort of thing. This situation that Naaman is in here in the Old Testament. And, you know, the series is called Identity Traps, and we're mapping different ways we can build our identity as orphans rather than trusting in as children of God. And Naaman's identity trap here is that he's looking for security through his possessions. So he's got everything he wants in life. He's rich, he's famous, he's a war hero, he's highly decorated, he's in the inner circles, he's possessed, he's got everything he could ever want to possess, but the one thing he doesn't have is his health. And so he thinks, I'm going to get it the same way. I'm going to secure my healing, and I'll be secure in life. The way I'm going to solve this problem is with my gold. I can buy my way into health and wholeness, and that's how it's going to work. And in the mercy of God, his story is one of transformation, where he learns not to be able to find security for his future through his possessions, but ultimately finding his real security in the love of God, who's going to heal him, but also not just heal his body, going to heal him all the way down, all the way into his soul as well. It's an identity transformation.
2: Oh, beloved, you want to stay tuned after the message, because Pastor Philip and I, we're going to discuss how God views our wealth. But now let's go to the pulpit of the Moody Church for part one of the sermon, Naaman, Seeking Security Through Possessions.
21: Well, good morning, and welcome back to Identity Traps, 9 ways we lose ourselves and how Jesus makes us whole. We're working our way through the various ways that we can build our identities apart from God, that all of us have these deep identity needs for significance, security, and satisfaction that were meant to be met in our relationship with God as our Father and we as his beloved children. But our sin has estranged us from God, and so we tend to live like orphans in this universe. We seek to build identities on anything other than God. We look elsewhere. We look to people and power and possessions. And in the last few weeks, we've been focused in on the security cluster in our little scheme here. We can look for security through people like Esther, or we can look for security through power like Gideon, or as we're going to see today, we can look for security through possessions like a guy named Naaman. Naaman's identity trap was looking for security through possessions. We're going to follow along with this guy, Naaman, as he discovers a new and better identity as a child of God. So let me take you back in time. This is after the days of Abraham, after Moses, after Gideon, after even King David. We come to the days of what is called the divided kingdom. Israel went through like a civil war and split into the northern kingdom, which created a new capital in Samaria. It was called Israel, the kingdom of Israel. And in the south, you have the kingdom of Judah, which retained Jerusalem as its capital. And during these days of the divided kingdom, God raised up a number of prophets to speak his word to his people. And one of those was a guy named Elisha. Elisha was the apprentice of another prophet named Elijah. Don't get those two confused. But Elisha's ministry took place from about 892 to 832 BC. Okay, so give or take 3,000 years ago. And it was somewhere in the middle of Elisha's ministry that Naaman, the fellow we're going to look at today, shows up. He's a Syrian general, and his name is Naaman. We find his story in 2 Kings chapter 5, and if you'll open your Bibles there this morning, that's where we'll be, 2 Kings chapter 5. And we're going to see three things this morning: Naaman's hardship, Naaman's humbling, and Naaman's healing. Hardship, humbling, and healing. That's our roadmap for this morning. Let's bow our heads. Let's pray. Let's ask the Lord to be our teacher as we dive in. Father, teach us the power of your cleansing work in our lives, of your cleansing grace. Father, free us from looking to our possessions to keep us safe in this world. Teach us where true security lies in the grace that you provide. We pray this in Jesus' name. Amen. Amen. So first of all, Naaman's hardship. Naaman's hardship. 2 Kings chapter 5, verse 1.
19: Naaman, commander of the army of the king of Syria, was a great man with his master and in high favor, because by him the Lord had given victory to Syria. He was a mighty man of valor, but he was a leper. And just pause for a moment. Naaman. Naaman, actually, if you were to pronounce his name correctly, it's Naaman. Can you say that? Naaman. Naaman, yeah. I grew up in Sunday school learning it as Naaman, and I can't break the habit, so we're going to call him Naaman, all right? There's no way I'm getting that right all the way through this message, all right? So Naaman. His name means gracious, gracious. He was the commander of the Syrian army. He was obviously great, high favor with his king. The king in reference here would have been Ben-Hadad II, who was the king of Aram, which is known today as Syria. He was also known to history as Adad Idri, for you history buffs. He was a war hero. By his hand, the Lord gave victory to Syria. Josephus and the Jewish Targums both record that the archer who flung an arrow that ended up piercing the rebellious king Ahab and killing him ultimately, as Elijah had foretold, was none other than this man, Naaman. Okay? This is Naaman. So he's a military war hero. He's mighty and valiant. He's powerful. He's well-connected. He's affluent. He's wealthy. You'd be able to spot this guy anywhere with his military regalia, with all his decorations and medals, flanked by his officers, an entourage of strength and valor wherever he went. You could point him out. Naaman had everything you could ever want in life, everything you could possibly want in life, except for one thing, his health. The one thing he couldn't gain, he couldn't possess, was his health. He's a leper. Now, the word for leper here is the generic word for deforming and contagious skin diseases. So it may be leprosy proper that he has here, but actually likely not. It's more like a psoriasis or open sores or something like that. But he's got a skin problem. And the point is that even though Naaman had secured everything he could ever want in life, he possessed military might and therefore secured his command over the army. He possessed cunning insights and secured a seat in the king's inner council. He possessed immense wealth, securing his place in society. So Naaman possesses all of this, and yet he's unable to secure himself against this great vulnerability. The one thing he cannot possess, he cannot secure, is his health, his health. So Naaman's got the world at his fingertips, but those fingertips are covered with leprosy. And as they say, if you haven't got your health, you haven't got anything. And so this is the plot, okay? 2 Kings chapter 5, let's look at verse 2. Now the Syrians on one of their raids had carried off a little girl from the land of Israel, and she worked in the service of Naaman's wife. She said to her mistress, "Would that my lord were with the prophet who is in Samaria. He would cure him of his leprosy." Now just pause for a moment. I find this remarkable, amazing. This little Israelite girl who has been enslaved and hauled off against her will to a foreign land as a victim of these wars could have been very angry, could have been very bitter, very vindictive, couldn't she? And yet she is seeking her master's good here, which is amazing. What amazing grace. I wonder where that came from in her heart. We don't know the story. But she mentions to Naaman's wife that there's a prophet in Samaria, unnamed here, but who can heal. So the slave girl tells Naaman's wife tells Naaman, and then Naaman, verse 4, So Naaman went in and told his lord, this is the king, thus and so spoke the girl from the land of Israel. And the king of Syria said, go now and I will send a letter to the king of Israel. So he went, taking with him 10 talents of silver, 6,000 shekels of gold, and 10 changes of clothing. And he brought the letter to the king of Israel, which read, when this letter reaches you, know that I have sent you Naaman, my servant, that you may cure him of his leprosy. So here we have Ben-Hadad II sending Naaman to the king of Israel, who was at this time Joram. Joram was the son of King Ahab, who was pierced by the arrow, okay? And he assumes, the king of Syria assumes that the prophet, healer, must be in the service of King Joram in Samaria, the capital. And there was a peace treaty between Syria and Israel at that time, as Israel was a kind of vassal state under paying tribute to Syria. And so Ben-Hadad II here is calling in a favor of his vassal king with this letter. He goes, listen, I need you to do me a favor. I'm sending you Naaman, my servant, that you may cure him of his leprosy. And then Naaman brings with him all this extensive wealth, 10 talents of silver, 6,000 shekels of gold, 10 changes of clothing, like bolts of cloth that could be cut into different outfits. Scholars try to estimate the value of these things. Here's the reason why you can't do a one-to-one, by the way, with ancient weights and measures and values, is it's all about purchasing power, and we have limited information about how all of that worked, okay? But this is probably something in the neighborhood of about $1 million. Okay? So the goal here, what Naaman's intention is he's going to come and he's going to present this gift in exchange for his healing. That's his plan. Okay? And so let's just back up for a second. I think at this point we have enough to sort of sketch out Naaman's identity trap here. And I think we are seeing that Naaman is seeking security through his possessions. He's seeking security through possessions. And Naaman is trying to secure his own healing here with a gift. He's trying to secure himself against disease in life with his money, with his wealth, with his largesse. He's trying to buy his way into health and wholeness, which is a kind of orphan instinct, you see. He believes he has to fend for himself in the universe, that there's no one else looking out for him, and so it's up to him to secure his own life and future. And, you know, we really can't blame him. It's the only life he really knows. And it's so easy to fall into a trap like this of looking for security in our possessions, to live as if our money will keep us safe, or our jobs will secure our futures, or our 401k will protect us, or that the insurance we buy will safeguard everything. And of course, all those things are good and responsible things to do and to have as far as they go. But they're lousy places to put your ultimate security because they're inherently unstable things. You know this, right? There's things like thieves, and inflation, and war, and recessions, and fraud, and market collapses and crashes, and bankruptcies, and all of this. We cannot eliminate vulnerability, can we? And so if we find our ultimate security in the treasures of earth, we will always be dogged by

0: 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We're so glad you've joined us today as we identify Naaman's identity trap. Now, Pastor Philip, Naaman isn't the only one struggling with trying to find security through possessions. I think everybody can relate to that. In fact, in our culture, in our time, we have a high value on longevity of life and on health. This trap, man, this hits pretty close to home. Mm-hmm. I think everybody can relate to this.
1: Yeah, and at some level, savings and, you know, building up a nest egg for retirement and, you know, being wise and planning for the future, those are all really good things. But they can become a kind of idol for us, can't they? When we start thinking that our possessions, whether the money we've saved or the health that we enjoy, like we possess our health at some level, like those sort of things are the things that give us security in life. When we think that's where my true refuge, my anchor, it's in my stuff, it's in my bank account, it's in my 401k, it's in my investments, it's in my, you know, all of that stuff. That's where my real security lies in life. At the end of the day, that's going to betray us, because ultimately you can't have enough resources or money or savings or possessions to finally secure your soul. Like, even death comes for all of us. Sickness comes for all of us. And that's what's happened with Naaman here. He's got everything. He's got everything you could ever want in life except his health. And like they say, if you don't have your health, you don't have anything, right? And so he feels this vulnerability. It's a threat to his soul's security. Deep down, he knows, like, I can't buy my way out of this. He's trying, but he can't quite do it. And that really relates. All of us can really connect to that. I mean, we see people, you know, in culture right now who are trying, you know, you got these biohackers and long-termists, and you've got, you know, these transhumanists or whatever that are trying to figure out ways to, like, have blood transfusions or rigid workout regimens and special supplements and vitamins and, like, or maybe AI and some sort of cyborg sort of, like, you know, way of porting their brain into machinery so they can actually live beyond their body decay. And, like, you know, all of this is a pursuit of, we're trying to secure our own future, our own souls for eternity. We know deep down we were made to last forever. We know God's placed eternity in our hearts, but the problem is God's the one who can secure that future for us. Our lives are safe in his hands. Even death cannot touch the soul that's taken refuge in God. If we are children of God, his eternal life has been placed into us. His spirit is within us. And that means when these bodies melt away, that there's still life beyond that in the hands of God. He will sustain us forever. And so it's a totally different thing we're talking about. But I think at the end of the day, what we're seeing with Naaman is something we can all relate to. Our stuff, our wealth, all of our efforts to live healthy and long, those are all good, but they're ultimately inadequate. Only God can secure our lives forever.
0: Amen. This is Living Hope with Pastor Philip Miller. You talk about being different. In this story, we learn that God really defines wealth differently, but there are so many layers to practical application here, so many takeaways. Let's just give them a few of them. What do we take away from his story?
1: Well, what I think is interesting is the way this story is set up. You're meant to reflect on the character. So here you have Naaman in all of his pomp and glory, his military success. He's got a parade of wealth. He's got contacts and letters of recommendation. He comes parading in with wagon loads of resources and clothing. And, like, it's a parade of status. I've got everything. You need to respect me. You need to give me what I want. And so he thinks I can leverage all my possessions to secure my future and my health and my everything. My life, I can buy my life the way I need it. So you have Naaman, and it's just so clear that he's in the trap of seeking.

0: security through his possessions. It's just so very obvious. And then, and he goes to the palace, and of course, because he thinks that's where the great people live. And then he gets sent out of town, you know, and he has to go, and he finds Elisha in a relatively modest, obscure spot without any pomp or circumstance. He's not in a palace. There's no opulence and gilding on the wall. Like, he's just an average, everyday guy. This is the prophet of God, who has all the blessings and resources of God himself, like, at his disposal. And he's not living in a palace in opulence. It's obvious that Elisha's life is built for a different kind of treasure.
1: Yes.
0: You know, he's not amassing all this wealth as if that's what everything is about. And then the poorest person in the whole story is this little slave girl. And she's a nobody, you know, and she's been hauled off and she has no resources, nothing to her name. She's powerless. And yet she's the one who's expressing the most love of God, the most compassionate care and concern of her master. She's the one who is the conduit of grace in the middle of this story that puts the pieces together. And so you can actually see she's got nothing, but she's got everything. She knows the covenant love of God. She knows what it means to trust in God as her good father. She's a beloved daughter, and she lives in this abiding relationship and is a conduit of grace. So her identity is built somewhere else. It's untethered from her possessions completely. She's the richest person in the story and has nothing. So the irony, of course, is Naaman thinks he has everything and has nothing, and she has nothing but has everything. And that tips our hand here to where this story is going, and that God is actually offering a greater identity than the security we could ever find in our possessions. He can secure our souls for all of eternity when we trust in him and live as his children and trust him as our beloved father. And all of that is available to us because of his covenantal love that has moved toward us now as New Testament believers in Jesus Christ, that Christ has come that we might be adopted as sons and daughters of him. And that gives us a security that in him possessing us that can never be rivaled by anything we could ever possess. And it's something we can never lose.
1: Oh, we need to be careful not to let our possessions become idols. I love that. Get untethered from your possessions and have your identity untethered from possessions, beloved. Oh, that's a good word for every one of us, isn't it? Nothing we own can ever secure our souls. But in Christ, we are possessed by a Father whose love can never, ever be lost. 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Next time, we'll talk about the failure of seeking security through possessions. Thanks for joining us for Living Hope, where you'll always find gospel truth for the journey of a lifetime. 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
2: Wow, what a great time studying God's Word together here at The Well. I'm Bill Bumpus. We've got more great Bible teaching on the way in just a few moments. We have Pastor Jeff Shreve from Texarkana, and he's got his podcast From His Heart, so keep it right here on The Well. Earlier in the afternoon, you heard from Mark Jobe in Bold Steps, and here he is talking for a few moments about how Jesus is divine. Listen to this.
3: Jesus is like no other. Listen to me well. I want you to pay attention to this. This is really important. If you are here today and you do not believe in the divinity of Jesus, you are not a Christian. There's no such thing as a true, authentic follower of Jesus that does not embrace that Jesus was all God and all man. There is no Christianity if Jesus was just a man. He is all God and he is all man. His death on the cross would not count for anything if he was just a good man offered as a martyr. The Bible says that before the world existed, Jesus was, that he has always been, that there is no beginning to him, that he was the Word and the Word was with God and the Word was God. And then that Word became incarnate in the form of a child. It was God made man who grew up sinless and died on the cross, and the blood that was shed on the cross was the blood of God. That's what gives us salvation. You say, well, Pastor, it's hard for me to buy into that. You know, I believe that Jesus was a good man, and I believe he was like a Gandhi or a Martin Luther King. I believe that he was just a good model for us to follow, a good rabbi. Listen, Jesus is like no other. He's not just a good model. He's not just a martyr. The Bible declares that Jesus is and was the Son of God and God himself. That's the core of Christianity. When this woman touched the hem of Jesus, she touched the hem of God. And what was released from her when you touch God is the power of God to heal and change and transform.
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8: Today, we want to look at one verse that is the gospel of grace in a nutshell. It's just one verse, 2 Corinthians 8, verse 9. It comes in the backdrop of giving. And Paul says to the Corinthians, "For you know the grace of our Lord Jesus Christ, that though he was rich, yet for your sake he became poor, that you through his poverty might become rich." So here's our question. When it says, "For you know," you understand the grace of our Lord Jesus Christ. What does God want us to know and understand about his grace, about this gospel of the grace of God? Three facets to grace that we see in this verse. Number one, God wants us to understand the riches of Christ. God wants us to understand the riches of Christ. "For you know the grace of our Lord Jesus Christ, that though he was rich," that word rich means abounding in wealth, abounding in riches. Jesus was so rich because Jesus is God. What are the riches of Christ? He is the one who spoke the worlds into existence. John, in his gospel, he says this. He starts his gospel off this way. "In the beginning was the Word, and the Word was with God, and the Word was God. He was in the beginning with God. All things came into being by him, and apart from him, nothing came into being that has come into being." So who is the one who said, "Let there be light," and there was light? Jesus. Jesus did that. He is the one who spoke the worlds into existence. Furthermore, he's the one who sits as king. "The Lord sat as king at the flood." Yes, the Lord sits as king forever. Psalm 29 tells us that. He is the one whose glory and greatness are unfathomable. The Bible says, Psalm 145, "Great is the Lord and highly to be praised, and his greatness is unsearchable." Rich in his person, rich in his position, rich in his possessions, rich in power. He is the God of the universe. Understand the riches of Christ. You have to understand where he came from to understand how low he stooped to us. Understand the riches of Christ. Second facet of grace. God wants us to understand not just the riches of Christ, but the poverty of humanity. Because 2 Corinthians 8, 9, well, the Lord who was so rich became so poor. Why? So that we could be rich. Because we, as it is insinuated from that verse, we were poor. He was rich and became poor, so we who are poor could become rich. We are so poor. Understand the poverty of humanity. Paul put it this way in Ephesians chapter 2, verse 1. He says, "And you were dead in your trespasses and sins, in which you formerly walked according to the course of this world, according to the prince of the power of the air, of the spirit that is now working in the sons of disobedience." Think about that, dead. Is there anything worse than being dead? When we talk about the poverty of humanity, we are dead in trespasses and sins. And we're children of wrath, even as the rest, all of us, dead in sin. And when you are born in total depravity and you're corrupted by sin, you have a serious problem. See, understand the poverty of humanity. Every person is born in total depravity, and every person is in desperate need of God's mercy and grace. And then it goes on to say, but God being rich in mercy because of his great love with which he loved us, even when we were dead in our transgressions, made us alive together with Christ. By grace you have been saved, and raised us up with him and seated us with him in the heavenly places in Christ Jesus, in order that in the ages to come, he might show the surpassing riches of his grace and kindness toward us in Christ Jesus. We're in desperate need of God's grace, and God intervened. He became poor so that you through his poverty might become rich. You understand the riches of Christ, understand the poverty of humanity, and then understand the price. Facet number three, the price that he paid. God is a holy God, and we have sinned in the face of a holy God. And when you offend the King of the universe with your sins, there has to be a punishment for that, a payment for that sin. The only way to redeem man, so that man is not cursed forever and cast out forever in a horrible place called hell, is for Jesus to lay aside his robe, to put aside his crown, to step down off the throne, down, down, down, down, and become a man. See, Jesus humbled himself to become a man. Bible makes that clear. Philippians chapter 2 talks about the humiliation of Christ. Have this attitude in yourselves, which was also in Christ Jesus, who, although he existed in the form of God, he is God, but he did not regard equality with God a thing to be grasped, but he emptied himself, taking the form of a bondservant and being made in the likeness of men. Here is the Creator taking the form of the creature. The Bible says heaven, not even the highest heavens can contain God. Yet here is God coming to earth in the form of a little baby. Wow. That God would do that, to humble himself by becoming a man. A bondservant, it says, a doulos, that's the Greek word. That's a slave, the lowest slave. He humbled himself to do that, to become a man. But he didn't stop there. Not only did he humble himself, you talk about trading in your riches for poverty. You see, when Jesus is born, there's no room for them in the inn. And he's born in a stable, born in a barn. They put him in a manger. That sounds kind of nice around Christmas time, but that's a feeding trough. He's there in the straw. The Creator of the universe is there. You talk about stepping down, stooping down. What is grace? Stooping down to an inferior. He is stooped so far down. You think, can he go any lower? Yes, he goes much lower. He humbled himself to become our sacrifice for sin, says in Philippians 2:8. And being found in appearance as a man, he humbled himself by becoming obedient to the point of death, even death on a cross. See, remember this about God. Because he's holy, holy, holy, he cannot just say your sins are forgiven. There has to be a payment for sin. 1 Peter chapter 1, verse 18 says this, knowing that you were not redeemed, you were not purchased by gold and silver through your futile way of life inherited by your forefathers, but with precious blood. That's how God redeemed you, with precious blood, as of a lamb, unblemished and spotless, the blood of Christ. He humbled himself by becoming obedient to the point of death, even death on the cross. So it is amazing that Jesus would step down off his throne to become a man, but it is mind-blowing that he would die in your place, in my place. He would take on our poverty and die in our place so that we could take on his riches. That's the gospel of grace. He humbled himself by becoming our sacrifice for sin. You remember when he was praying in the garden He said, my soul is deeply grieved to the point of death. Remain here with me. Watch and pray. The spirit is willing, but the flesh is weak. And he went about a stone's throw from them and he fell on his face and he said three times, Father, if it be possible, let this cup pass from me. And the silence from heaven said, my son, there is no other way. The only way that they can be redeemed is by you taking the cup of all the sin of all the world and drinking every last bitter drop of all the sin of all the world, and you die in their place. And Jesus said, nevertheless, not my will, but yours be done. And he willingly went to the cross and died for your sins and my sins and the sins of the whole world. And he rose again on the third day. And being found in appearance as a man, he humbled himself by becoming obedient to the point of death, even death on a cross. Therefore also God highly exalted him and bestowed on him the name which is above every name, that at the name of Jesus, every knee shall bow and every tongue confess that Jesus Christ is Lord to the glory of God the Father. He humbled himself by becoming obedient to the point of death, even death on a cross. He died for your sins and my sins. For you know the grace, that is grace, unmerited favor, that he would die in your place, in my place, and rise again from the dead. And then say to anyone who will believe, repent and believe, I will give to you my grace and eternal life. See, Jesus will save anyone who comes in repentance and faith. He offers salvation to anyone who will trust him, to anyone who will turn from sin and turn to Christ.
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8: You know, we talk about the fact that salvation is a free gift. The wages of sin is death, but the free gift of God is eternal life through Jesus Christ our Lord, Romans 6:23. It is a free gift, but it's the most expensive gift ever purchased because it was purchased with the blood of God. The blood of God. And he offers it to you and me. It's by grace. You can't earn it. You don't deserve it. There's no way to get it other than receive it. Humbly receive it through repentance and faith. He'll save anyone who comes to him in repentance of faith. And what happens when you come? We who are in tremendous poverty, spiritually bankrupt, dead in sin, what happens? The moment we believe, we're given eternal life. See, we have the riches of his spirit. Not only does God forgive us when we come to Christ in repentance and faith, not only does he cleanse us from all sin, past, present, and future, but he gives us his Holy Spirit. The God of the universe, the third person of the Trinity, comes to live inside our hearts. You talk about being rich. Can you imagine as a Christian, the God of the universe lives in you? That's what Paul said. What do you not know? He said to the Corinthians, 1 Corinthians 6, do you not know that your body is a temple of the Holy Spirit who is in you, whom you have from God, and that you are not your own, for you have been bought with a price. Therefore, glorify God in your bodies. We have the gift of the Holy Spirit. You know, I had somebody get on to me one time because I would say to people, you know, God loves you and God has a wonderful plan for your life. And this one guy said, don't tell people that. How can you tell people that? What about the person that trusts Christ and then they're from a Muslim background and their family rejects them and their family kills them because they trusted Christ? Did God have a wonderful plan for their life? I said, salvation is receiving forgiveness and cleansing and the Holy Spirit of God. If that is not wonderful, then I don't know what the word means. It doesn't have to do with what are the specifics that you go through. It's that I have God living inside me, that my name is recorded in heaven. Wow, how awesome is that? And when the Spirit lives inside, then you have access to love and joy and peace and patience and kindness and goodness and gentleness and faithfulness and self-control. Against such things there is no law. And one of the things that is said, Matthew and Luke, where Jesus said, if you then being evil know how to give good gifts to your children, how much more shall your Father in heaven give what is good to those who ask him? That's in Matthew's account, Matthew chapter 7. And then in Luke chapter 11, we read the same kind of thing, but it says this, if you then being evil know how to give good gifts to your children, how much more shall your Father who is in heaven give the Holy Spirit to those who ask him? Now, I remember in my Christian life, I would say, man, I like what Matthew says a little better than what Luke says, because good things is just so broad. And the Holy Spirit is really just focused on the Holy Spirit. And so how much more, and I'd quote that to the Lord, Lord, I need this good thing. How much more, you know, if you then being evil know how to give good gifts to your children, how much more shall your Father in heaven give what is good to those who ask him? And God does give what is good to those who ask him. And so I'd ask the Lord for whatever good thing I was wanting. And then it dawned on me, is there anything that can be better than the Holy Spirit? I mean, when you talk about the list of good things, well, the top of the list is God himself. Jesus said, why do you call me good? No one is good except God alone. And the best of the good is the Holy Spirit. And so, you know, the good things, that's like getting a golden egg. The Holy Spirit is like getting the goose that laid the golden egg. It's getting God to live inside of you. How could you dare say that you're not going to experience a wonderful life if you give your life to Christ? Because God comes to live inside your life. That is worth it all. Now that happens in this life, but then as we trust Christ, in the life to come, there will be the riches of heaven for all eternity. Enter, Jesus said, into the joy of your master, the joys of heaven. I'll close with this story. A man fell in a pit. It was a deep pit, a dark pit, a muddy, nasty, slimy pit. There was no getting out of this pit. Some people came by. A realist came by, said to the man in the pit, now that's a pit. The subjective person came by and said, I feel for you down there in that pit. The objective person came by. He said, that's what happens when you walk too close to the edge of the pit. Buddha came by. Your pit is only a state of mind, he said. Confucius came by. If you would have listened to me, you wouldn't be in that pit. A Pharisee came by. Only bad people fall into the pit. The evolutionist came by. You are a rejected mutant, destined to be removed from the evolutionary cycle. You are going to die in the pit. so that you can't produce any more pit-falling offspring. Survival of the fittest. County inspector came by. Do you have a permit for that pit? The self-pitying person came by. That's not near as bad as my pit. The charismatic came by. Just claim that you're not in the pit. The optimist came by. Cheer up. Things could be worse. The pessimist came by. Cheer down. Things will get worse. But Jesus came by. He looked at you down in that pit, and he, being rich in mercy because of the great love with which he loved us, he took off his crown. He laid aside his robes. He fell down in the muck and the mire of the mouth of that pit, and he reached down his hand, and he said, if you will put your puny little hand of faith in my great big hand of grace, I will pull you out of the pit. As we close today, I want to ask you, you search your own heart. Have you ever put your puny little hand of faith in God's great big hand of grace? What is grace? God's riches at Christ's expense. He paid everything for you so he could offer you this free gift of the gospel of the grace of God. And if you refuse him and you ignore him, how shall we escape, the Bible says, if we neglect so great a salvation? You say no to Jesus, you blow Jesus off, then you will stand before him one day and you will bow and you will declare that Jesus Christ is Lord, but that will be too late, and you will hear him say, depart from me, you who practice lawlessness, into the eternal fire prepared for the devil and his angels. He doesn't want to say that to anybody. He reaches down his hand and this is what he says, if you'll put your puny little hand of faith in my great big hand of grace, I will pull you up out of the pit. The gospel of the grace of God.
9: If you know that you have never come to the point in your life where you've realized that you are separated from God and never considered a personal relationship with him, that you always thought of God as distant and unknowable, or even worse, uncaring for you, then you'd be mistaken on all counts. Because Jesus has shown us and demonstrated the depth of God's love for us. The only creatures who know that, we were created to know him, and he's allowed us to know what he's done for us and what we should do for him. If you'd like to surrender your heart to him now, know that he paid the price for your sin on that cross, then we invite you to stretch out your heart to God now. The Lord is reaching out to you. He's offering you grace and forgiveness of sin. The Bible says if we'll repent of our sin, accept the gift that God is offering us in Jesus, ask him to come in and save us, he will. Will you make him Lord of your life today? We invite you to go to fromhisheart.org and click the Why Jesus link to learn more about what it means to deepen your walk with Jesus. 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From His Heart Ministries is the broadcast ministry of Pastor Jeff Shreve. And we began in 2005 with the mission to share hope from the loving heart of God. We believe that no matter how badly you may have messed up in life, God still loves you and still has a wonderful plan for your life. We trust you'll be with us next time as Pastor Jeff continues the series Beyond Amazing, Understanding the Grace of God, with a lesson called The Throne of Grace. Join us then when we'll open up God's Word and share real truth, real love, and real hope from His heart.

0: 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I'm Bill Bumpus, so glad to be along with you. And the Bible says the heavens declare the glory of God. The skies proclaim the work of His hands. We're going to discover more about God and His plans. Coming up, we've got more great Bible teaching on the way. So keep it here on The Well. But first, I hope this is an encouragement to you. Listen.
1: Follow me. The call of Jesus is to follow Him in a life of continuous commitment. The call of Jesus is to follow Him not on our terms, but on His. He is King Jesus. He's a long-promised Messiah, victorious over Satan, victorious over the forces of darkness and of hell itself. He is the light coming to those who dwell in darkness. There is none like Him, nor will there ever be anyone like Him. When Christ comes into our life, there is this radical change, a fundamental change of attitude, of agendas, of orientation. And this is the focus in these magnificent Beatitudes. Are you poor in spirit? Are you mourning over your sin? Is there this meekness and gentleness, hunger and thirst after righteousness? Be merciful. Be pure in heart. Be a peacemaker. Be ready to suffer on account of Christ. Rejoice and be glad, for your reward is great in heaven. And receive the wonderful blessings of God. You see, our hope is not in this life. We look beyond this life. Yes, there are blessings here and now as we follow Jesus, but the best is yet to come. This then is what it means to follow Jesus. This is life in the kingdom.
2: There are a great many people that feel that they're unworthy. They're unworthy of the forgiveness of God. They do not understand that God's mercy is from everlasting to everlasting.
3: Sound familiar? Feel familiar? God loves you more than you could ever imagine. He proved that with one action.
2: When Jesus Christ died on that cross, God was saying to you and to me, I love you, I'll forgive you, I'll give you the assurance that if you died, you'd go to heaven. So that all indicates to me that no life is worthless. You can't do anything too bad for God not to forgive you if you're willing to repent and turn to God.
3: You can take that step that Billy Graham just outlined right now. We're here to help. Go to findpeacewithgod.net. Click where it says, Begin a Relationship with Jesus. That's findpeacewithgod.net. From the Billy Graham Evangelistic Association and The Well, the voice of life.
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5: Take your Bibles and turn with me now to the 37th chapter of the book of Genesis. We are telling the story of Joseph right out of the scriptures. This wonderful man, God said, a successful man. Why? Because the hand of the Lord was on him, and therefore God gave him great success. The secret of his success, the dreams that God placed in his heart. And in these dreams, he fulfilled a destiny, the destiny that God had given him. The fact is, every child of God, favored by the Father, just like you, God is giving you dreams for your future, for your family, for your ministry, for your life, for your career. God gives us dreams today, and if His hand is upon us, then we know that those dreams will become our destiny. We have a uniqueness. Just as Joseph was given a coat of many colors describing his uniqueness and his favor before the Father. We also are favored. And just as that coat was a patchwork kind of quilt, a mosaic, if you will, it's really a picture of Joseph's dreams and our dreams and how God weaves and works together all things to this beautiful, colorful life that he has given us. And Joseph had this marvelous coat, and he had these great dreams. And you would suppose it would be clear sailing, and yet we discover that his dreams nearly died. They almost died in a pit when he was sold by his brothers, and even before that, left for dead in a pit that seemed to be so deep that his dreams would not survive. You know, the Christian life is positive. It is hopeful. We live in confidence and in certainty. And yet it is not without tests. It is not without trials. And our dreams can face distress and difficulty and darkness. And there will be times in your life that the bottom falls out and you will wonder why. Joseph was this remarkable man, and yet he had a collision course on his way to destiny. Chapter 37, beginning at verse 23. This is after Joseph went to see his brothers on an errand for his father. His brothers saw him, hated him, threw him in a deep well, a cistern. But then notice what happened in verse 23. So when Joseph came to his brothers, they stripped him of his robe and the robe of many colors that he wore, and they took him and cast him into a pit. And the pit was empty, and there was no water in it. And then they sat down to eat. And looking up, they saw a caravan of Ishmaelites coming from Gilead with their camels bearing gum, balm, and myrrh on their way to carry it down to Egypt. Then Judah said to his brothers, "What profit is it if we kill our brother and conceal his blood? Come, let us sell him to the Ishmaelites, and let not our hand be upon him, for he is our brother, our own flesh." And his brothers listened to him. And the Midianite traders passed by, and they drew Joseph up and lifted him out of the pit and sold him to the Ishmaelites for 20 shekels of silver, and they took Joseph to Egypt. What a terrible turn, twist of events in Joseph's life. Left for dead and then sold as a slave. Satan must have been whispering in Joseph's ears, "What about your dreams now? Where is your God now? If there is a God, he must not love you all that much." And yet Joseph persevered. Joseph pressed on. And he learned some things there in the pit and beyond the pit that would ultimately put him in the place that God had planned, the pinnacle of power in Egypt. I want to give you four lessons learned in the pit. And I believe that it's so important that we learn these lessons. Have you ever heard, notice that we often train people for success, but we rarely train people for failure? That's really backwards, because there's more failure in life than success. And there's a great deal of failure on the way to success. So I can't answer many of the questions that we have, the why questions of life, but I can help prepare you from God's word and train you for the testing times of life which will come to all of us. If you have a dream, I guarantee you, your dream will be challenged. People will try to destroy your dream. So what do you do when that happens? Well, number one, remember God is in control. Therefore, don't demand to understand. Even if you could understand, it probably wouldn't help you all that much, this side of heaven. Please don't get the idea that there won't be struggles in life or sufferings in life, in spite of what we may hear from some pulpits today. It's not all sweetness and lightness in life. There are hard challenges in life that we all must face. And when these things happen, it could be a financial crash. It could be a marital crisis in your life, a problem with your children. It could be that you have a spiritual crisis going on, a crisis of doubt or identity, whatever it may be. When you have a crisis, it's not time to so much demand to understand, but to trust in the plans of God for your life. when you have these dreams and they turn to disasters or your dreams turn to nightmares. Again, I can't answer your why questions, but I can point you to a God who is in control always of your life. And just because things don't make sense now doesn't mean they won't make sense. I'm certain that when we get to heaven, one of the common expressions we're going to hear in heaven is, aha, that's why that happened. That's the reason for that pain. This is why I experienced that heartache. God was in control and working in my life all along. Just because you don't understand doesn't mean you will never understand. Even by faith we see, but ultimately we will see by sight. We will know. The old song says we will understand it better by and by. The prophet Isaiah said, chapter 55 of Isaiah, "For my thoughts are not your thoughts," God speaking, "nor are your ways my ways, says the Lord. For as the heavens are higher than the earth, so are my ways higher than your ways, and my thoughts than your thoughts." So if you're in a big old pit, anybody here in a big old pit today? You're in the pits. Remember, God is in control. You should prepare for crisis and loss and failure in life because life is tough. Jesus said, "In this world you will have tribulation, but be of good cheer, I've overcome the world." So when we face one of these crisis times in life, as all of us have and will, that's not the time to panic. It's not the time to despair. It's not the time to freak out and run away. That's the time that we can rise to the challenge and overcome every obstacle because we know that God has a plan, that He is in control of our lives. It's so true. One day when we do see clearly what this is all about, we'll thank God even for the times we hurt, the times that we crashed, the times that we were in those pits. In the meantime, trust God. God knows what He's doing. He is ordering your steps and orchestrating your life. And while it may seem that your dreams are dying in a pit somewhere, your dreams will survive when you trust in God. That's the first thing. The second thing is remain faithful no matter the cost. That's what Joseph did. Notice what happened when Joseph, sent to Egypt and sold to Egypt as a slave, began working in Egypt. Chapter 39, look at the first several verses of chapter 39 in Genesis. Now Joseph had been brought down to Egypt, and Potiphar, an officer of Pharaoh, the captain of the guard, an Egyptian, had brought him from the Ishmaelites who had brought him down there. And the Lord was with Joseph, and he became a successful man. And he was in the house of his Egyptian master. And his master saw that the Lord was with him, that's the key, and that the Lord caused all that he did to succeed in his hands, God's favor upon his life. So Joseph found favor in his sight and attended to him, and he made him overseer of his house and put him in charge of all that he had. Look at verse 5. From the time that he made him overseer in his house and over all that he had, the Lord blessed the Egyptian's house for Joseph's sake. The blessing of the Lord was over all that he had in his house and his field. Joseph was large and in charge, even though he was a slave. Why? Because he stayed faithful. Rather than giving up and quitting on his dream somehow, even in the midst. Now remember, he's just a 17-year-old boy when he sold as a slave into Egypt. Just a youth. It would have been easy for him to have given up. But rather than giving up, he somehow got up in the power of God and he began to work hard. Joseph couldn't understand. He didn't know why he was there. He could have had no clue yet as to what God was doing, that ultimately God was going to save his nation Israel and his own family through him. So what did he do? He just stayed by the stuff. He kept trusting God, letting God use him, and he was diligent, he was industrious, he was conscientious, he was obedient, he was reliable. Put that on your resume. The hand of the Lord was with him and he made him a successful man and everything he touched was transformed. Even this pagan Potiphar knew that there was something different about this young man. So he put him in charge of everything. The point that I'm making is he remained faithful and steadfast and served the Lord even though his dreams were at this point diminished.
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5: So let me ask you, what kind of servant are you? What kind of servant of Christ are you? Are you a fair-weather Christian? Some of you, your children got sick, and you quit on God because you couldn't understand what God was doing. Or maybe someone hurt you, insulted you, abused you, took advantage of you, and you decided to give up. You stopped serving the Lord. You lost your job. Your career path took a huge distraction, if not a dead end, and you stopped serving God. You just sort of quit on God because your dreams seem to be gone. Years ago, I wrote in my Bible as a young man these words: you can tell the size of a Christian by what it takes to stop him. You can tell the size of a Christian by what it takes to stop him. And Joseph refused to allow circumstances to keep him from living for the Lord. No one could seemingly be more mistreated than this man. And yet, he was faithful. He reminds me of Jesus. Jesus, who endured the cross and despised the shame. Jesus, whose body was broken for us on the cross, as he died, every ounce of his being was crying out, quit. But he didn't quit. He finished the work the Father sent him to do. He paid the price in full. Aren't you glad Jesus didn't quit on you at the cross? He loves you and gave his life for you and rose again. Because in every dark night, there is a resurrection coming for the follower of Jesus. So what are you supposed to do when life bottoms out and you're in some pit, or you're out there in some place you don't understand where or why God has placed you there? You just keep on praising. You keep on serving. You keep on loving. You keep on giving. You keep on witnessing. Some of you, you know, your finances are in trouble, and what have you done? You've just stopped giving. You quit being faithful to the Lord. But if you will stay open to what God is doing, if you will stay obedient to what God is doing in your life, stay optimistic about his purposes and plans for you, be faithful to him, be faithful even unto death. Job said, God, even if you slay me, yet will I trust in you. The scripture says, therefore, my beloved brothers, be steadfast, immovable, always abounding in the work of the Lord, for as much as you know, your labor is not in vain in the Lord. So again, I can't answer all your questions about why and what happened, but I can give you God's word and counsel regarding what you're to do when you get in one of these crisis times, one of these crash experiences in your life. And the first thing you need to do is to remember that God is faithful. Remember that, and then remain faithful in the Lord. Because the fact is, people want to know, is your faith real? And if it works in the good times, does it work in the bad times? This Jesus you talk about, that you say you love, if he's enough when things are going really well, is he enough when things are going really, really bad? The spirit of this man, Joseph, was such that the world took notice of him. He was different.

character intact. And he refused resentment. Ultimately, when his despiteful, hateful brother stood before him some 13 years later, he would forgive them and provide for them. It's a powerful story. But at this point, let it be said that he rejected resentment. He refused bitterness in his life. There are so many angry, hostile, bitter people around us today. Why? Because of so much hurt and pain in their lives. Hurting people often hurt other people. People that have experienced heartache in their lives often become hardened by the beast of bitterness. And you know, eaten alive by the beast of bitterness, I should say. Bitterness is an acid that will destroy its own container. It will devour you. But rather than bowing to bitterness, we should have a spirit of, not of revenge or hatred or seething rage, but of quiet confidence in God. He said, "Vengeance is mine, says the Lord." Let God take care of your hurt, your pain, those who may abuse you or whatever. Don't allow bitterness to consume your life. 1 Peter chapter 2, verse 20 says this, "For what credit is it if when you are beaten for your faults, you take it patiently?" In other words, you deserve it, you take a beating, you know, no big deal. "But when you do good and deserve and suffer for it," when you do good and suffer for it, "if you take it patiently," that is, you endure, "this is commendable before God." So if you are opposed, if you are suffering because of the actions of another, don't be a victim to your bitterness and to the brokenness in your life. Get over it and get on with your life. You can begin again in the power of God. Don't bow down to any bitterness in your life at all. We'll talk about that a little more in another message. But one final thing. Rest in the providence of God. When I say rest in the providence of God, remember the providence of God is that God's plan is in action, that His invisible hand is working in us. And we need to make sure that we don't push providence, that we don't manipulate in some way the will of God for our life, like the little boy who planted radish seeds and kept pulling them up to see if they were growing or not. Many times we're not willing to wait on God's timing in our lives. We want to just push through. We want to do something even if it's wrong. Isaiah speaks of those who light their own fires in the darkness, and the result is disaster. You don't need to go around kindling fires for yourself. Or like Jacob, who was constantly, this is Joseph's father, Jacob, constantly conniving and cheating and working his way, trying to make the latest deal to get ahead. No. Trust in the providence of God. Wait and rest in what God has given you. If God's given you a promise in His Word, you keep believing it. If God has given you a dream, Psalm 119, verse 49 says, "Remember, O Lord, your word to your servant. We have hoped in this word." Remember your word, O Lord. You remember the word of God to you. Humble yourself under the mighty hand of God, and in due season He will exalt you. Joseph was buried in this pit. He was sold as a slave. He was forgotten in prison. He was seduced or attempted to be seduced by his boss's wife and falsely accused because of it. He was thrown into jail, then back into jail. Remember, he's just 17, and it was 13 long years between the promise that God gave him and the ultimate fulfillment of that promise. 13 long years of struggling and hurting and striving and yet believing and trusting

0: God, 13 years. So don't push providence. Don't manipulate the will of God. You be faithful. Be in the right place at the right time doing the right thing, and God will give you favor in that moment. That's what I believe. Be in the right place at the right time around the right people doing the right thing, and at the right time, God will give you favor.
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2: No one escapes trials in life. 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But don't let these derail your destiny. Now, here's a quick recap of the things you and I need to remember when we go through hard times. Number one, remember, God is in control. He really is. So don't demand to understand all the challenges in life. Trust God's plan for your life. Secondly, remain faithful no matter what the costs. Don't give up and quit on your dream no matter what you're facing. Ask God to give you the strength to be faithful to what He has called you to do. Third, reject bitterness. Refuse to allow disappointment to cause a root of bitterness to spring up in your life. There's nothing Satan would like to do more than to allow unforgiveness to distract you from God's plan for your life. And finally, rest in the providence of God. Be assured that His invisible hand is working in you and in your life. Don't try to manipulate God's will for your life. Don't panic. Remember, God has a plan and He's working it according to His own will. Wait on God's timing, and in due season, at the right time, you'll get the right picture of what God has allowed you to go through during times of trials and failures.
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3: I'm so glad you're spending part of your weekend listening to The Well, the voice of life. I'm Bill Bumpus. Have got a great story for you, so stick around, and then we'll have more great Bible teaching right here on The Well. But here's a prayer for you today as you continue to dive deep into God's Word from Paul in the book of Philippians. And this is my prayer, that your love may abound more and more in knowledge and depth of insight, so that you may be able to discern what is best and may be pure and blameless until the day of Christ, filled with the fruit of righteousness that comes through Jesus Christ to the glory and praise of God.
4: We know that for those who love God, all things work together for good, for those who are called according to His purpose. If you live inside this massive promise, your life is more solid and stable than Mount Everest. Nothing can blow you over when you are inside the walls of Romans 8:28. Outside Romans 8:28, all is confusion and anxiety and fear and uncertainty. Outside this promise of God's all-encompassing future grace, There are straw houses of drugs and pornography and dozens of futile diversions. There are slat walls and tin roofs of fragile investment strategies and fleeting insurance coverage and trivial retirement plans. There are cardboard fortifications of deadbolt locks, alarm systems, and anti-ballistic missiles. Outside are a thousand substitutes for Romans 8:28. Once you walk through the door of love into the massive, unshakable structure of Romans 8:28, everything changes. There come into your life stability and depth and freedom. You simply can't be blown over anymore. The confidence that a sovereign God governs for your good all the pain and all the pleasure that you will ever experience is an incomparable refuge and security and hope and power in your life. When God's people really live by the future grace of Romans 8:28, from measles to the mortuary, they are the freest and strongest and most generous people in the world. Their light shines, and people give glory to their Father in heaven. Matthew 5:16.
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0: Ministry success stories have as much perspiration as inspiration behind them. Now, a qualification must be made. While acknowledging that ministry is always a response to grace, an effect of grace, it must be stated the effect of grace is always hard work. The result of God's work in us is a total commitment with every fiber of our being to God's work. While divine inspiration precedes human perspiration, it never abrogates or relegates it. God may give the increase, but we have still got to water and we have still got to plant. 1 Corinthians 3, verses 7 to 8.
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7: 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Today on Insight for Living, Chuck Swindoll recounts an Old Testament story that demonstrates the devastating consequences of rebellion. 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
8: First Samuel chapter 15 will support all evidence needed and provide for us an objective case in point. For here we study the life of a man who, in many ways, was himself an authority. The memorable scenario of chapter 15 of the book of 1 Samuel has a background that's interesting. I think of Saul, the king, as being the batter at the plate. The bases are loaded, but his count is full, and he's in a batting slump. He's already struck twice at that ball, and there's only one more pitch coming. The first strike was in chapter 13, where he hurried and offered up an offering to God. That was not his place to do it. The priest offered up the offerings, not a king. Chapter 14, he makes a rash vow. Stupid statement falls out of the king's mouth, and it almost takes the life of his son. Strike two. Chapter 15 is the final strike. God makes it very clear what he wants from his king, Saul. He speaks through the voice of Samuel the prophet. The Lord sent me to anoint you as king over his people, over Israel. Now therefore listen to the words of the Lord. I will punish Amalek for what he did to Israel. Let me fill you in quickly. Amalek is